0: what I had had a problem with, the way in which psychology was talking about identity and morality, but I'd never said anything about that. It was more about relationships and connection and how your actions would affect other people than about abstract principles of right and justice. And so that's what led me to write about a different voice and how, in a sense, women hadn't been, or people who spoke in that voice, because it wasn't just women, were not heard and were not understood, and that wasn't valued, this really what I came to call an ethic of care. And that's when I tell the story about my friend Dora Yulian comes over, and I say to her, you know, Dora, I think I understand why these people, Freud and Erickson and Kohlberg and Piaget, have so much trouble understanding women, because I think women are starting from a different premise of relationship rather than separateness. And she says to me, that's really interesting, why don't you write about it? So I thought, okay, you think that's interesting. It was the first time I wrote for no reason. It wasn't for anything. And then there's a really good story, because I write this paper and I call it, In a Different Voice, Women's Conceptions of Self and Morality. And it starts to circulate among the graduate students, like samizdat, you know, like an underground thing. I wrote that paper for myself to try to make sense. Finally, I thought, I can make sense of something I have experienced, of being in the midst of a conversation which seemed to me somewhat missing something that I knew about. My husband is my best person to read my writing to. My poor husband, it's like, can I read you this again, you know, for the fifth time? My husband, oh, God.
1: The work that you're doing now?
0: My grandson, Noah, he reads my writing, and he edits.
1: You did years ago. I'm not sure if that has changed. Maybe.
0: I mean, one of the things that Noah said was that he thought that at the time when I wrote, it was the gender issues were simpler than they have become right now. I wrote in a human voice because it suddenly became clear to me, I can say it, it's like three things, that the different voice that initially was heard as feminine, a feminine voice, I could hear it as feminine because it was about emotion and relationship, is in fact a human voice. The second thing is the voice it differs from is not a man's voice, it's a patriarchal voice. Listen for the gender binary. Reason is masculine, emotion is feminine, and the gender hierarchy, privileging reason over emotion. And third, when patriarchy is in force or enforced, the human voice is a voice of resistance, which I think is incredibly hopeful, because of course it's a voice in all of us. And care ethics is an ethics of liberation. It's an ethic that guides us in freeing democracy from patriarchy. I say to my students, notice what happens when you replace judgment with curiosity. So instead of judging, you become curious, I mean. And to listen for within each of us for the human voice. So it's, I think this work, which is based on research, years now and years, one study leading to another study, is very hopeful. That's my message. Thank you. Thank you so much for being here. My talk is called The Audacity of Listening. Last June, when I was still absorbing the news that my work had been chosen for the Kyoto Prize, I received an email from the Japanese translators of my 2023 book, In a Human Voice. It was my use of the English word audacity that prompted them to write. They wanted to know, had they understood me correctly? Previously, audacity had been translated as the Japanese words for boldness and daring, but I had written about the audacity of love and of caring. And as they said, the translator said, it was, quote, a kind of boldness that may appear arrogant to social norms,

because it challenges patriarchy, hierarchy, and injustices that are otherwise ignored or overlooked. And it was, quote, a sort of daring, they said, that risks norms and the current state of relationships for the sake of renewed norms and transformed relationships. I had devoted the final chapter of my book to the work of three filmmakers, three men, artists, all of them artists working in the mainstream, who in their films had shown a stunningly audacious act, a boldness that flew in the face of hierarchy and that transformed relationships. Paul Schrader, one of the filmmakers, said this was the film that he had always wanted to make. Paul Thomas Anderson used the word audacious to underscore the daring of the act that was needed to break through an armored self. And in effect, Spike Lee echoed his sentiment. I saw this as act two of the drama that had been set in motion by In a Different Voice. The different voice I had identified as an ethic of care, although initially heard as a, quote, feminine voice, had come into the mainstream as an audacious act of love. And now, some months after the, you just saw a little of it in that first film with the orchestra playing, that extraordinary, exquisite ceremony in Kyoto in November. Being here with you in San Diego, still overwhelmed by the recognition of this extraordinary prize, and daunted by the responsibility to keep alive the hope for humanity that the Kyoto Prize sustains. What strikes me is that my work began twice, so to speak, with what I saw at the time as a simple act. I listened, first to women and then to girls. Both times, and especially with the girls, I discovered the audacity of listening, because in both instances, by listening, I disrupted a story and broke a silence. I was writing about an ethic of care and then about a healthy resistance to losses that compromise our humanity. And especially with the girls, because girls are everywhere, and the work had received a lot of attention, I often felt as if I had put my finger in an electric socket. Which led me then to ask, what is the investment in not talking about care and the realities of responsibility and relationships and interdependence, and what is at stake in the silencing of girls? I had started out listening to women who were deciding whether to continue or to end a pregnancy. And I found myself writing about the tensions between democracy and patriarchy, and about the audacity, the boldness of love and of caring in the face of pressures to silence the self. I found myself engaged in a drama about voice and silence. Would you like to know what I think? Or would you like to know what I really think? A woman had asked me one day early on in my research. I had asked her to respond to a moral dilemma, one of the problems psychologists use to assess a person's stage of moral development. And what she was telling me was that she had learned to think about morality in a way that differed from how she really thought. I learned to listen not only for what was said, but for a voice that goes undercover. I was astonished to discover that people will often signal the shift from saying what they think to saying what they really think or how they actually feel, or what they would say if they were to say

they were, to be quite honest. I learned to listen for the words really and actually and for the phrase to be honest, and I found myself asking, does a human voice go undercover? The voice that says what I really think and feel, what I know firsthand on the basis of my experience, the voice that says what I would say if I were to be honest. I learned that if I wanted to hear what had become an undervoice, I had to recognize and then to question the cover voice. Is that true? Do you really believe that? Do you really feel that way? I found myself asking early on in the studies with girls, and then I would hear the word actually. This is how I actually feel. This is what I really think. This is what I know. Which brings me back to the audacity of listening. Listening not only to what is said, but also to what is not said, the conversation under the conversation. Listening in a way that holds the potential for transformation. I love the line in Spike Lee's film where the main character, a black man, the black Klansman, says to the white Jewish cop who becomes his cover, what makes you think you don't have skin? What makes you think that you don't have skin in the game, brother? Which is to say, we are all in this together. I will tell you something about myself. I will tell you some of what I have come to know about listening and how to listen if you want to hear a voice that has receded into silence. And having just won the prize in arts and philosophy, I feel compelled to make a confession. Although my degree is in psychology and my research has been in psychology, I do, in fact, have one foot in the arts and one in philosophy. I have just completed a novel called Solstice that will be published next summer, this coming summer. And the story, which is about a marriage and a family, spans three generations and takes place on three continents. Eve is a dancer and a choreographer. Gabe, her husband, was a child on the Kinder transport, that is, the trains that took children to safety on the eve of World War II. And he is now a journalist covering the Middle East. The questions raised by their children, how do you know what is true? And how do you know what you can trust? Are philosophical questions. Questions about knowing. And they take us back to the Garden of Eden story and forward to the opening night of a controversial ballet. It was Chekhov, the great Russian writer, who said that the role of the artist is to ask questions, not to provide answers. Within a human voice, I did provide answers to questions that had been dogging me for years. The different voice is, in fact, a human voice. The voice it differs from is a patriarchal voice. Listen for the gender binaries and hierarchies. Because in contrast to democracy, patriarchy is an order of living based upon gender. And perhaps most poignant, given this present moment of backlash and reversal, where patriarchy is in force or enforced, the human voice is a voice of resistance, and care ethics is an ethics of liberation. It is a guide to provide, it is the guide to preventing moral injury and to freeing democracy from patriarchy. I had reached the end of the road that began within a different voice, and I find myself now in an unfamiliar place. It was striking to me that in their second email, sent at the end of last summer, my translators wrote that, quote, after much discussion, they had concluded that what was needed was a new word. I've got to put on my glasses. There was no Japanese equivalent for my use of the English word audacity. None that conveys the nuance and the complex implications of daring to risk relationships for the sake of transforming relationships.

The solution they came to was to combine two existing Japanese words, the word futai, which means insubordinate, and the word fusan, which means unhumbled, and then to add the word for boldness, thus creating a word that means insubordinate and unhumbled boldness. A word that conveys the audacity, the boldness, of releasing care ethics from subordination, that is, from being considered, quote, feminine, or in Kantian terms, a supererogatory duty, meaning not obligatory or essential, and also from a humility that had stood in the way of saying what needed to be said. One of the first things that caught my ear in listening to women was hearing a woman use the word selfish for whatever it was she wanted to do. And I have to say, I still hear graduate students use the word selfish for what they consider to be their question, the question they want to ask. So one of the first things, and this was in the 1970s when I started the study that involved listening to women, was hearing a woman use the word selfish for whatever she wanted to do. If she wanted to have the baby, that was selfish. If she wanted to have the abortion, that was selfish. It was her wanting to do it that made it selfish. In contrast to considering it good and responsible to be, quote, selfless, that is, to do what others wanted her to do or thought she should do. In the name of morality, women were rendering themselves, quote, selfless, responsive to others, but seemingly without a voice of their own. In the study with pregnant women considering abortion, if the woman wanted to have a baby, as I said, that was selfish. If she wanted to have an abortion, that was selfish. But at that time, and I think this is really, I mean, the history of this is really important for understanding my work. It was in 1973 that the Supreme Court in this country, meaning the highest court of the land, in contrast to all the people, the traditions and people who encouraged women to be selfless, to act as if women had no voice or no legitimate voice or no moral agency, the highest court of the land said to women in this country, you have a decisive voice and you have moral agency. It was at that moment that I heard women question the morality of selflessness, seeing it as morally problematic, as an abdication of voice, that is, acting as if one had no voice, and an evasion of responsibility in relationship. To care, to be responsible, in fact, it's necessary to be present in relationship with oneself and with others, to pay attention, and as one woman said, to be as awake as you can and to know as much as you can about where you are walking. That is, to step in rather than step away. The research with girls exposed a paradoxical choice, a choice between having a voice and having relationships. Paradoxical, because without a voice, you're not in relationship. Paradoxical, because for the sake of having, quote, relationships, you're giving up on relationship. I heard girls articulate this predicament with surprising clarity. If they said what they were feeling and thinking, no one would want to be with them. As one girl said, quote, my voice would be too loud. But if they didn't say what they were feeling and thinking, no one would be with them. Either way, they would be all alone. Giving up relationship for the sake of having, quote, relationships. It was a sacrifice that marked the initiation of girls into an order of living that depends for its continuation on the silence of women, on the willingness of women to just go along with the way things are. Just last year, I was interviewing a high school junior, part of a study called

called breaking the bargain, meaning the bargain of silence that patriarchy makes with women. She was a student at a top school for girls. And when she said, "I hold myself back for the sake of deeper connections." And I said, "Can I ask you the obvious question?" She told me that she was, quote, okay for the moment with, quote, letting it fall by the wayside. It was, she explained, a battle not worth fighting. But the battle for relationship is a battle worth fighting. It's essential for love and also for democracy. And here is where audacity comes in, and more specifically, the need for an insubordinate and unhumbled boldness. The translators put it this way, quote, "We found it powerful to recognize that audacious love and care are essential to overcoming the relational and social challenges we face." My work has led me to an edge. And what I have now are questions. In the spirit of Chekhov, perhaps we can only discover the most profound human truths through the arts, because to get out of the binds we are in, to break through dissociation or not knowing, we need to work in an associative mode. Otherwise, and all too easily, we become trapped in outmoded ways of thinking and speaking. What is needed now is a different voice, a new word, an unfamiliar way of speaking. I began with what turned out to be the audacity of listening, and I've come to a place where I think I understand the strength of the investment in women's silence. I said I would tell you something about myself. I was born and raised in New York City, the much wanted and much loved only child of Jewish parents, whose parents had immigrated to the United States from Europe at the end of the 19th century, thus escaping the fate that was to befall the Jews of Europe in the 20th century. To my parents, America was the land of opportunity, and they lived the American dream. My father was born in the back room of a dairy store, and he went to college on scholarship and became a lawyer. My mother, who was an artist by nature, worked for a literary journal and an interior decorator before going back to college and becoming a nursery school teacher. I grew up with my mother singing to me in French and German, as well as in English. In school, I learned French and Hebrew and then Latin. I played the piano and learned to track the lines of a fugue and to follow the voices in a counterpoint. In high school, I sang in madrigal group and choruses. In college, I studied literature, and it was the time of new criticism when one learned how to analyze a text in its own right and on its own terms, to ask how the narrative was structured, to pay attention to metaphors and symbols, to notice repeated words and also the silences, to ask about point of view and whether or not the narrator was reliable. And I say all this because when I started to do my own research, after I had finished graduate school, after I had my PhD, after I had married and become the mother of three children, after I had registered voters in the civil rights movement and marched to protest the war in Vietnam, and worked to stop the atmospheric testing of nuclear weapons, when I was teaching very part-time at Harvard, inspired by the work of Eric Erickson and Lawrence Kohlberg, but with no particular aspirations of my own, when my husband had finished medical school and thus was coming into a position where he could support our family, all of which is to say, when I had a certain freedom to do what interested me and I was curious about how people think about themselves and how morality comes into play at times in life when you come to a place where the roads diverge and you have to decide, which way will I go? Questions I was struggling with in my own life. I began interviewing people who were in this situation, who had come to a crisis.

certain point in my education, I discovered that if I listened to what I was taking in about psychology and about morality, it became harder for me to listen to myself and trust my experience. If you ask me who I am, I would say that I am a novelist who wandered into the field of psychology and listened, and then at a certain point wrote about what I heard. I love the empirical foundation of my research. It's grounding in experience. You can hear what I heard, for example, by listening to girls. As I tell my students, the psychological world is open all day, every day. And although you cannot see the psyche, you can hear it. It's a matter of learning how to listen. When you have a psychological question, how to listen for the associative logic of the psyche, for a both and logic that resists either or categories, and how to listen for the polyphony of voices that speak within and around us and track their interplay or counterpoint. And if discovery is your object, how to pay attention not to what you already know, but to what you don't know, that is, to what surprises you. Everyone here is really nice, Ella says. She's 14, a ninth grader at her new school. She's moved with her family across the country, and starting a new school, she needs to make new friends. She's taking part in our current study with girls, part of the Radical Listening Project, and when she says, speaking of her new school and the challenge of making new friends, everyone here is really nice, what would you say? Think about it. What would you say? The interviewer, a woman, says, everyone? How do you hear this? What would you have said? In response, Ella says, well, actually, that's a lie. I don't know why I said that, meaning why she said that everyone here is really nice. She knew it wasn't true. What would you say now? The interviewer is curious. Why do you think you said that? She asks. And Ella says, quote, some people feel more judgmental. In fact, Ella knows why she said what she knew to be a lie. It was because of judgment. She knew that girls are judged on the basis of whether or not they are nice. If the interviewer hadn't said anything, she wouldn't know what Ella knows. I teach a class on listening. I would love to continue, but I want to read you a scene from my novel. It's where the Garden of Eden story comes in. With a character named Eve, because in my experience, characters tend to arrive with their names, it was inevitable that at some point I would ask, why Eve? And at least in the Western tradition, eating the fruit of the tree of knowledge is the original act of insubordinate and unhumbled boldness. The scene is a conversation between two women. When they meet, they are strangers. Eve, the dancer, is spending the year in Amsterdam doing a residency with a Dutch dance company, and she will choreograph a piece for them. On the day in question, she has ridden her bicycle out into the country. Quote, the willows were yellow with spring. And when she comes to a village and sees a small restaurant, she gets off her bike. Reading the word soup on the handwritten menu outside the restaurant, she decides to go in. Sana, a Dutch woman, greets her. She and her husband own the restaurant, and the carrot soup made by her husband is their special. She shows Eve to a table by the window. And here's the scene. The fresh ginger cut the sweetness of the carrots, and the warmth of the soup spread through her. She tore

a slice of the thickly seeded dark bread and felt her mind settle into the quiet of this village restaurant. Sana turned the sign in the window. Gisloten, the restaurant was closed. The lunch hour was over, and when she brought Eve her coffee, the other diners had left. "Do you have time to sit down?" Eve asked. Sana glanced toward the kitchen. "I'll get my tea." When she came back, she brought a small piece of cake. "It's my daughter's favorite, the apple cake." She balanced the cake on Eve's saucer. "Do you have children?" "I have two sons and then a daughter. She's in Kenya now with the Peace Corps." "My daughter is also the adventurous one. She's living in Iceland, training ponies. My husband didn't want her to go." "With us, it was the opposite. I was the one who didn't want Sophie to go. I thought she was going because of her boyfriend was going, and I didn't like the boyfriend. I never thought of Sophie as adventurous, but now it turns out I was wrong. Or being in Africa has changed her, because now she's broken up with the boyfriend, and it really has become an adventure." She surprised herself by talking so freely to this Vermeer-like Dutch woman with her broad hips and muted clothes. It turned out they both had lost their fathers. Sana said that her father had died that year, early in the winter. Eve said her father had died last spring. It was a difficult time. Sana looked down, in her eyes overcast with what Eve took to be a tacit acknowledgement of her loss. Eve straightened her back and leaned forward. "I mean," she said, "it was a difficult time for me to lose my father. He wanted to die, and I felt selfish for wanting him to live, but it was a difficult time in my marriage." Sana gave her that sighing look that married women give when the subject of difficulty in marriage comes up. She glanced at Eve's bare hand. "I didn't think you were married." "I'm not," she said. "I mean, technically I am, but..." She wasn't sure how to finish the sentence. "I'm here on my own." The afternoon sun angled through the window with its insistent February light. The room felt hot. A faint smell of ginger hung in the air. What was it about marriage that she was reluctant to talk about? For all the closeness that she felt with her mother, she knew surprisingly little about her parents' marriage beyond the surface details, none of the intricacies of two people, their lives meshing and not, and even more surprising when she thought about it, she never had asked. She wondered about Sana's husband, peeling carrots, the inspiration of the ginger, here, tasted, extending the spoon, Sana saying yes to him is just right, or maybe that's not what she said. And then he would feel chastened, adding more ginger, or whatever it was that she said the soup needed. And later, when people complimented the soup, would he say it was her inspiration? With Gabe, she praised his work unsparingly. It was how she felt about his writing. Whereas he would point to something she had overlooked, something, as he put it, she might want to consider. Or he'd say that she assumed people knew what she was saying, when in fact they often didn't know or couldn't tell what the dance was about. She said she assumed we all have the same feelings. We all want to be loved, and we're all afraid of death. And her work was about feelings we have in common. She was aware of this difference between them, but she told herself that's pretty much how things are. Sana was telling her about her father. He was a pastor, and during the war, he had been active in the resistance. It was extremely dangerous then for anyone to speak openly, and especially for him. So he spoke to his congregation through his sermon, through his sermons, choosing passages from the Bible so no one could object. Sana was a teenager then. She remembered one Sunday, late in the war. The resistance was active around our town. An RAF pilot, Royal Air Force pilot, had been shot down, and members of the resistance had gotten to him before the Germans did. They brought him to our house to stay while they prepared false papers for him, and my mother was very tense. She told my father he mustn't do anything that could draw attention to himself. The reading at church that Sunday was from Genesis, the story

of Adam and Eve and the Garden of Eden. Sana's English was fluent, close to fluent, but since she pronounced Adam Adam with the accent on the second syllable and called the woman Eva, as though the E's were A's, at first Eve wasn't sure who she was talking about, but then she spoke about the tree of knowledge, good and evil, she said. That was the subject of the sermon. Sana picked up her cup as if to take a sip, but then she put the cup down and lowered her voice. I remember the day so clearly. My father began by asking the congregation, why is that tree in the garden? The tree is in the garden, in nature, he said, because it is in our nature to know good and evil. He was telling the good Dutch people that the knowledge they needed was within their grasp. They didn't need someone on high to tell them what they should do. By then, the situation here in the Netherlands was desperate, and people felt that God had abandoned them. Eve was astonished. She hadn't thought to ask the question. In one sense, it was obvious, yet it came as a shock. Why was that tree in the garden? Because if the knowledge of good and evil is in nature, then we have no need for a God on high to tell us what to do. No God on high, no King of the universe, no Lord of hosts. She envisioned a tower crumbling, a fortress collapsing, and in that moment she glimpsed the form of her peace. The words tumbled out of her mouth, I want to leave my husband. She was stunned that she'd said it to this stranger. When she opened her mouth, she hadn't known what would come out. She could as easily have said that her husband had left her, which literally was true. But listening to Sana, she'd felt a rush of inspiration impelling her forward, and suddenly she saw where her work could go. Yet to go there, she would need to trust her perceptions and not be distracted by Gabe and his questions. Sana blinked, then drew in her breath. The blue of her eyes seemed to have grown more intense. She covered her mouth with her fingers as though to conceal what Eve glimpsed as the start of a smile. Perhaps the impulse to leave her husband was one that she shared, though Eve would not know this because just then a man's voice called Sana, and Sana got up from her chair. From the kitchen, the sweet, acrid smell of onion sauteing. I'm sorry, she said. I must help with the dinner. She squeezed Eve's shoulder. I wish we could talk more. One question, Eve asked. What happened to the airmen? Ah, Sana said, and a wistfulness came into her eyes. Light skimmed the surface of the canals. The sun had crossed the equator. Days now stretching, extending, reaching, her mind scrolled back to the sermon, the pastor's story about the tree. She raised herself on her bike, her full weight on the pedals, the sun reddening on the horizon. Behind half-shut lids, against the red of the sunset, she saw her dancer shaping the sequence, the part about the tree, and then just after, Eve in the story, reaching for the fruit. Suddenly, she stopped pedaling. The bike faltered. She had to read that Bible story again. There was a King James Bible on the shelf in the flat. She righted the bike and pedaled fast. Back in her rooms, she found the page. Her eyes raced over the words. Then she went back and read them slowly. Quote, and when the woman saw that the tree was good for food and that it was pleasant to the eye, and a tree to be desired, to make one wise. She took the fruit thereof, and did eat, and gave also unto her husband with her, and he did eat. The woman had not been duped by the serpent. Despite all that was said, the story was clear. The woman had looked at the tree, and had acted on what she saw. What's more, and this she found incredible. When the woman ate the fruit of the tree of knowledge, nothing happened. She doesn't die or move to cover her nakedness. Instead, she gives some to her husband, who was with her. She read the story again, this time tracking the movement sequence.
the woman saw, she took, she did eat, she gave. It's only after Adam has eaten that the shaming and the blaming begin. Only then did the hiding start. Adam blamed the woman, and she blamed the serpent, and the two of them covered their nakedness, hiding themselves from God. Her words came back, "I want to leave my husband." Tree branches held the light. She would not labor in sorrow, or bring forth children in sorrow, or bind her desire to her husband's desire, or let him rule over her. She would not stay with someone who abandons her, her feet moving as she began to discover how it might go, the steps unfolding in response to what she had now come to see. Suddenly, as if in a vision, she found herself energized by the challenge. She would take it on with the dancers, exploring this perception, her realization of the truth of when the hiding began. I've called the novel Solstice. The story starts in 1969, at the height of the anti-war movement, and it follows the changing of the light, moving from the winter solstice, the longest night of the year, to the summer solstice, the day with the longest light. In fact, Eve does not leave her husband, but the marriage is transformed. A question: what is the alternative to blame and regret, is raised in the context of the marriage, but also by the Garden of Eden story and the conflict in the Middle East. It is perhaps the question of the hour, at least for those of us in the United States. And it is in the changing light and the unexpected disappointments of this time that the choice of the Inomori Foundation to award the Kyoto Prize in Arts and Philosophy to the ethic of care illuminates a contribution made possible by listening to what had not been listened to, at least in this context, or taken seriously, the voices of women and girls. I'm deeply moved by this recognition, by this honor, by this most generous gift. In spirit, I share it with every woman and girl. I still recall the midwinter afternoon. The year was 1975. My three children were at school. My husband was at work. The dog, no doubt, was asleep at my feet. And I put a yellow sheet of paper into my typewriter and typed the words in a different voice. It was the first time I wrote that wasn't for school, the first time I wrote just for myself. I was responding to an inner voice that said, "If you want to know what I really think." In my book, In a Human Voice, I tell a story from my first visit to Kyoto. At that time, a graduate student kindly offered to accompany me on the train back to Tokyo so I wouldn't get lost in the Tokyo railway station. She was asking me about voice, about losing one's voice. And when I said, "Nobody loses their voice," her face brightened. "Would I write this in her notebook?" she asked, handing me the book. "Nobody loses their voice," I repeated, as I inscribed the words on a blank page. "People may silence their voice," I said, "but it's always for a reason." Yet in the world of today, there are compelling reasons not to silence the voice of care ethics, which brings me back to the new word. Because the daily work of caring is still largely done by people typically viewed as subordinate, people who are expected to be humble. An insubordinate and unhumbled boldness may be precisely what is needed, precisely what it takes to bring this voice forward. I'm profoundly moved by the choice of the Inomori.

0: Foundation to award the Kyoto Prize in Arts and Philosophy, in Thought and Morality, at this moment in history, to work that began with listening to women and to girls, and that was inspired by their voices. The decision is breathtaking in its audacity and its simplicity. In retrospect, I recognize that the audacity of my listening, as the Japanese translators saw, lay in the challenge it posed to establish ways of speaking, and perhaps even more, to my daring to risk the existing state of relationships for the sake of transforming how human beings live with one another. For this recognition, I thank you with all my heart.
1: Well, good morning.
2: Good morning.
1: I really liked everything you said, really. And it brought up something that I personally have experienced. And I would like to ask, my name is Hadassah, and I come from a Jewish family from Mexico. And personally, I have experienced a certain type of pressure or expectation from my family that has certainly not given me a whole or a voice of what I want to do in the future. So my question would be, how do you tackle the pressure of a religion or of your environment that so you can gain self-autonomy in your future? How do you believe that, how can you tackle the pressure from your family in order to do it in a respectful way, but to gain some sort of self-autonomy in what you want to do in the future, not influenced by religion or any other thing? Yeah, sorry.
0: No, you're taking me. Thank you for the question. How do you hold on to your own experience? How do you hold on to your own voice? How do you listen to the voice of your own experience when you're in the midst of a culture that speaks as if your experience isn't real or doesn't count or shouldn't be part of the conversation? I mean, you know, you're right back to the Japanese translators. I mean, because what it calls for is an insubordinate and unhumbled boldness. But it also calls for, you know, making very I want to say wise decisions about when you speak and when you don't speak. And finding ways that you're not alone. And finding ways that in the midst of that, you can stay in touch with the voice in you. I mean, we're all, even when you think about it, as human beings, we're all born with a voice. I mean, even before language, I mean, if you spend time around babies, that is the ability to communicate our experience. And so how do we stay in touch with that voice in the midst of a culture that silences it? And certainly, I mean, there are plenty of examples in Jewish culture, as you know, but it's not the only culture. So that's really basically what I was talking about, of how to listen for that. And when listening becomes an audacious act, an act of insubordinate and unhumbled boldness. Thank you.
1: Yeah. Okay. Do you think true gender equality exists today?
3: Gender equality.
0: That gender inequality exists today?
4: Oh, look around.
0: No, seriously. I mean, yeah.
1: Yeah.
3: When did this come?
0: And then what's the rest of the question?
3: Drop you, bear it.
0: What are the structural barriers?
1: Okay.
3: Then?
5: Thank you.
0: Thank you.

0: I'm doing a study right now. I'm back in schools with girls now, because what was striking to me is there was so much talk recently about girls, about, and I don't know if it's true in Mexico, but it's certainly true in this country, about the high levels of depression and anxiety among girls. And it's been attributed to social media and the effects of social media on girls. So, I mean, I'm hearing this, and now come on, you've just heard me talk for an hour. So what's going to go through my mind? Where are the girls? I'm hearing all about girls, and mostly from men in positions of authority speaking about girls. I'm not hearing the girls. So I thought, okay, I'm going to go back into schools to listen to girls. And I'm interested in the choices that girls are making about speaking and not speaking. So, first, I have to tell you, someone, not me, because maybe you're interested in quantitative research with large samples. I find that research very interesting. So, somebody did a study of teenage girls in the US. It's called the Girls Index, or the Girls List. And they interviewed 40,000 teenage girls. And the question was, do you say what you really feel and think? Or do you not say what you really feel and think because you want people to like you? Okay, so think about it. What percentage of girls do you think said that? Anyone want to venture?
1: Right.
0: Oh, you think 90%? Yeah, you're probably right. The finding was 46% of girls said they don't say what they really feel and think because they want people to like them. The second question was, do you not disagree when you disagree because you want people to like you? And 46% of girls said that's what they do. I mean, honestly, people, you probably all study democracy in school. I mean, what's happening to democracy if people aren't saying what they really feel and think? I mean, you know, they can vote and it will make no difference. I mean, in people's experience, it's not coming into the public. So it's a big deal thing. So then, now here's the trick question. Okay, now let's take the most successful girls, the ones who get straight A's in school. What do you think happens to the percentage? You're right. Here's my expert here in the front row. She's right. It goes up. 62% don't say what they feel and think because they want people to like. So, why do you think? They're the girls with the most to lose. They have the most opportunities. So, my study is called Breaking the Bargain. And my point is, where's the Jewish girl who asked the question? Same thing. That there's a bargain that's offered to girls at the time when girls come of age, middle school, you know, and become, and we're becoming and entering secondary education. The bargain is if you don't say what you really feel and think, if you learn to say what people want you to say, you know, how you're supposed to feel, how, quote, we think about morality or about love or about this or that, then you'll get A's in school, you'll get into UC San Diego, you'll get, you know, and people will like you and so forth. So, as a psychologist, somebody invested in democracy, I have to say, this is a bad bargain. I mean, it is a really bad bargain because silencing the self, there's that first questioner, where did she go? Silencing the self, not saying what I really know to be true from the basis of my experience, is the straight route into depression. I mean, silencing the self leads to depression. And silencing the self, really, I mean, it makes democracy it meaningless. if I'm going to vote that has no connection with my experience, I might as well not vote. You can have women vote and it will make no difference. So, you know, I mean, the bargain is a bad bargain because it leads to depression. I mean, with or without social media, and it undermines democracy. So then, here's what we heard in our current study with girls, middle school girls. Little girls are very outspoken. I mean, if you want to kind of wake up, just hang out around eight-year-olds. And, I mean, they will tell you. They read the relational world like you read the weather. Jessica said, I went over to play with my friend, and she had another friend over, and they weren't playing with me. And it was no fun for me just sitting there. Can everybody relate to this? Okay, so the interviewer says, what did you do? First of all, the idea that she would do something about it. But Jessica says immediately, I went over to my friend and I whispered in her ear, this is no fun for me just sitting here. If you're not going to play with me, I'm going home. Okay. Now, the interviewer says, what happened? We're dealing with eight-year-olds now. She says, my friend said, just go home. She didn't say, oh, no, we want to play with you. They were talking about what was going on. That's what was going on. Another little eight-year-old said, you know, my friend did something I didn't like, and what did you do? I didn't go to her birthday party. That was her response. Another one says, in kindergarten, a girl threw sand in my face and acted like she was the owner of everybody. And I said, what did you do? I said, just use the power of ignore. So these little girls read what's going on in their relational world. They say it. I just had an example of a woman in my class on listening who hadn't remembered that when she was 8 years old, her parents, her father was alcoholic. And she was sitting in the kitchen one afternoon with her mother. Her little brother was playing with Lego in the other room. And they heard the father, who was actively drinking, coming down the stairs, kind of making a disturbance. And she turned to her mother and she said, I don't know how you put up with this, says the eight-year-old. The mother said, in that instant, I realized I had to leave my marriage. Meaning that that eight-year-old talking about what was going on made it impossible for the mother to continue to live as if she didn't know what was going on. So you either have to silence that voice or you have to start to think about talking about what's going on. And so in middle school, the word drama comes in. You know this word? Drama. Girls' relationships become drama. You know, we're the first person group, I think, my research team said drama. What's the play about? Who's the audience for this play? You know, what's being dramatized here? Girls start talking about people, relationships are filled with drama. People talk behind other people's backs. You can't say this or someone will this and there will be all these people and you'll be alone. I mean, all of this. So there's a sense of that's when girls stop saying what they really think and feel. And what we learned is the phrase, I don't know, came into our research interviews. And I was fascinated by that because I thought the word don't had come between I and know. Because it turned out I don't know was not an ambition of ignorance. It was a cover for knowledge. I'm going to act as if I don't know what in fact I know. And then in high school, we heard, I'm going to tell you a part of this story that I think underscores the seriousness of what I'm talking about. In high school, the phrase came in, a battle not worth fighting. Girls would say the battle for relationship is a battle not worth fighting because people aren't going to listen, because they aren't going to pay attention, they're not going to take you seriously, or this or that.

0: And so our project has come to the point of saying the battle for relationship is a battle worth fighting. And girls, part of educating girls is helping girls to learn how it is possible to stay in touch with yourself and with other people, especially in the face of conflict and disagreement. And that, you know, that speaks to the issue of what's going on in this society today, how difficult it is for people to listen to each other. And I'm going to, the part I'm going to tell you is that a journalist who writes for Haaretz, the Israeli newspaper, interviewed the group of spotters. Have you read about the all-women unit of the Israeli Defense Forces that was stationed on the border of Gaza? And that in the time leading up to October 7th, 2023, actually observed the preparations for the attacks of October 7th. And in fact, warned, went to their military superiors to warn. And they too used the same language as the schoolgirls. They spoke about the sisterhood among women, and they also spoke about what they call the conflict and chaos that girls create in their relationships with one another. And they used the phrase drama for that. And then they spoke of a battle not worth fighting. So that kind of underscores the costs of not listening to the voices of girls. I mean, had people listened to those voices, huge destruction could have been avoided on October 7th and all the war that followed.
1: Should we maybe take another question?
0: Yeah.
1: Go ahead.
2: Hello, good morning. I'm a senior at Sweetwater High School. My name is Pierce. It's a pleasure to be with you guys here tonight. My question is, what challenges did you face when your ideas were new or different from what existing literature said? How did you find the courage to move forward?
0: What a nice question. You know, honestly, I would say what was key for me was my relationship with students, with graduate students, of not being alone. I mean, working, because when what you perceive, my friend here, Jonathan, studies perception, but when you're told that what you are seeing is not happening, or if you say what you know firsthand, you're told you're crazy or you're making trouble, or, I mean, this is where I began. It's insubordinate. It's unhumbled. I mean, you can't be alone. So I have to say I'm hugely indebted over the years to my graduate students. Thank you for the question.
1: Maybe we have time for one more question from this side.
3: Hi, my name is Emily. First of all, thank you very much for your lecture. I learned a lot from you. And I wanted to ask, well, I noticed and they teach me in history that women often get their value, often had to prove their value. And wait, I'm sorry. Well, women often have to prove their value, but I think women are already valuable just for being human and having a voice, which is what you were talking about, our own voice. And how I can tell the world my value without having to prove myself every time.
0: Well, good luck. I mean, these are great questions. These are terrific questions. I would say in relationship to that person's questions of, I was going to say, in your heart of hearts, you know the value of your own experience. You know, we use the phrase in English, what you know in your bones, what you know in your gut, what you know in your heart. So you know the value, but you don't want to be all alone with that. So you need to find, I mean, it seems simple. You need to find real friends.
4: Hey, okay.
0: Yeah.
1: Well, I know everybody's very grateful to Carol for this really fascinating, provocative discussion. I wish we could go on for a little bit longer, but I think we need to close things out. So please.

0: The nervous system really is the interface between animals and their environment. Life is so dynamic, there's lots of interactions, the animal trying to get other animals, looking for food, escaping from predators, sensing chemical things, vibrations, light. When we try to find something that can be very relevant on many, many aspects, the nervous system is the top choice.
1: Tonight on UCTV.

0: first. Are you ready?
1: Why? How now, Juliet?
0: Madam, I am not well.
1: Evermore weeping for your cousin's death.
2: I always like for students to explore Shakespeare's plays through performance, but we can't always get to the stage. So I think the games and the digital technology adaptations are a great way to explore how Shakespeare is performed. Today, we're looking at domestic violence in Romeo and Juliet. They're gonna stage this scene in VR to think about the dynamics between the characters, the tone.
3: Hang thee, young baggage, disobedient wretch.
4: It really, I feel like, revolutionizes how Shakespeare is taught. I feel like a lot of people are used to Shakespeare being in a kind of like static environment where it's like a professor or a teacher teaching you and lecturing you on its different themes. But this class has modernized Shakespeare for me and has made these themes even more relevant now.
5: I have really enjoyed the ability to kind of put on performances and do things like that. Again, I think Professor Bloom's classes are great at pushing you to do things that you want to do more so than what gets you a good grade.
2: My favorite part is watching them sort of light up when they try these new technologies. They get very into it. And then I love afterwards where I see them talking to each other. So it creates this incredible community. They're interacting in all sorts of ways that I think doesn't tend to happen to quite this degree in my other English classes.
6: I really like the group of people that we're working with. You get the opportunity to like get to know people a lot more closely and also like figure out how they interpret Shakespeare. So it's a lot easier to learn from your peers.
2: For many of them, they've never been in a VR headset before. So it's a way of both opening their minds up to different sorts of technologies and applying them to the study of literature.
0: Wow.

0: Life will give you pain, struggle, abuse, addiction, fear, poverty, rejection, and/or failure. When we begin to conquer ourselves, when we learn that perhaps there might also be more options other than the only option that pain puts in front of us, that could truly enable us to rise beyond circumstance.
1: New research at the UC Davis Center for Mind and Brain is taking a leap forward in understanding how the brain navigates us through the world.
2: We don't have a good model for recording directly from the area of the hippocampus as people move and try to navigate. That's where this device is filling the gap. We can try to stream the data out of the brain in real life as they engage in cognitive tasks.
1: Professor Jack Lin is the study's principal investigator.

0: investigator. He works with patients like Travis Rouse. Rouse has epilepsy, and an RNS system implanted in his brain senses when a seizure is coming and sends electrical signals to interrupt it.
1: So this is the patient's brain MRI, and you can see that he has an electrode directly going into his left hippocampus. And this is the area of the brain that is critical for navigation and understanding location and space.
2: So those were right after I got the RNS device installed. And then that was when I finally took the bandages off. I got the RNS device implanted about 2023. It is a device that both tracks my brain activity and also sends a small zap of electricity to spots in my brain where the leads run to.
0: The research team designed a navigation activity at the center to collect detailed data on brain activity from Rouse's RNS system.
2: I walked around a little hallway, and he had fruits on one side and tools on the other. Had me look at them, took the pictures down. I would look at the laptop, and then he would have me walk to the spot that I thought the fruit or tool was at.
1: A lot of neurodegenerative disease, such as Alzheimer's disease or any sort of brain dysfunction, one of the first things we lose is that people get lost. In the future, if we know that there are certain aspects of the brain that specifically codes for location or decision making, then we can treat these with neurostimulation. NIH is really critical in funding us. Without NIH support, we're not going to be able to deliver the next generation therapy that we want to.

to be able to do a show that shows people with disabilities in ordinary circumstances. It's about life. It's about dreams. And art is supposed to imitate life. And sorry, we're here. We're in life.

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1: Welcome to the Kyoto Prize Symposium. I'm Pradeep Khosla, Chancellor of UC San Diego. Today, we are coming together to celebrate the Kyoto Prize honorees. The Kyoto Prize is Japan's highest private award for lifetime achievement in the fields of advanced technology, basic sciences, and arts and philosophy. Awarded by the Inamori Foundation, the prize is presented to individuals and groups worldwide who have significantly contributed to the betterment of mankind. The Inamori Foundation and UC San Diego share similar missions. Our world-class faculty collaborate to advance revolutionary discoveries across multiple disciplines. Together, we drive innovations that advance society and drive economic impact. During this symposium, we have the distinct pleasure of hearing from three Kyoto Prize laureates. Soon, we will hear from Professor Bruno Latour, this year's recipient of the Kyoto Prize in Arts and Philosophy. Professor Latour's transformational work combines his background in philosophy and anthropology to revolutionize the understanding of science studies. At UC San Diego, we are committed to addressing complex issues through multidisciplinary research and collaborations, just like Dr. Latour. His groundbreaking work inspires our world-renowned faculty and researchers as they innovate and pursue new ways of thinking. I'm so delighted to hear Professor Latour speak about his fascinating work that has applications in so many disciplines. Honored guests, it is my sincere pleasure to welcome Dean Cristina Della Coletta, Dean of the Division of Arts and Humanities at UC San Diego, who will tell us more about Professor Latour. Cristina, on to you.
2: Thank you, Chancellor Khosla, and welcome to all joining us today. I'm Cristina Della Coletta, Dean of the UC San Diego Division of Arts and Humanities. Dr. Inamori once said, "The future of humanity can be assured only through a balance of scientific progress and spiritual depth." He recognized the interdependency between the sciences and the philosophical arts, not independent, but interdependent. As such, society can only truly advance if we take special consideration into the ethical and social implications of new and advanced technology. And UC San Diego was founded by pioneering leaders in the sciences who care deeply about the implications of their work. In 2017, we launched the Institute for Practical Ethics to bridge this gap, building on our existing strengths in the humanities and social sciences to promote and explore the ethical issues facing the public today. As a public institution, we take this responsibility very seriously. John Evans is a visionary leader who has served as co-director of the Institute for Practical Ethics since its inception. He has more than 20 years of service to UC San Diego through research, teaching, and administrative work, including service as chair of the Department of Sociology and currently Associate Dean of Social Sciences. In 2018, he was appointed Tata Chancellor's Chair in Social Sciences, a distinction attributed to his deep passion for knowledge and what he calls the foundational humanistic questions behind scientific and technological development. He's an expert on the ethics of human gene editing and a leader in the study of the relationship between religion and science. But John's work cannot be easily categorized,

0: as he pursues the foundational questions of society that span all fields: sociology, history, science, politics, and philosophy. This is what makes John Evans the perfect host for Professor Bruno Latour. As John will show in his introduction, Dr. Latour has a distinguished career that has influenced multiple disciplines. It is an honor to help celebrate Dr. Latour as the 36th Kyoto Prize laureate in arts and philosophy. Please enjoy.
1: My name is John Evans, and I'm the Tata Chancellor's Chair of Social Sciences at the University of California, San Diego, and the co-director of the Institute for Practical Ethics, which is focused on the ethics of science, technology, and medicine. I'm the UCSD host professor for Kyoto Prize laureate Bruno Latour, who is the awardee in the philosophy category for 2021. Unfortunately, he is unable to come to San Diego for the event, but luckily we recorded his laureate lecture earlier this academic year at his family home in France. We'll be viewing that lecture shortly. But before then, I should give just a few words about Professor Latour. Over the past 45 years or more, Latour has been responsible for some of the most groundbreaking arguments in social and philosophical analysis of science. He is arguably one of the modern founders of the field now called Science Studies, for which there is a distinguished program at UCSD. Each of his works is a major event that all scholars in the field must account for and often change our thinking at the same time. It's therefore a great pleasure that Latour is the laureate in the philosophy category this year, and I hope you enjoy his lecture. His lecture will be followed by a discussion between me and Chandra Mukherjee, Distinguished Professor Emerita of Communication and Science Studies at UCSD, who is an expert in Latour's area of research. So thank you very much.
2: I'm Bruno Latour. I'm a mixture of philosophy, anthropology, sociology. I begin to think when I began to write my own notebooks when I was 12. I guess I get ideas because I write all the time. If you try to have ideas and then to write, it never works. You have to write first and then you get ideas. Born in a small city, I lived in a very bourgeois, provincial family, but connected to a very interesting business, which is that of wine. And my father was in the wine business. In France, social classes are very delineated by many different layers. So when you come from Beaune, which is in a province, and that you arrive in Paris at the time, you look like a hillbilly. When I was in the class of philosophy in France, there is a philosophy class at the end of high school, and immediately at the first class I said, ah, philosophy, that's what I want to do. And I absorbed a lot of Nietzsche. I was in looking for a way to get at a question which has interested me all the time: how truth is obtained, so to speak. Well, this is what philosophy is about, is the search for truth. But there is one decision which was to go to Africa. In Abidjan, I was hired to do field work by a French scientific institution at the time. And another decision was to go from Africa to California and to try to compare ethnographic method in both cases, in the case of Africa, with the case of highly modern California. So it's actually the beginning of my interest in symmetric anthropology. And I became very interested because of a Nietzsche experience, because of an exegesis experience, in the ways in which scientific objectivity is being produced. And that's why I started to do anthropology of science by going to the laboratory in California. And I spent 2 years there and I did laboratory life. The idea was to say, okay, well, how objectivity is being produced? You do produce objectivity, there's no question about it, but how?

I used ethnographic method to bring philosophical question to their to some clarity. And that's what I've always done. Because philosophy is my vocation, so to speak.

It's very moving to have to receive the Kyoto Prize here, because this is the place where for four generations the Latour's family has lived and got its luck, so to speak, because of a plight. The phylloxera destroyed entirely everything else here, the whole wine region of Burgundy. And it was then replanted and replenished much later, especially in this neighborhood in Corton by my great-great-grandfather. The other reason, of course, is that wine is entirely about fermentation and microbes and bacillus and all of those ferments. And it's, of course, something which we are now very much reminded of because of the COVID epidemic. So I will use the COVID as a sort of lead because of the type of entity that the viruses has taught us, a very harsh teaching, of course, during those last year. We learn from collectively, of course, if you are a specialist of viruses, you didn't learn anything. But we, the whole earthly community, so to speak, relearn something about viruses, the virality, so to speak, of that type of agent. Virality, the way it spread, is extremely typical of viruses and microbes. First, we learn, which is quite extraordinary, that from basically January a year and a half ago and 3 weeks later, the virus going from mouth to mouth, from mouth to end, from one person to another person, starting probably somewhere in China, spread over everywhere and became completely globalized. And that sort of connectedness, this sort of very fast and speed is typical of virality. So is the surprising speed at which it mutate. And we learn, again, somewhat tragically, how fast the viruses is actually learning our habit, so to speak, through this multiplication of variants, which we now follow in the press every day, which, again, we were very surprised by. And the other thing which I've studied for years is, of course, that it completely modified our social relation. We had to wear masks, we had to distance ourselves. And those social relations were not only modified among the families inside the small circle, not only nationally, inside any given nation, Japan or France, but it was also an amazing experience of relearning connection between countries. I mean, as we know, we cannot go from one country to the next. And we learn every day that this country is available, but not that country, etc. So the whole connectedness of human relation was modified by the insertion of a virus's own way of connecting and connecting people globally. So it has a different view of the global, its own way of globalizing. It has a different view of mutating. And it has a different view of modifying every other entity, including human bacteria, of course, inside which it inserts itself. And that's very interesting, and of course for me especially, because I've studied Louis Pasteur, the great French bacteriologist for many years ago. And of course it's what I've studied in Pasteur's case, that is how microbes inserted into society in the 19th century had deeply modified what we could call the social order at the time. And we relearned that with the AIDS, of course, tragic story. We're still learning it, and with every epidemic. But we relearned it globally with the COVID, and that's what interests me. So I want to use a virality with as a guide, as a sort of a token,
could say a mascot, because every cosmology has its own privileged object, if I can say that. And I want to contrast what was the privileged object before and what was is now the privileged object, which I will argue is something like the virus, a type of virality, or actually in English also vitality, which is so typical of a sort of situation in which we are now embedded. So I want to argue about a shift in cosmology, and I use cosmology as anthropologists would do, as a sort of a structures that distribute agencies around. So I want to start with a very strange puzzle. Why were we surprised by the emergence of a virus? I mean, this is absolutely normal ways in which they spread. Microbes have done that forever. We know that when we do fermentation in the wine business right here, and we were nonetheless completely surprised to have to change the whole fabric of our society because of the emergence of viruses. So that's what I want to understand. Why were we puzzled by a type of entity which is so absolutely typical of the way the world in which we live and have ever lived is being built? So I want to contrast with an older privileged object of a cosmology earlier. And we could say that if we were looking for a typical object, we would probably, at least in the Western imagination, use Galileo's inclined plane, where the rolling balls go down in order to calculate the laws of falling bodies. I mean, if there is one canonic example, an icon of what we imagine the world to function in the past cosmology, that would be it. You have a plane, you have BO balls, they run, and that's what allows to connect. Now, the problem with this privileged object is that it has two very strange consequences. The first consequence is that it works only in ideal condition. Because, of course, when Galileo did the experiment, as every historian of science knows, it was not exactly as accurate as he said, because you had to forget all of the consequences, all of the resistance of the air, and so on. So the law, which was, of course, discovered by Galileo and then, of course, by the whole Newtonian mechanics, etc., works, but only in ideal condition. So you have to shift away, so to speak, from the ways in which we living bodies live in order to say that this law is actually fully and completely calculable, which is not a problem. I mean, every science has to idealize its subject. But it has one second consequence, which is slightly more worrying, is that the scientists themselves, so to speak, imagine that they are themselves transported somewhere in the out of space, abstract, calculable model. So they confuse the invention they have of a world, of the ideal world, with they themselves being somewhere idealized and in another world, which is well known now in the science critique by the word view from nowhere. So the science has been sort of shifted away, and the scientists have been shifted away from the practical consequences of their own living, so to speak, existence. And that's a very unfortunate consequence, because it means that when we talk about those privileged objects, that is, falling bodies, and the science that knows about them in a sort of view from nowhere, they are themselves nowhere. And that's, I think, one of the reasons why we were so surprised by the emergence of the viruses. And of course, we know that the origin of this view from nowhere, at least in Western tradition,
is actually a consequence of a theology, the Christian theology of a God, which is an all-powerful God, which is itself, himself, or herself, nowhere. So the I could say that, the nowhereness of a science imagination, what is called the scientific view of the world, is in Western tradition a descendant of the theology and of Christian theology. So, if we take this privileged object of the first cosmology, I think that explains in part why we were so surprised by the emergence of the sort of globalized virus. Because if you have as your canonic example of what the world is made of, the folding bodies, which I take as the canonical mascot, so to speak, of the earlier cosmology, life forms are very strange. Life forms have nowhere to go. They have to be pigeonholed, so to speak, in the view from nowhere, but they're completely different. Their grammar, so to speak, of agency, the way they behave, is entirely different. And as you know, biology had always great difficulty in entering, in sort of being pigeonholed into the tradition coming from mechanics, physics, and so on, all the way from the beginning of the 17th century to the mid 20th century. Why? Because life forms, and again, the COVID is a very good example of that, they react very fast, so they're constantly sort of agitated by other sort of behavior. They mutate, as I said, we observe that all the time with the different variant. They adapt very quickly, they converge sometimes, they overlap with one another, and they have connection with one another. Viruses, we don't even know if viruses are our enemies or our friends. So we cannot even locate them. Sometimes we need viruses, and if we had no viruses and no bacteria, we would not survive. And sometimes we have to fight them or find a solution to accommodate their very quick ways of mutating. So we have a completely strange relation, strange by comparison with the other canonical model which was used in the former cosmology, but completely normal in this world in which we live. So this is a great source of a surprise, and the reason why the COVID epidemiology was so completely surprised. The grammar of agency is completely different if you take now the viruses as the typical object of what resembled to be a new cosmology. And of course, Darwin was supposed to make a big difference to it. But in fact, even in Darwin, the organisms are supposed to be obeying an order of nature, which is the laws of nature being natural selection, which plays about the same role as the laws of folding bodies in the canonical tradition. So Darwin did not modify deeply this sort of a situation. There was still an order of nature. And what we observe today is that there's no order of nature. There are viruses upon viruses, upon bacteria, upon organism, etc., which are constantly moving in this and building this world of ours. So what I could now conclude from that is

that today we are shifting from the one privileged object, which I described as a folding bodies example, to another one, which I would say is this my strange idea of taking virality as the best example. But if we do it, we have to land somewhere. We have to actually situate ourselves inside the world of organism for which the virus and the grammar of agency that it represents is absolutely typical of a situation. Of course, it was there before. I mean, there is virology, bacteriology, all sort of science of those entities before. But they were at the margin of the privileged object of the first cosmology. And now we are moving to another cosmology where the privileged object is this. And what is really interesting, and I want to do my second part of my little argument with this, is that it has enormous consequences. It has a big consequence for what I've called in a recent book, the new climatic regime. The new climatic regime is the situation inside we find now ourselves. First, if you take the viruses and virality as the privileged object of a new cosmology, science is no longer a view from nowhere. Science is inserted inside the life of organism, as we saw magnificently during the COVID lockdown. I mean, we learned a lot about epidemiology. We learned a lot about the difficulty of knowing what the virus was doing. All of the sciences which was mobilized during this period was highly visible, made explicitly visible, disputed in the popular press as well as in the scientific press. So there was no way we could actually do for the science of the viruses what had been done before for the science of mechanics, with the scientists going away and imagining that they had a view from nowhere. No, no, no, they had a view from here, and they were very much inserted into all the controversies about the viruses and how it was actually followed, and in the magnificent case of a vaccine, how quickly it was possible to actually control some of its activity, only some of its activities, because you know all the imbroglio and all the difficulty to pursue the vaccination in every country. The second, of course, big consequence of this shift in cosmology is that we begin to learn, to our great dismay, at least in Western tradition and Western society, about the constant activity and the quick reactivity of all these living entities. And the most amazing thing is that this is true at the very small scale of a virus and at the extremely big scale of the atmosphere. Because after all, the whole geopolitics now is around this question of climate control and the complexity of making the climate the result of the activity, not only of the life forms in the past, but of human life forms in the present. So at the two extremes, at the viruses and at the atmospheric level, we learn that at an extraordinary speed, living forms react to our action, and we are reacting to their action. We got sick from the viruses, and the atmosphere gets sick, so to speak, from our own activity in the last 100 years. So it changed the default position, if you want. Before, these things were known, but they were peripheric, they were marginal. Now they are absolutely necessary. They have a default position where to compare, so to speak, with every single movement and agency. And the third consequence, and I will conclude on that, is that, of course, the canonical object, the preferred mascot of the earlier cosmology, was

0: I mean, triggered a different project for the evolution and drive the vectors of history. History was supposed to be a movement to try as far as you could to escape from the earth and lived in this imagined world of a scientific vision of the world as it had been imagined by first cosmology, taking the Galilean laws of body as its privileged object, so to speak. I simplify, of course, I dramatize, but it's to make the point much clearer. But now, if you take virality, viruses, the way they spread, the way they react to action, and if you take it at the two level, the extremely small and the extremely big, and all of the intermediary, you are in a different project. You enter into a very much a different history. And that's the complete shift from what I've called in several books and a longer career, the end of the modernist project, if you will. Modernism in the Western tradition was completely driven by this vector, completely driven by this idea that we could actually shift out of the world in some sort of strange way, with a sort of strange imagination that there was a world of infinite access and infinite resources. Now, we are back to Earth. Now there is no way you can actually move out of the Earth. You have to get back into it. And this is what I've been arguing for many years. But I have to say that the COVID epidemic was so prodigiously instructive for all of us because of a connection with the climate crisis itself. So it's two crises sort of lodged into one another, one for the medical, so to speak, and one for the cosmological. Well, that's exactly why we now have to work on the new project, which is something probably fairly different from the modernist project, science, the art, and the law, and all of the moral sciences. So I'm very proud of receiving the prize, and I thank you again very much for receiving the prize, because that's the sort of thing I'd like to push in the rest of my career. What is the alternative to the modernist project if we have to live here and not there? I mean, I know there are people who want to go to Mars, but it's a sort of project of the past. The project of the future is actually to get back in here. And it's fairly amusing for me to say that here, in my own house, so to speak, and in the deeply microbe-built, I could have it. If there's one thing which is microbe-built, it's actually the wine. So maybe at the end of this little talk, we'll celebrate in some ways, and I will try to find a way to celebrate the Kyoto Prize. Thank you very much again.
1: I'm here with Chandra Mukherjee, Distinguished Professor Emerita of Communication and Science Studies at UCSD. Her many publications include the books Territorial Ambitions in the Garden of Versailles, A Fragile Power, Scientists and the State, Modernity Reimagined, An Analytic Guide, and Impossible Engineering, Technology and Territoriality on the Canal du Midi. So we'll be having a conversation about Latour's published work. And Chandra, thanks so much for joining me today.
2: Thank you. It's nice to be here.
1: So I want to start with the most sort of general of questions. What makes Latour's work so important and worthy of a Kyoto Prize?
2: He developed a study of laboratories and science as a way of understanding and critiquing modernity that changed the way in which people thought about science. By focusing on the practice of in laboratories, sort of the everyday life of science. And this was revolutionary in a way because he tried to show that science was a mundane practice, that it was done by human beings rather than superhuman beings, working with pieces of equipment and working on samples from the natural world. And they produce knowledge in collaboration, both with each other as scientists and with these objects from nature. And in making this analysis of science, he was working against the conception of science in sort of the Enlightenment's version of modernity, in which science was meant to be true, absolute certitude. It was a product of human rationality that was sort of superhuman in nature. And Latour then was trying to show that this human practice was what produced the knowledge in science.
1: So that's very interesting. So the earlier vision was that truth somehow revealed itself sort of from on high. And Latour was one of the first people to say, well, in actuality, this is a practice of us humans
2: right.
1: to try to determine what right. is true.
2: Right.
1: Do you think that that had an impact on how scholars viewed science from that point forward?
2: I think so. I mean, it was a very exciting form of research for sociologists, historians, and philosophers who all started paying attention to mundane practices of science, either in the past or in the production of philosophical knowledge, and in sociology, which is where Latour started. So it was revolutionary for a variety of fields and helped to produce this interdiscipline of science studies or science and technology studies.
1: So I think it was almost 50 years ago now, he did one of his earliest and most influential works, mm-hmm. Which is a study of a laboratory right here in San Diego at Salk.
2: Right.
1: And I remember reading that book when I was in graduate school and be really struck by the idea of there is information that your instruments and things are telling you, but it doesn't just pop onto a journal article as true, unmediated.
2: That's right.
1: You know, and so I think it's that social process that becomes so interesting. How does, I think as Latour said in one of his interviews, how does objectivity produced?
2: Yes, he actually, I met him when he was here doing his research. And I have to say, on a personal note, he was just one of these wonderful bundles of energy and intelligence and excitement about the research. And he I think, made three really important contributions in that study. One of them was to focus on the literary practices of science. What he noticed was that scientists spent a lot of their time not in the laboratory doing the research, but in their offices writing up articles or in journal clubs talking to each other. And so that he was making the point that science was not a matter of engaging with nature or sitting and thinking at a desk rationally apart from everything else. It was very much a system of knowledge built around communication and a set of literary practices. So that was the first important finding. The other idea in that study that was really influential was the idea of immutable mobiles. He argued that scientific papers are immutable mobiles, which is to say that they don't change when you take them from place to place. You can take a reprint and put it in your suitcase and go to a conference and show it to somebody, and it's going to say the same thing that it said before. And he says the same thing is true of a lot of samples in science, that you take the sample, you put it in your suitcase, you go someplace to another lab, and it's the same thing in the new site that it was before. And this allows science to be both very local in practice, that people have particular labs that they go to, particular conferences they go to, but also seem universal because these objects and the knowledge based on the research circulates in a very stable kind of way.

0: So that was the second major point. The third one, which really opened up over his career, was the idea that facts were built through networks. He argued that it took scientists believing in facts. It took the evidence of the samples that were being studied to make facts seem credible. It made the publication, the fact that something gets published, the sort of social credibility of it, that made a fact seem stable and accepted and part of science. And this idea really opened up a whole new line of research and thought for him, where he started thinking about the nature of science as really organized around networks of people and things, humans and non-humans, he famously said. And this became what was known as actor network theory, and a very influential.
1: So it's all very interesting. I mean, and one of the overall images I'm getting of Latour's work is the previous notion he was reacting against. I can't remember which Enlightenment thinker said this, but something like, truth is not a minted coin that you can just, you know, put into your pocket, right?
0: Right.
1: And so he's showing the human, science is a human process that involves real, actual, fallible human beings. In his lecture that the viewers have just seen, you know, he talks about how he is appreciative of science and everything that science has done. What would you say he would say is the sort of proper human role in science, or the how has his perspective humanized science?
0: Well, in some ways, you could say it's the opposite of that, because he's tried to make the argument that non-humans are just as important as humans in the constitution of science. That if you don't have things that you're studying, the things scientists tell sort of give meaning to the things that they study, but the things that they study also give meaning to them. Their identities are formed through their relationship to the kind of research that they do, and so they're. Really, it's much more in his work the close relationship between human beings and non-humans that is very, very important to him and becomes crucial to his later thinking.
1: So any academics listening to this can go look up his citation counts and be green with jealousy. And one of his is a book that is titled We Have Never Been Modern,
0: right?
1: Which I won't even tell you how many times it has been cited.
0: Right.
1: A lot.
0: Right.
1: Extremely influential. Can you tell us what he meant by the claim that we have never been modern?
0: He's basically arguing that there's a kind of mythology that developed during the Enlightenment about human beings, human nature, and the role of science in it. Human beings were seen as being different from all other creatures of the earth because of their intelligence, and that this intelligence allowed human beings to develop a rationality that was sort of the highest expression of human nature. And science was important because science became the demonstration of human rationality and thought. And so science was seen as a repository of rational ideas, a place for creating very abstract notions of the world, and a place in which categories were clear, knowledge was clear, and the human ability to dominate nature was made possible by human rationality.
1: So when you say dominate nature, it really brings to mind more recent work that he has been doing about climate change.
0: Right.
1: He's been very concerned about climate change. Can you tell me how that interest emerged from his studies of science?
0: In some ways, you could say it influenced his studies of science as much as emerged from it, because he began to see evidence of

0: of global warming in scientific papers, and felt that people in science studies tended to be critical of science, and that was not appropriate, because even though science was a human and fallible activity, and you could point to historical cases of very bad ideas that didn't pan out, that science still was our most reliable way of making knowledge. And he argued that it was not because human beings were so exceptional, that human rationality was so great, because humans were very irrational, including in their uses of science. But the thing that made science reliable was its institutional form, that it was set up to require people to be precise, to follow certain methodological prescriptions, to vet its work in front of other people, early demonstrations, then publications. In all those cases, ideas went through a lot of study and collective inquiry before they gathered these sort of networks of believers that made facts, right? So it took a great deal of social activity within the institution of science to make a social fact, and to make a social fact that was stable, that people would continue to believe in over time. And so science was a human activity. It was still a human activity. It was still being done by fallible people. But the way the institution was set up, it was that it was meant to produce the most reliable knowledge that we could make.
1: Yeah, so the bumper sticker could be science as an institution is the best we have, but let's not think it's infallible.
0: I mean, actually, in one of his books, he starts by arguing that we underappreciate the institutional character of science, that the emphasis on the scientific genius, on the individual scientists, and who's smarter than who, and you know, who gets priority and who wins the Nobel Prize, all of those things are important, but they don't really allow you to appreciate the collective nature of the enterprise that allows people to do excellent work.
1: This reminds me of a similar sociological area where the knowledge has been held in sort of cosmic esteem, which is religion. And there's a very famous sociologist of religion of the 1960s who argued that you need a sociological analysis of religion to find out what is actually, he would say, from the divine and what is sort of human baggage. And so, you know, it's a similar analogy, right? Like you need a human analysis of the actual humans doing science to understand the whole process much better. So how would you say that Latour has influenced your own work?
0: I started studying science because of him, because he was here at UCSD, and it was so exciting. I started doing research down at Scripps Institution of Oceanography and wrote a book about that. But I started doing historical research and looking at this intersection actually of science and modernity in the 17th century mainly, but also in the 16th and 18th, and really looking at the development of systems of power, particularly the state, and the control of nature and natural forces.
1: So, Chandra, you said something very interesting a few minutes ago about how one of his great contributions was it's not just that there's scientists A, B, and C in the laboratory, but they're essentially inanimate objects. And the language he's used in the past is that these two have agency, and they're sort of part of the scientific discovery process. Now, the way we usually think of agency is that you have to be a conscious being to intentionally act. So can you tell me what he meant by agency? For an
0: By
1: object.
0: non-human
1: Non-human
0: agency,
1: agency, yes.
0: that non-humans have their own ways of

0: acting independent of human beings. So when I was doing research on the Canal du Midi, one of the things that I paid attention to was the agency of water, right? Mm-hmm. Because water will flow downhill if it has the chance, mm-hmm. right? And it has other qualities of, you know, entering porous soil and all the rest of that. So it's something that acts on its own behalf, right? Mm-hmm. And you could argue that trees are acting on their own behalf. Certainly, one of the interesting new things that Bruno has written is called After Lockdown. It's a book that deals with COVID and the lockdown. And he makes the argument that COVID is a predator, much like us, mm-hmm. right? We take the environment and use it to our advantage. We are an environment in which that COVID uses mm-hmm. for its advantage in order to reproduce and spread itself around the world. And so he would argue that we actually misunderstand the world we live in when we assume that the only agency is in us. It really is a, you know, part of the Christian tradition that humans were made in God's image. And so Adam was different than everybody else. And so Adam has agency and responsibility for that agency. Whereas other things are, in a sense, inanimate. But the more that people have been studying natural things, the more agency they see in things in the natural world. And so it's a very important contribution to the understanding not only of science, but his understanding of why science is important, because science is a place in which the agency of nature is central. You cannot have an experiment unless the thing that you're studying responds to the conditions that you set. You know, and scientists understand non-human agency because they depend on it.
1: Right.
0: So it's something that you can see in science, but also it's something much broader. And climate change, Latour argues, is the great experiment of modernity. That is the result of the conditions that we've set right. for the world.
1: So when you discuss agency, could it be safely said that humans have a different type of agency than the plants? We're not all have the same level or type of agency. We just have to account for the agency that non-human entities have when we try to explain something.
0: We could argue that, but there's a crow having a lot of agency
1: yeah.
0: breaking into our conversation. Yes, but Bruno doesn't do that.
1: Okay.
0: Because he says if we want to live well or correctly or whatever, we need to take the essential needs of all creatures into account instead of making our agency the only agency that matters.
1: Well, thank you very much, Chandra. This has been very enlightening for us.
0: Thank you very much for talking with me. Thanks.
2: 今後人類の未来は科学の発展と人類の精神的進化のバランスが取れ始めて安定したものになるであろうと確信をいたしております。この京都賞はこの両面の今後の発展に大きく寄与し、新しい哲学的パラダイムの構築を促進するいささかの刺激剤となれば、この上なく幸せに思っております。

uctv.tv. 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

nervous system really is the interface between animals and their environment. Life is so dynamic, there's lots of interactions, the animal trying to get other animals, looking for food, escaping from predators, sensing chemical things, vibrations, light. When we try to find something that can be very relevant on many, many aspects, the nervous system is the top choice.

0: Hi, everybody. My name is Dr. Nicole Assisi, and I'm joined today by my colleague, Shelley Kurth. And together, Shelley and I have over 30 years of educational experience that we're going to try to put to good use today as we talk about tips and tools for staying sane in these times of unprecedented parenting. Specifically today, we're going to be talking about movement and the brain. Tell us more, Shelley.
1: I have had so many parents ask me, what can I do to help my kiddo? They're worried. Either they're distance learning and they're feeling like their kids are unengaged, or they're going to school part of the time and not the whole time, or school looks different, and different levels of frustration and parents really wanting to be part of the learning for their kids. And I think they expect me to say, oh, get a tutor or try this online program. But what I really am compelled to say is, have your kids exercise, have them move throughout the day. The evidence is just profound around learning and movement. There's over 80 research studies that have documented the link between movement and improved learning. Movement is one of the very most effective ways to improve our brain function. It creates these new neural pathways in our brain. Getting different parts of our brain to move together really improves attention, academic performance, behavior, memory, and so much more. In fact, in one study, some neuroscientists at Rockefeller University saw when they did PET scans, those are those images of the brain, that the parts of your brain that are the parts that use for thinking and reasoning were 25% more active when they're doing a series of movements. I mean, that's pretty profound when you think that just by moving, you can get your thinking and reasoning parts of your brain to light up on those PET scans. So I would say children need opportunities to move so that they have those same opportunities to learn. Nicole, why don't you tell us a little bit more?
0: I would love to. And if you've watched our show before, it is no secret that I am the resident couch potato here on this series. I have a lot of excuses for why not to move, right? I'm too busy. I'm not an active person myself. How am I going to get my kid to move? The list of excuses is long. Nonetheless, I want to talk to you about some things that you can do in 15 seconds. And you know what? There are no excuses in the world for why you can't find 15 seconds in your day. As a matter of fact, maybe we'll squeeze some in here as you're watching. So taking just a tiny step back, I want to talk about the fact that anytime you move your body, little movements, you shift your energy, you shift the way that you're thinking. Shelley and I are both certified executive coaches. That means we work with CEOs and executive leaders around the nation. And this is one of those topics where the world of education collides with the world of executive leadership when we talk about shifting your body to be more productive, to achieve greater results. So one of my favorite coaches and leaders in the field is a woman named Wendy Palmer. And Wendy Palmer has a great little trick. So Shelley and I live in Southern California, and when the sun is out, you can see the lizards on the rocks. And you know, as the sun comes out, lizards do these little things. Wendy calls them lizard push-ups. I don't know if that's their official name, but I like it. So lizards do this little up movement, right? Like where their chest goes up, they press up and their head goes higher. Well, do some with me. And just by doing this like lizard push-up,

0: You're shifting the position that your body is in. Now think about your kid walking into their Zoom class, right? Like hunched over, I don't want to do math or whatever subject it is for your kid. And that sort of movement communicates in your body how you feel. So by just shifting your position, doing a lizard push-up, plus who cannot smile thinking about lizards doing push-ups? So just by doing some lizard push-ups, right? Like you shift your body and kind of the way you're walking into that space. There was a great research study that was actually done about interviews and sort of doing this victory pose before an interview, helping you actually reduce enough endorphins to walk in with a more positive attitude. So again, something else your kid can do takes less than 15 seconds, right? Like hold this for a couple of seconds or hold kind of that like power pose, Shelley calls it, just for a few seconds. It helps shift your thinking and move your body sort of forward into a more positive stance. Now, if you can spare more than 15 seconds and you're ready for the challenge, I'm gonna ask you to do 30 seconds to 60 seconds. Yep, going big here. I want to talk to you about just some brain gymnastics is what they're sometimes called. And these brain gymnastics are all about taking the simple reflexes and these simple activities that even babies do, right? Think about like the grasp of your baby, right? You give them your finger, they grasp the finger. Well, that initial grasping that the baby is doing is what later turns into the ability to hold a pencil. All that fine motor work of like doing buttons, tying shoes, it all starts with just a simple grasp. And for kids that have a hard time writing clearly, sometimes it can be really helpful to get one of those stress balls and just squeeze the stress ball to improve the strength in your fingers and get that increased function there. It also helps, again, just moving your body, any part of your body. When we say movement, we mean any sort of movement helps develop that. Similarly, as a baby, your kid started to learn how to sort of move their head, right? And look at you and coo at you. Well, that same movement is the beginning movement of your eyes learning to read, that tracking. When a baby finds you, looks up at you and tries to find your face, that's the same eye movement that children need to develop in order to learn how to read. And so you can take any writing utensil, right? So let's say you have a pencil like this and help your kid by making some movements and them following the pencil, right? That is building their eye muscles in order to become stronger readers, right? You can then kind of go like, how far, how high can you look? How low can you look? Can you do a figure eight or an infinity sign, right? Like all of those things are ways to strengthen those muscles. Now, when it comes to other sort of brain gymnastics, right? This idea of like, how do you move your brain? How do you move your body in order for your brain to be more effective? There are some activities that we're actually going to link in an article that we came across that we really like. So the article is aimed at adults, but it shows you pictures of all these movements, a couple of which I want to talk about right now. But something that you can do that's really effective is something called cross crawls. That's when you take your right elbow to your left knee and then your left elbow to your right knee. Ideally do them standing. If you can't get your kid out of their chair, do 10 of those sitting down, right? You can also take the palm of your hand to the opposite foot and then the other way around. And those sort of things, it's called crossing the midline. It's basically connecting your right hemisphere of your body with your left hemisphere and vice versa. It's just crossing over. That is a really powerful way. It's actually an exercise that's used often for people who've experienced strokes, right? And so not just great for kids, we also use it with executives because what we tell people is that every 15 to 30 minutes, you need to shift your body. Anything from a lizard push-up to some cross crawls that we were just talking about. You can do high knees. My son loves just doing snow angels on the carpet and breathing in every time he goes to the top and breathing out every time he goes down. Again, you get that added benefit of filling your airs with lungs that gives you a general like sense of well-being by breathing deeply. You can set it to music, turn on the radio, dance it out a little bit. You know, my son has his favorite songs. And we do this, honestly, multiple times every single day. So even your resident slacker can figure out how to fit in 15 to 30 seconds. I have high hopes for you, but if you're more ambitious, Shelley, let's actually hand it over to you because you're going to talk about something a little bit longer than 30 seconds, right?
1: Actually, I agree with Nicole in this case. It doesn't have to be a long time. If you get little bits of movement throughout your day, you're doing your brain and your body a favor. One of these research reports that I read that really intrigued me is a bunch of sixth graders in Texas. They took a couple of groups. One of the groups, they had exercise for 30 minutes every day, and one of the groups, they didn't. And the one that did the 30 minutes of exercise a day had much greater academic success. Another study that along the same lines, they had kids walk for 10 minutes a day before school, and the outcomes for reading were very significantly improved. That's with not, we're just talking about walking or just some sort of form of exercise a little bit each day. And I know you're thinking, well, my kids have PE at school. Hopefully they do. But a little bit of that, of moving every day, even if it's just walking to school, is going to improve the way your kid's brain and body are working together. In fact, in these tests, they're seeing not only are their academics improving, but their test anxiety, their anxiety levels are improving. So there are some really great reasons to keep yourself moving for little or longer amounts of time. I would say some of these examples that of things that you can do around the house are to have things like hula hoops and jump ropes around, or those stilts, those block stilts that are, imagine the cans with the strings in them that kids walk on. These kinds of things, especially if you pair them with some academics. So doing math facts while your kids are walking on these stilts, or reading a story for your child while they're hula hooping, you're getting them to have different parts of their brain firing together. And again, you're building those new neural pathways. Anything rhythmic, so doing something to music or even marching and clapping at the same time. Again, you're engaging different parts of your brain together, building those pathways. Dribbling a ball. You have balls around your house, have them dribble with one hand, then the other, and then both at the same time. Again, using both of those hemispheres of your brain. One of my favorites, hopscotch. It gets your body going out and in and then out and in while you're hopping. And again, it's engaging both of those sides of the body. Tennis, cross-body movements, getting them to do some tennis. I'm saying all this to say, it doesn't have to be a long time. But if you can integrate this kind of movement throughout your day, if you can coordinate this movement with some sort of academic work, whether it's just a conversation, in fact, about something, getting kids to move while they're thinking in different ways, you will have greater results. And those results might be things that you can see, like sitting still for longer. But those results might be things that take a little longer for you to notice, like greater reading or maybe just enjoying school more. That brain and the body is connected. Get your kiddos moving as much as you can. Nicole.
0: Absolutely. I couldn't agree more on this. The research is so clear. Movement matters. Whether you can do the recommended 30 minutes of aerobic exercise, whether you do a 10-minute walk around the block, or you just do 15-second chunks of just moving a little bit. Here's your homework assignment. Pick six of these, right? Like pick any six. And they can be six that take you 15 seconds. They can be six that take you 10 minutes. And just write them down. Put a number next to each of them from 1 to 6. And then get a die and roll the dice and figure out which one you're going to do for that day. You can take the mystery or put the mystery into it, right? Not take the mystery out of it, but take the hard work out. Just sort of roll and see what lands and just do it. Just do it. The brain has a thing called neuroplasticity, means that it reforms and rewires itself to grow. So it's not too late, whether your kid is 3 years old or whether they're doing it with a grandparent who is 80 years old. Get moving, connect that brain, and have some fun doing it. Cut yourself some slack, laugh at yourself. And again, we've all got 15 seconds. So do your lizard push-ups right now and Have a good day. We'll see you next time. Bye.

Life will give you pain, struggle, abuse, addiction, fear, poverty, rejection, and/or failure. When we begin to conquer ourselves, when we learn that perhaps there might also be more options other than the only option that pain puts in front of us, that could truly enable us to rise beyond circumstance.

0: Hey there, Aggies. UC Davis leads the world in veterinary sciences, agriculture, medicine, and so many other fields. Research universities like ours are largely funded by federal grants. But today, this funding is under threat. Without it, we'll lose life-saving treatments and next-generation innovations. Today, I'm going to meet the researchers behind a brain-computer interface that turns brain signals into speech. This breakthrough has the potential to make a massive difference for people who've lost the ability to speak. Let's go. Hey, how's it going?
1: Hi.
0: Sergei Stavisky, an assistant professor in the Department of Neurological Surgery, teamed up with UC Davis neurosurgeon David Bramman to create brain-computer interface technology, also known as BCI. The researchers enrolled Casey Harrell, a 45-year-old man with ALS, who had weakness in his limbs and whose speech was very hard to understand. Within minutes of the device's activation, Harrell was able to communicate with his family using his own voice. I watched the video. It was impressive, but just incredibly moving. Tell me what it was like to be in the room at that moment.
1: It was a highlight of my career. I mean, at this point we have a man who's paralyzed that wants to talk but can't. And using the BrainGate neural interface, he simply tried to speak and words appeared on the screen.
0: I can see why the tears came, you know. Talk more about the technology. So how does this actually work?
2: So the way this works is, fortunately, even if someone has a neurodegenerative disease like ALS or a stroke, when they're trying to speak, although in this case the brain is not properly connecting to the muscles, they have paralysis, the brain is still doing what it would normally try to do. So all of those millions of neurons involved in producing speech, they're still firing away, they're still talking to one another, and we're basically bypassing the injury. We're going upstream of the paralysis, recording information from a couple hundred neurons in the brain, and then using artificial intelligence algorithms to map the patterns of brain activity we observe to what the person's trying to say.
1: So people living with spinal cord injuries, brainstem strokes, or ALS, undergo surgical implantations of microelectrode arrays into their brain, and then work with scientific teams to develop next-generation neurotechnologies. And what our brain-computer interfaces allow Casey to do is speak for himself. What I mean by that is Casey's the ultimate power user. He's used the system for thousands of hours, has said millions of words, and in fact, we've actually used artificial intelligence to mimic the sound of his voice, so that when he tries to speak, it sounds like him. It's truly spectacular what he's been able to do.
0: That is really awesome. It's my belief that we couldn't do these wonderful things without the support of the federal government. What's your thinking there?
1: The history of brain-computer interfaces is actually a really good example of how federally directed research funds can go from proof of principles in animals to early clinical trials to multiple startups developing fully implanted medical devices that creates jobs for Americans.
2: So we've told you about how this works, but actually if you want to go into the lab, we can show you a full simulator where you can pretend to be that brain and talk into a microphone and see the speech neuroprosthesis at work.
0: I'd love to do that. Sounds great. Let's do it.
2: Okay. Follow me.
0: So this is it, huh?
2: This is it. What we've basically built is a simulator. So you will speak into the mic. It applies some simple like toy encoding model.
0: Bring it closer.
3: Bring it closer.
0: Please tell my family I need my glasses. So I'm using my eyes to move the cursor on the screen. Pretty cool. Well, thanks for showing me around and telling me about the work. It's really been an outstanding, fascinating day for me. But I do want to end with you telling the audience a little bit about the future of where this work is going and what the potential is.
1: As a surgeon, I'm excited. I think we're about 5 years away from me being able to prescribe one of these devices to help someone restore naturalistic, independent communication. We're not there yet, but we're getting there.
2: Our goal is to keep pushing the frontier. So to date, we've shown that we can decode the words that someone's trying to say really accurately. What we're working on now is making it fully expressive. So they can sing, they can change their intonation, they can convey the full richness of the human experience through our voice. And that has never been done yet. We've done a lot towards that, but there's still more to go.
0: This is gonna be a game changer. I can't believe it's only 5 years away. And the fact that we're doing this work here at UC Davis just really makes me feel so proud.
1: Thank you.
0: Thank you, guys.
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6: So, if you will, if you don't mind, if you can find yourself a chair that you're comfortably sitting in and sit straight up in your cushion, your chair, you can lay down if you want, that's fine. And I want you to put your feet on the ground, or if you're laying down, don't do that. And gently close your eyes. And what we're going to do is we're going to learn how to practice mindfulness to appreciate what mindfulness is very briefly. There's thousands of meditation techniques. This one in particular has been well studied and found to be advantageous for folks across the lifespan. So gently close your eyes, relax, and take a deep breath in, really deep. Hold it for a second and exhale slowly. Perhaps let the exhale be a little bit longer than the inhale. And do this a few times until you start feeling a little bit more comfortable.

Inhale in, hold it for a second, and exhale slowly. And by now, you should be feeling a little bit more comfortable. If not, no problem. And now I want you just to breathe normally. Don't change your breathing on purpose. I want you to bring your full concentration and your full awareness to mentally know.

noting the changing sensations of your breathing, beginning with the breath's inception occurring at the tips of your nose. I want you to mentally note the cool, tingling air as you breathe in, and the warm, flowing air as you breathe out. Just allow your attention just to settle on the changing sensations of your breathing occurring at the tips of your nose.

And by now, perhaps your mind has drifted away from the focus on the breath. Maybe a feeling, thoughts have arisen. What are you going to have for dinner later? A conversation from 10 years ago, or a source of discomfort arises. That's perfectly normal. When this happens, when you become distracted from focusing on the breath, I want you to acknowledge that distracting thought, feeling, and emotion for whatever it is, without judging yourself, without judging the experience. And gently return your attention back to the breath and start the practice over. So let's take a deep breath together. Exhale. And bring your full concentration to mentally noting the changing sensations of your breathing occurring at the tips of the nose.

Now you could expand your meditation practice to the full breath, beginning with the tingling sensations of the breathing occurring at the tips of the nose. Follow the breath with your mind's eye down the throat, feeling your chest expand as it fills with air, and then your belly. And then as you begin to exhale, the deflation of your stomach, the fall of your chest, and then following the breath back up until noticing the warm flowing air out of your nose. See if you could focus on one full in-breath and out-breath without distraction. And not if, but when you become distracted, acknowledge the distraction without judgment, and let it go by returning your attention gently back to the breath to start your practice over.

If you find that your mind is too busy, that's great. You're doing it perfectly. You're only realizing how busy your mind is. And the point of this practice is to make you more aware of yourself and the thoughts that go on

inside of your mind, as well as your sensory environment, without judgment, evaluation, or reaction. So in the minute that we have left, let's start over together. Take a deep breath and gently attend to your breathing sensations as we finalize our meditation practice.

I'm Carol Gilligan. I'm a psychologist. You talk about psychology, that's the logic of the psyche. That's our inner world. So it's our sense of ourself and also how we think about how we move in the world. I was doing a study of women who were pregnant and thinking about were they going to have the baby. It was right after the U.S. Supreme Court decision in Roe v. Wade that said a woman had a right to make a decision and a woman has moral agency, she can make this decision. I remember sitting, I was home that year with my children. I would read through these interviews. What struck me was women's using the word selfish to describe whatever she wanted to do, whereas the ideal was do what other people wanted her to do or thought she should do. So how does a woman bring in her own voice without feeling that she's being selfish and a bad woman? So morality came in that way. Women started to question whether self, to be selfless. Selflessness was an abdication of voice. It was acting as if I have no voice and an evasion of responsibility in relationship. It was being absent rather than present. I realized that what I had a problem with the way in which psychology was talking about identity and morality, but I'd never said anything about that. It was more about relationships and connection and how your actions would affect other people than about abstract principles of right and justice. And so that's what led me to write about a different voice and how, in a sense, women hadn't been, or people who spoke in that voice, because it wasn't just women, were not heard and were not understood, and that wasn't valued, this really what I came to call an ethic of care. And that's when I tell the story about my friend Dora Yulian comes over and I say to her, you know, Dora, I think I understand why these people, Freud and Erickson and Kohlberg and Piaget, have so much trouble understanding women, because I think women are starting from a different premise of relationship rather than separateness. And she says to me, that's really interesting. Why don't you write about it? So I thought, okay, you think that's interesting. It was the first time I wrote for no reason. It wasn't for anything. And then there's a really good story, because I write this paper and I call it In a Different Voice, Women's Conceptions of Self and Morality. And it starts to circulate among the graduate students, like samizdat, you know, like an underground thing. I wrote that paper for myself to try to make sense. Finally, I thought, I can make sense of something I have experienced, of being in the midst of a conversation which seemed to me somewhat missing something that I knew about.

0: My husband is my best person to read my writing to. My poor husband, it's like, can I read you this again, you know, for the fifth time? My husband, oh, God.
1: The work that you're doing now?
0: My grandson, Noah, he reads my writing, and he edits.
1: He did years ago. I'm not sure if that has changed. Maybe.
0: I mean, one of the things that Noah said was that he thought that at the time when I wrote, it was the gender issues were simpler than they have become right now. I wrote in a human voice because it suddenly became clear to me, I can say it, it's like three things, that the different voice that initially was heard as feminine, a feminine voice, I could hear it as feminine because it was about emotion and relationship, is in fact a human voice. The second thing is the voice it differs from is not a man's voice, it's a patriarchal voice. Listen for the gender binary. Reason is masculine, emotion is feminine, and the gender hierarchy, privileging reason over emotion. And third, when patriarchy is in force or enforced, the human voice is a voice of resistance, which I think is incredibly hopeful because, of course, it's a voice in all of us. And care ethics is an ethics of liberation. It's an ethic that guides us in freeing democracy from patriarchy. I say to my students, notice what happens when you replace judgment with curiosity. So instead of judging, you become curious, I mean. And to listen for within each of us for the human voice. So it's, I think this work, which is based on research, years now and years, one study leading to another study, is very hopeful. That's my message. Thank you. Thank you so much for being here. My talk is called The Audacity of Listening. Last June, when I was still absorbing the news that my work had been chosen for the Kyoto Prize, I received an email from the Japanese translators of my 2023 book, In a Human Voice. It was my use of the English word audacity that prompted them to write. They wanted to know, had they understood me correctly? Previously, audacity had been translated as the Japanese words for boldness and daring, but I had written about the audacity of love and of caring. And as they said, the translator said, it was, quote, a kind of boldness that may appear arrogant to social norms because it challenges patriarchy, hierarchy, and injustices that are otherwise ignored or overlooked. And it was, quote, a sort of daring, they said, that risks norms and the current state of relationships for the sake of renewed norms and transformed relationships. I had devoted the final chapter of my book to the work of three filmmakers, three men, artists, all of them artists working in the mainstream, who in their films had shown a stunningly audacious act, a boldness that flew in the face of hierarchy and that transformed relationships. Paul Schrader, one of the filmmakers, said this was the film that he had always wanted to make. Paul Thomas Anderson used the word audacious to underscore the daring of the act that was needed to break through an armored self. And in effect, Spike Lee echoed his sentiment. I saw this as act two of the drama that had been set in motion by In a Different Voice. The different voice I had identified as an ethic of care, although initially heard as a, quote, feminine voice, had come into the mainstream as an audacious act of love. And now, some months after the
2: You just saw a little of it in that first film with the orchestra playing that extraordinary, exquisite ceremony in Kyoto in November. Being here with you in San Diego, still overwhelmed by the recognition of this extraordinary prize and daunted by the responsibility to keep alive the hope for humanity that the Kyoto Prize sustains. What strikes me is that my work began twice, so to speak, with what I saw at the time as a simple act. I listened, first to women and then to girls. Both times, and especially with the girls, I discovered the audacity of listening, because in both instances, by listening, I disrupted a story and broke a silence. I was writing about an ethic of care and then about a healthy resistance to losses that compromise our humanity. And especially with the girls, because girls are everywhere and the work had received a lot of attention, I often felt as if I had put my finger in an electric socket. Which led me then to ask, what is the investment in not talking about care and the realities of responsibility and relationships and interdependence, and what is at stake in the silencing of girls? I had started out listening to women who were deciding whether to continue or to end a pregnancy. And I found myself writing about the tensions between democracy and patriarchy, and about the audacity, the boldness of love and of caring in the face of pressures to silence the self. I found myself engaged in a drama about voice and silence. Would you like to know what I think? Or would you like to know what I really think? A woman had asked me one day early on in my research. I had asked her to respond to a moral dilemma, one of the problems psychologists use to assess a person's stage of moral development. And what she was telling me was that she had learned to think about morality in a way that differed from how she really thought. I learned to listen not only for what was said, but for a voice that goes undercover. I was astonished to discover that people will often signal the shift from saying what they think to saying what they really think or how they actually feel or what they would say if they were to be quite honest. I learned to listen for the words really and actually and for the phrase to be honest, and I found myself asking, does a human voice go undercover? The voice that says what I really think and feel, what I know firsthand on the basis of my experience, the voice that says what I would say if I were to be honest. I learned that if I wanted to hear what had become an under voice, I had to recognize and then to question the cover voice. Is that true? Do you really believe that? Do you really feel that way? I found myself asking early on in the studies with girls, and then I would hear the word actually. This is how I actually feel. This is what I really think. This is what I know. Which brings me back to the audacity of listening. Listening not only to what is said, but also to what is not said, the conversation under the conversation. Listening in a way that holds the potential for transformation. I love the line in Spike Lee's film where the main character, a black man, the black Klansman, says to the white Jewish cop who becomes his cover, "What makes you think you don't have skin? What makes you think that you don't have skin in the game, brother?" Which is to say, we are all in this together. I will tell you something about myself. I will tell you some of what I have come to know about listening.

listening and how to listen if you want to hear a voice that has receded into silence. And having just won the prize in arts and philosophy, I feel compelled to make a confession. Although my degree is in psychology and my research has been in psychology, I do in fact have one foot in the arts and one in philosophy. I have just completed a novel called Solstice that will be published next summer, this coming summer. And the story, which is about a marriage and a family, spans three generations and takes place on three continents. Eve is a dancer and a choreographer. Gabe, her husband, was a child on the Kinder transport, that is, the trains that took children to safety on the eve of World War II. And he is now a journalist covering the Middle East. The questions raised by their children, how do you know what is true? And how do you know what you can trust? Are philosophical questions. Questions about knowing. And they take us back to the Garden of Eden story and forward to the opening night of a controversial ballet. It was Chekhov, the great Russian writer, who said that the role of the artist is to ask questions, not to provide answers. Within a human voice, I did provide answers to questions that had been dogging me for years. The different voice is, in fact, a human voice. The voice it differs from is a patriarchal voice. Listen for the gender binaries and hierarchies. Because in contrast to democracy, patriarchy is an order of living based upon gender. And perhaps most poignant, given this present moment of backlash and reversal, where patriarchy is enforced, the human voice is a voice of resistance, and care ethics is an ethics of liberation. It is a guide to provide, it is the guide to preventing moral injury and to freeing democracy from patriarchy. I had reached the end of the road that began within a different voice, and I find myself now in an unfamiliar place. It was striking to me that in their second email, sent at the end of last summer, my translators wrote that, quote, after much discussion, they had concluded that what was needed was a new word. I've got to put on my glasses. There was no Japanese equivalent for my use of the English word audacity. None that conveys the nuance and the complex implications of daring to risk relationships for the sake of transforming relationships. The solution they came to was to combine two existing Japanese words, the word futai, which means insubordinate, and the word fusan, which means unhumbled, and then to add the word for boldness, thus creating a word that means insubordinate and unhumbled boldness. A word that conveys the audacity, the boldness of releasing care ethics from subordination, that is, from being considered, quote, feminine, or in Kantian terms, a supererogatory duty, meaning not obligatory or essential, and also from a humility that had stood in the way of saying what needed to be said. One of the first things that caught my ear in listening to women was hearing a woman use the word selfish for whatever it was she wanted to do. And I have to say, I still hear graduate students use the word selfish for what they consider to be their question, the question they want to ask. So one of the first things, and this was in the 1970s when I started the study that involved listening to women, was hearing a woman use the word selfish for whatever she wanted to do. If she wanted to have the baby, that was selfish. If she wanted to have the abortion, that was selfish. It was her wanting to do it that made it selfish. In contrast,

to considering it good and responsible to be, quote, selfless, that is, to do what others wanted her to do or thought she should do. In the name of morality, women were rendering themselves, quote, selfless, responsive to others, but seemingly without a voice of their own. In the study with pregnant women considering abortion, if the woman wanted to have a baby, as I said, that was selfish. If she wanted to have an abortion, that was selfish. But at that time, and I think this is really, I mean, the history of this is really important for understanding my work. It was in 1973 that the Supreme Court in this country, meaning the highest court of the land, in contrast to all the people, the traditions and people who encouraged women to be selfless, to act as if women had no voice or no legitimate voice or no moral agency, the highest court of the land said to women in this country, you have a decisive voice and you have moral agency. It was at that moment that I heard women question the morality of selflessness, seeing it as morally problematic, as an abdication of voice, that is, acting as if one had no voice, and an evasion of responsibility in relationship. To care, to be responsible, in fact, it's necessary to be present in relationship with oneself and with others, to pay attention, and as one woman said, to be as awake as you can and to know as much as you can about where you are walking. That is, to step in rather than step away. The research with girls exposed a paradoxical choice, a choice between having a voice and having relationships. Paradoxical, because without a voice, you're not in relationship. Paradoxical, because for the sake of having, quote, relationships, you're giving up on relationship. I heard girls articulate this predicament with surprising clarity. If they said what they were feeling and thinking, no one would want to be with them. As one girl said, quote, my voice would be too loud. But if they didn't say what they were feeling and thinking, no one would be with them. Either way, they would be all alone. Giving up relationship for the sake of having, quote, relationships. It was a sacrifice that marked the initiation of girls into an order of living that depends for its continuation on the silence of women, on the willingness of women to just go along with the way things are. Just last year, I was interviewing a high school junior, part of a study called Breaking the Bargain, meaning the bargain of silence that patriarchy makes with women. She was a student at a top school for girls. And when she said, I hold myself back for the sake of deeper connections. And I said, can I ask you the obvious question? She told me that she was, quote, okay for the moment with, quote, letting it fall by the wayside. It was, she explained, a battle not worth fighting. But the battle for relationship is a battle worth fighting. It's essential for love and also for democracy. And here is where audacity comes in, and more specifically, the need for an insubordinate and unhumbled boldness. The translators put it this way, quote, we found it powerful to recognize that audacious love and care are essential to overcoming the relational and social challenges we face. My work has led me to an edge. And what I have now are questions. In the spirit of Chekhov, perhaps we can only discover the most profound human truths through the arts, because to get out of the binds we are in, to break through dissociation or not knowing, we need to work in an associative mode. Otherwise, and all too easily, we become trapped in outmoded ways of thinking and speaking.
What is needed now is a different voice, a new word, an unfamiliar way of speaking. I began with what turned out to be the audacity of listening, and I've come to a place where I think I understand the strength of the investment in women's silence. I said I would tell you something about myself. I was born and raised in New York City, the much wanted and much loved only child of Jewish parents whose parents had immigrated to the United States from Europe at the end of the 19th century, thus escaping the fate that was to befall the Jews of Europe in the 20th century. To my parents, America was the land of opportunity, and they lived the American dream. My father was born in the back room of a dairy store, and he went to college on scholarship and became a lawyer. My mother, who was an artist by nature, worked for a literary journal and an interior decorator before going back to college and becoming a nursery school teacher. I grew up with my mother singing to me in French and German, as well as in English. In school, I learned French and Hebrew and then Latin. I played the piano and learned to track the lines of a fugue and to follow the voices in a counterpoint. In high school, I sang in madrigal group and choruses. In college, I studied literature, and it was the time of new criticism when one learned how to analyze a text in its own right and on its own terms, to ask how the narrative was structured, to pay attention to metaphors and symbols, to notice repeated words and also the silences, to ask about point of view and whether or not the narrator was reliable. And I say all this because when I started to do my own research, after I had finished graduate school, after I had my PhD, after I had married and become the mother of three children, after I had registered voters in the civil rights movement and marched to protest the war in Vietnam and worked to stop the atmospheric testing of nuclear weapons, when I was teaching very part-time at Harvard, inspired by the work of Eric Erickson and Lawrence Kohlberg, but with no particular aspirations of my own, when my husband had finished medical school and thus was coming into a position where he could support our family, all of which is to say, when I had a certain freedom to do what interested me and I was curious about how people think about themselves and how morality comes into play. At times in life when you come to a place where the roads diverge and you have to decide, which way will I go? Questions I was struggling with in my own life. I began interviewing people who were in this situation, who had come to a crossroads in their life. And as you know, as it happened, I was interviewing women. And I did what I knew how to do. I listened for different voices, and I listened to people in their own right and on their own terms, rather than fitting them in to this or that psychological theory. If you ask me who I am, I would say, I am a woman who listens. To this day, given the choice, I would rather listen than speak. Listening is how I get my bearings, how I find out where I am and what's going on. At a certain point in my education, I discovered that if I listened to what I was taking in about psychology and about morality, it became harder for me to listen to myself and trust my experience. If you ask me who I am, I would say that I am a novelist who wandered into the field of psychology and listened, and then at a certain point wrote about what I heard. I love the empirical foundation of my research. It's grounding in experience. You can hear what I heard, for example, by listening to girls. As I tell my students, the psychological world is open all day, every day. And although you cannot see the psyche, you can hear it. It's a matter of learning how to listen. When you have a psychological question, how to listen for the associative logic of the psyche,
for a both

She's 14, a ninth grader at her new school. She's moved with her family across the country, and starting a new school, she needs to make new friends. She's taking part in our current study with girls, part of the Radical Listening Project, and when she says, speaking of her new school and the challenge of making new friends, everyone here is really nice, what would you say? Think about it. What would you say? The interviewer, a woman, says, everyone? How do you hear this? What would you have said? In response, Ella says, well, actually, that's a lie. I don't know why I said that, meaning why she said that everyone here is really nice. She knew it wasn't true. What would you say now? The interviewer is curious. Why do you think you said that? She asks. And Ella says, quote, some people feel more judgmental. In fact, Ella knows why she said what she knew to be a lie. It was because of judgment. She knew that girls are judged on the basis of whether or not they are nice. If the interviewer hadn't said anything, she wouldn't know what Ella knows. I teach a class on listening. I would love to continue, but I want to read you a scene from my novel. It's where the Garden of Eden story comes in, with a character named Eve, because in my experience, characters tend to arrive with their names. It was inevitable that at some point I would ask, why Eve? And at least in the Western tradition, eating the fruit of the tree of knowledge is the original act of insubordinate and unhumbled boldness. The scene is a conversation between two women. When they meet, they are strangers. Eve, the dancer, is spending the year in Amsterdam doing a residency with a Dutch dance company, and she will choreograph a piece for them. On the day in question, she has ridden her bicycle out into the country. Quote, the willows were yellow with spring. And when she comes to a village and sees a small restaurant, she gets off her bike. Reading the word soup on the handwritten menu outside the restaurant, she decides to go in. Sanna, a Dutch woman, greets her. She and her husband own the restaurant, and the carrot soup made by her husband is their special. She shows Eve to a table by the window. And here's the scene. The fresh ginger cut the sweetness of the carrots, and the warmth of the soup spread through her. She tore a slice of the thickly seeded dark bread and felt her mind settle into the quiet of this village restaurant. Sanna turned the sign in the window. Gesloten, the restaurant was closed. The lunch hour was over, and when she brought Eve her coffee, the other diners had left. Do you have time to sit down? Eve asked. Sanna glanced toward the kitchen. I'll get my tea. When she came back, she brought a small piece of cake. It's my daughter's favorite, the apple cake. She balanced the cake on Eve's saucer. Do you have children? I have two sons and then a daughter. She's in Kenya now with a Peace Corps. My daughter is also the adventurous one. She's living in Iceland training ponies. My husband didn't want her to go. With us, it was the opposite. I was the one who didn't want Sophie to go. I thought she was going because of her boyfriend was going, and I didn't like the boyfriend. I never thought of Sophie as adventurous, but now it turns out I was wrong. Or being in Africa has changed her because now she's broken up with the boyfriend and it really has become an adventure. She surprised herself by talking so freely to this Vermeer-like Dutch woman with her broad hips and muted clothes. It turned out they both had lost their fathers. Sanna said that her father had died that year, early in the winter. Eve said her father had died last spring. It was a difficult time.

Roxana looked down, in her eyes overcast with what Eve took to be a tacit acknowledgement of her loss. Eve straightened her back and leaned forward. "I mean," she said, "it was a difficult time for me to lose my father. He wanted to die, and I felt selfish for wanting him to live, but it was a difficult time in my marriage." Sana gave her that sighing look that married women give when the subject of difficulty in marriage comes up. She glanced at Eve's bare hand. "I didn't think you were married." "I'm not," she said. "I mean, technically I am, but..." She wasn't sure how to finish the sentence. "I'm here on my own." The afternoon sun angled through the window with its insistent February light. The room felt hot. A faint smell of ginger hung in the air. What was it about marriage that she was reluctant to talk about? For all the closeness that she felt with her mother, she knew surprisingly little about her parents' marriage beyond the surface details, none of the intricacies of two people, their lives meshing and not, and even more surprising when she thought about it, she never had asked. She wondered about Sana's husband, peeling carrots, the inspiration of the ginger, here, tasted, extending the spoon, Sana saying yes to him is just right, or maybe that's not what she said. And then he would feel chastened, adding more ginger, or whatever it was that she said the soup needed. And later, when people complimented the soup, would he say it was her inspiration? With Gabe, she praised his work unsparingly. It was how she felt about his writing. Whereas he would point to something she had overlooked, something, as he put it, she might want to consider. Or he'd say that she assumed people knew what she was saying, when in fact they often didn't know or couldn't tell what the dance was about. She said she assumed we all have the same feelings. We all want to be loved, and we're all afraid of death. And her work was about feelings we have in common. She was aware of this difference between them, but she told herself that's pretty much how things are. Sana was telling her about her father. He was a pastor, and during the war, he had been active in the resistance. It was extremely dangerous then for anyone to speak openly, and especially for him. So he spoke to his congregation through his sermon, through his sermons, choosing passages from the Bible so no one could object. Sana was a teenager then. She remembered one Sunday, late in the war. The resistance was active around our town. An RAF pilot, Royal Air Force pilot, had been shot down, and members of the resistance had gotten to him before the Germans did. They brought him to our house to stay while they prepared false papers for him, and my mother was very tense. She told my father he mustn't do anything that could draw attention to himself. The reading at church that Sunday was from Genesis, the story of Adam and Eve and the Garden of Eden. Sana's English was fluent, close to fluent, but since she pronounced Adam Adam with the accent on the second syllable and called the woman Eva, as though the E's were A's, at first Eve wasn't sure who she was talking about, but then she spoke about the tree of knowledge, good and evil, she said. That was the subject of the sermon. Sana picked up her cup as if to take a sip, but then she put the cup down and lowered her voice. "I remember the day so clearly. My father began by asking the congregation, 'Why is that tree in the garden?' 'The tree is in the garden, in nature,' he said, 'because it is in our nature to know good and evil.' He was telling the good Dutch people that the knowledge they needed was within their grasp. They didn't need someone on high to tell them what they should do. By then, the situation here in the Netherlands was desperate, and people felt that God had abandoned them." Eve was astonished. She hadn't thought to ask the question. In one sense, it was obvious, yet it came as a shock. Why was that tree in the garden? Because if the knowledge of good and evil is in nature, then we have no need for a God on high to tell us what to do. No God on high, no King of the universe, no Lord of hosts. She envisioned a tower crumbling, a fortress collapsing, and in that moment she glimpsed the form of her peace.
The words tumbled out of her mouth. "I want to leave my husband." She was stunned that she'd said it. Said it to this stranger. When she opened her mouth, she hadn't known what would come out. She could as easily have said that her husband had left her, which literally was true. But listening to Sana, she'd felt a rush of inspiration impelling her forward, and suddenly she saw where her work could go. Yet to go there, she would need to trust her perceptions and not be distracted by Gabe and his questions. Sana blinked, then drew in her breath. The blue of her eyes seemed to have grown more intense. She covered her mouth with her fingers as though to conceal what Eve glimpsed as the start of a smile. Perhaps the impulse to leave her husband was one that she shared, though Eve would not know this because just then a man's voice called, "Sana," and Sana got up from her chair. From the kitchen, the sweet, acrid smell of onions sautéing. "I'm sorry," she said. "I must help with the dinner." She squeezed Eve's shoulder. "I wish we could talk more." "One question," Eve asked. "What happened to the airman?" "Ah," Sana said, and a wistfulness came into her eyes. Light skimmed the surface of the canals. The sun had crossed the equator. Days now stretching, extending, reaching, her mind scrolled back to the sermon, the pastor's story about the tree. She raised herself on her bike, her full weight on the pedals, the sun reddening on the horizon. Behind half-shut lids, against the red of the sunset, she saw her dancer shaping the sequence, the part about the tree, and then just after, Eve in the story, reaching for the fruit. Suddenly, she stopped pedaling. The bike faltered. She had to read that Bible story again. There was a King James Bible on the shelf in the flat. She righted the bike and pedaled fast. Back in her rooms, she found the page. Her eyes raced over the words. Then she went back and read them slowly. Quote, "And when the woman saw that the tree was good for food and that it was pleasant to the eye, and a tree to be desired, to make one wise, she took the fruit thereof, and did eat, and gave also unto her husband with her, and he did eat." The woman had not been duped by the serpent. Despite all that was said, the story was clear. The woman had looked at the tree, and had acted on what she saw. What's more, and this she found incredible, when the woman ate the fruit of the tree of knowledge, nothing happened. She doesn't die or move to cover her nakedness. Instead, she gives some to her husband, who was with her. She read the story again, this time tracking the movement sequence. The woman saw, she took, she did eat, she gave. It's only after Adam has eaten that the shaming and the blaming begin. Only then did the hiding start. Adam blamed the woman, and she blamed the serpent, and the two of them covered their nakedness, hiding themselves from God. Her words came back, "I want to leave my husband." Tree branches held the light. She would not labor in sorrow, or bring forth children in sorrow, or bind her desire to her husband's desire, or let him rule over her. She would not stay with someone who abandons her, her feet moving as she began to discover how it might go, the steps unfolding in response to what she had now come to see. Suddenly, as if in a vision, she found herself energized by the challenge. She would take it on with the dancers, exploring this perception, her realization of the truth of when the hiding began. I've called the novel Solstice. The story starts in 1969, at the height of the anti-war movement, and it follows the changing of the light, moving from the winter solstice, the longest night of the year,
to the summer solstice, the day with the longest light.

0: In fact, Eve does not leave her husband, but the marriage is transformed. A question: what is the alternative to blame and regret is raised in the context of the marriage, but also by the Garden of Eden story and the conflict in the Middle East. It is perhaps the question of the hour, at least for those of us in the United States. And it is in this changing, it is in the changing light and the unexpected disappointments of this time that the choice of the Inomori Foundation to award the Kyoto Prize in Arts and Philosophy to the ethic of care illuminates a contribution made possible by listening to what had not been listened to, at least in this context, or taken seriously, the voices of women and girls. I'm deeply moved by this recognition, by this honor, by this most generous gift. In spirit, I share it with every woman and girl. I still recall the midwinter afternoon. The year was 1975. My three children were at school. My husband was at work. The dog, no doubt, was asleep at my feet. And I put a yellow sheet of paper into my typewriter and typed the words in a different voice. It was the first time I wrote that wasn't for school, the first time I wrote just for myself. I was responding to an inner voice that said, if you want to know what I really think. In my book, In a Human Voice, I tell a story from my first visit to Kyoto. At that time, a graduate student kindly offered to accompany me on the train back to Tokyo so I wouldn't get lost in the Tokyo railway station. She was asking me about voice, about losing one's voice. And when I said, nobody loses their voice, her face brightened. Would I write this in her notebook, she asked, handing me the book. Nobody loses their voice, I repeated, as I inscribed the words on a blank page. People may silence their voice, I said, but it's always for a reason. Yet in the world of today, there are compelling reasons not to silence the voice of care ethics, which brings me back to the new word. Because the daily work of caring is still largely done by people typically viewed as subordinate, people who are expected to be humble. An insubordinate and unhumbled boldness may be precisely what is needed, precisely what it takes to bring this voice forward. I'm profoundly moved by the choice of the Inomori Foundation to award the Kyoto Prize in Arts and Philosophy, in Thought and Morality, at this moment in history, to work that began with listening to women and to girls, and that was inspired by their voices. The decision is breathtaking in its audacity and its simplicity. In retrospect, I recognize that the audacity of my listening, as the Japanese translators saw, lay in the challenge it posed to establish ways of speaking, and perhaps even more, to my daring to risk the existing state of relationships for the sake of transforming how human beings live with one another. For this recognition, I thank you with all my heart.
1: Well, good morning.
0: Good morning.
1: I really liked everything you said, really. And it brought up something that I personally have experienced. And I would like to ask, my name is Hadassah, and I come from a Jewish family from Mexico. And personally, I have experienced a certain type of pressure or expectation from my family that has certainly not given me a whole

0: a voice of what I want to do in the future. So my question would be, how do you tackle the pressure of a religion or of your environment that so you can gain self-autonomy in your future? How do you believe that, how can you tackle the pressure from your family in order to do it in a respectful way, but to gain some sort of self-autonomy in what you want to do in the future, not influenced by religion or any other thing? Yeah, sorry.
1: No, you're taking me. Thank you for the question. How do you hold on to your own experience? How do you hold on to your own voice? How do you listen to the voice of your own experience when you're in the midst of a culture that speaks as if your experience isn't real or doesn't count or shouldn't be part of the conversation? I mean, you know, you're right back to the Japanese translators. I mean, because what it calls for is an insubordinate and unhumbled boldness. But it also calls for, you know, making very I want to say wise decisions about when you speak and when you don't speak. And finding ways that you're not alone. And finding ways that in the midst of that, you can stay in touch with the voice in you. I mean, we're all, even when you think about it, as human beings, we're all born with a voice. I mean, even before language, I mean, if you spend time around babies, that is the ability to communicate our experience. And so how do we stay in touch with that voice in the midst of a culture that silences it? And certainly, I mean, there are plenty of examples in Jewish culture, as you know, but it's not the only culture. So that's really basically what I was talking about, of how to listen for that. And when listening becomes an audacious act, an act of insubordinate and unhumbled boldness. Thank you.
2: Okay. Do you think through gender equality exists today?
3: Gender equality.
1: Gender inequality exists today? Oh, look around. No, seriously. I mean, yeah.
2: Yeah.
4: When did this come?
1: And then what's the rest of the question?
4: What
1: are the structural barriers?
2: Okay.
3: Thank you.
1: Thank you. I'm doing a study right now. I'm back in schools with girls now, because what was striking to me is there was so much talk recently about girls, about, and I don't know if it's true in Mexico, but it's certainly true in this country, about the high levels of depression and anxiety among girls. And it's been attributed to social media and the effects of social media on girls. So, I mean, I'm hearing this, and now, come on, you've just heard me talk for an hour. So what's going to go through my mind? Where are the girls? I'm hearing all about girls, and mostly from men in positions of authority speaking about girls. I'm not hearing the girls. So I thought, okay, I'm going to go back into schools to listen to girls. And I'm interested in the choices that girls are making about speaking and not speaking. So first I have to tell you, someone, not me, because maybe you're interested in quantitative research with large samples. I find that research very interesting. So somebody did a study of teenage girls in the U.S. It's called the Girls Index, or the Girls List. And they interviewed 40,000 teenage girls. And the question was, do you say what you really feel and think?

0: Or do you not say what you really feel and think because you want people to like you? Okay, so think about it. What percentage of girls do you think said that? Anyone want to venture?
1: Right.
0: Oh, you think 90%? Yeah, you're probably right. The finding was 46% of girls said they don't say what they really feel and think because they want people to like them. The second question was, do you not disagree when you disagree because you want people to like you? And 46% of girls said that's what they do. I mean, honestly, people, you probably all study democracy in school. I mean, what's happening to democracy if people aren't saying what they really feel and think? I mean, you know, they can vote and it will make no difference. I mean, in people's experience is not coming into the public. So it's a big deal thing. So then, now here's the trick question. Okay, now let's take the most successful girls, the ones who get straight A's in school. What do you think happens to the percentage? You're right. Here's my expert here in the front row. She's right. It goes up. 62% don't say what they feel and think because they want people to like. So why do you think? They're the girls with the most to lose. They have the most opportunities. So my study is called Breaking the Bargain. And my point is, where's the Jewish girl who asked the question? Same thing. That there's a bargain that's offered to girls at the time when girls come of age, middle school, you know, and become, and we're becoming and entering secondary education. The bargain is, if you don't say what you really feel and think, if you learn to say what people want you to say, you know, how you're supposed to feel, how, quote, we think about morality or about love or about this or that, then you'll get A's in school, you'll get into UC San Diego, you'll get, you know, and people will like you and so forth. So as a psychologist, somebody invested in democracy, I have to say, this is a bad bargain. I mean, it is a really bad bargain because silencing the self, there's that first questioner, where did she go?
2: Yeah.
0: Silencing the self, not saying what I really know to be true from the basis of my experience, is the straight route into depression. I mean, silencing the self leads to depression. And silencing the self really, I mean, it makes democracy it meaningless. If I'm going to vote that has no connection with my experience, I might as well not vote. You can have women vote and it will make no difference. So, you know, I mean, the bargain is a bad bargain because it leads to depression. I mean, with or without social media, and it undermines democracy. So then, here's what we heard in our current study with girls, middle school. Little girls are very outspoken. I mean, if you want to kind of wake up, just hang out around eight-year-olds. And, I mean, they will tell you. They read the relational world like you read the weather. Jessica said, I went over to play with my friend, and she had another friend over, and they weren't playing with me, and it was no fun for me just sitting there. Can everybody relate to this? Okay, so the interviewer says, what did you do? First of all, the idea that she would do something about it, but Jessica says immediately, I went over to my friend, and I whispered in her ear, this is no fun for me. Just sitting here. If you're not going to play with me, I'm going home. Okay. Now, the interviewer says, what happened? We're dealing with eight-year-olds now. She says, my friend said, just go home. She didn't say, oh, no.

we want to play with you. They were talking about what was going on. That's what was going on. Another little eight-year-old said, you know, my friend did something I didn't like, and what did you do? I didn't go to her birthday party. That was her response. Another one says, in kindergarten, a girl threw sand in my face and acted like she was the owner of everybody. And I said, what did you do? I said, just use the power of ignore. So these little girls read what's going on in their relational world. They say it. I just had an example of a woman in my class on listening who hadn't remembered that when she was 8 years old, her parents, her father was alcoholic. And she was sitting in the kitchen one afternoon with her mother. Her little brother was playing with Lego in the other room. And they heard the father, who was actively drinking, coming down the stairs, kind of making a disturbance. And she turned to her mother and she said, I don't know how you put up with this, says the eight-year-old. The mother said, in that instant, I realized I had to leave my marriage. Meaning that that eight-year-old talking about what was going on made it impossible for the mother to continue to live as if she didn't know what was going on. So you either have to silence that voice or you have to start to think about talking about what's going on. And so in middle school, the word drama comes in. You know this word? Drama. Girls' relationships become drama. You know, we're the first person group, I think, my research team that said drama. What's the play about? Who's the audience for this play? You know, what's being dramatized here? Girls start talking about people, relationships are filled with drama. People talk behind other people's backs. You can't say this, or someone will this, and there will be all these people, and you'll be alone. I mean, all of this. So there's a sense of that's when girls stop saying what they really think and feel. And what we learned is the phrase, I don't know, came into our research interviews. And I was fascinated by that because I thought the word don't had come between I and know. Because it turned out I don't know was not an ambition of ignorance. It was a cover for knowledge. I'm going to act as if I don't know what in fact I know. And then in high school, we heard, I'm going to tell you a part of this story that I think underscores the seriousness of what I'm talking about. In high school, the phrase came in, a battle not worth fighting. Girls would say the battle for relationship is a battle not worth fighting because people aren't going to listen, because they aren't going to pay attention, they're not going to take you seriously, or this or that. And so our project has come to the point of saying the battle for relationship is a battle worth fighting, and girls, part of educating girls is helping girls to learn how it is possible to stay in touch with yourself and with other people, especially in the face of conflict and disagreement. And that, you know, that speaks to the issue of what's going on in this society today, how difficult it is for people to listen to each other. And the part I'm going to tell you is that a journalist who writes for Haaretz, the Israeli newspaper, interviewed the group of spotters. Have you read about the all-women unit of the Israeli Defense Forces that was stationed on the border of Gaza? And that in the time leading up to October 7th, 2023, actually observed the preparations for the attacks of October 7th. And in fact, went to their military superiors to warn. And they too used the same language as the schoolgirls. They spoke about the sisterhood among women, and they also spoke about what they call the conflict and chaos that girls create in their relationships with one another. And they used the phrase drama for that. And then they spoke of a battle not worth fighting. So

0: That kind of underscores the costs of not listening to the voices of girls. I mean, had people listened to those voices, huge destruction could have been avoided on October 7th and all the war that followed.
1: Should we maybe take another question?
2: Yeah.
1: Go ahead.
3: Hello, good morning. I'm a senior at Sweetwater High School. My name is Pierce. It's a pleasure to be with you guys here tonight. My question is, what challenges did you face when your ideas were new or different from what existing literature said? How did you find the courage to move forward?
0: What a nice question. You know, honestly, I would say what was key for me was my relationship with students, with graduate students, of not being alone. I mean, working, because when what you perceive, my friend here, Jonathan, studies perception, but when you're told that what you are seeing is not happening, or if you say what you know firsthand, you're told you're crazy or you're making trouble, or, I mean, this is where I began. It's insubordinate, it's unhumbled. I mean, you can't be alone. So I have to say I'm hugely indebted over the years to my graduate students. Thank you for the question.
1: Maybe we have time for one more question from this side.
4: Hi, my name is Emily. First of all, thank you very much for your lecture. I learned a lot from you. And I wanted to ask, well, I noticed and they teach me in history that women often get their value, often had to prove their value. Women often have to prove their value, but I think women are already valuable just for being human and having a voice, which is what you were talking about, our own voice. And how I can tell the world my value without having to prove myself every time.
0: Well, good luck. I mean, these are great questions. These are terrific questions. I would say in relationship to that person's questions of, in your heart of hearts, you know the value of your own experience. You know, we use the phrase in English, what you know in your bones, what you know in your gut, what you know in your heart. So you know the value, but you don't want to be all alone with that. So you need to find, it seems simple. You need to find real friends.
5: Real friends.
0: Yeah.
1: Well, I know everybody is very grateful to Carol for this really fascinating, provocative discussion. I wish we could go on for a little bit longer, but I think we need to close things out. So please join me in thanking Carol and congratulating her on the prize once again.

0: The nervous system really is the interface between animals and their environment. Life is so dynamic, there's lots of interactions, the animal trying to get other animals, looking for food, escaping from predators, sensing chemical things, vibrations, light. When we try to find something that can be very relevant on many, many aspects, the nervous system is the top choice.
1: Tonight on UCTV.

0: Actors, are you ready?
1: Why? How now, Juliet?
0: Madam, I am not well.
1: Evermore weeping for your cousin's death.
2: I always like for students to explore Shakespeare's plays through performance, but we can't always get to the stage. So I think the games and the digital technology adaptations are a great way to explore how Shakespeare is performed. Today, we're looking at domestic violence in Romeo and Juliet. They're going to stage this scene in VR to think about the dynamics between the characters, the tone.
3: Hang thee, young baggage, disobedient wench!
4: It really, I feel like, revolutionizes how Shakespeare is taught. I feel like a lot of people are used to Shakespeare being in a kind of like static environment where it's like a professor or a teacher teaching you and lecturing you on its different themes. But this class has modernized Shakespeare for me and has made these themes even more relevant now.
5: I have really enjoyed the ability to kind of put on performances and do things like that. Again, I think Professor Bloom's classes are great at pushing you to do things that you want to do more so than what gets you a good grade.
2: My favorite part is watching them sort of light up when they try these new technologies. They get very into it. And then I love afterwards where I see them talking to each other. So it creates this incredible community. They're interacting in all sorts of ways that I think doesn't tend to happen to quite this degree in my other English classes.
6: I really like the group of people that we're working with. You get the opportunity to like get to know people a lot more closely and also like figure out how they interpret Shakespeare. So it's a lot easier to learn from your peers.
2: For many of them, they've never been in a VR headset before. So it's a way of both opening their minds up to different sorts of technologies and applying them to the study of literature.
0: Wow.

0: Life will give you pain, struggle, abuse, addiction, fear, poverty, rejection, and/or failure. When we begin to conquer ourselves, when we learn that perhaps there might also be more options other than the only option that pain puts in front of us, that could truly enable us to rise beyond circumstance.
1: New research at the UC Davis Center for Mind and Brain is taking a leap forward in understanding how the brain navigates us through the world.
2: We don't have a good model for recording directly from the area of the hippocampus as people move and try to navigate. That's where this device is filling the gap. We can try to stream the data out of the brain in real life as they engage in cognitive tasks.
1: Professor Jack Lin is the study's principal investigator. He works with patients like Travis Rouse. Rouse has epilepsy, and an RNS system implanted in his brain senses when a seizure is coming and sends electrical signals to interrupt it.
2: So this is the patient's brain MRI, and you can see that he has an electrode directly going into his left hippocampus. And this is the area of the brain that is critical for navigation and understanding location and space.
3: So those were right after I got the RNS device installed. And then that was when I finally took the bandages off. I got the RNS device implanted about 2023. It is a device that both tracks my brain activity and also sends a small zap of electricity to spots in my brain where the leads run to.
1: The research team designed a navigation activity at the center to collect detailed data on brain activity from Rouse's RNS system.
3: I walked around a little hallway, and he had fruits on one side and tools on the other. Had me look at them, took the pictures down. I would look at the laptop, and then he would have me walk to the spot that I thought the fruit or tool was at.
2: A lot of neurodegenerative disease, such as Alzheimer's disease or any sort of brain dysfunction, one of the first things we lose is that people get

lost. In the future, if we know that there's a certain aspect of the brain that specifically codes for location or decision making, then we can treat these with neural stimulation. NIH is really critical in funding us. Without NIH support, we're not going to be able to deliver the next generation therapy that we want to.

to be able to do a show that shows people with disabilities in ordinary circumstances. It's about life. It's about dreams. And art is supposed to imitate life. And sorry, we're here. We're in life.

0: 今後人類の未来は科学の発展と人類の精神的進化のバランスが取れ、初めて安定したものになるであろうと確信をいたしております。この京都賞はこの両面の今後の発展に大きく寄与し、新しい哲学的パラダイムの構築を促進するいささかの刺激剤となれば、この上なく幸せに思っております。
1: Welcome to the Kyoto Prize Symposium. I'm Pradeep Khosla, Chancellor of UC San Diego. Today, we are coming together to celebrate the Kyoto Prize honorees. The Kyoto Prize is Japan's highest private award for lifetime achievement in the fields of advanced technology, basic sciences, and arts and philosophy. Awarded by the Inamori Foundation, the prize is presented to individuals and groups worldwide who have significantly contributed to the betterment of mankind. The Inamori Foundation and UC San Diego share similar missions. Our world-class faculty collaborate to advance revolutionary discoveries across multiple disciplines. Together, we drive innovations that advance society and drive economic impact. During this symposium, we have the distinct pleasure of hearing from three Kyoto Prize laureates.

0: Soon, we will hear from Professor Bruno Latour, this year's recipient of the Kyoto Prize in Arts and Philosophy. Professor Latour's transformational work combines his background in philosophy and anthropology to revolutionize the understanding of science studies. At UC San Diego, we are committed to addressing complex issues through multidisciplinary research and collaborations, just like Dr. Latour. His groundbreaking work inspires our world-renowned faculty and researchers as they innovate and pursue new ways of thinking. I'm so delighted to hear Professor Latour speak about his fascinating work that has applications in so many disciplines. Honored guests, it is my sincere pleasure to welcome Dean Cristina Della Coletta, Dean of the Division of Arts and Humanities at UC San Diego, who will tell us more about Professor Latour. Cristina, on to you.
1: Thank you, Chancellor Kosla, and welcome to all joining us today. I'm Cristina Della Coletta, Dean of the UC San Diego Division of Arts and Humanities. Dr. Inamori once said, "The future of humanity can be assured only through a balance of scientific progress and spiritual depth." He recognized the interdependency between the sciences and the philosophical arts, not independent, but interdependent. As such, society can only truly advance if we take special consideration into the ethical and social implications of new and advanced technology. And UC San Diego was founded by pioneering leaders in the sciences who care deeply about the implications of their work. In 2017, we launched the Institute for Practical Ethics to bridge this gap, building on our existing strengths in the humanities and social sciences to promote and explore the ethical issues facing the public today. As a public institution, we take this responsibility very seriously. John Evans is a visionary leader who has served as co-director of the Institute for Practical Ethics since its inception. He has more than 20 years of service to UC San Diego through research, teaching, and administrative work, including service as chair of the Department of Sociology and currently Associate Dean of Social Sciences. In 2018, he was appointed Tata Chancellor's Chair in Social Sciences, a distinction attributed to his deep passion for knowledge and what he calls the foundational humanistic questions behind scientific and technological development. He's an expert on the ethics of human gene editing and a leader in the study of the relationship between religion and science. But John's work cannot be easily categorized as he pursues the foundational questions of society that span all fields, sociology, history, science, politics, and philosophy. This is what makes John Evans the perfect host for Professor Bruno Latour. As John will show in his introduction, Dr. Latour has a distinguished career that has influenced multiple disciplines. It is an honor to help celebrate Dr. Latour as the 36th Kyoto Prize laureate in arts and philosophy. Please enjoy.
2: My name is John Evans, and I'm the Tata Chancellor's Chair of Social Sciences at the University of California, San Diego, and the co-director of the Institute for Practical Ethics, which is focused on the ethics of science, technology, and medicine. I'm the UCSD host professor for Kyoto Prize laureate Bruno Latour, who is the awardee in the philosophy category for 2021. Unfortunately, he is unable to come to San Diego for the event, but luckily we recorded his laureate lecture earlier this academic year at his family home in France. We'll be viewing that lecture shortly. But before then, I should give just a few words about Professor Latour. Over the past 45 years or more, Latour has been responsible for some of the most groundbreaking arguments in social and philosophical analysis of science. He is arguably one of the modern founders of the field now called science studies, for which there is a distinguished program at UCSD. Each of his works is a major event that all scholars in the field must account for and often change our thinking at the same time. It's therefore a great pleasure that Latour is the laureate in the philosophy.

0: OSFI category this year, and I hope you enjoy his lecture. His lecture will be followed by a discussion between me and Chandra Mukherjee, Distinguished Professor Emerita of Communication and Science Studies at UCSD, who is an expert in Latour's area of research. So thank you very much.
1: I'm Bruno Latour. I'm a mixture of philosophy, anthropology, sociology. I begin to think when I began to write my own notebooks when I was 12. I guess I get ideas because I write all the time. If you try to have ideas and then to write, it never works. You have to write first and then you get ideas. Beaune is a small city. I lived in a very bourgeois, provincial family, but connected to a very interesting business, which is that of wine. And my father was in the wine business. In France, social classes are very delineated by many different layers. So when you come from Beaune, which is in Provence, and that you arrive in Paris at the time, you look like a hillbilly. When I was in the class of philosophy in France, there is a philosophy class at the end of high school, and immediately at the first class I said, ah, philosophy, that's what I want to do. And I absorbed a lot of Nietzsche. I was in looking for a way to get at a question which has interested me all the time. How truth is obtained, so to speak. Well, this is what philosophy is about, is the search for truth. But there is one decision which was to go to Africa. In Abidjan, I was hired to do field work by a French scientific institution at the time. And another decision was to go from Africa to California and to try to compare ethnographic method in both cases, in the case of Africa, with the case of highly modern California. So it's actually the beginning of my interest in symmetric anthropology. And I became very interested because of a Nietzsche experience, because of exegesis experience, in the ways in which scientific objectivity is being produced. And that's why I started to do anthropology of science by going to the laboratory in California. And I spent 2 years there and I did laboratory life. The idea was to say, okay, well, how objectivity is being produced? You do produce objectivity, there's no question about it, but how? I used ethnographic method to bring philosophical question to their to some clarity. And that's what I've always done. Because philosophy is my vocation, so to speak.

It's very moving to have to receive the Kyoto Prize here, because this is the place where for four generations the Latrobe family has lived and got its luck, so to speak, because of a plight. The phylloxera destroyed entirely everything else here, the whole wine region of Burgundy. And it was then replanted and replenished much later, especially in this neighborhood in Corton by my great-great-grandfather. The other reason, of course, is that wine is entirely about fermentation and microbes and bacillus and all of those ferments. And it's, of course, something which we are now very much reminded of because of the COVID epidemic. So I will use the COVID

as a sort of lead because of the type of entity that the viruses has taught us, a very harsh teaching, of course, during those last year. We learn from collectively, of course, if you are a specialist of viruses, you didn't learn anything, but we, the whole earthly community, so to speak, relearn something about viruses, the virality, so to speak, of that type of agent. Virality, the way it spread, is extremely typical of viruses and microbes. First, we learn, which is quite extraordinary, that from basically January a year and a half ago and 3 weeks later, the virus going from mouth to mouth, from mouth to end, from one person to another person, starting probably somewhere in China, spread everywhere and became completely globalized. And that sort of connectedness, this sort of very fast and speed is typical of virality. So is the surprising speed at which it mutates. And we learn, again, somewhat tragically, how fast the viruses is actually learning other habits, so to speak, through this multiplication of variants, which we now follow in the press every day, which, again, we were very surprised by. And the other thing which I've studied for years is, of course, that it completely modified our social relation. We had to wear masks, we had to distance ourselves. And those social relations were not only modified among the families inside the small circle, not only nationally, inside any given nation, Japan or France, but it was also an amazing experience of relearning connection between countries. I mean, as we know, we cannot go from one country to the next. And we learn every day that this country is available, but not that country, etc. So the whole connectedness of human relation was modified by the insertion of a virus's own way of connecting and connecting people globally. So it has a different view of the global, its own way of globalizing. It has a different view of mutating, and it has a different view of modifying every other entity, including human bacteria, of course, inside which it inserts itself. And that's very interesting, and of course for me especially, because I've studied Louis Pasteur, the great French bacteriologist, for many years ago. And of course, it's what I've studied in Pasteur's case, that is how microbes inserted into society in the 19th century had deeply modified what we could call the social order at the time. And we relearned that with the AIDS, of course, tragic story, we're still learning it, and with every epidemic, but we relearn it globally with the COVID, and that's what interests me. So I want to use a virality with as a guide, as a sort of a token, I could say a mascot, because every cosmology as its own privileged object, if I can say that. And I want to contrast what was the privileged object before and what was is now the privileged object, which I will argue is something like the virus, a type of virality, or actually in English also vitality, which is so typical of a sort of situation in which we are now embedded. So I want to argue about a shift in cosmology, and I use cosmology as anthropologists would do, as a sort of a structures that distribute agencies around. So I want to start with a very strange puzzle. Why were we surprised by the emergence of a virus? I mean, this is an absolutely normal way in which they spread. Microbes have done that

forever. We know that when we do fermentation in the wine business right here, and we were nonetheless completely surprised to have to change the whole fabric of our society because of the emergence of viruses. So that's what I want to understand. Why were we puzzled by a type of entity which is so absolutely typical of the way the world in which we live and have ever lived is being built? So I want to contrast with an older privileged object of a cosmology earlier. And we could say that if we were looking for a typical object, we would probably, at least in the Western imagination, use Galileo's inclined plane, where the rolling balls go down in order to calculate the laws of falling bodies. I mean, if there is one canonic example, an icon of what we imagine the world to function in the past cosmology, that would be it. You have a plane, you have bio balls, they can run, and that's what allows to connect. Now, the problem with this privileged object is that it has two very strange consequences. The first consequence is that it works only in ideal condition. Because, of course, when Galileo did the experiment, as every historian of science knows, it was not exactly as accurate as he said, because you had to forget all of the consequences, all of the resistance of the air, and so on. So the law, which was, of course, discovered by Galileo and then, of course, by the whole Newtonian mechanics, etc., works, but only in ideal condition. So you have to shift away, so to speak, from the ways in which we living bodies live in order to say that this law is actually fully and completely calculable, which is not a prime. I mean, every science has to idealize its subject. But it has one second consequence, which is slightly more worrying, is that the scientists themselves, so to speak, imagine that they are themselves transported somewhere in the out-of-space abstract, calculable model. So they confuse the invention they have of a world, of the ideal world, with they themselves being somewhere idealized and in another world, which is well known now in the science critique by the word view from nowhere. So the science has been sort of shifted away, and the scientists have been shifted away from the practical consequences of their own living, so to speak, existence. And that's a very unfortunate consequence, because it means that when we talk about those privileged objects, that is, falling bodies, and the science that knows about them in a sort of view from nowhere, they are themselves nowhere. And that's, I think, one of the reasons why they were so surprised by the emergence of the viruses. And of course, we know that the origin of this view from nowhere, at least in Western tradition, is actually a consequence of a theology, the Christian theology of a God, which is an all-powerful God, which is itself, himself, or herself, nowhere. So the I could say that, the nowhereness of a science imagination, what is called the scientific view of the world, is in Western tradition a descendant of the theology and of the Christian theology. So if we take this privileged object of the first cosmology, I think that explains in part why we were so surprised by the emergence of the sort of globalized virus. Because if you have as your canonic example of what the world is made of, the folding bodies, which I take as the canonical mascot, so to speak, of the earlier cosmology, life forms are very strange.

life form have nowhere to go. They have to be pigeonholed, so to speak, in the view from nowhere, but they're completely different. Their grammar, so to speak, of agency, the way they behave, is entirely different. And as you know, biology had always great difficulty in entering, in sort of being pigeonholed into the tradition coming from mechanics, physics, and so on, all the way from the beginning of the 17th century to the mid 20th century. Why? Because life forms, and again, the COVID is a very good example of that, they react very fast, so they're constantly sort of agitated by other sort of behavior. They mutate, as I said, we observe that all the time with the different variant. They adapt very quickly, they converge sometimes, they overlap with one another, and they have connection with one another. Viruses, we don't even know if viruses are our enemies or our friends. So we cannot even locate them. Sometimes we need viruses, and if we had no viruses and no bacteria, we would not survive. And sometimes we have to fight them or find a solution to accommodate their very quick ways of mutating. So we have a completely strange relation, strange by comparison with the other canonical model which was used in the former cosmology, but completely normal in this world in which we live. So this is a great source of a surprise, and the reason why the COVID epidemiology was so completely surprised. The grammar of agency is completely different if you take now the viruses as the typical object of what resembled to be a new cosmology. And of course, Darwin was supposed to make a big difference to it. But in fact, even in Darwin, the organisms are supposed to be obeying an order of nature, which is the laws of nature being natural selection, which plays about the same role as the laws of falling bodies in the canonical tradition. So Darwin did not modify deeply this sort of a situation. There was still an order of nature. And what we observe today is that there's no order of nature. There are viruses upon bacteria, upon organism, etc., which are constantly moving in this and building this world of ours. So what I could now conclude from that is that today we are shifting from the one privileged object, which I described as a folding bodies example, to another one, which I would say is this my strange idea of taking virality as the best example. But if we do it, we have to land somewhere. We have to actually situate ourselves inside the world of organism for which the virus and the grammar of agency that it represents is absolutely typical of a situation. Of course, it was there before. I mean, there is virology, bacteriology, all sort of science of those entities before. But they were at the margin of the privileged object of the first cosmology. And now we are moving to another cosmology where the privileged object is this. And what is really interesting, and I want to do my second part of my little argument with this, is that it has enormous consequences. It has a big consequence for what I've called in a recent book, the new climatic regime. The new climatic regime is the situation inside we find now ourselves. First, if you take the viruses and virality as the privileged object of a new cosmology, science is no longer a view from nowhere. Science is inserted inside the life
of organism, as we saw magnificently during the COVID lockdown. I mean, we learned a lot about epidemiology. We learned a lot about the difficulty of knowing what the virus was doing. All of the sciences which was mobilized during this period was highly visible, made explicitly visible, disputed in the popular press as well as in the scientific press. So there was no way we could actually do for the science of the viruses what had been done before for the science of mechanics, with the scientists going away and imagining that they had a view from nowhere. No, no, no, they had a view from here, and they were very much inserted into all the controversies about the viruses and how it was actually followed, and in the magnificent case of a vaccine, how quickly it was possible to actually control some of its activity, only some of its activities, because you know all the imbroglio and all the difficulty to pursue the vaccination in every country. The second, of course, big consequence of this shift in cosmology is that we begin to learn, to our great dismay, at least in Western tradition and Western society, about the constant activity and the quick reactivity of all these living entities. And the most amazing thing is that this is true at the very small scale of a virus and at the extremely big scale of the atmosphere. Because after all, the whole geopolitics now is around this question of climate control and the complexity of making the climate the result of the activity, not only of the life forms in the past, but of human life forms in the present. So at the two extremes, at the viruses and at the atmospheric level, we learn that at an extraordinary speed, living forms react to our action, and we are reacting to their action. We got sick from the viruses, and the atmosphere gets sick, so to speak, from our own activity in the last 100 years. So it changed the default position, if you want. Before, these things were known, but they were peripheric, they were marginal. Now they are absolutely necessary. They have a default position where to compare, so to speak, with every single movement and agency. And the third consequence, and I will conclude on that, is that, of course, the canonical object, the preferred mascot of the earlier cosmology, was, I mean, triggered a different project for the evolution and the drive, the vectors of history. History was supposed to be a movement to try, as far as you could, to escape from the Earth and lived in this imagined world of a scientific vision of the world as it had been imagined by first cosmology, taking the Galilean laws of body as its privileged object, so to speak. I simplify, of course, I dramatize, but it's to make the point much clearer. But now, if you take virality, viruses, the way they spread, the way they react to action, and if you take it at the two level, the extremely small and the extremely big, and all of the intermediary, you are in a different project. You enter into a very much a different history. And that's the complete shift from what I've called in several books and a longer career, the end of a modernist project, if you will. Modernism in the Western tradition was completely driven by this vector, completely driven by this idea that we could actually shift out of the world in some sort of strange way, with a sort of strange imagination that there was a world of infinite access and infinite resources. Now, we are back to Earth.
Now there is no way.

0: you can actually move out of the Earth. You have to get back into it. And this is what I've been arguing for many years. But I have to say that the COVID epidemic was so prodigiously instructive for all of us because of a connection with the climate crisis itself. So it's two crises sort of lodged into one another, one for the medical, so to speak, and one for the cosmological. Well, that's exactly why we now have to work on the new project, which is something probably fairly different from the modernist project, science, the art, and the law, and all of the moral sciences. So I'm very proud of receiving the prize, and I thank you again very much for receiving the prize, because that's the sort of thing I'd like to push in the rest of my career. What is the alternative to the modernist project if we have to live here and not there? I mean, I know there are people who want to go to Mars, but it's a sort of project of the past. The project of the future is actually to get back in here. And it's fairly amusing for me to say that here, in my own house, so to speak, and in the deeply microbe-built, I could have it. If there's one thing which is microbe-built, it's actually the wine. So maybe at the end of this little talk, we'll celebrate in some ways, and I will try to find a way to celebrate the Kyoto Prize. Thank you very much again.
1: I'm here with Chandra Mukherjee, Distinguished Professor Emerita of Communication and Science Studies at UCSD. Her many publications include the books Territorial Ambitions in the Garden of Versailles, A Fragile Power, Scientists and the State, Modernity Reimagined, An Analytic Guide, and Impossible Engineering, Technology and Territoriality on the Canal du Midi. So we'll be having a conversation about Latour's published work. And Chandra, thanks so much for joining me today.
2: Thank you. It's nice to be here.
1: So I want to start with the most sort of general of questions. What makes Latour's work so important and worthy of a Kyoto Prize?
2: He developed a study of laboratories and science as a way of understanding and critiquing modernity that changed the way in which people thought about science by focusing on the practice of in laboratories, sort of the everyday life of science. And this was revolutionary in a way because he tried to show that science was a mundane practice, that it was done by human beings rather than superhuman beings, working with pieces of equipment and working on samples from the natural world. And they produce knowledge in collaboration both with each other as scientists and with these objects from nature. And in making this analysis of science, he was working against the conception of science in sort of the Enlightenment's version of modernity, in which science was meant to be true, absolute certitude. It was a product of human rationality that was sort of superhuman in nature. And Latour then was trying to show that this human practice was what produced the knowledge in science.
1: So that's very interesting. So the earlier vision was that truth somehow revealed itself sort of from on high. And Latour was one of the first people to say, well, in actuality, this is a practice of us humans.
2: Right.
1: To try to determine what right. is true.
2: Right.
1: Do you think that that had an impact on how scholars viewed science from that point forward?
2: I think so. I mean, it was a very exciting form of research for sociologists, historians, and philosophers who all started paying attention to mundane practices of science, either in the past or in the production of philosophical knowledge, and in sociology, which is where Latour started. So it was revolutionary.

0: for a variety of fields and helped to produce this interdiscipline of science studies or science and technology studies.
1: So I think it was almost 50 years ago now, he did one of his earliest and most influential works, which is a study of a laboratory right here in San Diego at Salk.
0: Right.
1: And I remember reading that book when I was in graduate school and being really struck by the idea of there is information that your instruments and things are telling you, but it doesn't just pop onto a journal article as true, unmediated.
0: That's right.
1: You know, and so I think it's that social process that becomes so interesting. How does, I think as Latour said in one of his interviews, how does objectivity produced?
0: Yes, he actually, I met him when he was here doing his research. And I have to say, as a, on a personal note, he was just one of these wonderful bundles of energy and intelligence and excitement about the research. And he I think, made three really important contributions in that study. One of them was to focus on the literary practices of science. What he noticed was that scientists spent a lot of their time not in the laboratory doing the research, but in their offices writing up articles or in journal clubs talking to each other. And so that he was making the point that science was not a matter of engaging with nature or sitting and thinking at a desk rationally apart from everything else. It was very much a system of knowledge built around communication and a set of literary practices. So that was the first important finding. The other idea in that study that was really influential was the idea of immutable mobiles. Mm. He argued that scientific papers are immutable mobiles, which is to say that they don't change when you take them from place to place. You can take a reprint and put it in your suitcase and go to a conference and show it to somebody, and it's going to say the same thing that it said before. And so, and he says the same thing is true of a lot of samples in science, that you take the sample, you put it in your suitcase, you go someplace to another lab, and it's the same thing in the new site that it was before. And this allows science to be both very local in practice, that people have particular labs that they go to, particular conferences they go to, but also seem universal because these objects and the knowledge based on the research circulates in a very stable kind of way. So that was the second major point. The third one, which really opened up over his career, was the idea that facts were built through networks. He argued that it took scientists believing in facts, it took the evidence of the samples that were being studied to make facts seem credible. It made the publication, the fact that something gets published, the sort of social credibility of it, that made a fact seem stable and accepted and part of science. And this idea really opened up a whole new line of research and thought for him, where he started thinking about the nature of science as really organized around networks of people and things, humans and non-humans, he famously said. And this became what was known as actor network theory, and a very influential.
1: So it's all very interesting. I mean, and one of the overall images I'm getting of Latour's work is the previous notion he was reacting against. I can't remember which Enlightenment thinker said this, but something like, truth is not a minted coin that you can just, you know, put into your pocket, right?
0: Right.
1: And so he's showing the human, science is a human process that involves real, actual, fallible human beings. In his lecture that the viewers have just seen, you know, he talks about how he is appreciative of science and everything that science has done. What would you say he would say

0: is the sort of proper human role in science, or the how has his perspective humanized science?
1: Well, in some ways you could say it's the opposite of that, because he's tried to make the argument that non-humans are just as important as humans mm-hmm. in the constitution of science. That if you don't have things that you're studying, the things scientists tell sort of give meaning to the things that they study, but the things that they study also give meaning to them. Their identities are formed through their relationship to the kind of research that they do. And so they're really, it's much more in his work the close relationship between human beings and non-humans that is very, very important to him and becomes crucial to his later thinking.
0: So any academics listening to this can go look up his citation counts and be green with jealousy. And one of his is a book that is titled We Have Never Been Modern,
1: right?
0: Which I won't even tell you how many times it has been cited.
1: Right.
0: A lot.
1: Right.
0: Extremely influential. Can you tell us what he meant by the claim that we have never been modern?
1: He's basically arguing that there's a kind of mythology that developed during the Enlightenment about human beings, human nature, and the role of science in it. Human beings were seen as being different from all other creatures of the earth because of their intelligence, and that this intelligence allowed human beings to develop a rationality that was sort of the highest expression of human nature. And science was important because science became the demonstration of human rationality and thought. And so science was seen as a repository of rational ideas, a place for creating very abstract notions of the world, and a place in which categories were clear, knowledge was clear, and the human ability to dominate nature was made possible by human rationality.
0: So when you say dominate nature, it really brings to mind more recent work that he has been doing about climate change.
1: Right.
0: He's been very concerned about climate change. Can you tell me how that interest emerged from his studies of science?
1: In some ways, you could say it influenced his studies of science as much as emerged from it, because he began to see evidence of global warming in scientific papers, and felt that people in science studies tended to be critical of science, and that was not appropriate, because even though science was a human and fallible activity, and you could point to historical cases of very bad ideas that didn't pan out, that science still was our most reliable way of making knowledge. And he argued that it was not because human beings were so exceptional, that human rationality was so great, because humans were very irrational, including in their uses of science, but the thing that made science reliable was its institutional form, that it was set up to require people to be precise, to follow certain methodological prescriptions, to vet its work in front of other people, early demonstrations, then publications. In all those cases, ideas went through a lot of study and collective inquiry before they gathered these sort of networks of believers that made facts, right? Mm-hmm. So it took a great deal of social activity within the institution of science to make a social fact, and to make a social fact that was stable, that people would continue to believe in over time. And

0: And so science was a human activity. It was still a human activity. It was still being done by fallible people. But the way the institution was set up, it was that it was meant to produce the most reliable knowledge that we could make.
1: Yeah, so the bumper sticker could be, science as an institution is the best we have,
0: right,
1: but let's not think it's infallible.
0: Right. I mean, actually, in one of his books, he starts by arguing that we underappreciate the institutional character of science, that the emphasis on the scientific genius, on the individual scientists, and who's smarter than who, and, you know, who gets priority, and who wins the Nobel Prize, all of those things are important, but they don't really allow you to appreciate the collective nature of the enterprise that allows people to do excellent work.
1: This reminds me of a similar sociological area where the knowledge has been held in sort of cosmic esteem, which is religion. And there's a very famous sociologist of religion of the 1960s who argued that you need a sociological analysis of religion to find out what is actually, he would say, from the divine, and what is sort of human baggage. And so, you know, it's a similar analogy, right? Like, you need a human analysis of the actual humans doing science,
0: right,
1: to understand the whole process much better.
0: Right.
1: So how would you say that Latour has influenced your own work?
0: I started studying science because of him, because he was here at UCSD. And it was so exciting. I started doing research down at Scripps Institution of Oceanography and wrote a book about that. But I started doing historical research and looking at this intersection actually of science and modernity in the 17th century mainly, but also in the 16th and 18th, and really looking at the development of systems of power, particularly the state, and the control of nature and natural forces. Mm-hmm.
1: So Chandra, you said something very interesting a few minutes ago about how one of his great contributions was, it's not just that there's scientists A, B, and C in the laboratory, but they're essentially inanimate objects. And the language he's used in the past is that these two have agency, and they're sort of part of the scientific discovery process. Now, the way we usually think of agency is that you have to be a conscious being to intentionally act. So can you tell me what he meant by agency?
0: Non-human agency.
1: Non-human agency,
0: yeah.
1: Yes.
0: That non-humans have their own ways of acting, independent of human beings. So when I was doing research on the Canal du Midi, one of the things that I paid attention to was the agency of water, right? Mm-hmm. Because water will flow downhill if it has the chance, mm-hmm, right? And it has other qualities of, you know, entering porous soil and all the rest of that. So it's something that acts on its own behalf. Right. Mm-hmm. And you could argue that trees are acting on their own behalf. Certainly, one of the interesting new things that Bruno has written is called After Lockdown. It's a book that deals with COVID and the lockdown. And he makes the argument that COVID is a predator, much like us. Mm-hmm. Right. We take the environment and use it to our advantage. We are an environment in which that COVID uses, mm-hmm, for its advantage in order to reproduce and spread itself around the world. And so he would argue that we actually misunderstand the world we live in when we assume that the only agency is in us. It really is a, you know, part of the Christian tradition that humans were made in God's image, and so Adam was different than everybody else. And so Adam has agency and responsibility for that agency, whereas other things are, in a sense, inanimate. But the more that people have been studying natural things, the more agency they see in things in the natural world. And so

0: it's a very important contribution to the understanding not only of science, but his understanding of why science is important, because science is a place in which the agency of nature is central. You cannot have an experiment unless the thing that you're studying responds to the conditions that you set. You know, and scientists understand non-human agency because they depend on it.
1: Right.
0: So it's something that you can see in science, but also it's something much broader. And climate change, Latour argues, is the great experiment of modernity. That is the result of the conditions that we've set right. for the world.
1: So when you discuss agency, could it be safely said that humans have a different type of agency than the plants? We not all have the same level or type of agency. We just have to account for the agency that non-human entities have when we try to explain something.
0: We could argue that, but there's a crow having a lot of agency.
1: Yeah.
0: Breaking into our conversation. Yes, but Bruno doesn't do that.
1: Okay.
0: Because he says if we want to live well or correctly or whatever, we need to take the essential needs of all creatures into account instead of making our agency the only agency that matters.
1: Well, thank you very much, Chandra. This has been very enlightening for us.
0: Thank you very much for talking with me. Thanks.
2: 今後人類の未来は科学の発展と人類の精神的進化のバランスが取れ始めて安定したものになるであろうと確信をいたしております。この京都賞がこの両面の今後の発展に大きく寄与し、新しい哲学的パラダイムの構築を促進するいささかの刺激剤となれば、この上なく幸せに思っております。

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nervous system really is the interface between animals and their environment. Life is so dynamic, there's lots of interactions, the animal trying to get other animals, looking for food, escaping from predators, sensing chemical things, vibrations, light. When we try to find something that can be very relevant on many, many aspects, the nervous system is the top choice.

0: Hi, everybody. My name is Dr. Nicole Assisi, and I'm joined today by my colleague, Shelley Kurth. And together, Shelley and I have over 30 years of educational experience that we're going to try to put to good use today as we talk about tips and tools for staying sane in these times of unprecedented parenting. Specifically today, we're going to be talking about movement and the brain. Tell us more, Shelley.
1: I have had so many parents ask me, what can I do to help my kiddo? They're worried. Either they're

0: or try this online program. But what I really am compelled to say is have your kids exercise, have them move throughout the day. The evidence is just profound around learning and movement. There's over 80 research studies that have documented the link between movement and improved learning. Movement is one of the very most effective ways to improve our brain function. It creates these new neural pathways in our brain. Getting different parts of our brain to move together really improves attention, academic performance, behavior, memory, and so, so much more. In fact, in one study, some neuroscientists at Rockefeller University saw when they did PET scans, those are those images of the brain, that the parts of your brain that are the parts that you use for thinking and reasoning were 25% more active when they're doing a series of movements. I mean, that's pretty profound when you think that just by moving, you can get your thinking and reasoning parts of your brain to light up on those PET scans. So I would say children need opportunities to move so that they have those same opportunities to learn. Nicole, why don't you tell us a little bit more?
1: I would love to. And if you've watched our show before, it is no secret that I am the resident couch potato here on this series. I have a lot of excuses for why not to move, right? I'm too busy. I'm not an active person myself. How am I going to get my kid to move? The list of excuses is long. Nonetheless, I want to talk to you about some things that you can do in 15 seconds. And you know what? There are no excuses in the world for why you can't find 15 seconds in your day. As a matter of fact, maybe we'll squeeze some in here as you're watching. So taking just a tiny step back, I want to talk about the fact that anytime you move your body, little movements, you shift your energy, you shift the way that you're thinking. Shelley and I are both certified executive coaches. That means we work with CEOs and executive leaders around the nation. And this is one of those topics where the world of education collides with the world of executive leadership. When we talk about shifting your body to be more productive, to achieve greater results. So one of my favorite coaches and leaders in the field is a woman named Wendy Palmer. And Wendy Palmer has a great little trick. So Shelley and I live in Southern California, and when the sun is out, you can see the lizards on the rocks. And you know, as the sun comes out, lizards do these little things. Wendy calls them lizard push-ups. I don't know if that's their official name, but I like it. So lizards do this little up movement, right? Like where their chest goes up, they press up and their head goes higher. Well, do some with me. And just by doing this like lizard push-up, you're shifting the position that your body is in. Now think about your kid walking into their Zoom class, right? Like hunched over, I don't want to do math or whatever subject it is for your kid. And that sort of movement communicates in your body how you feel. So by just shifting your position, doing a lizard push-up, plus who cannot smile thinking about lizards doing push-ups? So just by doing some lizard push-ups, right? Like you shift your body and kind of the way you're walking into that space. There was a great research study that was actually done about interviews and sort of doing this victory pose before an interview, helping you actually reduce enough endorphins to walk in with a more positive attitude. So again, something else your kid can do takes less than 15 seconds, right? Like hold this for a couple of seconds or hold kind of that like power pose, Shelley calls it, just for a few seconds. It helps shift your thinking and move your body sort of forward into a more positive stance. Now, if you can spare more than 15 seconds and you're ready for the challenge, I'm gonna ask you to do 30 seconds to 60 seconds. Yep, going big here. I want to talk to you about just some brain gymnastics is what they're sometimes called. And these brain gymnastics are all about taking the simple reflexes and these simple activities that even babies do, right? Think about like the grasp of your baby, right? You give them your finger, they grasp the finger. Well, that initial grasping that the baby is doing is what later turns into the ability to hold a pencil. All that fine motor work of like doing buttons buttons, tying shoes. It all starts with just a simple grasp. And

0: And for kids that have a hard time writing clearly, sometimes it can be really helpful to get one of those stress balls and just squeeze the stress ball to improve the strength in your fingers and get that increased function there. It also helps, again, just moving your body, any part of your body. When we say movement, we mean any sort of movement helps develop that. Similarly, as a baby, your kid started to learn how to sort of move their head, right, and look at you and coo at you. Well, that same movement is the beginning movement of your eyes learning to read, that tracking. When a baby finds you, looks up at you, and tries to find your face, that's the same eye movement that children need to develop in order to learn how to read. And so you can take any writing utensil, right? So let's say you have a pencil like this, and help your kid by making some movements and them following the pencil, right? That is building their eye muscles in order to become stronger readers, right? You can then kind of go like, how far, how high can you look? How low can you look? Can you do a figure eight or an infinity sign, right? Like all of those things are ways to strengthen those muscles. Now, when it comes to other sort of brain gymnastics, right? This idea of like, how do you move your brain? How do you move your body in order for your brain to be more effective? There are some activities that we're actually going to link in an article that we came across that we really like. So the article is aimed at adults, but it shows you pictures of all these movements, a couple of which I want to talk about right now. But something that you can do that's really effective is something called cross crawls. That's when you take your right elbow to your left knee and then your left elbow to your right knee. Ideally, do them standing. If you can't get your kid out of their chair, do 10 of those sitting down, right? You can also take the palm of your hand to the opposite foot and then the other way around. And those sort of things, it's called crossing the midline. It's basically connecting your right hemisphere of your body with your left hemisphere and vice versa. It's just crossing over. That is a really powerful way. It's actually an exercise that's used often for people who've experienced strokes, right? And so, not just great for kids, we also use it with executives because what we tell people is that every 15 to 30 minutes, you need to shift your body. Anything from a lizard push-up to some cross crawls that we were just talking about. You can do high knees. My son loves just doing snow angels on the carpet and breathing in every time he goes to the top and breathing out every time he goes down. Again, you get that added benefit of filling your airs with lungs that gives you a general like sense of well-being by breathing deeply. You can set it to music, turn on the radio, dance it out a little bit. You know, my son has his favorite songs. And we do this honestly multiple times every single day. So even your resident slacker can figure out how to fit in 15 to 30 seconds. I have high hopes for you, but if you're more ambitious, Shelly, let's actually hand it over to you because you're going to talk about something a little bit longer than 30 seconds, right?
1: Well, little, you know what? Actually, I agree with Nicole in this case. It doesn't have to be a long time. If you get little bits of movement throughout your day, you're doing your brain and your body a favor. One of these research reports that I read that really intrigued me is a bunch of sixth graders in Texas. They took a couple of groups. One of the groups, they had exercise for 30 minutes every day, and one of the groups, they didn't. And the one that did the 30 minutes of exercise a day had much greater academic success. Another study that along the same lines, they had kids walk for 10 minutes a day before school, and the outcomes for reading were very significantly improved. That's with not, we're just talking about walking or just some sort of form of exercise a little bit each day. And I know you're thinking, well, my kids have PE at school. Hopefully they do. But a little bit of that, of moving every day, even if it's just walking to school, is going to improve the way your kid's brain and body are working together. In fact, in these tests, they're seeing not only are their academics improving, but their test anxiety, their anxiety levels are improving. So there are some really great reasons to keep yourself moving for little or longer amounts of time. I would say some of these examples that of things that you can do around the house are to have things like hula hoops and jump ropes around, or those stilts, those block stilts that are,

0: you know, imagine the cans with the strings in them that kids walk on. These kinds of things, especially if you pair them with some academics. So doing math facts while your kids are walking on these stilts, or reading a story for your child while they're hula hooping, you're getting them to have different parts of their brain firing together. And again, you're building those new neural pathways. Anything rhythmic, so doing something to music or even marching and clapping at the same time. Again, you're engaging different parts of your brain together, building those pathways. Dribbling a ball, you have balls around your house, have them dribble with one hand, then the other, and then both at the same time. Again, using both of those hemispheres of your brain. One of my favorites, hopscotch. It gets your gut body going out and in and then out and in while you're hopping. And again, it's engaging both of those sides of the body. Tennis, cross-body movements, getting them to do some tennis. I'm saying all this to say, it doesn't have to be a long time. But if you can integrate this kind of movement throughout your day, if you can coordinate this movement with some sort of academic work, whether it's just a conversation, in fact, about something, getting kids to move while they're thinking in different ways, you will have greater results. And those results might be things that you can see, like sitting still for longer. But those results might be things that take a little longer for you to notice, like greater reading, or maybe just enjoying school more. That brain and the body is connected. Get your kiddos moving as much as you can. Nicole.
1: Absolutely. I couldn't agree more on this. The research is so clear. Movement matters. Whether you can do the recommended 30 minutes of aerobic exercise, whether you do a 10-minute walk around the block or you just do 15-second chunks of just moving a little bit. Here's your homework assignment. Pick six of these, right? Like pick any six. And they can be six that take you 15 seconds. They can be six that take you 10 minutes. And just write them down. Put a number next to each of them from 1 to 6. And then get a die and roll the dice or roll the die and figure out which one you're going to do for that day. You can take the mystery or put the mystery into it, right? Not take the mystery out of it, but take the hard work out. Just sort of roll and see what lands and just do it. Just do it. The brain has a thing called neuroplasticity, means that it reforms and rewires itself to grow. So it's not too late, whether your kid is 3 years old or whether they're doing it with a grandparent who is 80 years old. Get moving, connect that brain, and have some fun doing it. Cut yourself some slack, laugh at yourself. And again, we've all got 15 seconds. So do your lizard push-ups right now and have a good day. We'll see you next time. Bye.

Life will give you pain, struggle, abuse, addiction, fear, poverty, rejection, and/or failure. When we begin to conquer ourselves, when we learn that perhaps there might also be more options other than the only option that pain puts in front of us, that could truly enable us to rise beyond circumstance.

0: Hey there, Aggies. UC Davis leads the world in veterinary sciences, agriculture, medicine, and so many other fields. Research universities like ours are largely funded by federal grants. But today, this funding is under threat. Without it, we'll lose life-saving treatments and next-generation innovations. Today, I'm going to meet the researchers behind a brain-computer interface that turns brain signals into speech. This breakthrough has the potential to make a massive difference for people who've lost the ability to speak. Let's go. Hey, how's it going?
1: Hi.
0: Sergei Stavisky, an assistant professor in the Department of Neurological Surgery, teamed up with UC Davis neurosurgeon David Bramman to create brain-computer interface technology, also known as BCI. The researchers

0: enrolled Casey Harrell, a 45-year-old man with ALS who had weakness in his limbs and whose speech was very hard to understand. Within minutes of the device's activation, Harrell was able to communicate with his family using his own voice. I watched the video. It was impressive, but just incredibly moving. Tell me what it was like to be in the room at that moment.
1: It was a highlight of my career. I mean, at this point we have a man who's paralyzed that wants to talk but can't. And using the BrainGate neural interface, he simply tried to speak and words appeared on the screen.
0: I can see why the tears came, you know. Talk more about the technology. So how does this actually work?
2: So the way this works is, fortunately, even if someone has a neurodegenerative disease like ALS or a stroke, when they're trying to speak, although in this case the brain is not properly connecting to the muscles, they have paralysis, the brain is still doing what it would normally try to do. So all of those millions of neurons involved in producing speech, they're still firing away, they're still talking to one another, and we're basically bypassing the injury. We're going upstream of the paralysis, recording information from a couple hundred neurons in the brain, and then using artificial intelligence algorithms to map the patterns of brain activity we observe to what the person's trying to say.
1: So people living with spinal cord injuries, brainstem strokes, or ALS undergo surgical implantations of microwave electrode arrays into their brain, and then work with scientific teams to develop next-generation neurotechnologies. And what our brain-computer interface has allowed Casey to do is speak for himself. What I mean by that is Casey's the ultimate power user. He's used the system for thousands of hours, has said millions of words, and in fact, we've actually used artificial intelligence to mimic the sound of his voice, so that when he tries to speak, it sounds like him. It's truly spectacular what he's been able to do.
0: That is really awesome. It's my belief that we couldn't do these wonderful things without the support of the federal government. What's your thinking there?
1: The history of brain-computer interfaces is actually a really good example of how federally directed research funds can go from proof of principles in animals to early clinical trials to multiple startups developing fully implanted medical devices that creates jobs for Americans.
2: So we've told you about how this works, but actually if you want to go into the lab, we can show you a full simulator where you can pretend to be that brain and talk into a microphone and see the speech neuroprosthesis at work.
0: I'd love to do that. Sounds great. Let's do it. So this is it, huh?
2: This is it. What we've basically built is a simulator. So you will speak into the mic. It applies some simple, like, toy encoding model.
0: Bring it closer.
3: Bring it closer.
0: Please tell my family I need my glasses. So I'm using my eyes to move the cursor on the screen. Pretty cool. Well, thanks for showing me around and telling me about the work. It's really been an outstanding, fascinating day for me. But I do want to end with you telling the audience a little bit about the future of where this work is going and what the potential is.
1: As a surgeon, I'm excited. I think we're about 5 years away from me being able to prescribe one of these devices to help someone restore naturalistic, independent communication. We're not there yet, but we're getting there.
2: Our goal is to keep pushing the frontier. So to date, we've shown that we can decode the words that someone's trying to say really accurately. What we're working on now is making it fully expressive. So they can sing, they can change their intonation, they can convey the full richness of the human experience through our voice. And that has never been done yet. We've done a lot towards that, but there's still more to go.
0: This is going to be a game changer. I can't believe it's only 5 years away. And the fact that we're doing this work here at UC Davis just really makes me feel so proud.
1: Thank you.
0: Thank you, guys. You can't help but feel inspired by what our UC Davis researchers showed us today. That's why federal funding is so crucial to make research like this possible. To learn more about what's at stake, go to ucdavis.edu/labs2lives. Thanks for watching, and keep an eye out, because you never know, that may be the chancellor.
4: To be able to do a show that shows people with disabilities in ordinary circumstances, it's about life, it's about dreams, and art is supposed to imitate life. And sorry, we're here. We're in life.

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1: So if you will, if you don't mind, if you can find yourself a chair that you're comfortably sitting in and sit straight up in your cushion, your chair, you can lay down if you want, that's fine. And I want you to put your feet on the ground, or if you're laying down, don't do that. And gently close your eyes. And what we're going to do is we're going to learn how to practice mindfulness to appreciate what mindfulness is very briefly. There's thousands of meditation techniques. This one in particular has been well studied and found to be advantageous for folks across the lifespan. So gently close your eyes, relax, and take a deep breath in, really deep. Hold it for a second and exhale slowly. Perhaps let the exhale be a little bit longer than the inhale. And do this a few times until you start feeling a little bit more comfortable.

Inhale in, hold it for a second, and exhale slowly. And by now, you should be feeling a little bit more comfortable. If not, no problem. And now I want you just to breathe normally. Don't change your breathing on purpose. I want you to bring your full concentration and your full awareness to mentally noting the changing sensations of your breathing, beginning with the breath's inception. Occurring at the tips of your nose, I want you to mentally note the cool, tingling air as you breathe in, and the warm, flowing air as you breathe out. Just allow your attention just to settle on the changing sensations of your breathing occurring at the tips of your nose.

And by now, perhaps your mind has drifted away from the focus on the breath. Maybe a feeling, thoughts have arisen. What are you going to have for dinner later? A conversation from 10 years ago, or a source of discomfort arises. That's perfectly normal. When this happens, when you become distracted from focusing on the breath, I want you to acknowledge that distracting thought, feeling, and emotion for whatever it is, without judging yourself, without judging the experience. And gently return your attention back to the breath.

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So let's take a deep breath together. Exhale. And bring your full concentration to mentally noting the changing sensations of your breathing occurring at the tips of the nose.

Now you could expand your meditation practice to the full breath, beginning with the tingling sensations of the breathing occurring at the tips of the nose. Follow the breath with your mind's eye down the throat, feeling your chest expand as it fills with air, and then your belly. And then as you begin to exhale, the deflation of your stomach, the fall of your chest, and then following the breath back up until noticing the warm flowing air out of your nose. See if you could focus on one full in-breath and out-breath without distraction. And not if, but when you become distracted, acknowledge the distraction without judgment and let it go by returning your attention gently back to the breath to start your practice over.

If you find that your mind is too busy, that's great. You're doing it perfectly. You're only realizing how busy your mind is. And the point of this practice is to make you more aware of yourself and the thoughts that go on inside of your mind, as well as your sensory environment, without judgment, evaluation, or reaction. So in the minute that we have left, let's start over together. Take a deep breath and gently attend to your breathing sensations as we finalize our meditation practice.

0: Welcome. I'm joined by Director of the Stewart Collection, Mary Beebe, as usual, and Mary and I would like to welcome William Wegman for a conversation about and around his 1988 commission for the Stewart Collection, La Jolla Vista View. Bill Wegman has had a unique and diverse career, working across many different media, both within and beyond the art world. Since the early 1970s, his work has been exhibited in museums and galleries internationally. Retrospectives of Wegman's work have toured Europe, Asia, and the United States. Recent museum exhibitions have included touring retrospectives in Japan, Korea, and Spain. Being Human, a large-scale survey of over 30 years of Wegman's photographic work, was published in fall 2017. A traveling exhibition inspired by the book began a four-year tour at the Rencontre d'Arles that includes stops in Australia, New Zealand, Asia, and Europe. Recent exhibitions include Before, On, After, William Wegman and California Conceptualism at the Metropolitan Museum of Art. Beyond the confines of the art world, Bill has created film and video works for Saturday Night Live and Nickelodeon, and his video segments for Sesame Street have appeared regularly since 1989.
1: That is going to help us with an addition problem. One plus, come on, one plus one equals two. Two balls plus one equals three. One, two, three. Three balls.
0: In 1995, Wegman's film, The Hardley Boys, was screened at the Sundance Film Festival. Bill has been commissioned to create images for a wide range of projects, including the Metropolitan Opera, and covers for numerous publications, including The New Yorker. He has appeared on The Tonight Show with Johnny Carson and with Jay Leno, The David Letterman Show, and The Colbert Report. Bill lives in New York and Maine, where he continues to paint, draw, make videos, and take photographs with his dogs Flo and Topper. And he joins us from his studio in Maine. Welcome, Bill.
2: Hello, Matthew.
0: When you first met Mary, you were based in New York after having established yourself as an artist in Los Angeles. If we could start before you came to UCSD, way before, and get you to tell us where you came from, maybe a little overview of your youth from Western Mass, I believe, to the Midwest, and how you came to be in Los Angeles and eventually New York. The parts you want to tell us, don't feel like you have to tell us your life story.
2: Well, it's a pretty boring life story. I was born on a tiny cot during World War II, a sick and lonely child. I turned to photography early. My mother would help me crank the Hasselblad. And so my first pictures were taken, my watercolors I made. But the real interesting leap was out of, I only really wanted to draw pictures and play hockey. And I almost didn't go to art school because they didn't have a hockey team. But my high school art teacher persuaded me that I should go to Massachusetts College of Art. And I think that kind of saved my life because I never would have made a college hockey team. But I did make it pretty much as a pretty good student at Mass College of Art. Went on to grad school, studied painting. In the 60s, painting was dead, so of course I wanted to be alive, and I began to do performances and to document some of those. I got a camera and made videos and photographs, and then I moved to California, got a dog, and then big changes happened. As soon as I got a dog in 1970, who I named Man Ray, and that sort of caught on, you might say. The sort of sculpture work that Mary is going to be talking about and you is something I never really thought about until you guys put it in my head.
0: That's perfect. And so, Mary, tell us about your first encounter with Bill, and how did he come to be asked or invited, and just tell us the story of Bill coming to the campus and exploring the possibilities.
3: I met him first in Los Angeles at a party, and I've always admired his work. So I said, "Have you ever thought about any outdoor sculpture, doing outdoor something outside?" And he said, "Well, yeah, in grad school." And anyway, I said, "But come on down," because I knew he didn't just do video, and I knew he was a painter as well, and he's become even more of a painter now. But anyway, so he came and we walked around and had a delightful time. We passed a pretty mundane fountain at, in the middle of UCSD that was a circle within a square, and the circle had spouts coming in toward the center. And Bill suggested that we put a little fireman at each spout instead of, and then a burning house in the middle. So they're putting out a burning house. Anyway, that fountain turned out to be somewhat sacred. So we could, we went on to pursue other ideas. But he was full of ideas, which made it loads of fun. And then we sort of found ourselves at the southern edge of the campus, looking out over the scene, which is, it's called La Jolla, but it isn't really the town, the village of La Jolla. It's all this new development. We got caught up in what was going on out there. I think there was a flat tire and somebody walking their dog, and there was another kind of mishap, I don't know. So Bill started thinking about that, because here we were on the edge of campus looking toward this suburb, growing suburb, instead of toward the ocean, which is what most people do when they come here. So Bill, do you want to talk about those early ideas or what?
2: Yes, well, it was a perfect scenic overlook, although the scene wasn't typical. It wasn't the ocean, as you mentioned. It was kind of urban sprawl, and there was little pockets of energy happening, but it was also fun to just go there and look down over this cliff, kind of past the highway, off into the distance where you could see some mountains. But before that, it was condos and buildings and piles of dirt and lots of little activities. And as I went there every week or so to draw, it would evolve and change. And that was kind of fascinating because we're doing something kind of permanent, an etched copper plate that would be mark this overlook. But every time it would go, it would be different. So I'd have to revise it.
0: You didn't have any concept of wanting to do this when you came to UCSD. It was completely being there that inspired it for you, right?
2: Yes, Matthew, I had to really scramble around for some ideas because I really had none when Mary asked me, although I trusted the fact that having this kind of mind that I would be able to come up with something. But this one seemed to last, the idea of at the edge of campus to do some installation there. It was kind of a parody idea, but it was actually a beautiful location to keep going back to, underneath some Torrey pines, and we ended up setting up, making it rather pleasant rather than silly in a way. It was kind of a nice place to go, and that was kind of gratifying.
0: Yeah, that's really true. And initially your notion was to like make it a sculpture, like literally, like do a kind of relief sculpture of the entire scene, right? That would be some sort of gigantic casting, and eventually that sort of began to look impossible. Although I remember you saying, "I'm sure I could figure it out and do it really well, but let's not do it that way."
2: It doesn't really sound like me saying something like that, but I had to take a deep breath. I said, "Do I want this to be my life's work?" And maybe, but I ended up actually after a trip to Hawaii. I saw some in the Big Island. I saw some bronze plaques of the volcano areas, and that seemed to be a solution that we could do is to make the etched these maps into copper. Similar to what I saw in Hawaii.
3: And I remember we visited some overlooks in San Diego and the area. We went to Torrey Pines Park, but we also went to Point Loma, I think, and just checking out what was there. And there are a couple of elements that work their way into your thing, like the drinking fountain is just a post. with a spigot on it.
0: Cabrillo National Monument was a

0: one, because we actually got we saw the stone that was being used there, and a lot of that place was built up during the WPA, and they used these local rocks, and so, you know, the idea just sort of built on itself using local research and resources.
1: Yeah, we ended up kind of respecting the area rather than going against it. My first idea was to go against it. The one disrespectful thing that we did was to add telescopes, because we could peer into the condos, into people's bedrooms and bathrooms with these high-powered telescopes. I don't know what happened with those, but...
0: It's still there, and it's the same type of telescope that's in these places. It's by a company called Sight Instruments, and sometimes you put quarters into them, and they make money, but ours is free of charge. And it was very much a part of this thing, Bill, and we also mocked it up. This took a lot of work on your part, and just to sort of visualize the whole thing, we built it all out of plywood. You had taken photographs of the entire scene, and we printed those. We had those printed as 8x10 or bigger, I think, prints. And so each photograph has its own kind of a vanishing point, right? And then we put them together, or you put them together as a collage, and then you made your drawing on top of that. Do you remember all that?
1: Well, I drew, I think, on tracing paper, right? Which was then photographically made into etching. I don't know, this so long ago, I don't remember, but maybe you remember that part, Matthew.
0: Yeah, you drew it on clear vellum. And that was because I said you had to, you didn't really want to. And I was wrong about that. You could have made a beautiful drawing on paper, and we could have worked with that. But I somehow thought, well, it's got to be this because it's going to be this diazo process. I mean, this was 1988, so it was quite a while ago. We certainly didn't have the tools that we have now for reproducing things. That was how you did it. And then we took that and used it full scale, the original drawing. We made reproductions of it, but we used that as the pattern or the original for the whole printing process, the etching process into bronze.
2: And Bill, in the meantime, did some wonderful watercolors, various portraits that he thought might be inserted into this thing of anonymous citizens, I think, or more or less he gave them the names. But he thought of all, there was all these other things going on. And I have to put in here that when the telescope part was presented, I've forgotten to the university, who at the university, but I was told that I had to get permission from every household that could be seen through the telescope. I said, okay, but I never did it.
0: And actually, you don't see that much. They're sort of too far away. I guess I'd like to ask you a bit about what your sense, both of you, what your sense of the evolution of it has been. And I'll just tell you, my sense, it's just kind of amazing, because first of all, this started out as a parody, right? It's a parody because we're looking at urban sprawl, and normally a place like that, especially designed in that way, is in a national park, and you're looking out at some beautiful natural scene with mountains in the distance and lakes and forests and so on. And what we were looking at was Upper La Jolla and the sort of sprawl of Eastern San Diego being constructed back then. And so there's that aspect of it being a parody, but it's grown over the years in this very different kind of way. And actually the scene, as opposed to becoming more urban sprawl, has become greener and lovelier because of the fact that the greenery, which is, artificially irrigated, springs up all between the houses and stuff. So, I don't know, Mary, do you want to start with how has it sort of existed over time? How do people experience it? And Bill, I know you've been back.
1: Not recently to see the green areas, but I did see it some years ago. I'm really happy that I made that piece. I probably wouldn't have thought about it, certainly without you and Matthew leading

0: me around, so it wasn't something that just came out of my head. I see it as a collaboration with the three of us. Certainly Matthew did all of the work, but it was really a great project, and I loved going out there and making that drawing and seeing what's changed and how it's evolved. So let's go do another one someplace.
1: Oh, good.
2: One thing about that site is that it's like the, you know, if you're walking across campus, that's where you bump into the edge of the campus and you have this scene. So it's like, okay, you know, here's one idea and here's another idea on the way. And then boom, you know, I guess I better come up with another idea because there's nowhere else to walk.
1: The end of the earth, like so many people have come to San Diego to escape the farthest corner of the U.S., you know, to sort of renew their dreams or whatever. But to me, the piece, the bronze plaque, has become a kind of marker of what it looked like in 1987. And so since then, a huge Mormon church has been built. And so you can look at what it actually looked like in so long ago, and you can visualize, or you can kind of see all the things that have been, that have changed and been added. And yet, you know, it's a photograph of a time, but it's also impossible to photograph. You know, you don't, it's really kind of wonderful in that way, because photographing it is very difficult to get a sense of the whole thing from a photograph of it, and to go out there and sit and contemplate like we did has become a popular thing to do at the university, because it's right between the dance building and a complex of theaters, and the theater people use it for rehearsing, or you know, going over their lines or whatever, or just having lunch. And people have gotten married out there, so it's really, you know, become a part of the campus life, and it's very much appreciated that we made it into a nice area with tables and benches and chairs and a drinking fountain. So it's not only for picnics, but it's also for weddings and rehearsals and whatever people want.
0: I'll accept that sacrifice, a certain visual power for the sense of goodness and sweetness. Sort of that won out, didn't it?
1: Yes.
2: It also saved its own site, I think, and because the buildings that have been, there are about four buildings that have been put up for the whole theater area and a dance building, and they've all been designed around the site. And so it kind of claims its territory, and we actually built it up. We brought in earth and moved earth so that it was built up. We raised it up slightly before building the pedestal for the panorama.
1: So it became more like a promontory in a way.
2: Yes.
1: And you're looking with your back to the ocean. So it's a parody in a way too.
2: It dawns on you, wait a minute, this is something different. You know, it's not there are all kinds of little secrets across that drawing. It's this very intricate drawing that has all kinds of things in there that you've written in, including you indicated where Mary Beebe's home at the time was. And what else, Mary? What else, Bill? What do you remember having written in there?
0: Remember an owl came by and we decided to make a little plaque with an owl on it because it seemed to be good luck?
1: Yeah, we went out there to try to decide a name. Right. And as we were out there, an owl flew over. And so you made a wonderful plaque with your dog looking up at the owl. And that is the identification plaque for the piece. And and we decided La Jolla Vista View, which is sort of a play on words, because vista and view are the same thing. And so we were amused again.
2: Bill, in the whole bigger scheme of your practice, quote unquote, this was kind of at the time where you, or maybe you had already sort of branched away or back into or towards this

0: dead thing called painting. I know there's this great little passage where you say around 1980, it became apparent that painting was actually not dead. It was rising from the grave, and that you began to have, as you called them, embarrassing urges. Because so many of your paintings actually have been panoramic and been spawned by a postcard image or two postcard images that you connect. Could you talk about that a bit and maybe talk about whether this was sort of helped to instigate that or whether you came with that in mind and the whole idea of, you know, expanding an image into a panorama?
1: I always loved to draw and always did. And it was sort of painful to give it up, even though it was necessary. And I was really glad that I did and happy that I ended up doing what I did. But when I became more like a middle-aged artist that had plenty of recognition, I sort of just veered off to do these sort of things that were more self-indulgent, like drawing and painting. And I thought I knew how to paint, but I actually didn't. Even though I majored in it in art school. So I had to learn how to do it. And by actually getting the stuff together and doing it, I ended up, I think one critic said, it looks like I put art history in a blender. Because I ended up reinventing all these things. And certainly the panorama, when I came to adding postcards, which I did first in 1993, and started to extend that horizon line, that did sort of bring us back to the point where it refers to La Jolla Vista view in some way, because you know, these postcards keep being added on and on and on, almost like this plaque that we made. So it was fun to remember that and to think back to that moment.
0: In terms of learning how to paint again, that's not an easy thing to have to do. It match up your painting with a postcard and not like mess up the postcard or mess up the way they match. I mean, that's like a kind of pretty challenging, isn't it?
1: Well, you know, I used to copy pictures out of the Book of Knowledge and the World Book when I was 7 or 8 years old. I loved drawing pictures of Indians and birds and hockey players and God knows what. But I would always look at something and then extend it. But with a postcard, I would paste it onto a board and then just paint the rest of it that you didn't see. Actually, the first time I did that is my uncle gave me a watercolor of a Provincetown scene. And so one of my oil paintings I made is I used that painting, the corner of it, and extended what I thought he didn't put in. And that's what I like to do. You look out the window, you can see imagine what you can see just outside the window frame. And so the postcard is like that window where you have to make up what is outside that window. That's one of the games that I still play today in painting.
2: Yeah, and you made some prints where you have 6 versions of one postcard, right?
1: That's right. Yes, it was from like a Playboy magazine or something like that, and I made them all into composers like Chopin and Scriabin and Fauré. And
0: it seems like you have more than one way of drawing. You have like several different styles of drawing, and drawing seems to be also kind of the springboard for everything for you. Is that a fair statement?
1: It is. When I first started to draw again in 1972, I didn't want them to look like studies for anything, so I made them all on typing paper with a number 2 pencil, the most common art material or any common material, ordinary pencil and an ordinary piece of paper with just these lines. But then I sort of started daydreaming and added ink, and then I added better paper, and then it just went and went and went. So I sort of lost my manifesto, which was very important to me when I started to draw. But I just sort of let it go and let it fly. But so now my drawings can be anything. One of the things that I noticed some said, oh, you should do like New Yorker cartoons. But there's always a style. And you see the style, you know the kind of humor that's going to be delivered to you by this cartoonist that you saw in the New Yorker. But with me, when I change styles all the time, you couldn't really get ready for the kind of

0: present I was going to send your way.
1: You've done New Yorker covers, right? But have you ever sort of thought it would be interesting to play with that cartoon idea in a traditional place like that?
0: I really wanted to bust through that style problem. So I really didn't want or need that. Sounds kind of arrogant, but that's what I thought at the time. I wanted to be separate. I didn't want to say, oh, look, you look like Thurber. And I didn't want that. No, I'm not Thurber. Oh, these are kind of like Matisse. Well, Matisse is not too shabby, but I didn't want to look like Matisse either. So being an artist, you know, especially along the way, you have to kind of squirm out of these labels now and then. And that's what I found myself doing always with the drawing.
1: Well, it seems like you've actually always been an outlier in terms of your work, and especially because of the dogs and because of the photography work and work on television and all these other media. I wanted to ask you, and maybe I'll just think of a couple of artists to mention, John Baldessari and Kim McConnell. I think when you left Los Angeles, left your studio to John, and Baldessari took over your studio for many, many years in Santa Monica. And I know that you knew Kim pretty well from Holly Solomon Gallery, is that right?
0: Yes, Matthew, yes, I knew both of them. John Baldessari, I thought I would be moving back to LA, but I didn't, and he just inherited my studio. He just uses these tables that I remember, and he did all of his projects there.
1: And what about Kim?
0: Well, Kim is a very generous person, as you know, and really a wonderful person to visit, and he would show me lots of things. So Kim's a great guy. My work was probably more like Baldessari's than like Kim's. But now my work is more like Kim's than Baldessari's, so I caught up with I left John. Goodbye, John. Hello, Kim.
1: I remember Kim sort of participating and visiting while you were figuring out the project at the campus. And I have this vision of him. It's the first time I really, I think, got to know Kim McConnell. There were a couple palm trees that had been cut down for whatever reason. And he grabbed one of these giant palm log stumps and rolled it away, and then we heaved it up into the back of his Citroen station wagon. I don't know, McConnell seems also like a kind of artist that is completely himself in the way that you are.
2: We should say that Kim was on the faculty at UCSD for many, many years, so he was around, and that was part of the fun of getting them together. It's fun to when faculty sort of participate a little bit in our projects.
0: That's right. And, you know, showing with Holly was sort of larger than life and sort of hard to escape from. But both Kim and I managed to do that quite well.
2: Yeah, you did.
0: Holly loved my painting and really encouraged it. She practically stuck the brush in my hand. And it was really an ally for my painting, and certainly Kim was too.
1: And we should mention Holly Solomon's gallery was really at the kind of the forefront of getting beyond minimalism and this whole range of new possibilities being invented by artists. I remember Kiki Smith actually saying that McConnell's work, and I'm sure yours, made her feel like there were all kinds of new possibilities in this world of the 1970s where everything seemed to be so minimal and masculine and dark.
2: Elizabeth Murray was one of them too, I think.
3: Yeah.
2: Who helped to step out beyond that. Just persistently doing what she did through all the whole era of minimalism.
0: Well, the Stewart collection is really amazing for having this variety, you know, with artists like me who could do something that wasn't in my wheelhouse, let's say, and having it happen. So it's pretty amazing.
2: We like to listen to artists.
1: I shouldn't let you go before asking about And I don't really have a question prepared, but your dogs and how that worked its way into your work. How is your relationship with the dogs, beginning with Man Ray and Fay Ray, sort of evolved in your work over these many years?
0: Well, you know, with me,

0: he was. And he had a way of sort of taking me, the sort of narcissistic me, out of it and into something, I don't know, less obnoxious and more viewable. A lot of the artists from my generation that put the camera on themselves, there's something kind of too me-ish about it. So that's what he led me, out in a way. And with my next dog, Faye, she was not so good with video, but she was great with photography and loved to work. She was an amazing model. And when she had puppies, I had a whole family. I had like an acting troupe. And then I started to do the videos and they ended up on Sesame Street and places like that. So I had like an acting troupe.
1: One. Two. Three. Four.
0: But then when I started to paint in the mid-80s, Batty, Faye's, my second dog's daughter that I love so much, would watch me doing something on a wall. And it would really perplex her. What's Bill doing scrubbing on a wall? So I made a funny video of her watching me pretending to paint. It was actually drilling something to a wall. So she didn't really get, my dogs didn't really get the painting thing. And they still don't. Like, well, why are you doing that? They'd much rather be in front of the camera.
2: You never used Photoshop, right? They're never sort of constructed. And then you used this amazing facility and this Polaroid camera, this large format Polaroid camera, which of course now is a part of history because Polaroid is gone. And then you sort of became digital, but you still don't use these tools that everybody feels like they sort of can or should use, like Photoshop. I'd love to hear about the Polaroid thing, first of all. And then that evolution from these still images that were like so difficult and expensive to stage in this huge format, how has that been for you?
0: Dr. Lannan had his engineers make this camera in 1978 to take actual size portraits one to one. That was the reason for it, to make life size headshots. And after they photographed and terrified the executive wives and so forth, because they're very unflattering. They started to, as one guy, Elko Wolf, I believe his name was, invited artists to come and experiment with it. And eventually I did. I didn't at first because I didn't work in color and I didn't work bigger than 11:14. I had all these rules. But eventually I went and I loved it. It was just an amazing experience to see this thing in instant, which was 70 seconds. And to kind of build a piece. You could never plan it. You had to bring stuff and just start to experiment and see what would happen. And of course, your question about Photoshop, I wanted the dogs to be, the dog Man Ray, to be there to retouch or do tricks on it seemed like beside the point. You wanted them to be cooperating, almost like a theater piece in a way that, and in fact, it was even more amazing when people would walk in and they would see the dog posing, being still, balancing something, doing these things. It kind of bring up, people would actually gasp at the seriousness and intensity and the compatibility of the dog to this experience. I think one of the reasons was the dog was elevated. It was a whole room that you were in. You didn't sneak up on the dog. The dog was there, raised up to the level of the camera. The camera didn't move. You moved the things to the camera. So it was kind of a stage set made for that experience. And then when that all ended in like 2007 was the last time I did the Polaroid camera. I started to do the digital, but I had a hard time because Photoshop is just, it's possible. But I never did it. And I think you can really tell that I don't Photoshop. The dog's still there. Mm-hmm. I don't think it's an issue anymore, at least for me, because I don't really have to prove anything with it.

0: It's part of what I do. The dogs love it. Some dogs require it, and other dogs will just go along with it. And if a dog doesn't want to do something, then I wouldn't do it. You know, like Fay Ray hated metal, so I didn't put metal around her. She would lean out of the picture if you brought in a piece of metal for some reason. She didn't like loud noises, so everyone that was helping me had to be tiptoe around. I loved working within the sort of peculiar personalities. These two that I have now are different. I would never be able to do the dog alphabet because they won't lie flat.
1: Oh, yeah.
0: Flo will let me put stuff on her head. Topper won't. He'll knock it off. So Flo will wear the hats. But Topper looks great on things. So he's great at being tall. It's named Topper for a good reason. He likes to be on top. So sort of work within what they can do and what they're good at, and then sort of go beyond as necessary.
2: Mary, do you have any additional thoughts or stories or questions about the piece? I know that it's really been adopted by the whole theater district, it's called. And so the dancers and everyone at La Jolla Playhouse, they've had their events there. There's this wonderful garden that evolved around the backside of the original La Jolla Playhouse building, the Mando Weiss Theater. And it was designed and actually planted by this technician at the Playhouse named Ian. It's called Ian's Garden. Ian passed away from AIDS sometime in the 90s, I think, or the 2000s. And that garden has worked its way around and sort of become integrated to La Jolla Vista View in this quite wonderful way. And so the plantings have changed over time. Seeing the way the piece changes over time has just been a wonderful thing for me because it's so vast, you know, and it's so intimate at the same time. Mary, do you have any thoughts about it that way?
1: I love the fact that it's a drawing with notations. You know, the bronze plaque is huge, but there's all kinds of things in there, like a Tijuana this way, a pile of dirt being mystery dirt, student, you know, airplanes. There's all kinds of little in jokes. Now leashing instead of leasing, a Chicago pizzeria, things have changed. There are different stores in a lot of the places and different houses, but a lost developments there, and I love that. I've always loved Bill's drawings. Years ago, I think, but way before we did this piece, Bill. Well, maybe it couldn't have been. Anyway, it was when your studio was in that old church or synagogue or something in New York, and way downtown. And I was there. We were, you know, visiting, ready to go to dinner or something. And you handed me a box of drawings and said, just pick one of these. Pick anything you want. And I told you this the other day, but I picked this one that has a picture of a bird on a limb. And it says down below, bird on a limb. And then it says, after Brancusi. And then it says, way after. It's one of the most wonderful things I own. And I'm never giving it back, Bill.
2: Well, thank you both. Thank you, Bill, especially for taking up, letting us take up some of your time up there in your...
0: Thank Atlas, too, for putting this together.
2: Yes, and your son, Atlas, for being the technological wizard, which you apparently are not. Thank you so much. And it's great to see you. You look just the same as you did in 1988. That's what I think.
0: Very recognizable, both of you. Wonderful.

0: there are a few questions that have come through here, and I guess I'll ask them. There is one question that is sort of more for Mary and maybe me, but let's just start with that, and then we'll move to some questions for Bill. And Bill, you know, whatever you may think of this, there are trees and buildings that have come up sort of everywhere and are blocking the site or the line of sight. Is this a problem, or does this work, or how? What do you think of that, Mary?
1: Well, I don't know. I mean, you can see a path going to it from the road, and they've made another path to the dance studio.
0: The question is about when you're standing there and looking at the scenic view.
1: Oh, I see.
0: And then there are trees that have sort of grown up everywhere. And is that a problem?
1: I don't think so. It's part of the change. You know, the university had cut some down sort of lower that were growing up kind of high. But so that resolved that, which wasn't much of an issue anyway. But we watch out, and it's hard to anticipate the university doing anything else down there.
0: The change is really remarkable. Someday, maybe a student will put together archival photographs of it from the beginning through its Middle Ages to today. And the transformation is remarkable, the amount of green that's come up. And also, you know, it's interesting, and I'm sure, Bill, you thought of this from day one, you know, this transformation is totally artificial. The greenery is like totally artificial, because all of that water comes from Northern California and the Sierra snowpack, which is disappearing because of climate change. So any thoughts there, Bill?
2: None whatsoever, but we talked about that earlier, and I pretended to have some ideas then, but they vanished.
0: Let's see. There's a question about dogs and about humor and about Polaroids. How many did you have to sort of throw away to get a good take? And how did that work? And did you destroy them, or have you sort of kept them in a secret place, the outtakes? And how have they held up in terms of color and you know, the quality of the colors?
2: Yeah, well, they changed the formulas over the years, and certain batches and years are more stable than others. I have some from the beginning, 1979, 1980, that are fine, and some from 2003 that are practically vanished. So it's interesting for sure. But I love the quality, and it's so specific and so not really copyable. I went over all of the work 2 years ago, took them out of storage, looked at everything, documented it, and found, of course, lots that I found more interesting than I remembered. And that became kind of the basis for this show and book, Being Human, because I realized that, well, here's the issue. I'd go to Boston once a month for 3 days, and then go back again the next month. So I'd forget what I was doing. I ended up doing so many different things. It's not like the artist studio where there's continuity. When I come into my painting studio, the painting I worked on in the morning is still there at night, and it's there the next day. Polaroid, like a month later, that I'm back in that studio. And I kept coming up with new things. And that's, I think, incredibly interesting and very unique.
0: Well, there's a question for Mary and Matthew. Have you ever met any of Bill's beautiful dogs? I know I haven't, but Mary, maybe you have. And then the part of the question for Bill is, what is it about Weimaraners that makes them so special and unique as opposed to other breeds?
1: I've seen a lot of them. I've met most of Bill's dogs, I believe.
0: You met the whole acting troupe, huh?
1: I think so. And there was one time that I went by to see them, Bill and Christine and Atlas and Lola, that there was a whole litter sort of in a kind of playpen in the living room. And they were just adorable. But I think, Bill, you gave them away or

0: sold them or something, you know, a lot of them, and kept whoever you chose out of that batch. I don't really know, but.
1: Well, I've raised a few litters, and but the two that I have now were from a breeder in the Syracuse area. I have a Flo, and her half brother Topper, and they're about a year apart. So Flo, who I keep calling Faye, is now 9, and Topper is 8.
0: Wow.
1: But the thing about Weimaraners that I've been able to use, I think, is that they're gray. I've said this before, and gray goes with anything. So I can sort of build from there. I can change them and alter them. Their nickname is the Gray Ghost. That's because they inhabit other characters. So that's why they keep emerging and transforming. The other thing is, basically, they really like to do it. And if they didn't, I'd be too tired of it by now if they weren't so enthusiastic. So they, it breaks your heart. They want to work so much. I have been painting a lot now, but I brought my camera out the other day, and Flo is just bonkers to get in the picture. Absolutely. It's pretty hilarious.
0: Well, I remember once we were doing some Stuart collection videoing in your studio in New York, which was really nice of you to let us do that. And was it Topper who was just dying to get into the picture?
1: Anyway, I did this piece in San Diego to get away from the dogs for at least a few days. Yeah, they compete too. I'd have to kind of corral one if I want to only work with one. Or sometimes what I did is I put Topper, if I'm not using him, just outside of the frame, so he thinks he's working too.
2: Bill, do you use what camera do you use now? Is it a great big thing like it was for the Polaroids? And do you have to raise up the dog, or do you just use your iPhone, or what do you use?
1: No, I use a Hasselblad with a fancy back, which has X number of megapixels, more than you have. And, you know, it's you can make really big prints with it because of the image is so good. I'm used to using a Hasselblad. Back before I even went with a Polaroid, I used a Hasselblad and made my own prints.
2: And so you are your own photographer. You do all of that stuff and just send them out for development?
1: I used to do my own prints, and except for color, but in black and white I could print. But I don't do any of the my assistant, who's worked with me for 25 or more years, Jason, does all of the digital work and keeps everything working.
2: Here's a question about humor, which you may or may not want to answer, I'll do it in two parts here. There's sort of two questions about it. Do you think about humor as a kind of a structure? Do you think about how it works sort of structurally? And the other part is maybe a bit more fun. How often have you had an idea, tried to execute it, and ultimately realized that it wasn't working out and you just had to scrap it? What do you do? Do you scrap it or do you improve it?
1: Well, that's sort of a question, I think, that really is interesting to answer in terms of my early video, where I would just set up the monitor where I could see myself kind of obliquely. I would record something, and if I would start to perspire and be really embarrassed, I would know that it was terrible. And so I would try to sort of zone into this monitor, and humor sort of came out that way. I think it had to do with endings. You know, to get out of the frame, I'd have to do something that said this piece ends. So rather than having the video go for hours and hours, which some of the early videos did, I liked them to be maybe 30 seconds or a minute, or just as long as they had to be, the longest being maybe 2 minutes or so. So, and then with drawings can be funny too, because you can leave that page, but paintings can't be funny. And that's why I had trouble going back to painting, because I work funny, but how funny didn't seem to work with an oil painting. It seemed to be the wrong subject, not a suitable subject for painting. So it's always been a struggle for me in the beginning when I started to paint, is what would be that suitable subject.
0: Well, you're just a funny person too. I mean, you have a great sense of humor.

0: And that's what makes it fun to work with you and makes your work fun. And, it's serious beyond being fun and funny,
1: Yeah,
0: but
1: that's really a deep question, though, what makes somebody funny and somebody not funny. So that's too boring to answer. We'll just leave it at that. Right? Yeah.
2: Yeah, so the question about a structure for humor is you just put that one aside and just sort of let it happen, I guess, right?
1: Well, I guess that my humor tends to be about structure and about reversing it and inverting it and spinning it around and taking a form and sort of inverting it. I think that's basic to a lot of my early photos anyways. I guess parody is another thing, but that's sort of a shallow thing, so I'd use parody maybe to begin with, but hopefully to transcend that into something else, like I think we did with a Stewart Collection piece with the Overlook. It started to be kind of a parody of a one of those scenic installations, but its own thing.
2: Yeah, it takes on a life of its own. And then it sort of ideas get built upon it, or it reveals things, and you sort of have to let it go, and it works really beautifully that way. And Mary, I think a lot of what we've done over the years is actually try to scramble away from expectations about public art and find things that are just unexpected, where art doesn't, act as a kind of punctuation for architecture, and where it's not decoration, wouldn't you say?
0: Right, I would say we're not ever decorating the campus in a cosmetic way. We're trying to provide provocative and perhaps hopefully memorable experiences for as many people who just want to engage with them. But it is has been fun to think about artists who are not known for public art and their work in public places, and a lot of the our artists have done their first outdoor thing. But public art in most places for me is kind of stereotypical. And so engaging artists who think differently and who think about art rather than the bureaucracy or pleasing the bureaucracy is really important. I think to both of us. And we've avoided the UCSD bureaucracy except for poor Jane, who deals with it.
2: Well, we deal with it plenty, I think.
0: Well, you're right.
2: And it's not an enemy in some ways, not being, and when we've said this before, I think, but not being able to do something sort of makes it better. And some of the works are real sanctuaries. I think, Bill, your piece is that way. It's so out of the way. It's something that's discovered only if you're really kind of wandering around the periphery of things. And I think it's wonderful to come upon it and to have this view of the larger world and yet, be in this kind of intimate space where you can just hang out and sit at a table or do whatever. Spaces like that become more and more important, I think, on the campus.
0: I couldn't agree.
1: That's nice to hear.
2: Yeah. I guess I'd like to ask you both, because we're both in this, we're all in this terrible crisis of the virus, and what that has been like, on the one hand, Mary, for the Stewart Collection, and Bill, in your world, and your world as an artist, and exhibiting and working and escaping maybe to places like Maine. Either of you want to talk about that and how the world is different now?
0: That's what we're, I mean, the campus itself is really deserted. There are minimal students and people around. So it feels kind of spooky, but you still hear, can encounter these works that are kind of a surprise. And sometimes you hear them before you see them. And so, it's still a wonderful place to walk.
2: Bill, any thoughts on the current situation for you?
1: Well, for me, I had to leave

0: New York, which I got out early March, went to my studio upstate, but I'm away from my photo studio, my photo equipment, and my photo assistant. So I'm concentrating almost entirely on painting, although I did bring my cameras and I have and will continue to do that. Mostly it's been painting, being a sort of reclusive artist away from everyone, which I'm kind of thriving and really, except for worrying about everybody and feeling bad about the world, has been quite enjoyable for me to isolate and just concentrate on my work.
1: We should say we've just published a brand new book that covers all the existing works and one coming work or on the in progress work. And we're quite pleased with it. And anybody can go on to our website, stuartkleshin.ucsd, or the UC Press website. Or you can email us and we'll tell you how to connect.
2: That was a way to try and end on an up note. I want to thank you both, and Bill especially.
0: I'm lucky I have Christine and Atlas to bring this forward for you. And Christine is saying hello and goodbye.
2: Thanks to the whole family, dogs included.
0: Family affair. You guys look great. Thanks so much.
2: Take care.

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1: My family has been in the farming business here in the Sacramento Valley for four generations. Our first experience with the university was my father and my uncle in the 60s growing light red kidney beans. The markets that we work in are international markets. We have to be competitive. The researchers are focused on solving the problems that we have in the field, things like disease resistance or drought tolerance. They have lots of little projects, and any one of them by themselves doesn't seem like so much. Collectively, all of those things accumulate into a new variety that makes us more competitive in the marketplace. We depend on that, and if we lose that, the folks that are working on it someplace else, they find those customers and they bring them the next thing, and it's not ours. Basically, every one of the varieties that we're producing today has come out of that UC research program.

Welcome, everybody. It's terrific to be down in, I say down in San Diego because I'm from Los Angeles, but it's always wonderful to come down here. It's a beautiful drive, and I get to see my cousins, my first cousin Arnie Schoenberg here, and my mom's second cousin Ruth Kromidas, and so many other friends and possibly family members in the audience. It's really a real honor.

honor and a pleasure to be here to speak to you tonight. So I've been on this incredible journey because of the film Woman in Gold, and we didn't know, it's true, when we set up this talk, that it would come right as the film has just opened. And it's been really overwhelming for me to be able to see people learning now about the story of Maria Altman and her family and the work that I was lucky enough to do for her. So I want to walk you through that story from perhaps a little bit different perspective than you might have seen in the film or read in the book. You can put the three of them together and hopefully come up with a good idea of what the truth really is. Okay, so here is my client, Maria Altman. That's Maria. If you saw the film, Helen Mirren is short and Ryan Reynolds is tall. It was the opposite. Maria was very tall and stately, and I'm, of course, not. Maria was my grandmother's closest friend, my mother's mother, Gertrude Zeisel. And the Zeisels and the Altmans were very close friends, especially after they came from Vienna to Los Angeles. And my mother really grew up with the Altman children. There are four children that Maria and Fritz had as her surrogate siblings, because my mother was an only child. And so the families were extremely close, and that's really how I got involved in the story. But we'll go back now over 100 years to Vienna at the turn of the 20th century, so 1900, Vienna 1900. A little bit of background. Vienna was the capital of Austria-Hungary, this enormous empire, which is now, I think, 12 or 13 different countries. So it was really a vast empire and one of the great world powers. And Vienna was the capital. And after 1867, when Jews were fully emancipated in Austria-Hungary, which is shortly after the U.S. Civil War here, just to put it in perspective, Jews were able to move into Vienna. They were able to own property. They were able to work in businesses for the first time. And so a number of them came from the outlying areas of the empire to Vienna, where they were now allowed to live. And this coincided with the Industrial Revolution and great opportunities for business and wealth generation. And so a number of Jewish families, not all of them became wealthy, but a number of them became extremely wealthy during this time frame, as did many non-Jews. And one of those wealthy families, actually two of them, were the Blochs and the Bauers. So the Bauers were banking. They were involved in banking and railroads and real estate. The Blochs were sugar magnates. They had a sugar company that started up in Czechoslovakia, and they came to Vienna and ended up owning pretty much a monopoly on sugar production in Central Europe. And if you've ever been to Central Europe and eaten the pastries, you know how important sugar was to their lifestyle. When I first came across this case, I didn't understand. I said, how could you grow cane sugar in Austria-Hungary? It wasn't cane sugar, it was beets. They made sugar beets, and they turned that into sugar. Anyway, they became fabulously wealthy, and the families combined when first the older brother Gustav married the older sister Teresa. So, and then there was the younger brother Ferdinand Bloch married Adele Bauer. So two brothers married two sisters. The older ones, this is Gustav and Teresa, they all combined their name, right? Because Bloch is really ordinary and Bauer is really ordinary, but Bloch Bauer sounds a little bit fancy. The Bauer's brother died, and so they combined the name to preserve the name, made it a little fancy. Gustav and Teresa had five children, the youngest of which was Maria. She was what we might call an accident or afterthought baby. She was 8 years younger than the next youngest, her sister Louisa, and then she had three older brothers after that. So she was really the baby of the family. The younger siblings, Ferdinand and Adele, could not have children. Adele, I think, had several failed pregnancies, stillborn children, very tragic. And perhaps to compensate for that, Ferdinand and Adele amassed an enormous art collection. And Adele herself was a very socially engaged person. She liked to entertain and have a salon with artists and intellectuals and politicians of her day. She was also very left-leaning. Her niece Maria called her a socialist socialite. In a way, but she was very, very civic-minded, and you'll see when we get to her will, some of the bequests that she made reflected that. But before we do, let's turn to the Palais where they lived,
pretty nice. This is, if you know the Ring in Vienna, this is one block outside of the Ring, just a block away from the opera. So.

Very, very nice part of town, and this was their home. And here are some of the paintings that they had. Now, Ferdinand was a little bit older, a little bit more conservative. His taste was for this style, which they call Biedermeier paintings, painters you may have never heard of, but were very famous at the time, Ferdinand Waldmüller, Rudolf von Alt, people like that, Dannhauser, Ranftel. Anyway, they had dozens of these type of paintings. They had the largest collection of antique porcelain in the world, over 300 settings. Each setting is a cup and saucer, and these are some examples of them. Not bad. This was their summer home outside of Prague, where the Blochs were from. Just one aside, so I don't forget about the summer home. When the Nazis came into Czechoslovakia in 1939, they confiscated this home and used it as the residence of what they called the Reichsprotector of Bohemian Moravia, like the Nazi governor of that whole area. And so this was the home of Reinhard Heydrich, who many of you may know was the architect of the Final Solution. He is the one that held the infamous Wannsee Conference, where they plotted out the extermination of the Jews. He was living in Ferdinand's home with his family at that time, and then was assassinated leaving the castle and driving into Prague, which led to a famous massacre of Czech men and boys in a town called Lidice, which there are a number of films were made about even during the war. So this is sort of a storied location in and of itself, but beyond that. Adela, as we said, and Ferdinand were very involved in the arts, and at the time, at the beginning of the 20th century, the most famous artist in Austria was Gustav Klimt. He had started out as a absolutely wonderful academic style painter. He received a number of official commissions from the government to paint murals in large buildings, but he poked his finger, the finger in the eye of maybe too many officials, started painting things that were not necessarily approved by the Academy, and ultimately broke with the Academy and formed something called the Secession, which was a separate group of artists. He then didn't like the secessionists and went out on his own and really operated on his own until his death, relatively young, in 1918 during the flu epidemic at the end of World War I. You can see him here in his smock. Apparently, he liked to paint in a long smock with nothing on underneath. As a result, with his various models, he sired as many as 18 illegitimate children who claimed parts of his estate when he died. But most of those children were from the nude models, maybe working class girls, but then he also had his patrons. And his patrons consisted, because he was modern, right, and avant-garde in a way, most of his patrons were the sort of nouveau riche Jewish elite in Vienna, including the Bloch Bauers. But it wasn't just the Bloch Bauers. The Lederer family, the Zuckerkandel family, those three families bought about 30% of the paintings that Klimt did. So they were really his support. And Ferdinand then commissioned Klimt to draw a portrait, or to paint a portrait, I'm sorry, of Adele. These are sketches. He did hundreds of sketches over a period of years before finally finishing the portrait in 1907, and this is the famous Woman in Gold, or Lady in Gold, or Gold portrait of Adele Bloch-Bauer. It's one of four gold-layered paintings that Klimt made. It's probably the best preserved these days. The slightly more famous one that you might see in all the dorm rooms here at UCSD would be The Kiss, which you probably know, and this is maybe the next most famous painting by Gustav Klimt, his portrait of Adele Bloch-Bauer, number one. 5 years later, he painted a much different portrait of her. Now, some people suggest that perhaps Adele might have had an affair with Klimt. After all, he was that type of person who liked to fool around with his models. But those who think that say that, well, whatever heat was in the relationship here had vanished by 1912. Whether that's true or not, I don't know. You can notice there's some Japanese influence on this one. It's an interesting painting. So besides the two portraits, the Bloch-Bauers also purchased a number of landscapes by Klimt. This is his beechwood or birch trees, depending on whether you look at the thick trees or the thin ones. It has a different title. The apple trees, this may have been painted

at the Blochbauer estate outside of Prague, that summer castle. Klimt was a visitor there several times, and this could have been painted there. They had this slightly unfinished painting. As you see, can see in the right corner here, it's a little bit unfinished. This was probably purchased from Klimt's estate when he died in 1918. And then this beautiful Schloss Kammer am Attersee, number 3, one of a series of 4 paintings that he did on this lake in Austria, just to give you an idea. So they had these 6 paintings in their beautiful home in Vienna. And then, unfortunately, Adele Blochbauer died very young. She was 42 years old in 1925. She developed meningitis, and in those days, before penicillin was available, that was a deadly and fatal disease, and she died in a matter of days. She had written a will several years earlier, probably instigated by the death of her mother in 1922, and it's a 4-page will, and these are two of the handwritten pages, and it's written in her hand, but in what we might call legalese. It has a lot of sort of legal construction, and so it's possible that she was advised in this by Maria's father, her brother-in-law, Gustav Blochbauer, who was a lawyer for the family. And in this will, she makes a number of bequests. And remember I said she was very civic-minded and social-minded. She makes bequests to the Orphan Society and the Worker Society. She wants her library to go to the People and Workers Library, for example. And there are various other bequests here. But the important one for our purposes is this section here, where she says, "My 2 portraits and the 4 landscapes by Gustav Klimt." See this word, "bitte ich meinen Ehegatten." That means I ask, please, my husband, after his death, to leave them, here's the verb at the end, to the Austrian State Gallery in Vienna. So among her civic-minded bequests was the idea that her husband, after his death, should give these Klimt paintings, the 2 portraits and 4 landscapes, to the Austrian Gallery, which was a newly formed gallery, museum in Vienna for Austrian art that was formed from one of the Habsburg palaces after World War I. Here it is, the beautiful Belvedere Gallery. So she made these requests in her will, and interestingly enough, in the what we would call probate proceedings in 1926, Maria's father, Gustav, again, who's the lawyer and executor for Adele, filed a document where he says, "Adele, or the deceased, makes certain requests in her will which do not have the binding character of a testament." And I'll explain that. And then he says, "But her husband dutifully promises to fulfill her wishes. It should be noted that the Klimt paintings were not her property, but his property." So this is 1926. So what does that mean? So the last one first. The paintings were his property, not her property. It wasn't as if she didn't have property. She owned half of the Palais. She had inherited from her father, the banker, quite a fortune. But the Klimt paintings were considered, for whatever reason, not her property, but his, in 1926. And the rule at that time, of course, was even if there was a dispute, it was not a community property state, not very feminist at that time. Even if there was a dispute, all property was presumed to be owned by the husband. So however, whatever you think the facts might have been, the law at that time, pretty clear that her husband would have been considered the owner of the paintings. So she makes these requests, which are considered not binding. What does that mean? We have a term in the law here in the United States also that refers to certain requests in a will as precatory language. Now, what is precatory language? The way I like to describe it is, let's say we had a dog, which we don't, but let's say my wife and I had a dog, and I said in my will, "Please, my dear wife, after my death, continue to take care of the dog." And I drop dead, and she says, "Oh, thank God, that dog is out of here," okay? That's fine, because it's just precatory language. It's "please take care of the dog." If, on the other hand, I said, "As a condition of receiving a penny of my estate, you must agree to take care of the dog until its dying day in the manner to which it's become accustomed," right? That would be clearly binding. Now, it's often unclear, the line between precatory language and binding language, but it's interesting that even in 1926,
inside Adele's family, these were considered non-binding requests. But at the time, Ferdinand absolutely intended to fulfill her wishes and donate these paintings to the Austrian Gallery.

when he died. Ferdinand actually purchased then, after Adele's death, another portrait. This one you'll see in the movie, actually. It's of their friend Amalia Zsurkakandl, who was killed in Belzec in the Holocaust. This painting hung in Ferdinand's bedroom and still has not been returned by the Austrians. In 1936, Ferdinand, who was the president of the Friends of the Austrian Gallery, decided to give this painting. So one of the six paintings mentioned in Adela's will, he actually gave to the Austrian Gallery in 1936, before the Nazis came in, leaving him with five plus the Zsurkakandl painting that I just showed you. So he had six again. It makes it a little confusing. In 1937, at the end of 37, Maria Altman, or Maria Blochbauer then, married Fritz Altman. Maria is Ferdinand's niece. If you saw the film, she receives a necklace of Adele, diamond necklace, for her wedding. Fritz and Maria then go on a honeymoon into the Alps, and they return, and a few weeks later, March of 1938, is the Anschluss, the famous Nazi annexation of Austria. This is the day when the world was turned upside down for Austrian Jews. Jews in Germany had since 1933, 5 years to adjust slowly to the increasing difficulties and regulations and discriminatory laws related to Jews. But for Austrian Jews, it went from freedom to pariah status in one day. And this is what Maria and her family faced. Let's see, the next slide is already 1939, but let me tell you what happened to Maria's family. So Ferdinand Blochbauer fled immediately on the eve of the Anschluss, first to his castle in Prague, and then as the Nazis annexed Czechoslovakia over the next 6 to 12 months, he went to Zurich, Switzerland. And he actually lived in a hotel in Zurich, Switzerland until the end of the war in 1945, when he died in November 1945. Never having returned back to Austria, never having seen any of his family again, never having recovered any of his property. His property was confiscated by the Nazis, who imposed taxes on Jews in various different ways. With Ferdinand, because he had owned this large sugar company, what they did was they said the sugar company had made illegal donations to the previous government, advertising and things like that. And so they said there were deficiencies on the corporation's taxes. The company didn't pay the right amount of taxes. Rather than have his company pay the taxes, they charged the directors of the company, Ferdinand and others, other Jewish directors of the company, to pay the taxes that the company had owed. And so Ferdinand in exile was faced with this huge tax judgment that then allowed the Austrians to confiscate all of his property. And in January 1939, this is less than 12 months after the Anschluss, there is a meeting in Ferdinand's home with members, this says who was there, all the members of the various official agencies, including the Gestapo, including a representative of Adolf Hitler, including members of the Austrian Museum world, and they went through and listed all of the artworks in his home and made little check marks and notations of who was going to get what, where each one was going to go. You can see the Klimt paintings actually listed first here, but this is all of the artworks. Because what the Nazis did when they invaded countries, and Austria was the first country they invaded, was they targeted Jewish families to take away their wealth and take away their art as part of that wealth. And one of the reasons they were so interested in art is that Hitler himself had been a failed artist. He had actually tried to study in Vienna and applied to the academy, was not let in. Unfortunately, as Maria liked to say, and it's in the film, too bad they didn't let him in, because the whole world would have been much better if he could have just painted little pictures. But he decided he wanted to be a great art collector. And what that meant was going and taking whatever he wanted from Jewish families who had fled or were imprisoned or deported as a result of Nazi persecution. And he had a competitor, his henchman Hermann Göring, also thought of himself as a great art connoisseur. And so the two of them would go around and try to compete and snap up all of the artworks. And so some of the Blochbauer paintings went to Hitler, some went to Göring. Mostly the old-fashioned Austrian Biedermeier paintings. The Klimts, however, were too modern for the big Nazi.

But they did attract the eye of the Austrian museum officials, who were themselves Nazis, but not the same. And they liked the Klimts. And so the Klimt paintings were sold off by a lawyer who was appointed to liquidate Ferdinand's estate. His name was Erich Fuhrer, which is sort of an unfortunate name. But he was a big Nazi, and he came in and liquidated all of Ferdinand's property to pay off this judgment. And so he sold a number of the paintings to various Austrian museums or traded them. So let's walk through that. I think that's, sorry, before I do that, the painting that Hitler took, you can see it in the movie, is this Waldmüller portrait of Count Esterhazy. Okay, let's go back to the paintings. Let me show you where they all went. So Dr. Fuhrer in 1941 went to the Austrian Gallery and said, you know, we have these paintings, the Austrian Gallery is interested, and so they made a trade, and he actually traded the gold portrait and the apple tree picture, and in return got back this Schloss Kammer am Attersee. So it was a 2-for-1 deal. He took this one back and then flipped it and sold it. This is all to pay off the taxes that have been imposed on Ferdinand. Who did he sell it to? He sold it to a man named Gustav Uschitzky. Who is Gustav Uschitzky? He's a very famous Nazi film director whose most successful Nazi film was called Heimkehr, or Returning Home, about the invasion of Poland. But his other claim to fame was that he was one of those 18 illegitimate kids of Gustav Klimt, and he used all the money from his Nazi propaganda films to buy up whatever Klimt paintings were around, including this one, the one that Ferdinand had actually donated to the museum. Okay, what happened to the other ones? The second portrait of Adele was then sold 2 years later by Dr. Fuhrer to the Austrian Gallery. So the Austrian Gallery ended up with the two portraits and the apple tree. The birch trees was sold to the City Museum of Vienna, another Vienna museum. And the houses on Unterach was taken by Dr. Fuhrer along with 11 other paintings to pay himself for a job well done liquidating the estate. The portrait of Amalia Zurkerkandel was somehow went through the hands of her son-in-law into the hands of a dealer who then sold it to her husband, and it had a much different story. And it's one of the reasons it hasn't been returned, because her family also claims it should be returned to them. Okay, what happened to the rest of Ferdinand's family? Maria and Fritz, some of you may have seen the film. Their escape was every bit as dramatic as portrayed in the film. What actually happened was probably even worse. Fritz was actually sent to Dachau for 2 months in the summer of 1938. Why? Because his older brother Bernard was, like Ferdinand Bloch-Bauer, a very wealthy industrialist. He was a sweater manufacturer. And he fled as soon as the Nazis came into Vienna. And he's a very smart guy. He immediately wired all of his customers and said, don't send any money to Vienna, I'll come and pick it up. And so he went to Budapest and Rome and Paris and London and picked up the receivables that were due his company, picked up all the money, and started a new business in Liverpool. Okay, he was the type of person, I think you could drop him on a deserted island on Friday and on Monday he'd already be a millionaire. So he starts up a new company in Liverpool, and the Nazis are upset because they want to take his whole business, and he's stolen the money from his own business. So they decided to arrest Fritz, his younger brother, and sent him to Dachau and held him hostage until his older brother agreed finally to return the money and sign away his company to the Nazis, which he managed to do miraculously in several months. So Maria was actually flown to Berlin with the Gestapo, and an agent of Fritz's brother went to Berlin, and they signed documents and traded the money, and Fritz was ultimately released. But even after he was released, they were under house arrest, and they made 3 failed attempts to escape before finally going to a dentist's office and escaping out the back, similar to what you saw maybe in the film, and to safety. Of course, it wasn't immediately to safety. They had to get out of Germany. They flew to Cologne, where the person they were supposed to meet didn't make it, and they had to make their way north to the border with Holland and managed to find someone who was able to smuggle them across the border. Maria had to go through barbed wire and scratched herself, apparently, getting into Holland.
where they were still not safe.

because at that point they were illegal aliens in Holland, and Holland had the practice that time of returning escaping Jews back to Germany. So they had to actually then evade the Dutch police once they were in Holland until finally they met up with Fritz's brother Bernard, who flew them to safety in Liverpool. They then went to Fall River, Massachusetts, where Bernard set up yet another factory to make sweaters in the United States, and from there they came to Los Angeles, to Hollywood, in around 1942, and there they connected again with their friends, the Zeisels, my mother's parents, and that's how my family gets involved with the Altmans after the war. Maria's, the rest of her family, her sister, managed to go to Yugoslavia initially with her husband, who is a Jewish lumber baron, Baron Gutmann. They hid through the war in Croatia. There was a deportation. Almost all of the Jews in Yugoslavia were deported, first to Jasenovac and then to Auschwitz and murdered. Almost none of them survived, but they managed to avoid deportation last minute and hide out the end of the war. At the end of the war, Tito and the communists came in and then arrested Luisa's husband and executed him for being a capitalist. So after surviving as a Jew in hiding in Yugoslavia under the Nazis, he then was executed, and Maria's sister and their two young children escaped then to Israel and from there to Vancouver, where they were reunited with Maria's mother and the three older brothers, who all went to Vancouver. Okay, so what happened then? After the war ended, as I mentioned, Ferdinand died, and he left behind a will that gave his estate to his two nieces and one of his nephews. There's no mention of any gift of paintings to the Austrian Gallery, of course, because he didn't have them. The paintings were stolen. Only his nieces and nephews, and their only claim after he died was the hope for restitution. Now, this is in the end of 1945. When I first became involved, I didn't understand why after the war, when the Allies conquered Austria, why couldn't you just walk in and get your property back? Civilians were not allowed into Austria until almost 2 years after the end of the war, and it wasn't until 1948 that Austria enacted restitution laws that allowed Jewish families to try to recover their property. So it took 3 years from the end of the war before it was possible to recover anything. And the heirs of Ferdinand Blochbauer hired a friend in Vienna, Gustav Rinesch. Sorry, everybody's named Gustav in the story. It's Gustav Klimt and Gustav Blochbauer, Gustav Rinesch. Gustav Rinesch is the lawyer for the family, and his job is to try to recover as much as he can of the Blochbauer property. So the shares of the sugar company, the home, the artworks, principally. And he... His job was not so easy. The Austrian Gallery was closed at that time, and he wrote letters, and ultimately he discovered that some of the Klimt paintings, three of them, were in the Austrian Gallery. And he wrote to the museum at the end of 1947, beginning of 1948, and said, "What is your position with regard to my client's restitution claim?" which was just coming into effect. And the museum said, "What restitution claim? These paintings were donated to us by Adele Blochbauer in her will, and her husband was only allowed to keep them during his lifetime. But the paintings belong to us. We only have three of them, and it's your responsibility to find the other three and bring them to us. Otherwise, we're going to sue the estate." Okay. So they took a very aggressive approach. And Dr. Rinesch didn't have the will of Adele Blochbauer. He actually looked for it, but the file was with the state attorney. And in the meantime, he had managed to recover some other paintings. So remember I said 12 paintings were taken by Dr. Führer, the Nazi lawyer liquidating the estate, including one of the Klimts. And so he found these 12. There were other paintings that also he was recovering at that time. If you saw the Monuments Men last year with George Clooney, right? So George Clooney and his merry band of men find these giant caves full of artworks that were taken by Hitler and Goering and for the planned Führer Museum in Linz. And they find these in salt mines in Salzburg. And they bring them back to Munich. And from Munich, rather than set up a procedure where people could claim their stolen property, they said, "No, we're not going to deal with that. We're going to just return the artworks to their country of origin." So in this case, Gustav Rinesch had to ask the Austrians, to ask the Americans in Munich to send the paintings to Austria, and then he had to apply to the

the Austrian government to get them back. And once he got them back in Vienna, he wanted to send them off to his clients in Canada and the United States. So then he had to go back to the Austrians and ask for an export permit. Austria, like many countries, had laws in place that limited the export of cultural art.

Bauers, but the Rothschild family, the Lederer family, the Zuckerkandel family, all of these families that had large collections, whoever survived wanted to take what was recovered out, and they had to face this export restriction. And what the Austrian authorities would do is they'd say, no, nothing can leave. And if you appealed, they would say, well, you've got 20 paintings. If you would donate 5 of them to our museum, we'll let the other 15 go. And so they used this law to extort donations from Jewish families who, for very good reason, did not want to come back and live in Austria after World War II. And Dr. Rienisch was faced with this dilemma, what to do with the paintings that he recovered, what to do about the Klimt paintings, given the museum's position. And so he had a meeting in April 1948 with the authorities, and he said, the heirs will acknowledge the will of Adele Bloch-Bauer and leave the Klimt paintings in the museum. We'll try to help you recover the other ones. One of them he had already. And he said, and I hope by that to get your agreement to let the other paintings out, several dozen other paintings, porcelain, drawings, etc. They still had to donate some porcelain, some of the drawings that were recovered, but he was successful, and he managed to export to his clients several dozen artworks. Maria had a couple of them in her home in Los Angeles. But the Klimt painting stayed in Vienna, and if you had asked Maria, the baby of the family, what had happened to the Klimt paintings before 1998, she would have said, well, it's too bad my aunt Adela gave them to the museum, so we never saw them again. They went from her uncle's home, where they were in a memorial room, to her aunt, and they were then lost after the war. But then in 1998, everything changed. There was an exhibit in New York at the Museum of Modern Art of artworks by another Austrian painter, contemporary of Klimt, named Egon Schiele. And two of those paintings were alleged to be stolen from Jewish families. And the district attorney in New York, Mr. Morgenthau, decided to seize the paintings as stolen property. And this was right at the end of 1997. Caused a big outcry, especially in Austria. And the Austrian minister said, this is ridiculous. We don't have stolen paintings in Austria. Everything was given back after the war. We can't be accused of this. Whereupon this amazing journalist, Hubertus Czernin, decided to do some research. And he went into the archives in the Austrian Gallery and in the Federal Monument Agency and discovered this extortionate procedure that had happened after the war. And he discovered that many of the provenance stories around Austrian paintings were false. So, for example, in the guidebook to the Austrian Gallery, the gold portrait of Adele Bloch-Bauer said, donated in 1936. And he found the letter signed Heil Hitler, Erich Führer, with trading it in 1941. So he wrote this big series of articles, an expose about the fishy way that Austria obtained a lot of these paintings. And to Austria's credit, the minister, Minister Gehrer, proposed a new law. And the new law said that if our federal museums, if our public museums have artworks that either were never returned or were returned and then traded to our museum in exchange for export permits, we're going to give them back. And this was around September 1998. So Maria Altman got a call from former Austrian General Consul in Los Angeles, Peter Moser, who later became the ambassador from Austria. And he told her about this new law. And she hung up the phone and then decided to try to call my mother. My grandmother, her best friend, had died about 10 years earlier, but she kept up with my mother and knew that I was a lawyer. My parents actually were not in town, and so she looked me up and called me directly in my office. And at that time, I was working in a small office of a large New York firm downtown Los Angeles named Fried Frank, Harris Shriver, and Jacobson. And the Shriver is Sergeant Shriver, for example. So it's a big New York firm. And I got this call from Maria Altman, who I knew as my grandmother's good friend. I'd probably last seen her when my sister got married. And she said, Randy, I just got this call from Vienna about this new law in Austria, and I'd like to speak to you about possibly recovering my family's paintings. And I said, I sort of know what you're talking about because I had gone online to see what was going on in Vienna because my parents were in Vienna at that time and had seen an article about this. And so just by coincidence, I had read that, and she called. And so I was very excited about it. I didn't know at the time

and what the story of the paintings was. I had seen the portrait of Adele Bloch-Bauer when I was a teenager and went to Vienna for the first time. And I remember my mom pointing the painting out and saying, you know, your grandmother's friend Maria Altman, that's her aunt, Adele Bloch-Bauer. And I remember it just because Adele Bloch-Bauer is such a weird name that for an American kid to hear. And so I remember seeing the painting and knowing about the painting, but I didn't have any idea about what had happened to it, that even that her family had owned it. But Maria then met with me and told me her story. And she told me about her escape with Fritz. And she told me about these paintings. And her sister had just died. And she had obtained from her niece some of the documents her sister had left behind, including a letter from this lawyer, Gustav Rinesch, talking about this meeting he had in 1948 with the officials trying to get export permits, etc. And it really looked like this new law would apply to the recovery of these paintings. But what to do? We waited for the law to go into effect, and what Austria did actually was not allow anybody to file a claim or file a lawsuit. They set up an internal procedure with an advisory board that was going to decide what paintings should be returned. So I helped Maria approach this board and say we had documents and sent them the documents. And we waited really for a decision, which came then in June of 1999. The Bloch-Bauer was the third case that they handled. They returned hundreds of artworks to the Rothschild family, some artworks to the Lederer family, and then turned to the Bloch-Bauer. And for the Bloch-Bauers, they agreed to give them back some drawings and some porcelain, but they said the Klimt paintings must stay because they were donated by Adele Bloch-Bauer in her will. So at that point, Marie and I had to decide what to do, and I actually asked the Austrians at that time if they would arbitrate the issue of the will, because remember, I had already seen that Maria's father had said these requests were not binding in 1926. Also, Dr. Rinesch had said it doesn't look like they're binding. And so I thought this should be a legal issue decided by Austrian arbitrators. But I was told by Minister Gehrer in a letter, if you don't like it, go to court. So I'm a lawyer, right? You'd never say go to court to a litigator. That's really not a very smart thing. So I decided, okay, Maria, we should try to sue and recover this. So I found an Austrian lawyer because, of course, the paintings were in Austria. It seemed like that would be the place you would want to file a lawsuit. And I found an Austrian lawyer who said, well, there's no real right to file a lawsuit under this new law, but maybe we could do some sort of declaratory relief action over this issue of the will. And I said, well, that sounds great. Why don't you prepare it? And he prepared it. And then he said, you know, to file a lawsuit in Austria, you have to pay court costs. I said, okay, that's the same here. What are the costs? He said, no, you don't understand. It's a percentage of the value at stake in the litigation. So in this case, to file the lawsuit, you have to have about $2 million. Oh. So Maria, who at that point was in her mid-80s, still selling dresses out of her home, obviously did not have $2 million to throw away on a lawsuit in Austria, which already had a lot of hurdles that we would have to get over. And so we sort of thought of giving up, but I wouldn't give up. And I looked very naively at the idea of suing in the United States. I thought Maria Altman came to the United States in the early 1940s. She was already a citizen when this trade happened. She's been here for 60 years. Why shouldn't she be allowed to sue in the United States? And so I looked in the law books in our federal rules, and there's a statute called the Foreign Sovereign Immunities Act of 1976. And you can tell by the title of the act that the ordinary rule is that foreign states are immune from lawsuits. You cannot sue a foreign state in U.S. courts. But there are exceptions, and they're small exceptions. And one of the exceptions said that you can sue a foreign state if the case concerned property taken in violation of international law, okay, where the property is owned or operated by an agency or an instrumentality of a foreign state, which is engaged in a commercial activity in the United States. So I read that and thought, okay, the Nazis took it. That should be a violation of international law. They're owned or operated by the museum, which is an agency or instrumentality of Austria, a foreign state. And the museum is engaged in commercial activities in the United States. They sell books.
I found a book that they published with Yale University Press. They advertise, they accept U.S.

credit cards. They have connections with the United States, so I think we can sue. And I tried to convince my big law firm to do this, but they were not really in the business of tilting at windmills and suing foreign countries. And so I ultimately decided to leave the big firm that I was in, and I opened up my own small office. I rented out a tiny office from a friend of mine who had a real estate company, and I drafted a complaint against Austria, and I went down to court and I filed this complaint. And it didn't cost $2 million, it cost about $165. And there's an email I wrote to Maria at the time saying, I just hope that we can keep the case alive. Because my hope always was that if we haven't lost completely, there's something could happen and we could win. And so we filed this lawsuit, and Austria, of course, hired a big firm to represent it, and they did what any lawyer would do. They filed a motion to dismiss the lawsuit at the outset. And they had a number of different grounds, and one of them was that we should not be able to rely on this Foreign Sovereign Immunities Act of 1976 because the case concerns events that took place in the 30s and 40s. It would be impermissibly retroactive to apply a law from 1976 to events that took place earlier. Fortunately, we had a terrific district court judge, the late Florence Marie Cooper. And much to everybody's surprise, she ruled in our favor and denied the motion to dismiss. So Austria had an immediate right to appeal. Normally you don't, but if it's a foreign sovereign immunity issue, it goes immediately on appeal. And they went to the Ninth Circuit Court of Appeal in Pasadena. And I argued then for the first time in front of three judges in the Ninth Circuit. And again, with a miracle, we won, a 3-0 opinion. So we were feeling really good, right? Everything's going our way. Austria then filed a motion for reconsideration or rehearing. And they were joined by the U.S. government. Apparently, the U.S. government started getting calls after the Ninth Circuit decision saying, what's going on in crazy California? Are we going to be sued, right? Mexico and Japan and Poland and France. Everybody was worried that all historic wrongs would now be litigated in California. And the U.S. government, the State Department, their job is to pacify foreign states so that we can fly our planes over them or do whatever we want. And so they took actually Austria's side and asked the Ninth Circuit to reconsider its decision. Fortunately, the Ninth Circuit did not. The judges did not reconsider. But then Austria petitioned the U.S. Supreme Court. And the U.S. Supreme Court doesn't grant a lot of petitions for cases. They hear only about 75 or 80 cases a year. But when you have a foreign country complaining and the U.S. government is on the foreign country side, it's a little unusual. And so they took the case. And then, of course, all bets were off. I think if you had talked to any lawyer in the country about this, they would have said that I had less than a zero chance of winning. But I prepared to go to the U.S. Supreme Court to argue this case for Maria Altman. And I did several moot court practice sessions. These are law schools set them up for lawyers going to the Supreme Court to practice. Professors and other lawyers will pretend to be the justices and ask you lots of questions. And I did three of these, and I really thought I was ready. And I went to Washington in February of 2004, and I had sort of a gallows humor because no one thought I had any chance of winning, and my goal was really just to get one justice on our side to tell our side of the story, but I really didn't have any expectations beyond that. But by the time I got up to speak, I was the last speaker. First, Austria's lawyer, and then the U.S. government lawyer spoke. I felt the justices were at least entertaining our side of the issue. And so I got up to speak, and I said, there are four grounds for affirming the Ninth Circuit. Ground one is, and as soon as I finished the first sentence, I got interrupted by Justice Souter. In the film, it's Justice Rehnquist, but it was really Justice Souter, who, very smart justice. He's since retired, but he had this heavy New England drawl. It was a little hard to understand. And to me, the question sounded like da-da-da, da-da-da-da, da-da-da-da-da, da-da-da-da, da-da-da-da-da, like that. And I had no idea what he had just asked me. And unfortunately, there's a tape of this, so you can go online and hear it. But I said, I'm sorry, Your Honor, I didn't understand the question. And you can hear the gasps in the audience behind me. But all the other justices smiled as if to say, oh, he does that all the time. We didn't understand it

either. It was this incredible ice-breaking moment because they realized I was just a kid from Los Angeles representing my grandmother's friend, trying to convince the U.S. Supreme Court that we should be able to sue Austria to recover paintings that had never left Vienna, right? So it was a crazy situation. And so he rephrased. He was very nice. He rephrased the question. I answered as best I could and moved on. And the rest of the argument went like a dream. Really, I floated out of the courtroom. I was so happy. And my father, who's a retired judge, for the first time he said, you know, I think you might have a chance. And we were just so ecstatic. And I returned home and I opened up the Daily Journal, which is our legal newspaper for Southern California, for Los Angeles. And the headline was, Court Likely to Reverse Altman Suit. It was all about how we were going to lose, a full page about all the arguments. And so I called up the reporter, this guy Dave Pike, and I said, you know, you could have at least said Randy does a good job, but Court Likely to Reverse, right? Because no one saw what had happened. It was so terrific. And he's not, trust me, I've been reporting for 34 years at the Supreme Court. I can tell by the body language, you don't stand a chance. So I said, okay, everybody thinks that anyway. I said, do me a favor. When the court announces the decision, they don't tell the lawyers in advance. They just announce one day later in the term. And I said, you'll be there first. Can you give me a call? Here's my home number. You can call me. So sure enough, 3 months later, I'm making breakfast for the kids, right? And there's this call, and it's this journalist, Dave Pike. And I said, okay, give me the bad news. And he said, no, not bad news. You won, right? And I dropped the phone. I can't even remember what else happened. And I was so excited, and I got dressed and raced over to Maria's house, and her kids came over. We hugged and celebrated, and then we realized, what did we win, right? Nothing. We won the right to start a lawsuit in Los Angeles. And it was 2004, 6 years into this. So we entered in what I lovingly call discovery hell, which is where litigators like me, we torture each other back and forth, writing letters and interrogatories and making our lives miserable. And we did that for about a year and a half. And then we had to do a court-ordered mediation. Now, up to this point, Austria had refused every request I made to sit down and discuss a resolution of the case. They wouldn't even talk to us. And so when we had to do a mediation, I said, I'm not going to waste my time. You bring a mediator. You tell us where. We'll show up. We'll get it over with and be done with it because I'm tired of this. So we brought Maria to the other attorney's office, and Austria brought a mediator from Austria, a professor from Austria. And very quickly, he sat us down, and he said, I sense from both sides you want this over with. So, of course, we did. I think each side had a different idea of what over with meant. And he said, well, I have an idea. Why don't we have an arbitration in Austria? You pick one arbitrator, they pick the other, those two pick a third, and have it decided in Austria. And I thought, wow, they finally came around. It's only been 7 years since I proposed that. And I was very excited, and I pulled Maria aside, and I said, isn't this great? We can have this arbitration. And she said, are you crazy? Why would I want my case to go back to Austria? The district court judges love us. The Ninth Circuit loves us. Even 6 out of 9 Supreme Court justices love us. Why would I want to do this? And I said, Maria, you're 89 years old. This case has a lot of procedural hurdles still to get over. They could drag it out for another 4 or 5 years. It could go back up to the U.S. Supreme Court. Even if we win in the United States, Austria would not have to comply with a U.S. judgment. We don't actually have a treaty with Austria on enforcement of judgments, as crazy as that is. I said, Maria, I think we need to take this chance. And fortunately, she trusted me and allowed me to do it. And I went back to Austria and argued the case. It was mostly in German. I had a translator there. But I could do most of it in German. And of course, there are no live witnesses to the will of Adele Bloch-Bauer from 1923 or 25. So it was all about the documents and reading things that were hard to read and some of the legal issues. And we submitted the case. It's not like in the film, for those of you who've seen it, it's sort of immediate gratification. But the filmmakers, I think, nicely decided not to have everybody wait for 5 months in the theater for the decision. The reality was that it was about 5 months later, I was returning home from a
from a Sunday night poker game.

0: where I had lost a little money and feeling dejected, and I checked my BlackBerry after midnight, and there it was, the decision of the arbitrators. And of course, you can't read anything on a BlackBerry, so I had to go to my computer, open up the decision, and it's in German, and the verb is like on page 5. But it took me a while, and I realized we won. We won. All three arbitrators agreed with the position we had taken from the very beginning, which was that Maria's aunt died and made these requests to her husband, which were not binding. The paintings were owned by him. He died in exile after the paintings were confiscated and left his estate to his heirs and not the museum. And so the only reason that the paintings were in the museum was that Dr. Rienisch, the family's attorney, gave up these paintings to get export permits for other paintings and get them out of the country, which was exactly what this law was designed to reverse. So these paintings were essentially donated in exchange for export permits. They did not agree with the Austrian position on Adela's will, and so we won. And then we really did celebrate because it was a huge event. I have some pictures here from the Supreme Court, and then following the decision of the arbitrators, we took the paintings out. It's different than in the film. Austria had actually required that we agree to a whole long procedure that could have taken several months where they could have purchased the paintings. But very quickly, they abandoned that. The Austrians said they didn't want to purchase the paintings, and so we had to decide what to do with them. And so I called up Stephanie Barron, who's a curator at the LA County Museum of Art, and I said, Stephanie, how'd you like to have a Klimt exhibit tomorrow, right? And she said, yes, maybe not tomorrow, but in a couple of weeks. And in about 4 weeks, she put together an exhibit of these five magnificent paintings. And for me, that was really the greatest moment, because we had Maria and these five paintings that were once in her family home, in her uncle and aunt's home, all in one room, just like they had been back in Vienna. And she was there with her children and her grandchildren and her great-grandchild at that time and her nieces and nephews, and everybody came to be as a family with these paintings. And that, for me, was the moment of the whole case, that I could have achieved that for Maria, my grandmother's good friend. So thank you very, very much.
1: Thank you, Randy, very much for all you've done. You really did a marvelous job. It's just outstanding. Everybody appreciates it. Could you just fill us in on where the Estee Lauder family came into this whole thing? And
2: sure.
1: And maybe bring us up to date as to what happened with them. There was a lot of money floating around here. Could you bring that up to date, too?
0: Sure. It actually fits with this slide that I was putting on while you were speaking. The painting, the gold portrait of Adele Bloch-Bauer, was purchased by Ronald Lauder, and with that he agreed to put it on permanent display at the Neue Gallery in New York, which is on 86th and 5th, sort of near the Met and the Jewish Museum up there in that area on the Upper East Side. I love this juxtaposition here, because you see these two statues here. So these were listed on that inventory in Ferdinand's house as two statues by Georg Minne. Georg Minne is a Belgian symbolist sculptor. But they didn't have a photograph of, the family didn't have a photograph, and they were never recovered. And after the gold portrait was returned, the Austrians realized that these two statues they had in the Austrian gallery had arrived at the Austrian Gallery in 1942, and that they must be the same as the ones that Ferdinand Bloch-Bauer had lost, because here they are in the first exhibit of the gold portrait in 1907 in Mannheim. So they ended up returning these two sculptures to the family in 2007, and it was my idea. I convinced the family to donate them then to the Neue Galerie so they could be reunited 100 years later with the gold portrait, and that's where you'll see them today. I was there last month to see them. The other paintings were auctioned off at Christie's. It was at the time the largest or the most successful auction of all time. Was, of course, you couldn't know that in advance when you put so many paintings by one artist up for auction. Maria was not the only heir. There were four other heirs, the heirs of her brother and sister, and really none of them wanted or could afford to have one of these paintings in their home. You can imagine a 90-year-old woman living with a painting like this in her home. It wouldn't necessarily be a safe thing. And so they decided, rather than wait for estate taxes to force them to sell, that they would dispose of the property that way, return the gold portrait to a museum setting by selling it to Ronald Lauder and allowing the other four to go back into private hands of people who live like Ferdinand Bloch Bauer did, with perhaps too much money, and the love of beautiful art. And so four of the paintings are in private collections. The other portrait of Adele, the white portrait, if we go back to that, was just put on loan by whoever owns it, who's apparently remodeling, at the Museum of Modern Art. So now, if you go to New York, you can see both portraits of Adele Bloch Bauer. And I presume that over time the other landscapes will come back into public view as well. So I hope that answers your question. Thank you very much for coming tonight.

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November of 1885, farsighted visionaries founded Leland Stanford Junior University, apparently in order to provide a steady supply of excellent guest lecturers for the University of California. And generally speaking, it has lived up to this purpose admirably, never more so than in giving us the periodic honor of learning from Professor Caroline Hawksby. Professor Hawksby, the Scott and Danya Balmer Professor of Economics at Stanford, is a woman of really extraordinary accomplishments. Her stellar degrees and titles are listed in the program and in any way known to many of you, and the honors she has received are many, many, many. Rather than relisting these, I will just briefly characterize her impact as threefold. First, she has made impressive intellectual contributions to economics as an academic field. In this work, she draws upon models of market design, investment and incentives, optimal pricing, finance, behavioral economics, and social insurance theory. Second, trained as a public finance and labor economist, Professor Hawksby has brought her expertise to bear, in particular on the economics of education,

0: in a wide range of policy-relevant and indeed policy-ready ways. Examples include her studies of charter schools, class size, teacher unionization, teacher incentives, peer influence on educational outcomes, Teach for America, and the connection between education and economic growth. Third, her research has provided the foundation for really inspirational, direct political and economic intervention. The example of this with which I am most familiar is her Expanding College Opportunities project, which was designed to study and then take concrete steps to address what's called a matching problem. The problem is that high-achieving, low-income students frequently do not apply to competitive colleges for which they would be good candidates for admission, despite the fact that those colleges would frequently cost them less than the colleges to which they do apply, if any. Professor Hawksbee and her team showed that an investment of a few dollars to put this information about likelihood of admission and likely funding in front of those students themselves has huge effects on low-income student admissions and funding. This program, and some imitators, has been changing lives and furthering justice. For that work, Professor Hawksbee was awarded a Smithsonian American Ingenuity Award, years before John Legend or John Krasinski or Lil Nas X won their Smithsonian Ingenuity Awards. She has received numerous other awards that I won't list, but I will mention that these include a number of substantial awards for teaching and advising, and not just for research. Her research focuses on the student, and above all, the poor student, and it's satisfyingly fitting that she is an outstandingly dedicated teacher. When I last heard Professor Hawksbee speak at Berkeley on the research underlying the Expanding College Opportunities Project, I was struck then that she called it an attempt to harvest low-hanging fruit. I'm trained as a philosopher, and I do think that there's a place for modeling justice and for envisioning wholesale change. But there's certainly also a place for work that is transformative for many people that is also politically feasible in the near term. And that's what her matching project had in its sights. And I think of her analysis and proposals today as akin to such an effort for optimizing transformative but realizable change. And I join you all in looking forward to her Tanner lecture on The Fork in the Road, the Imperative of Investing in Adolescent Education. Please join me in welcoming our Tanner lecturer, Professor Caroline Hawksbee.
1: Thank you. Thank you, Chancellor. And thank you, Professor Hoekstra. This is my first Tanner lecture. So I'm showing you, I hope you can all hear me, I'm showing you actually brain synapses here that are taken from a slide of the human brain, like a little slice that's stained so that you can see the synapses. And we're going to look at a few other ones. More synapses, more synapses, more colorful synapses. some of the images that we're going to look at today. Okay, so I thought I would just start this lecture by giving you a preview of where I'm going in my Tanner lectures. And in this first lecture, I'm going to argue that it's critical for society's health that a much, much larger share of the American public acquire advanced cognitive skills, and I will define what those are in a minute. Of course, advanced cognitive skills are needed at a top-flight research university like Berkeley, but they're also needed for economic growth, reducing inequality, reducing polarization, and many other outcomes, including health and crime. I'm going to discuss the hypothesis that skills grow endogenously, so that those, by which I mean, those who acquire skills early on in their lives benefit more from educational experiences, so that they create trajectories where they're that grow further and further apart with age. Okay, that's endogenous skill growth. Next, I'm going to talk about what neuroscience has concluded about the ages at which various types of skills develop, and I'm going to emphasize the importance of early adolescence. I am not a specialist in brain development, unlike my commentator, Sylvia Butcha. So this is going to be a non-specialist's review, and I hope that I get it right in the essentials, and then she'll correct me when I get it wrong. Okay. I'm going to show you some educational evidence that will hopefully convince you that the crucial age, which I'm going to call the fork in the road, is early adolescence.

for the development of advanced cognitive skills, and this evidence is in line with recent neuroscience. However, at the end of this first lecture, today's lecture, I will not yet have shown you that we could do anything to actually change whether the share of early adolescents who develop advanced cognitive skills could change. So I'm going to try to convince you of that in my second lecture, tomorrow's lecture. In tomorrow's lecture, I will provide evidence from three policy experiments or natural experiments, that's what economists like to call them, natural experiments, that at least some educational interventions are indeed more productive when we apply them to early adolescents as opposed to younger students or older students. And that is what I'm trying to make the point of in that second lecture is, if we make the interventions at the right stage during early adolescence, then they're more likely to take the fork in the road that leads to more advanced cognitive skills. I will also show you that, ironically, early adolescents, compared with both younger and older students, suffer from having very poor educational resources. They are the least invested in of all of the students, at least in the United States. And this relative impoverishment is unintentional, but it is still a big problem. And then finally, at the end of the second lecture, I want to return to the themes that I am about, with which I'm about to start, on having a larger share of the population acquire advanced cognitive skills and how crucial that is for social health. As you know, the third session is kind of a seminar style, so there's going to be time for lots of commentary, discussion, and questions. Let's get started. So what are advanced cognitive skills? Advanced cognitive skills are skills that require higher order reasoning. They require a capacity to solve problems through logic, to think in the abstract, to engage in critical thinking, and to derive general principles from a set of facts. They are integrative skills. They are synthesizing skills. Advanced cognitive skills are important for planning. Advanced cognitive skills can also be meaningfully differentiated from skills that involve things like memorization, summarization, organization of facts, and other methods that we use to acquire concrete information. These distinctions between advanced cognitive skills and less advanced skills have been recognized for many years, and they now have attracted a vast body of research. So a couple of examples may be helpful instead of just the abstraction. For instance, arithmetic does not really require advanced cognitive skills. But algebra does require advanced cognitive skills. So think about the difference between arithmetic, adding up an equation, and algebra. Algebra requires a person to translate a problem into equations, and then you solve the equations to find a solution. That's algebra, right? So it requires abstract thinking. And obviously, the math that follows subsequent to algebra, things like trigonometry and calculus and so on, also require advanced cognitive skills. Now let's think about history. So advanced cognitive skills are not really required to learn historical facts or to organize them around historical events or historical personages. But advanced cognitive skills are required for an analysis of cause and effect, by engaging in critical thinking, drawing abstract generalizations, understanding strategy, and integrating over historical material. So that's the difference between advanced and non-advanced cognitive skills. So why are advanced cognitive skills increasingly necessary to the health of our society? Well, owing to technological change and the globalization of trade, advanced cognitive skills are increasingly important to obtaining a remunerative job in the United States and in other highly developed countries too. It's not just us. Computers, robots, and even artificial intelligence can perform many tasks that were previously performed by people, and such substitution of computer-based technology for people is really unlikely to reverse itself in the coming decades. Regarding globalization, if we think about a country like Bangladesh, say, textile products can be made in Bangladesh just as well as they can be made in the United States, but workers' wages there are far, far lower than we would need to survive in America, because we have a much higher cost of living. Southeast Asia and Africa both have vast and elastic supplies of potential labor, and that's combined with much lower costs of living. And then finally, I will just point out, and I think you all know this for yourselves, that the speed of economic change appears to be increasing, so that you need advanced cognitive skills to keep learning new skills over the course of your career. You can't just stay with the skills that you had when you graduated from college. In other words, most people with advanced cognitive skills need them not only to work, but to learn new skills in order to stay productive over the course of their lifetimes. So I started with a whole bunch of economic

reasons why we should care about who does and does not develop advanced cognitive skills. But that's not because I think economic remuneration is the only thing that matters or that good jobs are the only thing that matters. Rather, I think that some of society's problems stem from Americans not having the prospect of a career that is economically rewarding. According to the US Program for the International Assessment of Adult Competencies, this is by far the best measure of cognitive skills among adults in the United States or elsewhere in the world. They do this all around the world. Only 10% of Americans have advanced numeracy or math-related skills, and only 14% of Americans have advanced literacy or reading verbal-related skills. Or we can take data from another test, the National Assessment of Educational Progress. Its most recent data indicate that only 3% of 12th graders in the United States score at the advanced level in math, and only 6% score at the advanced level in reading. And even if we set the bar significantly lower at the bar of just proficiency, not advanced, but just proficient, only about a third of 12th graders reach proficiency in the United States in the 12th grade. So with statistics like this, is it really any wonder that many Americans feel cut off from a future in which they will hold remunerative and stable jobs? Is it any wonder that people who feel that they might have very little prospect of holding such a job might develop economic fatalism? That's a phrase that I'm going to use a bit because I think it's very important. Economic fatalism, it describes the idea that I'm never going to make it in this economy. I'm never going to have a remunerative job. I'm never going to make it to the middle class. My kids are never going to have the same opportunities as other people's kids. That's economic fatalism. So people who have economic fatalism might develop some other counterproductive coping mechanisms. For instance, substance abuse, resentment towards elites, so-called elites, or even, you know, crime. So political polarization is another consequence potentially. So I'm going to show you now a little bit about polarization in the United States. This is the share of adults who have advanced cognitive skills. And let me just point out, okay, that's where we are. Okay, we have a lot of advanced cognitive skills because this is San Francisco. And you'll notice those Bostonians and New Yorkers over there, they have a lot of advanced cognitive skills too. All right, so what about these other areas? I've circled in red Appalachia, which you'll notice is quite light in color, and that's because there are not very many people with advanced cognitive skills. Don't worry too much about the scale. Just know that the lighter is fewer advanced cognitive skills. This is the Ozarks, and this is what I call the Inland South. So it's not the coastal South, but it's the Inland South, and there's also a kind of dearth of advanced cognitive skills in that area. So it's very, there is polarization in the, and don't worry about these places like New Mexico, Arizona, Utah. There are no people there. That's just desert. Okay, so you can see that there are differences in the density of advanced cognitive skills across the United States. So is it any wonder that people might not see the same way when it comes to politics or many other social things if they, in fact, have very different levels of skill and project themselves as having very different levels of future economic activity. I'm going to show you a couple more maps at the end of my talk today, but that's the one for right now. So let me tell you about the theory of endogenous skill growth. So and economists are kind of obsessed with the idea of endogenous skill growth. It's been popular in economics for decades, and it's really very simple. It goes like this. If people acquire skills, including non-cognitive skills, it could be your skill in a sport, or it could be your ability to speak, you know, Spanish or something like that, then if you acquire it when you're young, then every time you come across an experience where you could learn more, you learn more from that experience than somebody who starts off at a lower level. So it's kind of like saying, if you learn to play soccer when you're a kid, every time you see a soccer ball, you learn more from hitting that soccer ball than somebody who doesn't know how to play soccer at all. Or it could be you learn more words because your parents start you off by teaching you more words. Maybe they use more words. And so then the next time a word comes up and you don't know what it is in a sentence, you're able to say, oh, from context, it must mean this, okay? That's endogenous skill growth. I hope everyone understands it. So it's something about I learn more because I started off knowing more. So how does endogenous skill growth work? If we look at it in a stylized figure, here we have age going across the horizontal axis, so age 3, age 6, age 9, age 12, 15, 18.

And we have cognitive skill on the vertical axis. This is a stylized figure. This is not data. Okay. And we have two groups of people. We have the purple children and the green children. And you'll notice that they start off at slightly different levels of cognitive skill when they're 3 years old. And then the children who are in green grow at a higher rate every single year in terms of their cognitive skills than the children who are in purple. Okay, that's endogenous skill growth. I start off at a higher level, so I grow faster, right? Let's contrast this with what it would look like if we just started off with students. They start off at different levels, but they grow at the same rate all the time, okay? So this is not endogenous skill growth. This is, right? And if we look at, if we go on to think about what would happen in early adolescence potentially, the stylized graph that I showed you starts off with they're at different levels, and then they grow at different rates over time, right? And this makes it look like whatever you are at age three is fate, right? You're just, if you're lower down at age three, you're just going to be on a different trajectory than if you're at a higher stage at age three. And the groups just diverge, and then they never come back together. But what if there is an increase in the rate of divergence, and it happens at adolescence? Then what we're going to see is something that looks more like this, so that you notice that the green group sort of takes off on a higher level, and the purple group really flattens out and doesn't learn very much in the way of cognitive skills after a certain age. So this shows you the difference between having the two groups start to diverge more at early adolescence. And I'm going to show you in just a moment that when we look at data on cognitive skills, it's going to look more like divergence starts to happen in early adolescence and less like the dotted lines where they don't increasingly diverge in early adolescence. All right, so how did I get interested in this topic? I got interested in this topic essentially because I kept seeing data that showed something that looked like divergence occurring during adolescence in terms of cognitive skills, with some students really stalling and some students taking off at a higher rate in early adolescence. And therefore, I eventually decided that I ought to maybe read some neuroscience or neuropsychology so that I would understand what's going on in a human's brain. And I'm going to read this quotation. This is from Lawrence Steinberg, who's a professor in Pennsylvania, and just at length, just because I think it's so useful for thinking about what it is that I'm talking about in this lecture. And I know that Sylvia is going to give really terrific commentary on neuroscience as well tomorrow. So the abilities that develop in adolescence are not as necessary for survival as those that develop early in life. You can live without being able to reason logically, plan ahead, or control your emotions. Unlike elementary skills, whose development is tightly regulated by pre-programmed biology, evolution left more room for variation in the development of complex abilities. That's why there is so much variation in how different people reason, plan for the future and control their emotions, but far less variation in how well people see, hear, and walk. I think that's crucial here, that there's something when we all, not all, but most of us learn how to walk. Most of us learn how to see. Most of us learn how to hear and distinguish noises from, say, conversation or something like that. But there is a lot of variation in how well people reason. And the argument that he's making here is that that's partly because that development of brain activity takes place somewhat later and is less pre-programmed for us. Okay, in the past, not all environments demanded advanced cognitive abilities, but in today's world, where formal education is increasingly important for success, people who are bad at reasoning, planning, and self-regulation are at a serious disadvantage, and the fact that the development of these abilities is highly sensitive to environmental influence is a mixed blessing. And then finally, let me just emphasize this last sentence. For people in favorable circumstances during early adolescence, that's what he's referring to here, the plasticity of these brain systems is wonderful. But for those who are not in such circumstances, this same plasticity can be disastrous. So in other words, this is a time when your brain is changing. And therefore, it's a time when we can potentially intervene for good. But if we do not intervene for good, things can go the other way. Okay. So advanced cognitive skills
are generally associated with the frontal lobe of your brain. This is right up here, the prefrontal cortex. And this is has particularly important growth during adolescence. Now, I think there is some controversy about whether this is a second stage of synapse development and pruning, which I'm about to talk about in one moment, or whether it's a continuation of the active brain development that's going on from the time you're born, or actually before you're born. But what is pretty clear, and I don't think is controversial, and this is what is necessary for my argument, is that this is one of the last periods when your brain is developing really rapidly. So Sylvia described it to me in a call as the door is closing on your brain during adolescence. You have this period, you're still plastic, you still have the ability to do all kinds of things, but if you don't take advantage of it then, the door is closing. Okay, so that's how I think about it. During adolescence, your frontal lobe, which has previously undergone exuberant growth of neural circuits, remember I showed you those neural circuits, intensely prunes synapses. So that means essentially it's a lot like, the word pruning is very specific. It's like taking a shrub or a tree and you decide which are the branches that are going to be the ones that are strong and you prune off the ones that are weak. And that allows the synapses that are strong to have more electricity going through them and they're stronger as a result. Okay, so it's just as one might prune a tree or a shrub. And then pruning is followed by a process called myelination, which is the development of a specialized membrane around the axons in your brain. Myelination essentially speeds up the circuits. You can tell I'm not a brain specialist here. It essentially speeds up the circuits that remain after the pruning. And intuitively to me, as somebody who does electrical wiring, but not and pruning, but not myelination, okay, it's a lot like taking a circuit and you wrap, you know, the rubber around the circuit so that then you can send more electricity across the circuit more safely. So myelination, to me, that's how I like to think about it. And these stages, synapse generation, then pruning and myelination, are kind of like you make all the possibilities for the brain, then you train the brain about which priorities to have, that's the pruning, and then you make the brain work faster. So whenever the brain is more plastic, it is more susceptible to experience and it makes more changes when you're able to learn something more. So it could be like you're going to a better school and that could matter if your brain is more plastic. So people have emphasized a great deal in the past the importance of early childhood. And I certainly do not, I'm not trying to de-emphasize that because synapse growth, pruning and myelination do begin before birth with the caudal brain cell, which is kind of the back of your brain. And then it's almost as though you know, gradually it reaches the front of your brain. So development of your sensorimotor skills, your parietal skills, and your temporal cortex follow. Those are kind of more like your central brain. And the most rapid and intense period of your back and central brain have already occurred by the time you're about 2 years old. So that's why people tend to say 0 to 3, that's the crucial period. So the key stages of brain development, such as pruning and myelination, do occur both in very early childhood and throughout adolescence. But the period that your frontal cortex may be the most affected is during early adolescence, which sort of depends on how you think about it. So this is, these are, again, slices of brain cells, brain that have been stained so that you can see this, the synapse formation. So here we have a newborn 3 months, 6 months, 2 years, 4 years. And notice between 2 years and 4 years, the synapses are decreasing, not increasing. That's the pruning, okay? That synapse is actually being removed this is supposed to be early adolescence and late adolescence. And if you look at the two between early and late adolescence, you'll notice again, synapses are disappearing. They're not being created. And that's because there's pruning going on during that period of time. So the window is shutting. This is adapted from a recent neuroscience paper in which the authors try to predict when you have your most important brain development at different ages. And I'll just note for you that the blue line is
your sensory motor cortex,

It's about standing, your understanding of things like that, walking, that sort of thing. The next one is your temporal cortex and your parietal cortex, and that's more like knowing where you are in space and time, things like that. And then your prefrontal cortex, that's up here where your advanced cognitive skills generally develop. And you'll notice that both the height of the line shows you when you're getting the most new synapses and then when they're being pruned. And myelination is going on the whole time. So look at this. The key thing to look at here is as we look at the adolescent years, you can really see that that's this sort of closing of the window as you're going through that. Okay, so so neuroscientists and neuropsychologists generally identify adolescence as a period of both great opportunity and great risk. And I'm going to just quote from Lawrence Steinberg a little bit more, because I can't resist. The childhood developmental period from birth to about age 10 focuses on learning how to be a human being, learning to move, to communicate, and to master basic cultural knowledge and social skills. And the adolescent development period focuses on learning how to be a productive human being. Until recently, it was believed that no period of development came close to the early years in terms of the potential impact of experience on the brain. Because the brain approaches its adult size by the age of 10 or so, many had assumed that brain development was more or less complete before adolescence even began. We know now, however, that internal transformations in brain anatomy and activity are not always reflected in the organ's outward appearance or size. Adolescence is a period of brain growth that is far more sensitive to experience than anyone previously imagined. So I know that this is a little bit controversial, but I think what's not controversial is that adolescence is still an important part of the brain developmental period. It's not too late. And so what he suggests is that we should revisit our steadfast belief and the unique importance of the first years of life. And while the brain is specially malleable during the first few years of life, and it does lose this malleability after infancy, we still have brain plasticity during adolescence. And I'll come back and talk about that in a moment. Why do I think adolescence is so important? Okay, this is kind of sort of saying the same thing. I just want to emphasize the last sentence here. The fact that the adolescent brain is malleable is both good and bad news. As neuroscientists are fond of saying, plasticity cuts both ways. By this, they mean that the brain's malleability makes adolescence a period of tremendous opportunity and tremendous risk. Goes both ways. All right, so remember that I showed you some stylized figures before where I said, what happens to cognitive abilities as we age? And this is the sort of graph that I showed you, right? And I speculated that maybe adolescence was a key period because some students or children, the green ones, sort of took off during early adolescence, and some children, the purple ones, really flatlined, okay? Or just didn't learn very much during early adolescence and afterwards. When we look at real data, okay, it's not as pretty as my stylized graphs. On the horizontal axis, we have age. So this is age 5, 6.5, 8.5, 10.5, 13.5. This is about 8th grade. 15.5, that's about 10th grade. 17.5, that's the average age of a 12th grader in the United States. And we're just looking at the reading scores here for females. And I can tell you that the math scores and the scores for males are not going to be all that different. So what do we see here? What we see is that, first of all, children who start off a little better are doing better over time. They have faster growth. So that would be consistent with endogenous growth, right? These are the two top deciles, I should say. So these are the top students, the top 10% of students. In the United States, these are the second to top percent of students, so between the 10th and the 20th percentile. And then these are the two bottom deciles. Okay, so these are the lowest achievers. And there is a difference at age 5. You can already see there's a difference. And you can also see that the students who start off with a higher level at age 5 end up growing faster over time. So that's endogenous skill growth, right? Okay. But what I was trying to draw, I wanted to draw your attention to this important period of time. So here we have age 8.5, age 10.5. And you can see that they're actually growing at about the same rate between age 8.5 and about 10.5, right?

Then somehow something happens between age 10 and a half and 13 and a half, where these students who are in the bottom deciles just stop making any progress at all. And in fact, they kind of lose some progress over time towards the very end of their high school years. Whereas these students, the students who are going to make it into the top deciles,

during adolescence. And this is not specific to females in reading. It's actually prevalent for males and also for math skills. And I think that this type of evidence is really useful because neuroscientists do wonderful randomized control trials where they will give some children an experience and hope that they are able to see cognitive development and brain development occurring in the children who are in the randomized control trials. Or sometimes they look at children who self-select into experiences. So if you join the chess club, or you join the Model UN, or you're very into speech and debate in high school, maybe that's not accidental. It could be that you are the sort of child who really wants to be in math club, or who really wants to be a participant in that sort of thing. So is it that those activities stimulate your prefrontal cortex, or was it that your prefrontal cortex was already stimulated, and so then you decided to do chess club and math club and, you know, whatever else, the Model UN. And so instead, I'm going to be showing you data today and then tomorrow's lecture too, in which we look at real data from real educational experiences that students, you know, routinely undergo, and we are going to see whether adolescents benefit from those more or whether there are really divergences among students who do or do not take off during adolescence. And I think that it's important to use, if, to my mind, it's important to talk about actual educational interventions because I think that's what we really are able to do and control, is to put people in different schools with different settings. So to create this figure that I've just shown you, I use a bunch of longitudinal studies from the National Center for Education Statistics. I'm not going to name them all. They cover all of the relevant ages. And the first type of evidence that I've just shown you here is really how much this looks like the stylized graph, right? Where you see some people really taking off during adolescence or not taking off. So what we're going to do is just look briefly at these cognitive skill trajectories. And let me just point out one thing about the trajectories is that I want to understand where you end up. So at age 17 and a half, where you're in high school, you're at the end of high school, and I'm tracing people back. Okay, so if you were at in this highest decile here at age 17 and a half, I'm going to trace you back until you're a five-year-old, right? So that's the way this graph works. If you're in the second decile here, I'm tracing you back until you're 5 years old. Okay, so that's the way this graph works. So this figure shows reading scores and for females. And I'm not showing you the intermediate deciles just because they make the graph look too messy, frankly. This is for males. And you can see it looks very similar in reading. They sort of take off or they don't take off at this same point in time. There's females, and this is now math performance, not reading performance. And you can see that there are differences. Math and reading don't follow exactly the same trajectories, but we can still see that somehow during early adolescence, if you don't get to students during that period of time, they're not going to be on the higher trajectories because otherwise they sort of flatline after that. And this is males for math performance. So I take a few things away from all of these figures. Although they are less tidy than my lovely purple and green stylized figure, which looked so neat, it really, the lines do suggest that there's something going on in early adolescence where you either end up on the high growth trajectory or the low growth trajectory. And so I think that it comes back to this quotation that I had earlier. With regard to vulnerability, I'm sorry, this is, I did not give you earlier, but it is a good quotation. It's from a different author, Chapman. With regard to vulnerability, the years when adolescents are in middle school, which is the fifth through the ninth grades, represent a period metaphorically referred to as a transitional black hole in education. So if we think back to a graph like this, you can see that those middle school years are somehow the years when you either make the transition to being on the high growth trajectory or you just don't make any progress after that. I often remind people of the fact that the most commonly taken college class

in the United States is Algebra 1. And you might think, well, how can most students in the United States be taking Algebra 1? It's because they took it in 7th grade, they took it in 8th grade, they took it in 9th grade, they took it in 10th grade, they took it in 11th grade, they took it in 12th grade, they get to college, and someone says, you need to take Algebra 1 again, okay? Because they haven't actually learned it. And that it is by far the most commonly taken university or college class in the United States. And that's kind of these the students who are just flatlining after 8th grade. They're really not learning any math. They're doing about the same thing that they would have done when they were in the 7th grade. Okay, so so just to sum up where we are, I think these figures are consistent with early adolescence being a period in which cognitive skill growth either accelerates or it stalls. And the figures are also consistent with endogenous skill growth, because I showed you that if you start off with slightly better initial conditions, you do end up on a higher trajectory. And we talked about the fact that middle school was potentially a bit of a black hole. Now I want to show you a different type of evidence, which is about another quotation that I gave you earlier, which is that the door is closing as we go through adolescence, and that skill trajectories really harden after this age. In other words, if you haven't managed to get into one of the top deciles, you're probably not going to get into one of the top deciles. Okay, so that's what I'm calling the hardening of your trajectory. And I'm going to, again, use a bunch of longitudinal surveys sponsored by the National Center for Education Statistics. So let me explain how one of these matrices works. On the rows, this is for age 1.5 to ages 3.5. So these are like infants or toddlers. And this is the worst decile, decile 1. The top decile is decile 10, okay? So as we go down here, what we're doing is we're dividing up the 1.5-year-olds into 10 deciles of mental acuity. 1.5-year-olds don't read or do math, so they're just tested on mental acuity. Okay, and as we go across the columns, what we're doing is we're going from the bottom decile at age 3.5 all the way up to the top decile at 3.5, okay? Now, this doesn't, like, you're looking at this and you're thinking, I don't see anything here. This looks just like a bunch of sort of fawn-colored, pink-colored squares with little numbers in them. That's okay, because you're not supposed to be able to see anything. All right, so the idea is, though, that if I started as a 1.5-year-old in decile 1, and I was always going to be in decile 1 again when I was 3.5 years old, then 100% of the probability would be here. So this number, instead of being 13.5, would be 100, okay? And if we look, for instance, just at, let's look across decile 8 for the 1.5-year-olds, you can see that they have a 7.2% probability of ending up in decile 1. They have an 8.7% probability of ending up in decile 4. They have a 9.8% probability of ending up in decile 7. And, you know, between a 12% and a 15% probability of ending up in deciles 9 or 10. So the children who start off better off at age 1.5, they are more likely to end up in higher deciles, but they're not all that much more likely, right? Because you'll notice a lot of the probability is not on the diagonal, it's off the diagonal. So everyone's, that's why the whole thing looks like it's kind of just blurry, right? So if we look from age 1.5 to ages 3.5, there's not very much pattern. Most of the numbers are kind of close to 10%, which means essentially there's not very much of a pattern. And if you look at the majority of the probability, about 90% of the probability is off the diagonal. Okay, so that's telling you that for the most part, if you start off as a 1.5-year-old, you can end up wherever you like as a 3.5-year-old. Not quite, but that's about right. So, so the differences in probabilities are relatively small at that age. So children we know in this age range, 1.5 to 3.5, are still highly plastic in terms of their brain development. So now let's look. So that was females. There are males. You can see it doesn't look very different. Now let's look from age 8.5 to age 10.5. So this is grade 3 approximately, and that's grade 5. So now we're getting close to adolescence, but we're not really in early adolescence yet. So grade 5 is not really early adolescence. You can already begin to see that you can pick out the diagonal, right?

And that's the sign of the trajectory's hardening. So you'll notice that somebody who starts out in decile one has an almost 50% probability of ending up in decile one. And someone who starts out in decile 10 has a more than 50% probability of ending up in decile 10. So you can start to pick out this diagonal. That's the trajectory's hardening up. It's harder and harder to transition as you get older. But still, there's a lot of there's a lot going on off the diagonal. So the off-diagonal cells contain about 75% of the probability now. It's down from about 90%, but there's still quite a lot of off-diagonal activity. That was females. Here's males. Looks very similar. Now, as we get into early adolescence, age 10 and a half, so that's about grade 5 to grade 8, which is about 13.5 on average in terms of years, you'll see that the diagonal is becoming more and more prominent, right? So if we look over at, if we look at this one row again, this is the people who started off in decile 8, they now have a 0% probability of ending up in decile 1, okay? And they used to be almost a 10% probability. Or ending up in decile 4, they only have a 1.3% probability of ending up there. And you'll notice that they have now started to have a pretty high probability of ending up where they started, okay? Which is most of the action is kind of in deciles 7 through 9. So they started in decile 8, they kind of end up in deciles 7 through 9. So you can see that something is hardening up. They're now on a stiffer and stiffer trajectory. They're less and less likely to transition to being either a low achiever or a significantly higher achiever. That's for females. This is for males. It looks very similar. And then finally, as we get to ages 15 and a half to age 17 and a half, so these are sort of 10th graders going down the rows and 12th graders going across the top, you'll notice that the diagonal is now really, really strong, right? So essentially, someone who starts off in the 10th decile has a more than 70% probability of staying in the 10th decile for over 10th grade to 12th grade. And you can just see how strong the diagonal, you can just pick it out really easily. And even someone in the 9th decile, their probability of remaining in the 9th decile is, you know, over 40%. If you start off in the first decile at age 15 and a half, you're going to probably be there in the first decile again at age 17 and a half. So these trajectories are really hardening over time, and that's this shutting of the window, right? That essentially you're not going, these children are not very plastic after a certain age. So earlier on, I quoted you from Lauren Steinberg, not only is the brain more plastic during adolescence than in the years that immediately precede it, but it is also more plastic than in the years that follow it. And this is this drop in plasticity that we see as we go from adolescence afterwards. So I guess what I'm trying to make the point of here with these transition matrices is the idea that students' cognitive trajectories do get sort of locked in. And after a certain point, they are past the fork in the road. That's not to say that there's no brain development that occurs after the age of 15 and a half, because that's certainly not true, but that it's the window is closing, the door is closing. And so we need to try to get students when they're still adolescents. And if we neglect it, then we're neglecting one of our last and potentially most productive opportunities to transform a person's trajectory. So finally, I want to talk a little bit about economic fatalism. And whether all of these things, you've been looking at a lot of cognitive scores, you've looked at reading scores, you've looked at math scores, you've looked at scores of mental acuity, do any of these scores actually matter for anything later in life? Well, the answer is yes. And it's not unreasonable for people to actually recognize that as they get to adulthood, if they are lacking in advanced cognitive skills, that they will probably, I'm not talking about causality, but I'm talking about association, probably have worse outcomes. So, for instance, if we compare students who score in the highest versus the lowest deciles on those 12th grade tests, the ones that are shown here across the columns, then those people in the highest decile have a 63.3% probability of obtaining a BA by the time they're 26 years old, as opposed to only a 2.9% probability for those in the lowest decile. And
that high decile students have a good probability of also attaining a graduate degree, whereas the lowest decile students have literally a zero probability of attaining a graduate degree. High decile students have much more income in their mid-30s, about 237% of the income of lowest decile students. And even in their mid-20s, they have significantly higher income, despite the fact that many of them are still in graduate school. High decile students, if you ask them, they say that they have greater job satisfaction. They believe that their jobs are more secure. They're less worried about losing their jobs. And they have lower incidence of a whole bunch of behaviors that might indicate that they are suffering from economic fatalism. So for instance, they're less likely to have unstable family lives, like partner breakups. They're less likely to indulge in binge drinking, substance abuse, and smoking, and I could go on and on. There are a whole bunch of outcomes like this where we can see that possibly what is causing them to feel this way is that they don't feel that there is as much hope for the future. So I believe that economic fatalism, the sense of being shut out of a future of prosperity and feeling valued by society and by the economy, is potentially responsible for some degree of polarization that we see in the United States, for dysfunction, and for resentment of so-called elites. So I'm going to show you just two maps that are helpful for thinking about political polarization and resentment of elites. The first one is this one. This is the share of voters who voted for Donald Trump in 2016, not 2020, because the 2020 map is not out yet. And it's by county again. So you may recall that earlier on, I showed you a map of advanced cognitive skills in the United States, and that we could pick out Appalachia, which was very light in color, and it's right here, and the Ozarks, right there. And you'll notice that it's almost like a mirror image, that for people who live in these areas, they are not surrounded by a lot of other people with advanced cognitive skills. And so it's no wonder that they may feel like, oh, this economy is moving away from me in the United States. All the good jobs are in places over here that are very pale, okay? The coastal elites are over here. And people in Appalachia are maybe feeling depressed about their situation. I should mention that this is part of another paper that Eric Hurst, who's one of my commentators, has read very carefully previously, and that this represents political polarization, which I think is important. But it's also interesting to note that even in areas that have low cognitive skills in general, you can always pick out the college towns because they are... You can find them if you know where to find it, Huntsville, Alabama. You can find, the University of West Virginia in West Virginia. And so it's not as though there are no people with high cognitive skills in these states. There are, but they're very concentrated often in a few college towns. So it's the political polarization that you can see, the coasts really stand out from other areas of the country. Another map that I'd like to show you is the share who agree that most scientists think that the climate is changing. Okay, so first of all, isn't this a bizarre? This is a weird question. This is not, do you think that the climate is changing? This is, do you think that scientists think that the climate is changing? So this has a yes or no answer. Okay, it turns out the answer is yes. 90-some percent of scientists think that the climate is changing, so there's really no doubt about the answer to this question. But what they're asking people is essentially, do you think that you ought to listen to scientists, or do you think that you ought to pay attention to what scientists think, or something like that? It's not whether you think the climate is changing, it is whether you think scientists think the climate is changing. Okay, so I hope that's clear. All right, and so what you'll notice is, again, we're back to this sort of look where you can pick out Appalachia right there, and you can pick out the Ozarks right over here. And you can pick out all of the same places where people probably are resentful of elites. They're resentful of scientists. They don't want to believe what scientists think. Okay, so I picked that question because there is a yes or no answer, and I don't have to rule on whether the climate is changing or not, since
I'm definitely not the sort of person you should ask about that. Just an economist. All right. So if we don't want to have economic fatalism and polarization and resentment

0: treatment of elites and other societal dysfunctions, then we should want to have as few as possible young adults sense that when they get to be about 18 or 19, somehow, without knowing it, without realizing it, they have passed the fork in the road, so that there's no way now for them to catch up with others, or at least it's going to be very difficult for them to catch up with others. And I truly believe, I really do believe, that this situation can be transformed for many people who are now at the fork in the road. In other words, they're still in their adolescence or earlier. So I wish to emphasize, just finishing up now, that I see adolescence as an age of opportunity. I see it as an age of unusual plasticity in a good way, not in a negative way. Perhaps this is just a matter of my personal outlook, but I see the glass as half full, not half empty. And let me emphasize one thing that I really like about adolescence that we could not say of toddlers and infants. If you are the parent of a toddler or an infant, and I say to you, I would like to take your toddler or infant and train your child differently than you are going to train him or her, you probably are going to say, you're not taking my toddler, okay? You're not removing that toddler from my house. Actually, adolescents are already removed from their houses. They're in schools for lots of hours a day. They are in custodial care. They are a captive audience. And so therefore, they're in some ways a much more malleable group of people. Even if their brains are not more malleable, they're in a situation where they can be affected much more easily than we can affect a toddler or an 8-month-old or something like that. So I see opportunity for people to achieve. I don't want to focus on the non-achievement of adolescents, some adolescents. Instead, I truly believe that the majority, and I think actually the vast, vast majority of Americans can attain advanced cognitive skills. But if we are to be able to do this, then we can't neglect the crucial period of adolescence. We need to concentrate attention on adolescents, on middle schoolers, on 5th through 9th graders. We need to be conscious of whether they're experiencing the best teachers, the most challenging curricula, and the extracurricular activities that tend to foster cognitive development. So it's one thing to try to identify early adolescence as a key period when students should start developing advanced cognitive skills. And it is one thing to conclude, just as a matter of logic, that successful educational interventions might be especially productive at this age, but it's completely different thing to be able to show you that there are realistic educational interventions that would be especially productive if they were implemented in early adolescence. And that is what I'm going to try to do in my second lecture, tomorrow's lecture, Smart Money, Educational Investments in Adolescents Earn Higher Returns. So thank you.
1: All right, welcome back. I'm pleased to welcome our first commentator for this year's Tanner Lectures. This is fellow political theorist Jan Werner Müller, the Roger William Strauss Professor of Social Sciences and Professor of Politics at Princeton University. Professor Müller works on the history of modern political thought and on democratic theory. He also plays a very active role as a public intellectual of the intellectual variety. His several books include his 2007 Constitutional Patriotism, a history of political thought entitled Contesting Democracy, Political Ideas in 20th Century Europe from 2011. His most popular book, What is Populism, from 2016, which has been translated or is being translated into more than 20 languages. And a bracing recent book entitled Democracy Rules, published last year. Professor Müller is currently writing a book on architecture and democracy based on his own Tanner lectures, which were delivered at the University of Cambridge some 5 years ago. When I asked Professor Müller if there was anything in particular he might wish me to say in introduction, he replied, "The less said, the better." Well, I prefer to attribute this to his modesty rather than taking it as anything personally directed at me. The requisite brevity does mean that we will accordingly have somewhat more time to listen to Professor Müller himself, to whose commentary we now turn. Please join me in welcoming Professor Jan Werner Müller.
2: Thank you, Kinch, for the kind introduction. It had nothing to do with you whatsoever. It may have had something to do with, shall I say, some of our colleagues who would insist that all their prizes from elementary school must be mentioned too on these.

these occasions. So first of all, thank you generally to the committee for having me. It's a huge honor to be a commentator for this very, very interesting, very instructive set of lectures from which I've learned a great deal. The good news is that I'm utterly persuaded by Caroline's arguments and evidence. The bad news is that this might not mean much, given that I'm not an economist, I'm not a neuroscientist, and my research in education is generally confined to fieldwork among three children who happen to be my own and who happen to be in middle school right now. But what I think I can offer is a little bit about the larger political picture. And in particular, what I want to do is offer three sets of remarks. First, I'll try to draw out three particular implications for what Caroline has been referring to as economic fatalism. Secondly, I want to say a little bit about that much contested concept of populism and how it relates to polarization and various political pathologies in our age. And then lastly, taking off from the fact that in this country, not necessarily everywhere, debates about education themselves have become absorbed into political conflict between populists and, shall we say, anti-populists, I want to sort of at least gesture at possible ways in which we could have these debates without potentially having pernicious effects on our democracies. So first chapter of my brief remarks, economic fatalism. So as you all know, there's plenty of talk these days about democratic decay, crisis of democracy, you know, a book per week about this crisis, and so on. But if you look at the research by fellow political scientists who have done the most interesting work on these questions, and who also very often have cautioned us not to have all this inflationary talk about crisis. Not every policy challenge is a crisis of democracy. But those who've looked at what is happening very closely have indeed pinpointed two factors which they think are new and which do indeed spell trouble for our democracies. I'm thinking in particular of the work of NYU's Adam Szaworski, arguably the world's most important comparative politics scholar. So Szaworski has said, well, one thing that is new, and for him at least very troubling, is an unprecedented degree of instability in party systems. One can certainly debate that point. You know, you may as well also say that actually as societies change, why shouldn't we have new parties, new party systems, and so on? I leave that aside for the moment and focus on the other point that he has made. He has said that for the first time in the history of modern democracies, you have very clear majorities in a whole range of countries who do indeed think, who are utterly convinced that their children are going to be worse off than themselves. And this for Szaworski and for many others is indeed very bad news. Why? Well, for one thing, it raises the stakes of elections. If the kids are not going to be all right, elections are about more things. And more particularly, and we have fairly strong empirical evidence for this, once you have societies which have become very polarized, where it's really about us versus them, those in one group very often are more willing to basically put up with very clear violations of democratic norms. It's not true that people don't know what's going on or that they don't know what democratic norms are, but they're in a sense saying so much is at stake and it's either us or them that they are basically willing to go along with democratic norm violators. And related to that, one thing that is so absolutely crucial for democracy, and alas, in this country after 2020 and 2021, probably doesn't need a hell of a lot of elaboration, namely losers' consent. The fact that those who lose elections are willing to say, yes, we accept it, we'll try again next time. That also becomes more problematic because so much is at stake. And you have, in a sense, so much to lose because your outlook on the future is so bleak. Secondly, some of you may already have been thinking, but wait a minute. Some of these elements of crisis in democracy today is not just economic. Surely it's also cultural
you know, which, as

you all know, very often can be euphemism for ethnic, racist, all kinds of other stuff going on. And that's true, except that I think many of us are by now convinced that this sort of debate that we have for a couple of years, oh, is it more economic, is it more cultural, in a sense was about a false choice. It sort of assumes that there is a need separation to begin with, when in fact, the economic is also always cultural in certain ways. Work is never just work. Work is never just about income. You know, at the risk of saying the obvious, what's at stake is also self-respect. What is at stake is a sense of social reciprocity, that you are involved in a larger scheme of social cooperation. Questions of self-realization are at stake, especially in the United States. You know, there's a long history of how work is also bound up with basic conceptions, normative conceptions of citizenship. So that's all a long-winded way of saying the obvious, in order to then make the perhaps also obvious point that as understandings of work change, and as certain sets of practices are seen as less valuable, and as certain virtues that may have been associated with certain forms of work, endurance, courage, all kinds of things, become less important in comparison to those who have advanced cognitive skills, those who feel themselves to be on the losing end, very often, as you all know, do indeed feel resentful. And they feel that this is not a kind of inevitable development. This is not going along with Tony Blair's famous, or for some people infamous, formulation, where he said, look, globalization, it's like the weather, or it's like the year. You know, we're not going to debate whether the fall follows the summer. It's inevitable. You would just all have to get on board with it. Plenty of people, of course, feel that no, this is still a social or maybe even political decision, how we think about work. And if this doesn't seem blindingly obvious, just think about how people think about care work and how that is or is not thought of as worthwhile, as validated in certain ways, not to speak of how it's remunerated or not. So resentment matters, I completely agree, except that I think there's a story that leads from resentment to something that can be clearly worse. Resentment isn't a terribly sort of positive term to begin with, but if you go back to thinkers like, let's say, Adam Smith in the 18th century and various other moral psychologists, they would have said, look, resentment is not something necessarily bad. It can be a reflection of the fact that people have a sense of justice and that they think that something unjust is going on. And that's why they rightfully resent certain other people. But you fast forward to a famous, for some people still infamous, 19th century philosopher, also a supreme moral psychologist, Friedrich Nietzsche. And all of a sudden we get from this kind of maybe justified resentment to what Nietzsche, always conscious of using the French term here, called ressentiment, which had a very particular meaning for him, and which I partly was reminded of when I read Caroline's first lecture, and when I thought, look, the fatalism in a certain way seems very justified. It's true that the door has closed. The windows have closed. There's not, for many people, really a fork in the road anymore. It's a one-way street, and it's one that is not going to lead to a happy place. And that sort of made me think of Nietzsche's insight that, well, sometimes those who are objectively in a worse situation or are weak or have no real power might also be tempted to engage in what Nietzsche, again, famously or infamously for some people, called a great politics of revenge, where you really then want to take it out on the more successful, the more powerful, and so on. And this might hold an insight for our time, because if you think about plenty of right-wing populist actors and parties, when they finally come to power, you feel like all they really end up doing is a certain kind of trolling. It's sort of annoying powerful people, owning the libs, if I may use that sort of formulation. No real constructive policymaking whatsoever, but a kind of resentful, revengeful, in certain ways, approach to politics. But before going down further this dark and possibly for many reasons obscure path in the history of ideas, let me bring it back to the present day and also remind ourselves that, of course, we must be careful with some of these generalizations. In many countries, it's actually not empirically the case that the most disadvantaged actually vote for what can

plausibly be called populist, especially right-wing populist parties. In many countries, the most disadvantaged don't vote at all. And this can lead to a sort of vicious circle where, because certain people don't vote, political parties also don't care about them, and less is going to be on offer for them, and the more likely it is that they will check out of the political system altogether. And furthermore, it's maybe also worth reminding ourselves that plenty of times it's very advantaged people who help, especially right-wing populist actors, to come to power. This might be a bit of a stretch as a generalization, and maybe some of you later on want to challenge me on it, but I think it remains true that up until today, nowhere in Western Europe or in North America, with the possible exception of Italy, has a right-wing populist party or politician come to power without the collaboration, and I use the term quite consciously with all its historical connotations, without the collaboration of very established conservative elites. So we should always be careful with this idea that, oh, populism is so obviously the revenge of the disadvantaged, the revenge of those who have no prospects, you know, who see a road that will lead to nowhere. That can be part of the picture. I'm not doubting that. But if we think of the most sort of obvious success stories of right-wing populists today, there's always also something else going on. And we shouldn't forget about that other thing. Which brings me to my second, and I hasten to add, much briefer chapter. So I've used the term populism as if it was self-evident. But as you all know, our era has seen an absolutely inflationary use of that term. And what I would like to make plausible to you, and at the risk of going against the kind of established historical semantics around populism, where, as you all know, this goes back to the late 19th century, often refers to an idea that this is about, you know, Main Street against Wall Street, critique of elites. Against that rather general understanding of the term, I'd like to put forward something somewhat more narrow and want to make it plausible to you that, yes, it's true that populists criticize elites, especially criticize governments when they themselves happen not to be in government, but that especially if you think that there might be something politically or even morally problematic about populism, then this in and of itself doesn't really seem to be enough to claim that this is somehow dangerous. Because I think up until recently, any good civic educator would have told us that keeping an eye on the powerful is actually a sign of being a good democratic citizen. And all of a sudden, at the beginning of the 21st century, we hear day and night, oh, dangerous populists, because they constantly criticize elites. But what's wrong with criticizing elites? Is that in and of itself such a bad and dangerous thing for democracy? No. But the point is that, at least in my view, populists will also always do something else. They're going to claim that they, and only they, represent what they often refer to as the real people, or also the silent majority. And what follows from this kind of claim, a claim not really made by so-called ordinary people, as if there were any others, but usually by political leaders and parties, is that they then usually proceed to claim that all other contenders for political power are fundamentally illegitimate and more particularly corrupt. So it's never just about a policy disagreement or even a disagreement about values, which is completely normal, ideally even productive in a democracy. No, it's always saying that the others are, to coin a phrase, crooked characters. And then maybe less obviously, another consequence, once you've invoked the real people, and I can see from your face that I'm not telling you anything new, is that you are, of course, implying that some people aren't quite real, that some people among the people themselves are at best second-rate citizens or perhaps don't truly belong at all and perhaps should just, if you forgive that expression, should just go back to their shithole countries. So this is, I think, what is pernicious about populism. And it's related potentially to questions of education. Not, I hasten to add, in the sense that, oh, all voters of these kinds of parties necessarily must be irrational. But especially in the United States, it's basically become very typical to absorb different positions on education into these sorts of practices, or to put it more bluntly,

into a certain type of culture war. I only remind you of a particular phrase that I'm pretty sure everybody remembers. I love the poorly educated. That's another way of saying, okay, we're going to structure political conflict around questions of education, such that all of a sudden, being educated, being poorly educated, takes on a particular cultural and larger political meaning. And I dare say, the United States is somewhat unusual in this regard. This is not true, let's say, of right-wing populists everywhere. If I think about the country from which I come originally, the right-wing populist party there, on its candidate list for parliamentary elections, you know what they put there in front of all their candidates? Professor, doctor, professor, doctor, professor, doctor. Here, this would be the kiss of death in many cases, I dare say. There, it's a sign that, yes, you know, this is a great party. You know, if all your candidates are professors, you know, you can't possibly go wrong. So I think it's a specific challenge in this context, how we somehow move to a way of doing political conflict that doesn't end up making education and important policy innovations like you're putting forward sort of the plaything of populist slash anti-populist forces. And here's my modest suggestion in this regard. It is, of course, entirely legitimate to have debates, disagreements, conflicts around some of these questions. There's not going to be a uniquely correct technocratic answer to some of our political problems today. And contrary to put it bluntly, the kind of communitarian kitsch that we read so often, where people say, oh, democracy is only the case if everybody is super civil and we don't ever really disagree. That's, of course, not democracy. Democracy is not about consensus. Democracy is about conflict. But the question is, how is conflict done? How is conflict rendered compatible with basic elements of democracy? And I think two very basic requirements are, first, that in conflicts around democracy, you don't deny the standing of the other side. You may really strongly disagree, but you don't insinuate that others don't truly belong or don't really have standing to speak in a certain debate. And this, I think, can come out in a particularly pernicious way with regard to education. When so-called cosmopolitan elites, and we all know what cosmopolitan can be shorthand for in this context, who are also highly educated, who hence don't truly belong, are citizens of the world, and so on, where basically their standing in a certain way is being denied in some debates. I'm not whining like, oh, why is everybody denying our standing, and so on, but you see hopefully what I'm trying to get at in terms of how this is a boundary that must be observed in conflict, and you can still disagree on many, many other points. And secondly, and if there are any journalists in the room, I think they will now break out into hearty, spontaneous laughter, to kind of make conflict work and productive, we do need some basic agreement about some basic facts. So we've heard a lot of very, very instructive things about facts. At least I find it hard to disagree with a lot of what you showed us and come away and think, no, we could really have, you know, a sort of fundamental debate about whether this is a plausible story or not. What follows from this in terms of policy, who pays for what, I mean, that's all a political debate, which can be entirely open, you know, can involve, you know, fairly deep disagreements. That's completely fine. But if we can't have a minimal set of facts in common, if to pick up one of your examples, if you tell me, look, climate, there's nothing going on, this is all made up, or the Chinese are telling us propaganda or whatever, how are we going to have anything that could be remotely be seen as a productive political conflict? We can't see each other as legitimate adversaries, because you're going to tell me that there's nothing to talk about. This is all, you know, not true, not the case, no facts to even have different interpretations of, and so on. So there are obviously many, many other requirements for democracy, but these are two I would highlight. So don't deny the standing of the other side. Don't insinuate that they don't really belong in certain ways. And try as hard as you can to kind of stick with at least some facts. As among many others, Hannah Arendt taught us, facts are not opinions. You can still have plenty of opinions about the facts. Again, this doesn't mean that we have to have consensus. But if we don't have anything in common anymore that we can talk about empirically, it gets very, very difficult to do conflict in a sort of democratic way. I apologize if this is not super helpful for how you take your research further,
but I hope it's been

0: somewhat interesting, at least, in terms of how we can think more broadly about the populism, polarization, and also in particular the economic fatalism picture. Thank you for your attention.
1: Yeah, so first of all, I want to thank Jan Werner Müller for his comments. Thank you very much. Tremendously interesting. Let me just highlight a couple of things that he talked about to which I'd like to be able to respond. One of the first points he made is about how if you do not believe that your children will necessarily be better off than you are, it raises the stakes all the time in politics because you think it's not just me. It's not just me. It's also my children. Somehow they are fated to not be any better off than I am. Or maybe they're even fated to be worse off than I am. And I think that economic fatalism is that's the essence of it. It is not so much that people can't face the fact that maybe I won't ever have the best job, but they somehow believe I've already made a mistake. I'm still a young adult. I have my whole life in front of me, and I can't see much of a future for myself. And furthermore, I have this toddler, and I think that my toddler is going to be even worse off than I am today because all of the manufacturing jobs in my area are disappearing or something like that. So I think that it just raises the stakes a lot, and it makes people feel like this is a pie. The pie is going to be divided up. I'm going to be getting a smaller and smaller slice of the pie. My children will get an even smaller slice of the pie, so they won't be able to survive in this expensive country. And it just, okay, I'm whatever. I guess I'm an optimistic person. It just does not have to be like that, right? You know, when we talk about advanced cognitive skills, one of the things that I'd like to remind people is they're not that advanced. Okay, so if you take the test it's called the PIAAC, it's the adult competency test for numeracy and literacy. The last time I showed it to people, people laughed at this test and they said, these are not hard questions. I think Eric will remember that I have some questions in a previous paper of mine. People just said, these are hard questions. These are not advanced skills. These are very easy skills, right? So it is when we talk about Americans being able to achieve advanced cognitive skills, what we're talking about is a reasonable level of cognitive achievement that most people can master. We're not talking about everyone becoming, you know, a physicist at Caltech or, you know, a mathematical theorist or someone who's as brilliant as Jan Werner. So we're talking about a modest level of achievement that is possible for the vast majority of Americans. We spend the most money on education of any country in the world on a per pupil basis. So we should be able to get, and we have an amazing array of colleges and universities in the United States that serve all different sorts of levels of achievement, not just the highest achievers, but there are all kinds of different colleges here, community colleges, vocational and technical schools. We have all kinds of different levels of education in higher education. And so I think I just don't see this idea that we have to be doomed to have the haves and the have-nots in education. I believe that the vast majority of us can just be the haves when it comes to having cognitive skills. And there's, you know, every year there are many people who migrate to the United States from other countries, and part of the reason they migrate here is that they know that our economy has a constant demand for people with cognitive skills. And so many of the smartest people in the United States, many of the most skilled people in the United States are not born in the United States. They come from someplace else. So we clearly have opportunities for people who want to come to our economy and be part of it. Many of my most prominent graduate students were not born in the United States. There's one of them in the room, and he's brilliant. So yes, raise your hand. You can say you're brilliant. He's brilliant. So I think that therefore, what I really, really agree with Jan Werner's ideas about populism, about setting people aside who are elites and saying essentially they're not real people, they don't have real opinions, they're not valuable Americans.

0: I agree with everything he said, but I would like us to not have the next generation be so much like this generation. One of the frustrating things about working on education is that people will often ask me, oh, is this educational intervention working? And it's an educational intervention for, say, two-year-olds or something like that, for three-year-olds. And I think, well, you know, you have to let them grow up first so that we can see. So, but children actually do change quickly. They don't change that quickly. Okay, you can't do an intervention with three-year-olds and have them turn into 18-year-olds overnight. But they, you know, today's 12-year-olds are going to be 18 in 6 years. It's not that long, right? 6 years is not a really long time. So if we somehow managed to do better with all of the 12-year-olds, then we would have, 6 years from now, we would have a bunch of 18-year-olds who would have different skills, potentially. And so it's not that long. And we need to try to make the changes while we still can. And I'm convinced that they can be made. I really think that we can make these skills change. And what I'll try to convince you of tomorrow is that we at least know some ways of changing children's cognitive skills when they're young. But thank you very, very much for the comments. They are a little dark, but let's hope that we can get to a better place. I can show you some maps of the United States that show everyone being about equal.
1: Well, it just shows how far we've come when political scientists are darker in comparison to the dismal science. You know, this is.
0: We are the dismal science, by the way, so it's truly.
2: So I'm going to stand over here to make clear that I don't have anything to say, but also so that I can see questioners. Yes, you're up first.
3: But this, I wanted to ask a question that's at the intersection of Jan and Caroline's comment. So there's, you know, other surveys are about, you know, parents seem not to want their, think that a college education is right for their children or some sort of thing. And so how do we do some of these interventions if we're going to try to think about, you know, maybe in the school when the parents themselves aren't being bought in? And that kind of ties together some of what Jan was talking about and that. So how do we think about when we get towards policy, the buy-in from the households, even if we're interventions are in the school?
0: Okay, so the way I think about it is this, and we're going to talk about this a little bit tomorrow, that one of the most important persons in a child's life is his or her teacher in school. And those people are almost always college educated. Basically, you can't be a teacher in the United States unless you're college educated. And so maybe your parents don't have the buy-in. Maybe they say, I thought that this, you know, working in the mines or working in this manufacturing job or something else is the way I see the world, and I don't think you need to go to college or anything like that. But you are exposed to some other people, and one of the most important people is your teacher. So we're going to see tomorrow that teachers make a huge difference to children, and that's one of the reasons why I think when we actually have kids in schools, they're a captive audience for that teacher, right? So that teacher can express herself. I'm not going to talk about this tomorrow, but Teach for America, which I'm sure many of you have heard about, is a program that takes students who go to often very prestigious colleges and universities, and it sends them into schools where most of the students are very disadvantaged. And they come from places like Berkeley or Stanford or wherever. And we can show that they really raise the aspirations of the children whom they encounter, because they are young people themselves, typically. They've just gotten out of college, and they say, I went to this kind of school. Maybe I came from a type of disadvantaged background like yours, but you know, you can go on to a good college or university. And we can really see that they actually raise kids' aspirations. So I think that's probably the most direct route. But parents can be a problem, let's be honest. So some parents are wonderfully encouraging about their kids going on. I do, as someone who works on education, I do worry about people who say, we should not have kids going to college.

0: college at all in the United States. College is a total waste of time and so forth and so on. That's just not realistic about the way the economy is changing. The economy is changing so much in the favor of those who have college or university education, or at least some sort of vocational or practical education that's post-secondary. And so advising people, don't do this, don't get this, seems to me like it's fine for some, but it's a really bad idea for most people. Yeah.
1: Yeah, just, I mean, so I completely defer to Caroline, of course, on the actual interventions. I would just stress that this is, of course, also a question of larger cultural frames. And these shift over times, they can be manipulated. So you'll be surprised to hear that I'm not an expert on West Virginia and, you know, the cultural status of coal mining, but I've heard it often enough from colleagues there who said, look, you know, in the old days it was clear that nobody wanted their kids to be a miner. And then the whole Friends of Coal campaign started, and all of a sudden the lifestyle was validated and glorified in certain ways. So that's also part of the, you know, what in a sense can, to put it bluntly, can go wrong. And it's maybe also worth emphasizing that we sometimes are just tempted to kind of take certain supposedly cultural differences as quasi-given or natural. So if you, every second New York Times column is going to be about, oh, the Midwest, the heartland, bi-coastal elites, and it's so horrible that we have all these divisions, etc. As if this was just a given. And if other countries didn't have cultural divisions, that didn't come out politically in quite the same pernicious way. So I think anybody who talks about polarization or these sorts of divisions, without taking into account that polarization is also big business. What's the medium with which Americans spend most time? It's radio. What happens on talk radio? Well, I know this can all sound slightly cliche, but it's got to be part of that story. And obviously it's very hard to push back against some of that. It's also sometimes very tempting to kind of say, oh, but you know, I want to know more, but, you know, who's going to tell me more? Oh, J.D. Vance, right? So he's now the official spokesperson for Appalachia. You know, never mind what he says today and so on. And then it's also very convenient for shorthand liberal elites to sort of take one particular story, which on one level is very critical of them. And, you know, again, we say, oh, we've been neglecting all these people. At the same time, it's sort of perversely flattering. And the same thing sort of happened after Brexit in the UK and other countries, where then liberals kind of end up saying, oh, if only we reoriented ourselves now completely and, you know, no white male can have, you know, a quiet diner in the Midwest without being surrounded by 10 anthropologists, 5 sociologists, 5 reporters from the New York Times, and so on. It's sort of this contrition that's performed. At the same time, it's perversely flattering, because then these liberals think, it's still all about us, right? So if we did this, the world would change. If we didn't do it, it would change as well. So I think all of which is a long-winded way of saying this is enormously complex and clearly not amenable to quick fixes or changes. But that plays a huge role too. And I'm not sure that, you know, one has really figured out how to approach this in a way that's neither condescending nor falls into the trap of taking certain things at face value, when in fact they're not sort of cultural givens.
2: Jay Wallace.
3: Thank you very much, Caroline, for a wonderful initial lecture. I guess I just wanted to hear a little bit more about the connection between improvements in the cognitive skills of citizens in contemporary democracies and fatalism. I mean, it seems like even if we succeeded through the kind of interventions that you're interested in promoting and improving the cognitive skills of adolescents, there's still going to be differences. There's still going to be people who are in the top decile or in the lower decile. If we keep the higher education sector at its current size, that seems like it's just going to result in more competition for a scarcity of places at universities. And, you know, it seems like, so for those improvements in cognitive skills to really generate a sense of economic opportunity, one thing you might think is that we'd also need to couple them with dramatic increases in the availability of higher education for a better qualified population, and even if we pulled that off, maybe that's part of the ultimate program here. Is there reason to believe that there would be, you know, attractive economic opportunities for all of those people who are graduating universities with their higher cognitive skills, or would there still be a structural scarcity of attractive positions that would you wouldn't get us out of the rut that you're ultimately interested in addressing in some way?
0: Okay, so a couple of answers. The first is that

of the cohort that is graduating from high school, say this year, about 85% of them will attempt to go to college or university. Okay, that means that they'll start college or university. About 25% of them will graduate by the time they're age 25, 26. So the vast majority of people

0: And it's not that they want to fail. It's that if you come to, they actually want to try, which is why they're doing it, right? And they're spending money, or they're taking out student loans, or they're using up their Pell Grant or whatever, but they're spending someone's money to go to college or university. They want to succeed, but if you have gotten to the age of 18 and you are still really behind in terms of your cognitive skills, college or university is just hard. Right? And it's less controlled as an environment than high school is. In high school, your parents sort of make you go to high school in the morning. You have to stay there. You're not supposed to leave in the middle of the day and do something else. And you get, you know, you go home at the end of the day and they have you there sort of as a captive person for 6 hours a day. That is not true when you go to college. You can never show up to class. You can not do what you're supposed to do. You cannot take the right classes. You have all of these choices and people make them very badly. And so that's, I worry less about, oh, we're going to have these crowded colleges and universities overflowing with people. When we get to that point in time, I'll worry about that at that point in time. It just isn't true today. What we have is a lot of people who start college and then they drop out after their first year, after the first semester or something like that. The most common time to drop out is just as long as you have taken out a whole bunch of student loans for your first year, and then you leave. And you do not have a degree, and you probably didn't pick up much in the way of skills. And so I don't worry about that, the sort of overabundance. There was one period of time when people worried that we had too many college-educated people in the United States. There were some famous books. I'm looking at Hillary Hoynes because she probably remembers some of them, called like The Overeducated American, was a famous book by Richard Fu. However, that was the only book that was ever given that title. And it's because it was such a short period of time. It was basically during the Vietnam War when a lot of people decided to go to college or university who would not otherwise have gone to college or university. And finally, I'll just make one additional point, and that is that although we have a big population in the United States, even if we had a college graduation rate that was, let's say, 60% instead of more like 25-ish percent, we still would not be supplying that much of the world's skilled population, because we're just not that big a population relative to the rest of the world. There are a lot more people who are going to compete for manual labor jobs and things like that, and we could educate a lot more of the American public, and we wouldn't crowd ourselves. I'm pretty confident.
1: Okay. First Hillary Hoynes and then Hannah Ginsberg.
2: Thank you so much. I wanted to go back to that stylized diagram you showed us in the beginning, and I think I understand why you were telling a story that seemed in some ways to pit against each other the endogenous growth model talked about so much in the early years versus what's happening in adolescence. I think I understand why you set it up that way, but it's not obvious to me that they couldn't both be taking place. I think, obviously, you kind of talked about that in your comments, but if you just look at the empirical diagram that you, the data that you showed us with respect to the tests, it looks like, if anything, the endogenous growth is much more important in the adolescent years. That is, it is the case that if the initial condition is at age 11, then you see much greater growth of those that's come into that age with more skills. So why isn't that also endogenous growth, I suppose? It's just about when it's happening.
0: Oh, right, so I completely agree. I definitely think that the endogenous growth doesn't have to be true, right? It's a theory about you were sort of started off with advantages and then you have faster growth every year. It seems to really, there's a spurt in adolescence, but it definitely starts earlier as well. So it's not, these are not two mutually exclusive theories. Rather, it is, I guess what I would like to, I mean, endogenous growth just does seem to be true in education. You start off with advantages and you seem to then have faster growth with every year. And that sort of, a lot of people feel that that's true too. You know, like you take your child to school and your child reads better and so your child learns more in the class and it's just, it's easier to learn things. So that probably starts very, very early. But I think the point that I'm trying to make is that it doesn't end early. It's still going on when you have kids in adolescence. And I think that, well, you and I both do a lot of the

0: economics of children and childhood. And a lot of people emphasize this idea that by the time the child is three or four, it's kind of all over. And that's the point that I was trying to make. It's not that it doesn't matter what happens to you up until the age of three. It matters a great deal what happens to you at that age. But it's not all over. We still have an opportunity to try to intervene with, there's still an important growth opportunity. And some of it does happen relatively late. So that's kind of the idea. So if I can just tell a little story, I guess I'm going to tell part of this story tomorrow too, but I'll say a bit of it today. When I teach early childhood education in my class, I teach the economics of education, I always have students who say they're very disappointed, weirdly enough, that everything is not determined by the age of three. And I always think, why are you disappointed that this is not true? And they say, well, because it would mean that it was so, you knew exactly when you needed to intervene. You could just do it at this one age and it would be great. And then you'd be fine. And I always say, no, it's like the fact that there's still a lot to be determined after this age is a good thing, because you don't have all the two-year-olds in front of you able to, you know, give them the most meaningful, rich education. But they're always disappointed every time. It's always this weird thing where I have to walk them back from this level of disappointment that the regression does not have an R squared of 100% and on what you were like when you were two.
1: Thank you. Yeah, thank you very much. That was terrific. So one of the things that was so impressive about your results were the way that you've got these two apparently independent but converging sets of data, one lot of data from neuroscience and the other lot of data from children's performance on tests. But I was curious to know whether for you one of these sources of data is more important, or whether you can say something more specific about how you see the relation between them. For example, whether you think there are problems with one set of data which are addressed by bringing in the other set of data.
0: So I guess that the way I think about it now, looking backwards, is that how could I have been studying education all these years without thinking about brain development, right? What is education if it's not brain development? And yet somehow a lot of people like me who study education or the economics of education, we didn't learn anything about neuroscience. We learned absolutely nothing about when your brain is actually developing, what your brain is doing at various stages, whether it matters that you learn algebra at this age or that age. We learned nothing about it. And that strikes me as being very wrong, because I don't see how we can become really good at educating people if we don't know how brains work. So I happen to be more of a test score person myself. I don't slice open people's brains. They have to be dead anyway to do that. But I don't take MRIs and look at, brains and try to understand how different parts of them are developing. But on the other hand, I think it's been a huge mistake for those of us in education to not take more account of neuroscience, because neuroscientists know so much about what's going on in our brains. And so therefore, we need to be not just measuring test scores. One thing that I will say, I hope it relates to your comment, is I tend to think of, a lot of people just look at education and they think educational attainment is all that we need to look at. There are the college educated and the not college educated. There are people who are high school graduates and not high school graduates and so forth and so on. And I don't really find that to be true. I think what really matters is your cognitive skills. And you can be not a college graduate, and if you have great cognitive skills, great. Or you can be, a high school dropout and have great cognitive skills, great. Or you can be a college graduate and not have great cognitive skills. This is totally possible. So I want to get more at the fundamental thing that's going on. And so I think that's part of what's driving me towards looking at neuroscience, because that's what's going on in your brain. It's not a matter of, I have a degree.

0: stamped on my head that says, I got a BA and I got it from a good university, regardless of what kind of skills I illustrate. I'd rather know about your skills and know less about your degree.
1: Thank you so much for your lecture. It was very interesting. So one of the problems I always think about with these sort of cognitive tests is, how do you distinguish between the psychometric that the test is trying to pick up and the psychometric that is your motivation to take the test? Yeah. So you might think there's intelligence, something like that, something that you're picking up or trying to pick up. And there's also conscientiousness, patience, these other things. And just in general, how should you think about distinguishing between those things, especially with like infants who are taking these tests? Like, I'm just wondering, like what's the motivation of this 1-year-old or 3-year-old kid taking this test? Like, do they know what they're doing? Like, and maybe that could be a reason why there's so much more movement, because if you have like a 1-year-old who's very smart, who like decides not to pay attention, you could see like that being a cause of a lot more like intermoving between the deciles earlier in life. And the other thing I was thinking about was sort of an alternative hypothesis, maybe, for why there's divergence for adolescents. So I've read a few different places where a lot of the things that children go into later in life can be determined by what they perceive their comparative advantage to be earlier in life. So if you do STEM and humanities, there are a lot of people who are good at both, but they're slightly better at one or the other. And some people think this explains gender divergences. I don't know if that's true or not, just an idea. So could it be also at early adolescence, maybe you're more socially aware of, I'm towards the bottom of the class, I'm not gonna be very good at this test, or you're someone who says, oh, like I'm a bright kid, I'm gonna like buckle down and prove how smart I am. So just a hypothesis about like your motivation also mattering and maybe that being affected in early adolescence also.
0: Yeah, so adolescence is this really interesting period because people are, they're starting to go through puberty. They're starting to be much more socially aware. They're probably much more aware of their sort of ranking in their class than someone who's a kindergartner or a first grader or something like that. And they understand that people with different educational attainment have maybe different status or prestige, or they start to understand all of these types of things. So yes, I definitely think that motivation becomes very important as you enter adolescence. So it's not just about your brain is trying to develop, you know, the ability to read or at a high level or to do algebra or something like that, but also your brain is also trying to understand all of the other things that allow you to be an adult at that age, to plan, to be mindful of things, to be reasoning. All of those kinds of things are going on at the same time. So when we think about motivation, it is a huge problem psychometrically. I can tell you, though, how they test 1.5-year-olds and 3.5-year-olds. You have to have like a mom or a dad who sits there and then tries to get them to do various things like count blocks or put blocks on top of one another or something like that. And there is a lot of test-to-test variation because not all moms and dads or other guardians are equally good at doing this sort of testing. So it's very, very difficult to test little tiny people because until they learn to read themselves, you can't really just stick them with a test booklet and say, you know, here, take this test. So testing is very difficult for the smallest ones. And we also know that when you get to high school, really towards the end of high school, students who do not think that they are going to go on to college or university are very undermotivated to take tests at that point in time. They want to pass them if they need to take them for a graduation exit exam, something like that. But they don't want to do better than just passing if they're not going to go. So people who want to go, you know, to Berkeley, they're very motivated to take the SAT, or they're very motivated to take the ACT, they're motivated to take AP exams. But it's because they're looking at that next stage. But if you think, I'm leaving this high school in 2 months, you're not that motivated to take those exams. So we actually notice that there's a drop-off in exams for 12th graders, and that also psychometricians see a phenomenon that's called, it's really like the first questions that you answer on an exam, people are usually pretty motivated to answer those questions. And then over time on the exam, they get bored and they start looking out the window. And we can see that there's this test drop-off. So that if you put the hard questions all at the end of the exam, it will look like people just can't answer them. But part of it is just that they're bored by that time. And they figure,

0: I've answered enough questions to pass the exam. So motivation is a thing. Apparently, in Singapore, they do not suffer from this motivational problem at all. So it is often used as, often their results are used to see like how many questions can students actually answer on these tests, because they apparently just stick to the end. There also is a test that's given on the National Longitudinal Studies, which is extremely easy, but only requires you to just keep chugging away at the test. And some people just do that, okay? It's a very good predictor of how motivated you are, because it's very, very easy, but it does require you to answer a lot of boring questions, like, repeatedly. And it's a very strong predictor of your earnings later in life, it turns out. So there's something about that motivation that just keep chugging away is actually good for your earnings.
1: Okay, that brings us to the end of our program for today. But before I ask you to join me in thanking our speaker and our first commentator, let me just remind you that tomorrow, same time, same place, we have the second Tanner lecture, a second of two, and not one, but two commentators. So please come back. And with that, please join me in thanking our distinguished speaker and commentators.

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Tonight on UCTV.

if we can stay physically strong and preserve our balance, it promotes our cognitive health as well. And when we exercise, so many things happen. So many things happen. So we release a lot of neurochemicals, endorphins that can help us to feel less pain or feel kind of this energy or really feeling good, serotonin that can improve our mood. We release these hormones like brain-derived neurotrophic factor that travel in through the bloodstream up to the brain that stimulate that neurogenesis or growth of new neurons in the area, as I said, the hippocampus, that's important for learning and memory. It also promotes angiogenesis or growth of blood vessels, and synaptogenesis or growth of synapses and connections in brain systems. So really, it's just so the brain does love movement. What's recommended is at least 150 minutes of moderate aerobic physical activity per week. So that is, you know, 30 minutes 5 days a week, or you can have an instant recess where you do 10 minutes three times a week. We don't want to sit for too long because we think of sitting, being sedentary is not health promoting either. So 150 minutes of moderate aerobic physical activity or 75 minutes of vigorous physical activity per week. And vigorous is measured by an inability to really sing or talk during that type of activity. So you're breathless enough that you can't really hold forth or sing easily. We also

Recommend strength and resistance training 2 times per week, best combined with aerobic activity. And then, balance training and stretching. So balance training 3 times a week, Tai Chi, yoga, heel to toe walks, Qigong, dancing. Exerkines are these biochemicals that are stimulated with exercise that play these key roles in multiple organ systems, neurological, cardiovascular, immune, and metabolic systems to promote health, health span, longevity, and resilience. So you release these exerkines, including irisin, from the muscle that travel in the bloodstream and that promote health in multiple organ systems and reduce dementia risk by targeting these cardiometabolic diseases such as obesity, type 2 diabetes, cardiovascular disease, and so on. We also know that exercise is associated with prolonged survival in people who are living with Alzheimer's disease. So physical fitness was associated with slower rates of decline, so more preserved gray matter volumes in those who are both cognitively normal seniors and those with early Alzheimer's disease. And in a population-based study of almost 400 participants, when incident AD cases who were physically inactive were compared to those who were active, in other words, where people developed Alzheimer's disease, those who were more physically active lived longer and had better preserved cognitive function. So there's, over 90 meta-analyses have come out in the last 5 years looking at movement and exercise and its benefit. And we know there's multiple mechanism of action. It's beneficial in multiple ways. It's beneficial for cognition and really specifically in terms of what we call processing speed and executive function. There's more benefit in these domains compared to memory. It also, we know that physical frailty is associated with cognitive frailty. And the opposite is true is if we can stay physically strong and preserve our balance, it promotes our cognitive health as well. So there's this bi-directional relationship between the body health, fitness, and frailty, and brain health, fitness, and frailty. We also, of course, sleep better and with more restful sleep. We clear out these misfolded proteins that through the glymphatic system and can help us to reduce the risk of Alzheimer's disease as well. So and when you look at these meta-analyses, the greatest evidence is in primary dementia prevention. However, there is evidence in mild cognitive impairment and in dementia, and there's greatest benefit in group setting compared to individual. But this has been seen in a number of settings at the gym, home-based exercises, whatever is available. And I love how Dr. Marshall talked about the exercise snack. So there's always time to get up and maybe walk for 5 minutes or do a squat or raise your arms or do a gentle balance on one leg while you're brushing your teeth, So get a move. You're familiar with exercise snacks. So those can be sort of brief moments of strength training or aerobic exercise throughout the day, like wall push-ups or chair squats or a brisk walk. And it can really motivate you, builds confidence. You just did it, you feel good, and maybe you want to do it again in an hour or 2 hours. And you can get energy and improved focus. So if you're sitting at your computer and you're noticing that it's really, really, really hard to focus, sometimes the best thing to do is actually turn away from the computer and take a brisk walk. And that can kind of elevate your mood, improve your focus, and then we can call this a victorious cycle. Okay, I spoke about frailty and dementia risk. So really that overall physical health promotes brain health along the lifespan. It's as important at 80 as it was at 18 or 8 to remain as physically active as you can in your body.

0: body. I'm boarded in lifestyle medicine, and in lifestyle medicine, we think about these six pillars of health that apply to many chronic diseases. And by addressing these six pillars, we can improve cognition and combat, promoting brain health across the lifespan. I'll just go through these briefly, but in terms of food as medicine, there are three common diets which are associated with cognitive and stroke protection. And these have been by 30%, and these have been studied most extensively. But we'll talk about how there's a lot of overlap in terms of the ingredients, and effectively they are really whole food plant forward diets and limiting ultra processed foods. And then in terms of sleep, there's a higher risk if you have less than 6 hours on average or greater than 9 hours, it increases your risk of dementia. Also untreated sleep apnea, or prolonged insomnia, or interrupted sleep like circadian disruption. And then social connections, we know that loneliness, as we talked about, increases the risk for stroke and dementia. Low level physical activity really is associated with 20% increased risk. If you have moderate or high levels of exercise, you reduce that risk. Stroke reduction compared to inactivity. We know that stress is not something that we can escape. It's something we confront as humans in the world, and the complexity that we navigate and the uncertainty that we navigate. However, the way that we respond to that stress, if we're chronically stressed, that's very pro-inflammatory, and it is associated with a higher risk of hypertension, stroke, cognitive impairment, dementia. And then substance use, we know that middle-aged smoking is associated with a higher risk of cognitive impairment in later life.
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a lot of time you don't think your story matters. But when you get a chance to look within your own story, you'll be able to see the riches, the treasures, the different things that are lodged in your story. So thank you once again. I want to start with a little story, as a matter of fact. I'll start with something light. I remember when I was about 11 or 12 years old, I did something that angered my mama, that she said I deserved a whooping. So my mom gave me three choices. My mom said, go in there and you choose between the belt, the switch, or the extension cord. Well, naturally, I looked at the options she gave me and I said, mama, I don't want to get whooped with now one of them. I said, now. She said, I didn't ask you that. I told you to choose which one you want to get whooped with. Well, I looked at them again. They all going to give me excruciating pain. So I said, mama, I'll take the belt. My mama reached down to grab the belt, and she was coming back, and she was coming down, and she was going to wail on me. And I said, mama, mama, that's not fair. She said, what you talking about? I said, you didn't put you in there. You said the belt, the switch, or the extension cord. See, what I was trying to let my mama know that there was a fourth option. It was her. It was her hand. And her hand would not give the pain that them three that she gave me would have given. Well, my mother laughed so hard that she said, girl, if you don't get in there, but I'm gonna get you later. Well, that day, I got out of a whooping. In preparing for this evening, I realized that was an early lesson in rising beyond circumstance. Sometimes on the surface, life will give you pain, struggle, abuse, addiction, fear, poverty, rejection, and or failure. And it will make you feel like those are your only choices. But if we can look beyond the obvious, we might perceive choices that aren't obvious at all. When we begin to conquer ourselves, when we learn that perhaps there might also be more options other than the only option that pain puts in front of us, that could truly enable us to rise beyond circumstance. When we discover these options that we have previously been unaware of, a whole array of new opportunities will emerge. I want to put up a picture. I want you to keep an eye on that girl. In creating Conquering Me, one of the initial insights was looking beyond what life had handed me, looking beyond my circumstances and realizing there might be better choices. I could choose healing. I could choose change. I could choose faith. I could choose to rise, not simply accept the only option I could immediately see in front of me. I lost sight of my power, the tools that I had in front of me, my faith, my resilience, and my power of my community. They all became a distant memory. Actually, I went on a path without a plan. The overarching lesson is, just because life presents us with what appears are limited options, doesn't mean they are the only options. Sometimes we have to pause, reflect, speak with God, even speak up, and wait and see what happens. So good evening, everyone. My name is Dr. Jolinda Wade. I stand before you not only as a pastor, but as a woman who has lived through challenges that could have broken me, buried me, or made me believe that my life would never become anything more than what it was, surviving from day to day. However, I am here today because I didn't only survive. I became a phoenix who soared from the ashes.
Tonight, I'm here to speak with you about the topic, rising beyond circumstance, faith, resilience, and the power of community. When we speak about rising, we must first understand that rising does not necessarily mean we were knocked down. Rising also means that we could be holding ourselves down, either physically, emotionally, or spiritually. Recently, a dear friend spoke with me about a concept of his that he refers to as the two greatest fears. He told me that the two greatest fears that we all are confronted with at some level are fear of abandonment and claiming our own greatness, ownership of our own power. When I was learning to rise and realize how I, for many years, had abandoned myself initially out of the fear of being myself, the recognition took me back to junior high, when I didn't have much self-confidence. So, right then and there, I stopped being myself and tried to be what I thought others wanted me to be. Clearly, not being able to be myself was a form of abandonment. Once I was awakened and emerged from that deep, dark tunnel decades later, and when my friend introduced me to this concept, I realized how critically important it was to never again abandon myself. And since that moment, I never again have been afraid to embody my own greatness. What I will share with you today is that through faith, resilience, and the support of others, anyone can find the strength to get back up again and stand tall as a person of stature, claiming the life you deserved all along. The woman who stands before you today is someone who is living in her rise as a beautiful, bold, bountiful, brilliant woman, and is blessed beyond measure. Thank you.

I know that might sound a little vain to some people, but it took me decades to know this truth about myself, to accept that I am fearfully and wonderfully made. On page 270 of my book, I actually give acknowledgement to myself when I state, "My next gratitude goes to me. Don't think it's vain for me to say this. Just hear me out. This is a proud moment for me. I fought hard to overcome the struggles and challenges that had held me back. And in doing so, I overcame and conquered all obstacles, limitations, and inner battles I confronted. When I completely let go and allowed God to take care of me totally, my transformation began." It is such an honor to be invited to speak at this prestigious event. The UC San Diego Athletics and Society Forum, inspired by the leadership and scholar athlete ideas championed by Earl W. Edwards, who established this series as a new public dialogue at the intersection of athletics, education, lifelong learning, and societal impact. The forum reflects Earl Edwards' enduring commitment to scholar athlete excellence, leadership, and educational advancement. And from all that I have gleaned, Mr. Edwards is a man who has proved himself to be a committed, passionate, integral leader, and a true visionary. When I discovered who Mr. Edwards was, I wanted to learn more and was astonished to discover not only his many accomplishments, but the extraordinarily high standards he set for himself throughout his career that set him apart and truly made him remarkable. His philosophy is that athletics is more than simply competition. It is also a laboratory for personal development. Because I was deeply moved by what I was learning about him, I wanted to share his insights with my son, Dwayne Wade. I'm going to do a little mother brag here. Dwayne played 16 seasons in the NBA. Thank you very much. Thank you very much. As a member of the Miami Heat, he is a 13-time All-Star. In 2010, also an All-Star MVP. In the 2006 NBA Finals, he was again an MVP. Just hold him up, I'm not through. Dwayne has won 3 NBA championships, 2 Olympic gold medals with the U.S. team, and in 2023, he was inducted unanimously on the first ballot into the Naismith Memorial Basketball Hall of Fame. I was excited to speak with Dwayne because I knew he would appreciate hearing Earl W. Edwards' philosophy. So I called him up. And now I will share what he said to me. I 100,000 million percent agree with that. When I talk to kids about getting into sports, whether they want to join the NBA or the WNBA, it's not only their dream I speak with them about. What I also speak with them about is that in all sports, you have to learn patience. You have to have patience with yourself as you grow because you're learning a new skill. You have to have discipline with yourself, with your teammates, with the game. The game teaches you responsibility not only to yourself, but to others. It teaches accountability. In Miami, accountability was very important. All of these things in life that we need, basketball actually teaches you. It teaches you how to communicate with people from different walks of life, different cultures who didn't grow up like you, who don't think like you.
What you all have in common is the love of sports, the love of the game. He concluded by saying, Earl W. Edwards is 100% correct. So I want to thank you, Mr. Edwards, for all you have done and all that I know you will continue to do. I stand before you today not because my life has always been easy. It definitely hasn't been. But because I have learned that our circumstances do not have the final say in who we are and how we live our lives. Because I know what it feels like to face obstacles that seem insurmountable, seemingly impossible to overcome. I know what it feels like to wrestle with fear, disappointment, loss, setbacks, addiction, abuse, trauma, homelessness, uncertainty, and more. I know what it feels like to wonder if tomorrow will ever look different from today. And in that moment, never believing it would. Yet I stand here as living proof that no matter where one is in life, at whatever stage in life, we are awakened as I was, we can rise. See, it takes courage, dedication, and belief that rising is possible. You see, there is something in each and every one of us, perhaps buried deep within, but there is a place in all of us where hope lives, faith resides, and will and determination know no bounds. To rise beyond our circumstance requires the integration of three powerful forces: faith, resilience, and the power of community. These three forces combined help me transform my life, and they can help you transform yours. Let's take a moment to define what a circumstance actually is. A circumstance is a condition, a situation, or challenge that surrounds us. It could be poverty, addiction, illness, rejection. It could be grief, abuse, unemployment, broken relationships, discrimination, fear. See, the mistake many people make is believing that their circumstances define them, and that once was my belief system as well. But circumstances can be temporary. Can I say that again? Circumstances can be temporary. They are chapters in our lives, not the entire story. Our current circumstance may explain where we are and why, but it does not determine where we can go and how. I often tell people that there were decades when my life not only did not look like it does today. Where'd she go? Frankly, I never thought it could. If you had met me many years ago, you might never have imagined this woman would become an author, a speaker, a pastor, an advocate for change, a mother, a grandmother, and a great-grandmother. As you look at her, she looked like she's smiling. But when I tell you that she's just existing, there's no life in her. She don't know which direction she's getting ready to go in. She's just living day by day. She's sad. She's broken. She wants to do something, but something stronger than her, which is the love of her children, is stopping her from ending her life. I want you to see how important and powerful transformation really is. See, God saw something in me that I could not see in myself. And God, of course, I believe, sees something in you too. The first powerful force I will speak about with you is faith, meaning seeing beyond what you can see. For many years, faith was not the foundation of my journey. I did not know how to let go and let faith and God in. I did not have the courage and belief in myself to do so. But once God fully revealed himself to

me. I learned that faith is not pretending that problems don't exist. Faith is believing that your problems are never bigger than God's ability to help you solve them. Faith says, I may not see the way, but I trust that a way exists. I realize now that even in my darkest hours, faith was a part of my foundation. I still had faith even when I felt broken. Faith when I was lost. Faith when I felt forgotten. Faith when I could not see the next step. See, faith emboldened me, even when I didn't understand its true nature, to support me so that I could take one more step. Faith literally saved my life. When on October the 14th, 2001, my life changed forever. It was a Sunday morning, and I was on my way to buy a bag of heroin. On the way there, the people that I usually got my drugs from had gotten arrested. So I looked for someone I knew who could tell me where I can get the fix I needed. And I asked him, who's got it? And he pointed to a young man who had shown up after all the other dealers were arrested. So I looked at the person I knew and I said, you know what I do? I was an intravenous user. Don't put me on no run, man. And he said, I wouldn't do that. And so what did I do? I put my trust in him and I went to this other dealer and I got 2 for $10. After I got the drugs, I went back to the house where I was staying and put them in what I called a cooker. I'll take a moment here to say that my habit had always been, before putting a needle in my arm, to first taste the drug. When I did so here, I immediately knew it was not dope. It was not heroin. I knew I had been taken. I was agitated and very angry. I sat there ready to beat somebody up. I wanted to go and find this man, and I wanted to harm him because that was my last $10. However, all of a sudden, I heard a voice speaking to my spirit that said, get up, get dressed, and go to church. I didn't want to go to church. I didn't want to be bothered with people. All I wanted to do was figure out how I was going to get 10 more dollars so that I could get what I call my medicine to avoid the sickness that I knew was coming. I take a moment here to also share that when I was a small child from perhaps the age of 4 or 5, I often heard this voice and conversed with this voice innocently, genuinely so many times, but did not understand what this voice was and never heard it again until this miraculous moment. Even though I was distraught, I was obedient to that voice. Not even knowing why in this moment I listened. I was simply obedient. Even if I wasn't fully aware of what was happening, the voice was compelling me to do what I was told. So I got dressed and went to church. The church was 2 doors down from where I stayed. I knew before I walked in that my family would be there. And when I walked in the door, everybody would be looking at me. But when I walked in, I sat in the back with an attitude. The pastor at that time, he has since passed, was Pastor Darrell Gibson, great man of God. When I sat down, Pastor Darrell immediately said, Jolinda, read 2 Timothy chapter 3, verse 5. I asked, who, me? Well, there's only 8 of us in the church, and I was the only one named Jolinda. But I definitely did not want to read. I definitely did not want to be a part of this service. All I knew was this voice told me to go and sit in church, and now I was being asked to read scripture.

I obediently read. The reading was, having the form of godliness, but denying the power within. When I finished reading, everything went silent. I was simply compelled to close my eyes when the voice came to me again and said very clearly, "You're going to stop denying my spirit the power to change you." This time, the voice created such a loving feeling within me. It was ministering to me while the pastor was sharing his message. However, I never heard his message. All I heard and felt was this comforting voice enveloping me. When the Spirit finally released me, I heard the pastor close the sermon by saying, "The book is closed." And in that moment, I had a revelation that this voice was truly God speaking to me. When the service ended, I literally ran out of the church, back to the house, ran up to the stairs, and asked the young man who lived there if I may use his phone. He said, "Yeah," and handed me his phone. I proceeded to call my best friend. Her name is Viola, but I call her by her nickname, Bit Bit or Little Bit. When she picked up the phone, I said, "Could you come and get me?" I was living on the south side of Chicago, and Bit Bit was living about an hour and a half away in South Bend, Indiana. She said, "What's the matter?" I proceeded to say, "I need to go to a funeral." She immediately asked, "Who died?" I said, "I have to die so that Christ can live." No question asked. She got in her car, drove the 90 minutes, picked me up, and took me back to the refuge of her home. In chapter 5, there's a subheading in my book entitled The Couch. As you will learn through faith, courage, and trust in God, in 3 days, I overcame lifelong addictions to heroin and alcohol while lying on Bit Bit's couch and began to learn how to conquer me. And I want to encourage you to please read that chapter. In that moment, I not only overcame the drug and alcohol addiction, I began to conquer my own fears and decades of self-doubt and so much more. So please hear me. Before we can conquer the world around us, we must first conquer what is happening inside of us. Faith helped me achieve this and helped me recognize that I was more than the sum total of all my mistakes. Faith helped me understand that my story was not over. In fact, I was about to begin a new chapter. Up to this point, I've been speaking broadly about faith, but now I'll shift to my second point, resilience. Resilience taught me that we might bend, we might be badly battle-worn, we might feel completely broken, but please know, we do not have to break. The strongest people are not those who never struggle. Frankly, struggle is a part of life. The strongest people are those who continue moving forward despite the challenges, despite their struggles. A quotation from my son's belief system is that my belief is stronger than your doubt. Dwayne's belief sustains his resilience, not simply as a basketball champion, but as a champion in life as well. I say that because resilience is built one decision at a time. No matter how life's forces may buffet us like a small boat cast about in a tempest, all could be overcome through belief, faith, skill, and trust in the Lord. Returning to Mr. Elbers for a moment, I also watched an interview he gave and heard him say to the interviewer who was

asking him questions about the game of basketball. And I've heard my son say the same thing. You must always tell your players to approach the game one game at a time. What I'm saying to approach life one decision at a time, one prayer at a time, one step at a time, one day at a time. You see, sometimes resilience feels like you may be running a marathon in quicksand. But other times, resilience can simply require letting go and deciding to never quit because you never will. Resilience can create progress, and progress is powerful. Again, returning to Mr. Edwards, when speaking about the status quo, he said, I loved it, the status quo is not acceptable. In other words, there's always room for growth and advancements. More can always be achieved. This too is what I have learned. So I clearly concur with Mr. Edwards. When we settle for the status quo, we settle for what is familiar and comfortable, which is exactly what I did for many years. Each of us can always improve. Each of us can always continue growing. There's always something more for us to learn, more than we can create and refine. Because progress is powerful, and once again, resilience leads to progress. The third powerful force is the power of community. One of the greatest myths we tell ourselves is that we can do it alone. The truth is, we need mentors. We need friends. We need family. We need communities that remind us of who we are when we forget. There were people along my journey who spoke life into me when I could not speak life into myself. I did not make it here tonight alone. There have been people throughout my life who helped me during some of the hardest, darkest days of my life. Some fed me. Some gave me a place to stay. Some gave me comfort, guidance, friendship, and support without judging me. There were also people who challenged me and people who prayed for me. There were people who believed in me and people who refused to let me quit. And for that, I am grateful. Community does not remove the struggle, but community helps carry the burden of the struggle. In community, when one person rises, they can now reach out their hand to help another person less fortunate to also rise. That is why I believe in building stronger communities, because healing happens in connection. That is why I also believe in building stronger families, stronger neighborhoods, and stronger churches. Now, here are some practical steps to help you rise beyond your circumstance. Step one, change your mindset. One time when I was in rehab, I found a pamphlet that included scripture from the book of Romans, chapter 12, verses 1 and 2. As I was reading it, I was feeling it and I was seeing it. Its instruction spoke so clearly to me. It inferred that I must offer my body as a living sacrifice. Even though I overdosed a couple of times and had a couple of strokes, I was not dead. So I interpreted the concept of the living sacrifice as my complete surrender to God. The instructions continue when I learned that I did not have to look back on this horrific chapter in my life anymore. I was being transformed through the renewing of my mind. I learned that when I change my mindset, I can change my life. And that is exactly what happened. Before moving on,

But I have a mentor, a dear friend, who speaks about everything in life revolving around two things: to choose to do something or to choose not to. Even in advocation, we make a choice. He says it doesn't matter how challenging, how scary, or difficult,

believe I can move on. These powerful choices empowered me, and coupled with that, I would never again make choices that disempower me. We can all do the same thing. Our lives often follow the direction of our thinking. We must stop saying, I can't, and start saying, how can I? There's a scientific concept called neuroplasticity. It states that neural networks in our brain can change through growth and reorganization. We are literally creating new neural pathways by making consistently positive choices. That's step one. Step two, take responsibility for your next step. You may be responsible for what happened to you partially or fully, or you may not be responsible at all, but you are responsible for what happens next. So step two is clearly connected to step one, because now it is your opportunity, your responsibility, as consistently as possible to make each step a positive step going forward as you continue to rise. The third step is your foundational structure in rising beyond circumstance is to build your faith daily. Whatever your faith is, deepen in it. In my faith, as part of my daily ritual, I read scripture often more than once a day, and I actually speak with God as well. It is a prayer that connects me to source. And as you develop this important practice for yourself, please don't merely go through the motions and simply check the box. Rather, strive to truly connect, listen deeply, and hear, learn, and grow. Step four, find your community and surround yourself with positive influences. Connect with people who challenge and support you in becoming your better self. It often takes courage, heart, to ask for help, to join a support group, to believe that you can actually surround yourself with people who really care about you. But please know, you can and must do this to achieve the life you deserve. And step five, never stop growing. Your growth is the evidence that you are actually rising above and beyond your circumstances and are choosing to make yourself what you deserve to be, to make your life what you deserve it to be. My life is a testimony. Transformation is possible. Writing Conquering Me was definitely a challenging creative experience because I had to revisit some very dark places. It took me 5 years to write, but I was fully committed to my promise to myself and to God to complete the book. There were a number of instances when I needed to stop, pray, and heal myself before continuing. However, writing it was one of the most profound experiences of my life. To complete this memoir reflects anything, everything I've spoken about this evening. It requires faith, belief in God, courage, trust, community, support, and the commitment to take one step at a time and see it through. Conquering Me is about personal transformation. It's about growth and not allowing ourselves to be defined by past limitation. It's on us, on what we can do. I wanted my readers to know that victory begins when we stop allowing our circumstances to define us and control our future. It brings out the idea that we can always evolve, overcome, and achieve more. When Conquering Me was published this past January, I consistently reread sections of the book numerous times and took pride in the truths that were revealed in the book. I took pride in the book's integrity and honesty and experienced true joy in my own confidence and growth. God gave me the perfect person to guide me on the journey of writing my memoir, and he's here with me today.
Arthur Samuel Joseph.

0: Arthur, I thank you. Now, as I begin to bring our journey to a close for tonight, I'll teach you about what I call the three R's. Number one, rewind. I had to rewind. And if you need to, this is how I recommend you do so. I want you to sit quietly in a comfortable place. Begin with a prayer that helps you feel safe and connected to source. Have a pad and pen available or your phone or voice memo to record and connect to transcription app. Play your own mental video and revisit the circumstances that may have been harmful or destructive. Please take note, and when you choose to, share with a trusted individual or support group. Please do not take this inward journey alone. Each time you revisit these moments from your past, please do so in your integral way. And always close with prayer. Acknowledge and forgive yourself. Number two is to reset. In resetting, we identify what level we see ourselves. For example, simply existing or even subsisting, treading water, that means barely getting by day to day, that's the lowest level. Or living, which is the second level, when you are participating in life. You are handling responsibilities, but you may be stuck in the status quo, and since you are not fulfilling all that is possible. Or thriving, which is the highest level. To achieve the third level, the third R is required, rebuild, which allows us to rise to the highest level, thriving. Thriving does not mean that life is perfect. Rather, it means even through hardship, we continue to develop strength, wisdom, purpose, and faith while moving forward. In the third level, thriving, we are healing, growing, working, producing, and fulfilling the fruits of our labor. What level are you on? Are you simply existing, telling yourself, I'm still here? Are you at the living level, acknowledging that you are now participating in life? Or have you risen to the highest level, thriving and growing from the life that you are living? So rewinding, resetting, and rebuilding will aid you in achieving the life you deserve. Next, I advocate that you walk by faith. Stand in resilience. Lean into your community and never forget your story is still being written. In concluding my talk for this evening, I will now share 10 empowering lessons from my book. Lesson one, our biggest battle is internal. Before we can conquer life, we first have to conquer what's happening inside of us. Lesson two, fear is a thief. It's a thief of breath, vision, and destiny. It can choke off our future and make us live smaller lives than what God designed for us. Lesson three, one decision can lead to a detour and another decision can initiate a comeback. As you read in Conquering Me, one wrong turn I took early in my life cost me years. And one awakening moment decades later changed everything. And in lesson four, hitting rock bottom provided the foundation upon which I could build a new life. Homelessness, addiction, and incarceration, it never broke me. So if you or anyone in your community is undergoing similar challenges, they can learn to reclaim their life. And lesson five, freedom leads to healing. Freedom and healing aren't assessed all at once. self-love, nurturing, and forgiving ourselves consistently over time will ensure we're spiritually and emotionally as healthy as possible. Continuously rewinding, resetting, and rebuilding are key. And lesson six, accountability. Accountability is a form of self-love. Conquering me means we stop blaming everyone and everything else for our problems and begin taking ownership of what we can change with compassion and honesty. This lesson requires that we must be kind to ourselves, never harsh or judgmental. Lesson seven, our past can be a classroom. It doesn't have to be a prison. We can learn from what happened without being imprisoned in it. The lesson we learn, I feel with wisdom. So observe, listen, and learn. And lesson eight, identifying how we see ourselves is a prerequisite for our success. Remember the concept of choice. Choose to see yourself as worthy, confident, and ultimately truly successful. Be audacious in reclaiming who you are capable of being. Do so through faith, prayer, and discipline. There will be many moments when fear, doubt, or past experience can cause you not to believe. Please trust me when I tell you, God's presence in your life can carry you through any challenge. And lesson nine, faith gives us power when some of the lessons on our journey may attempt to disempower us. Here's something about feelings. They fluctuate from moment to moment, but perseverance through faith and prayer will always help stay on the course. And lesson 10, please see transformation as fully achievable. Once again, even if you doubt or don't believe it, have faith that it is achievable. When we transform ourselves, remember we are rewriting our story. We can become better parents, better citizens, and more impactful leaders. We become better people. Our personal victory positively impacts everyone in our community, our children, our families, our colleagues. When we embody the best of who we are, we ennoble others, enabling them to fulfill their own possibility. Please remember, we are not controlled by our circumstance. Circumstance may have shaped us. They do not have to stop us. We are stronger than our setbacks. We are greater than our failures. We are more than our fears. Just as life presents us with what we may see as a limited option, when we learn to see beyond, we discover they may not be our only option. And as we learn to rewind, reset, and rebuild through faith and resilience, our visions become unlimited, and we now begin to see all that is truly possible. When we do, we would clearly have risen beyond circumstance. Thank you very much, and God bless you all.
1: At lunch today, you shared about your four children, and all the time I've known you, whenever you talk, you don't just talk about mother love for Dwayne, you talk mother love for four children. And you also told me how you went to them and said, you know, okay, give it to me for what I've done. Could you share that, please?
0: Yes. My daughter, Trigil, calls it the naked method. So what I did, because I knew the choices I made, I knew that they had affected my children in some type of way. So I went before the Lord and I said, I need you to strengthen me as I go before these children to be able to take whatever they're going to give me. I said, I'm ready. So I went to my oldest daughter and I said, okay, I need to hear what my choices did to have affected you. And, you know, come on, just tell me, baby. I can take it. I can take it. I need you to get it off. And she looked at me like, Ma, I love you. The second daughter, the same from her. My third daughter, the same for her. So when I approached Dwayne, he flew me all the way to Miami. And I said, son, I'm finna get naked before you. And he said, what? I said, no, I'm talking about personally. I said, because I know I hurt at you. I know my decision affected you. I need to hear it. I'm ready for it. I said, God, have me ready. And he looked at me and he said, I don't know what you're talking about. And I was sharing how that humbled me so much that even though my life went the way it direction it went in, the love that my children had for me never wavered. It never left. Matter of fact, they loved me even more. So that's the naked method. When you can be, prepare yourself, recognize, first of all, that the choices you made possibly did affect them. And I say that there's still some little stuff that you can see there. I'm going to be honest. There's some stuff you can see there. So we have to be honest when we know that I made this choice. And that's why that kid's life might be going the way it's going. Mine was able to rise above it thanks to the support, having a support system that helped me to raise my son.
1: Let's talk about your son. When I wrote about you in the California Business Journal, I was very touched by the story of the first time you saw Dwayne play basketball. Could you share that, please?
0: Yeah, that was... Dwayne was in grammar school. I think it was still in grammar school, in my high school. And my daughter came to get me from the neighborhood, cleaned me up, you know, looked pretty. And because I'm going up to his school and I didn't want to embarrass him. And she took me to the school and I remember sitting up there in the, in the gym with everybody else. I really didn't know what to expect. Then all of a sudden I started seeing his face on people's, and I was like, what is going on? So Dwayne, you know, Dwayne, your mother here. And Dwayne was like, oh, wow. So Dwayne saw me. Only thing I had, I never told anyone this. Only thing I had to give him was a piece of double mint gum. That's all I had. I said, here, baby, this for you. So I gave him some gum. He said, oh, thanks, Ma. So he out there just chewing, chopping on the gum. And that boy that baby got the plan. And I was like, I was just outdone just seeing this kid that I brought into the world becoming this person and looking how the people around him were just cheering him on. And I can hear the whisper in the back when they were saying, it's something special about him. Everybody was saying it was something special about him. But to see what God and his father and the other people, athletic people that saw that gift in him, what they did to my kid, it was not really any words for what I was feeling as a mother sitting there.
1: I'm going to ask you to do another mother brag because I've covered the NBA. I've seen a lot of great basketball players. He's amazing. But there's something different about him as a person. Oh, he's a champion as a person. Could you share some of your thoughts on that?
0: Yeah, I believe Dwayne is a champion as a person because I watched him, even though he became this person, I watched him not allow that to really change the man that he was within. I watched him stay humble. I watched him, you know, come around the family and everybody else says, oh, Dwayne. And to Dwayne, it's just like, I'm just Dwayne, you know, and giving and sharing. And just one episode, he went to McDonald's and this little kid said, wow, you look just like Dwayne Wade. And he said, you know, I get that a lot, you know. but just showing the humility.

0: ability of him and being touchable. You know, like I said, I can call him now and ask him something, and he'll take time out to talk to me back. I believe, Henry, that growing up the way he did and experiencing the things he experienced and actually seeing some of the things he saw, I believe that helped Dwayne to be the fighter that he was, but yet stay as humble as he was, because his mother was caught up in that place.
1: One question I had is, since you've published your book, has anybody reached out to you that has been inspired by your story and just talked to you about how much your story has impacted or changed them? Because I can imagine, just in reading that and just hearing it, that you've inspired a lot of people. And I just wonder if you've had, you know, even just one person who's really touched your heart with their story having touched theirs.
0: Actually, I've had quite a few people to share what they call it, me come it raw, you know, not sugarcoating it, and really telling it how it really was. And they thanked me for it, because it's the secrets that kept, you know, like they said, it kept them in prison to themselves, instead of just go ahead and just put this thing out. Yes, this happened to me. And she said, as you showed me that there's a way out, you know. And a lot of, I did a book reading, and it was some people, they watched me grow up as an addict. They saw me, but they didn't know the dark stuff that was happening to me as far as the abuse that I was going through. And they actually got mad at the book signing, and it was like, if I had known. I said, that's why you didn't know, because, you know, what was to say, what would have happened with that. But yes, I've been getting a lot of compliments for that. Not compliments, but people sharing, thanking me for sharing my story.
2: How did you get started on writing the book? I mean, what process did you go through to get started on writing a book? To me, it seems overwhelming. So how did you get started in such a book that reaches so deep inside of you? And how are you going to put that on paper?
0: Oh, you touched me when you said that, reached deep inside of me. Well, I had talked to my son, and I told him that I think I'm ready to write my story. And he said, well, Ma, why don't you, you know, use author, reach out to him and let him know, you know, that you want to do the book. And I said, okay, I do that. I did not know that we was going to travel to some of them places that we traveled to. But because God gave me Arthur and the connection that Arthur has, he was able to allow me freedom to speak. And he saw me going in some of the deep places, and he knew the questions to ask. But what I loved about Arthur helping me to tell that story is that when I went in some of the places, I'd be weeping, shaking, and he was able to see. He had the ability to bring me out, not leave me there. Everybody don't know how to bring you out. And we're going to stop, or do you want to keep on going? He gave me that option. So it was because I was blessed with my friend now, his beautiful wife is here, Rebecca, too. But my friend, Arthur, that helped me navigate, you probably haven't read the book yet, but navigated to some of that stuff that I had to let go of to help somebody else.
3: Last question I wanted to ask you. And of all the audiences, I know you care very deeply about young people and the journeys that they face. What's the main message that you're sharing with young people today?
0: Oh, that's amazing. Ooh, I wish I can get it in every young person's hand. But I remember when I was pastoring my church, I was raw. They called me the raw pastor. And I had my young people in there, and I would tell them, I said, I know it don't seem like it, but we were once your age. So we know about, you know, some of the things that you all are thinking. Matter of fact, we can tell you what you're going to do before you do it. I said, but I believe that I lived the life that I lived

0: You don't have to. So I have to be raw. I have to let you know what's coming. I have to, but it's just going to take you to decide whether you want to take my hand and allow me to walk you through it, to help you out. Can I say this? Maybe, what, they're in college now, so a couple of them got to college. I get a phone call. What's going on? Pastor Wade, I should have listened to you. This, I said, life is lifing, but I pull them back. I pull them back. I let them know it's okay. It's okay. That happened. So I put it on them. So what are we going to do to get up out of that? Because I want them to use their mind. I want them to think. You know, if they need my help, I'm going to help them. But I want them to think, how are you going to get out of that? What did you really learn? It's in there. So that's how I like to be relatable to the young people, meeting them right where they're at.
1: Let's give it up one more time for Jalinda. Jalinda, thank you.

I'm going to talk to you tonight about how to be a remarkable person. And let me tell you about my speaking format. I always use a top 10 format. And I always use a top 10 format because in those 40 years in Silicon Valley, I noticed two things about speakers in Silicon Valley. They all suck and they all go long. And that is a deadly combination. If you suck and you're short, it's okay. If you're great and you're long, also okay. But if you suck and go long, that is a deadly combination. So I use a top 10 format so that in case you think I suck, you know about how long longer I'm gonna suck because I have exactly 10 key points. All right. So a little bit of my checkered background. This is the Macintosh division, circa 1984. We're in front of the Macintosh building. I'm in the upper left-hand corner. You can barely see me. As I look back on my life, I'm the dumbass who left Apple twice. Steve Jobs offered me a third job. I turned him down. I figure that those three decisions probably cost me $300 million there. 300 million here, 300 million there. Pretty soon it's serious money. So, one of my regrets. This is also a historical photo. This is the only known instance of Steve Jobs ever getting on his knees for anything. So cherish that you saw this photo. It's not generative AI. Steve Jobs really got on his knees that day. So that's my beginning in Silicon Valley. And that was at the start of my career. Now I'm at the end of my career, and I am the chief evangelist of Canva. I hope all of you use Canva. And this is the day that they introduced Canva to me. And a lot of people want to know, how did I pick Canva out of all the thousands of startups to work for? And let me tell you the true story. The true story of this is that I had a person helping me with social media, and she was using Canva to make tweets. This is like 13 years ago, right? So this before Twitter became a Nazi platform, okay? So I had this theory that every tweet should go out with a picture. So she was using Canva to make a picture for every tweet. And one day, Cliff there, the co-founder, noticed that I was on Twitter using Canva, and he reached out to me with an at message, a direct message. Thank you, God, I noticed that at message because I was getting hundreds of at messages. And I responded, and he responded, and he said, we're coming to California soon from Australia. Can we come meet you? So I went to Peggy Fitzpatrick, who's the woman who was handling my social media with me, and I said, isn't Canva what we use

to make our graphics? And she said, yeah. I said, do you like the product? She said, yeah. I said, well, you think I should help them? And she said, yeah. And that was the due diligence. And so that was like 12 years ago. And I got to tell you, Canva has been very, very good to me. And so now when people say, you know, what have you done in your career? I say, ah, I work for some startups. You may have heard of them. There's Apple and Canva, and everybody shuts up after that. Nobody, what's anybody going to say? Yeah, I got, you're a loser. You don't know how to pick companies. The truth is that Apple was 1983. Canva was 2023. Between those two times, I struck out a lot of times. But one of the lessons of Silicon Valley is that you throw a lot of shit up against the wall. 1% of that shit sticks. You go up to the wall, you paint the bullseye over what stuck, and you say, I hit the bullseye. This is advice for you students. You can always hit the bullseye if you paint the bullseye on the target after you see where the arrow went in. I guarantee you, you hit the bullseye, and then it's just a matter of selective memory. So, you know, if you ask these venture capitalists, well, you know, you did Apple, you did Cisco, you did Yahoo, you did Facebook, you did, you know, Instagram. You were so successful. You're omniscient and omnipotent. And then if you're a skeptic, you say, well, why didn't you do Theranos? Why didn't you do Webvan? Why didn't you do all those other stupid companies? And the venture capitalist will say to you, I told my dumbass partners not to do those deals. It wasn't me. So that's how it works in Silicon Valley. My intellectual focus is on a podcast called Remarkable. I just noticed the screen's in the back. I don't know why I'm looking behind me to see what's on the screen. I'm just looking forward. It's so stupid. So I have this podcast called Remarkable People, and guess who I interview? Duh, remarkable people. So this is examples of some. So I think the most remarkable person I've ever met in my life is Jane Goodall. And I met a lot of people. A lot of people I'm ashamed to say I've met, but I never hung out with Jeffrey Epstein, okay? I never met him. If I knew anything about him, I would have avoided him. I would not, you know. My name is, if my name is in there, it's because somebody said I bought a Kawasaki motorcycle. It's not, I never went to that island. I had nothing to do with it. So that's Jane Goodall. I gotta tell you my last Jane Goodall story. So I was at her 90th birthday party or 91st birthday party. And don't get me wrong, it's not like it was, you know, Jane and her BFFs, it was 12 people. She had like a Taylor Swift kind of national birthday party tour all over the world, you know. And so I went to this party and she looked a little tired. And I went up to Jane, I said, you know, Jane, you look a little tired. You need to take it easy. I mean, you've done so much. And so, come stay at my house. We won't ask you for selfies. We won't ask you for autographs. Just hide out at my house for a few days. And she said to me, Guy, I cannot do that because there is too much to do. This is a woman at 91, traveling 300 days a year, at 91, evangelizing her concern for the welfare of the earth. 91, 300 days. And you know, when Jane Goodall travels, I'll give you a contrast in travel. When I travel, like I came for this speech, right? I get here last night, I go to my hotel, I go to sleep, I wake up, I have breakfast, I kill time all day, you know, I'm like hanging around, I'm not doing anything. And then finally at 4:30, I'm on deck and I'm here, right? So, I mean, how hard is that? Now I speak here for an hour, I get on the plane, I go home, bada bing, bada bang. Arguably I've worked 1 hour in this whole trip, right? Jane Goodall wakes up in the morning, she meets with donors, she meets with schools, she meets with kids, she meets with politicians. She's all day long, she's meeting. A guy can only handle one meeting a day, and Jane was doing 10. So
So that's Jane Goodall. The next picture is Steve Wozniak. That's what rich white billionaires do. They play Segway polo. I prefer they play Segway polo than destroy the United States, but that's a different discussion, you know. Next to him is, that is Melanie Perkins, the co-founder of Canva. Next to her is somewhat controversial because some people think that, you know, he caused a lot of death. I believe Tony Fauci saved millions of people. So Tony Fauci is one of my heroes. Underneath Tony Fauci is Sal Khan, the Khan Academy guy. And next to him is Margaret Atwood. Margaret Atwood, who wrote The Handmaid's Tale. Now, I gotta ask, can I drop an F-bomb in this audience or no? Yeah, how many are gonna be moral offended and, you know, none of you. I don't wanna hear any bitching after I do this, okay? Okay, I'm gonna drop an F-bomb for you. So I truly admire Margaret Atwood as a writer. So I asked her, Margaret, what is your writing technique? Do you use Microsoft Word, the dystopian word processor, to write about dystopian times? She says, no, I write. I said, are you using a Mont Blanc fountain pen with an 18 karat nib? Are you, you know, are you writing on parchment made by Tibetan monks who've been chanting? She said, no, I just write on paper and I send it to my editor. And I said, well, how do you edit? I mean, does a content editor send everything back to you and, you know, you have to edit and edit? Or if you're freaking Margaret Atwood, you turn in your draft and the editor says, oh my God, Margaret, I've never seen a draft like this. You know, there's no changes to make. Well, she says to me, Guy, you know what I do? When I write one of my novels, I find people who are like my characters and I send them the draft and I let them comment to make sure that my characters are accurate. Okay, I like it so far. And then Margaret, God bless Margaret. Margaret says to me, so once I had this young professional in my novel, and I sent him the draft, and he says to me, Margaret, you know, the phrase is, what the fuck, not what in fuck, Margaret. And this is how you actually roll a joint. So Margaret Atwood is the first person to drop an F-bomb in my podcast. I am so proud of that. I thought it was going to be Gary Vaynerchuk, but Margaret Atwood beat him. Yeah, I'm so proud of that. Yeah. The next person is Neil deGrasse Tyson, you know, astrophysicist. Like, yeah, it's hard to interview him because his brain is so much faster than mine. And finally, we have Brandi Chastain, you know, the Alyssa Liu of soccer. Yeah. This is just after she won the World Cup. She took off her jersey and swung it around. I hope you guys have ever seen that. Have you seen that? You have no idea what I'm talking about, right? Okay. That woman, right after she shot a penalty shot and, you know, won the World Cup, and she took off her jersey and she ran around the field and, you're looking at me like I'm nuts, right? Like, Google Brandi Chastain. It was an epic moment in women's sports. Yeah. Okay, so anyway, that's the people on my podcast. And so I'm going to give you a mental framework. We might not have time for a fireside chat at this rate. So this is, I believe, after 50 years of working, all things in life can be reduced to a 2x2 matrix. Everything in life is a 2x2 matrix. This is the 2x2 matrix of life. On the vertical axis, you have to assess whether what you do, your product can do, your services can do, your company can do, is it valuable or not valuable? On the horizontal axis, you measure whether it is common, lots of people can do this, or it is unique, only you can do this. So in the upper left-hand corner, if you doing something good, but many people can do it, you always have to compete on price. The bottom left corner, that's where you do something that many people do and it's not valuable. There, you're just stupid. You know, everybody's doing it, nobody cares, you're just plain stupid. The bottom right corner is where you are doing something
that is not valuable,

only you can do it. You own a market that doesn't exist. In that market, I just feel bad for you. You just, the corner you want to be in, the Shaka corner, is where you are unique and valuable. So as you go through your life, you want to figure out how you can be unique and valuable, where nobody else can do this. And what this is something that is very valuable. I'll give you a good tech example. When the iPod first came out, it truly was in that corner, because the iPod was the only device with a user interface that a mere mortal could use, wide selection of music, easy to install the music, and legal to install the music, and 99 cents per song. There was nothing that could do anything like that. You want to be the iPod of whatever career you're in. That's the goal. And I also tell you, in personal relationships, it's not a bad model to be, because if you are a unique and valuable spouse, you got nothing to worry about. So that's the intellectual framework. Now, the first thing is, if you want to be remarkable, you should look for pain. Pain is where remarkable people make a difference, not pleasure, pain. You're looking for pain. So I'll show you an example from Canva. This is a screen from Adobe Photoshop. This is pain. You boot that after you paid your several thousand dollar license. And you look at that and you say, all right, so this is going to make me creative and productive. We got on the left side about 30 tools. I have no idea what any of them do. We have across the top in the menu bar, we have another 10 tools. We got these two open windows. This is a typical looking menu. I mean, you know, this is the pain that Canva solved, that you look at Photoshop. Oh my God, what the hell is this? I just want to edit my photos. So this is pain. If you're in biotech, I get migraine headaches, okay? I can tell you something. When you have a migraine headache, you will kind of pay unlimited money to get rid of that headache. I guarantee you. So if I were in biotech, and you know, or if you're asking me advice about biotech, and you said, well, I can either solve migraine headaches or I can give people lusher lips with Botox, I would tell you, stick with the migraine headaches. That is much more lucrative a thing to do, much more important for the world to fix pain than for people to have more luscious lips, okay? Second thing is, I advise you to go and be the customer. Now, Toyota had a theory that you should go and see what's happening. So if your factory floor is not operating very well, instead of just looking at reports and computer screens, you actually go to the factory floor and you go to see what's happening on the factory floor. I would say you could take it one level better and you go and be on the factory floor, which means that you are actually operating the machine. You're not just watching people operate the machine. But go and be, you could take it with a very good biotech example, which is this. So this is a picture of people breathing through straws. And the reason why I put this picture up here is because I had a friend who had a consulting deal with a company, a pharmaceutical company. And the pharmaceutical company wanted to get, quote, closer to the customer. Closer to the customer is code word for, we're going to hire McKinsey and pay them $5 million to tell us to be in the upper right-hand corner for your future edification. Whenever you hear that, it's McKinsey, $5 million. So what he did instead is he took the executive team of the pharmaceutical company, he put them in a room and he gave them straws and he made them breathe through straws. And after a few minutes, he said, you want to be closer to the customer. I made you into the customer. You're a pharmaceutical company. Some of your products are for people with asthma. Now you have a little idea of what it's like to live with asthma. It's like you're breathing through a straw your whole life. So I ask you, you know, if you want to be remarkable and you want to go and be, what is the equivalent for you of

breathing through a straw. And I can tell you, I mean, let's just take my favorite company, Apple. Do you ever have this experience? It could be Apple or any other company. You ever have this experience? You say, it cannot be that people at this company are using their own product. It just cannot be true. I'll give you an example with Apple. Apple system settings, all right? Apple system settings. I have no idea where to find stuff. Apple system settings in the iPhone. Like right now, I have my iPhone up here with me, not because I'm checking text messages, but because of my hearing. And when we do the fireside chat, I may switch the input to my microphone, and I need my phone to do that, right? But right now with this phone on, I'm living in the fear that my wife is gonna call me and this is gonna ring, okay? So now you're saying, God, you're so stupid. You know, there's such a thing as airport mode where you're not gonna get interrupted, right? But I swear to God, I think at airport mode, if you designate some people as emergency contacts, it pierces the airport mode, right? Okay, so guy, you could go airport mode, you could turn down the ringer, you could do this, you could do that, right? I cannot turn off Bluetooth because Bluetooth is what talks to my cochlear implants. I gotta leave that on. So if I do about five different things, I think I have this in the state that I can quickly change to the mic, but I can prevent anybody from calling me or pinging me or texting me. Now, if I were to achieve that state, I will tell you, I will spend the next 2 days trying to reverse that state. You know, was it airport mode? Was it I turned the ringer down? Did I block the emergency contacts? I mean, honestly, if you ever get in this problem, I think the best thing to do is buy a Faraday bag and just put it in the bag. I'm saying, you know, obviously when Tim Cook speaks, he has somebody, some personal assistant shuts off his phone for him because no human being could actually figure out how to do this. So that's the kind of thing that, you know, nobody at Apple has empathy for people who want, you know, total silence without having to spend 2 days to reverse the total silence. That is, it's just not possible. And then, you know, if you have a MacBook Air, I'm going really deep and dark right now. If you have a MacBook Air, you know, and there's no SD card reader because nobody at Apple has a DSLR, they all take pictures with iPhones. Nobody has a real camera, so nobody needs a slot to stick the card in. And if Tim Cook ever does that, he has a personal assistant to download the photos for him, so he doesn't care, right? It makes me crazy. Anyway, number three is you should always work backwards from the customer, not forward from what you like to do. Lots of companies like to do this. They get successful and they say, all right, so we've been always selling books. We've been always selling chemicals. That's the business we're in. So we got to get more people to buy chemicals. So this is the chemical example. This is a picture, believe it or not, of an engineer at Kodak in 1975. I hope you know who Kodak is. In 1975, an engineer at Kodak, this guy, Steve Sasson, he invented that big device on the table. That big device on the table is the first digital camera ever made. Okay? That became your iPhone, right? So that is the biggest thing right now. At the time, you could, you know, wrap your head around this. So Kodak invented digital photography. Huh, how many of you use Kodak digital cameras today, right? None of you. Well, I think it's because Kodak, they were constantly thinking forward. We are a chemical company. We put chemicals on paper. We put chemicals on film. We've been doing this for decades. We've been making billions of dollars. We're highly profitable. So we got to get more people to buy chemicals on paper and film from us. So they were working forward. That's what we like to do. That's what we know how to do. That's what we make boatloads of money doing. So we got to get all these people to buy more chemicals. If they were to work backwards, they would have figured that people

People do not wake up in the morning saying, I have this burning desire to buy chemicals on paper. Where can I buy more chemicals on paper? They wake up in the morning saying, how can I preserve my memories? And for the longest time, the best way to preserve your memory was exposing chemicals on film to light, putting more chemicals on it, and getting a slide or a negative or a print. But fundamentally, Kodak was in the business of preserving memories, not selling chemicals. So as you go through life, as you try to create your companies and services, you work backwards from what they need and not forward from what you like to do. Number four is you should always ask simple questions. You know, I meet a lot of people who think, oh my God, Apple was so strategic in 1976. They figured out, you know, we had this broad vision for total worldwide domination. We're going to have personal computers. We're going to have phones. We're going to have tablets. We're going to have stores. We're going to have genius bars in their stores. We're going to have an app store. We're going to be all these things. I hate to burst your bubble. It doesn't happen like that. Companies start because they ask very simple questions like these. Isn't there a better way? Why do you have to go to Stanford or NASA or Bank of America to use a computer? Isn't there a better way? Why don't we make an Apple One and Apple Two? Second question, isn't this strange? This is my favorite ways of developing new products because it's totally unexpected. It's serendipitous, right? So, you know, you're working for a pharmaceutical company, you're working on heart treatment disease, and you notice, isn't this strange? All the men who are in our sample test, they all have massive erections all the time. Isn't this strange? And that's how we got Viagra. I mean, nobody, you know, there wasn't like somebody said, oh, if we just get 1% of the people with erectile dysfunction, do you know how big our company would be? They were working on heart disease, and isn't it strange, you know, that all these men are having all these great erections, and that's how Viagra started. So you could tell your teachers and friends, that's what you learned last night, yeah. And then the third question is, why hasn't anybody else done this before? And I would make the case that this was the genesis of Salesforce, because Mark Benioff was working for Oracle. And the way you upgraded enterprise software back then is like teams of people with tapes and DVDs, and you know, they descended upon you and they took the company down and they changed all this stuff. And Mark said, well, why has no one done this in the cloud? Why don't we have software based in the cloud, not on tapes in offices? And that's the genesis of Salesforce. So these are the kinds of questions that people answer to be remarkable. It's not the highfalutin strategic kind of questions. It's really simple questions. Number five is, if you want to be remarkable, you cannot stay on the same curve, duking it out and trying to be 10% better. If you want to be remarkable, you got to get to the next curve or invent the next curve. So let's take a really classic business. This is the ice harvesting business. In 1900, people would go to frozen lakes and ponds and cut blocks of ice. Their technology was a saw, a sleigh, and a horse. That was the state of the art of ice harvesting. Ice 1.0, ice 2.0. Now we have ice factories. You can freeze water any city, any time of the year. You can have an ice factory in San Diego. You cannot have an ice factory. Excuse me, I said that wrong. You can have an ice factory anywhere, Hawaii, Singapore, anywhere, right? But you cannot harvest ice in Singapore or Hawaii. Major jump, ice 2.0. Ice 3.0 is a refrigerator. So now you had your own personal ice factory. And I'll tell you something, none of the ice harvesters became ice factories, and none of the ice factories became refrigerator companies. It's the Kodak disease, right? If you define yourself as harvesting ice, you don't embrace the ice factory. If you define yourself as refreeze water centrally and the ice man or ice girls deliver ice on the truck, then you don't embrace refrigerators.

And if you define yourself as a chemical company, you do not embrace digital photography. So you gotta set your parameters. You wanna get to the next curve, not just duke it all on the same curve. Number six is that, kind of like the song, Don't Worry, Be Happy, what I've noticed in technology is don't worry, be crappy, which is to say that version one of any curve jump is gonna have elements of crap to it. You cannot wait for the perfect time. The perfect time is too far away. You know, it took Macintosh a good 10 years to really, you know, approach the point of being extremely productive. We thought it would be instant January 25th, 1984, but it took, you know, about a good 10 years. This is Steve Jobs with the Macintosh 128K. Let me tell you, this was a revolutionary computer, graphical user interface, right? WYSIWYG display, WYSIWYG printing, very, very rich programming environment, cute, you know, really nice little floppy disk that was in a case that wouldn't get destroyed. There were like a lot of remarkable things about this. On the other hand, this computer cost $2,500. 128K sounds like just a boatload of RAM in 1984. It was, but you know, I just ordered a MacBook Air with 24 gigabytes of RAM, right? And so we thought 128K, my God, what people gonna do with all that RAM? And then 400K floppy drive, my God, that's three times the size of an Apple II floppy drive. We had a secret project working on a Macintosh hard disk. It was 5 megabytes. 5 megabytes, roughly the size of a small font today, right? And I swear to God, we used to sit around Cupertino saying, what are people gonna do with so much hard disk space? My God, 5 megabytes for $5,000. I mean, how can this be? Anyway, elements of crappiness, but you cannot wait for perfection. You gotta ship and then test. That's how it works, except in biotech. Don't do that in biotech. Number seven is, as you try to be remarkable and you jump curves and you work backwards from the customer, one reality check is you have to eat what you bake. And here's an example. This is a picture of IKEA. And IKEA is a remarkable company. This is their internals. This is not a store. This is, you know, IKEA headquarters. And IKEA headquarters, they use their own furniture. Imagine if you went to IKEA headquarters and you saw all of them sitting at Herman Miller furniture. You would have to say, IKEA wants us to buy these things in stores that we assemble. But for their own selves, they use Herman Miller or Steelcase. Something is wrong there, right? So the only way you can really get good at something is if you're eating what you're baking. You have to eat what you bake. Imagine if the people at Canva didn't use Canva. I mean, just the hypocrisy of it all, right? All right, so eat what you bake. Number eight is you have to plant a lot of seeds to be remarkable. I told you that we throw a lot of shit up against the wall and then we paint what sticks, right? Well, this is a saying, you gotta put a lot of seeds in the ground to some have something to paint around. This is a picture of acorns. So I gotta tell you another story. My house, I live in Santa Cruz. My house had a hill behind it that was covered with eucalyptus trees. And Australia has sent us a lot of great stuff. They sent us Canva, they sent us surfboards, they sent us external monitors, they sent us cochlear implants. Cochlear implant was invented in Australia. But one of the things they sent to America that really sucks is eucalyptus trees. Eucalyptus trees, they grow so fast. They are so oily. They are just matchsticks waiting to blow up.

And then when they burn, they put a lot of ash in the air, which makes the other eucalyptus trees burn. And so it's very bad to have eucalyptus trees on your property. So because I wanted to be Cal Fire Man of the Year, I decided that I was gonna just

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I take care of you. Anyway, so I'm looking at this thing that looks like, you know, nuclear war just happened, because in a sense we had the eucalyptus. And so I decided, well, I gotta return this to the native state, right? So I look up and like, what should be there? Oak trees, guy. So then, you know, I go on the internet. I said, well, how do you, you know, reforest oak trees? And he says, well, you can get the sampling, but that's really not the best way. The best way is to get acorns, let them become seedlings. And then an acorn to a seedling will catch up to a sapling that you bought. So you should do the acorn path. So, okay, so God, you know, I believe everything I read on the internet, right? So now I'm on a hunt for acorns, and I learned that not every oak tree puts out acorns. You know, there's a time of life for, you know, I don't know, all the acorn trees I went to were in perimenopause or something. But anyway, I found some trees with acorns. If you ever want good acorns in Northern California, it's the oak trees in front of Warby Parker in Los Gatos. I give you my secret oak trees. So I got about 400 of these acorns. Now, when you get these acorns, the first thing you do is you put them in water, and the ones that float are dead. You throw those away. You only take the sinkers. You put the sinkers in your refrigerator for about 3 months, because you gotta fake them out. They gotta think that they went through winter. And then at the end, they sprout like that. And then so I took about, I started with about 400. I threw away about 50 floaters. I put 350 in the refrigerator, you know, like maybe 250 came out with these little, what do you call it? Whatever you call that, yeah. And somehow I plant this in the ground, and of the 250 or so I planted, today there are 4 that have survived. Now, if I knew which 4 of the 400 would, guess what I would do? I would only plant those 4, right? But you know, I don't know, you cannot do that. It's a law of big numbers. So what I'm trying to tell you is that if you want a mighty oak, whether it's a tree or a product or a service or a life, you gotta plant a lot of seeds. You've gotta plant a lot of seeds. Your job right now, the three of you, is to collect data. You collect data, you try a lot of different things, okay? Plant a lot of acorns. Next, number 9 is, you gotta use all your weapons. And, you know, like, this is not a time to be proud and high and mighty and, you know, like, I don't know, aloof and academic and all. You need to use all your weapons. So it used to be that, you know, you could kind of survive on your individual brilliance and your individual grit. I think those days are over. So now, instead of trying to be the outstanding violinist or the outstanding cello player or the outstanding trumpet player or the outstanding piano player, you should be the conductor. And the conductor knows, sometimes I need a bass, sometimes I need a string, sometimes I need AI, sometimes I need a grammar checker, sometimes I need a mentor, sometimes I need a psychiatrist, sometimes, you know, you gotta be able to pull all those things in. And if I might digress for a second, I think that AI is the best thing that ever happened. And I can tell you, AI has made me a much better writer. I use AI every stinking day. And every time I read, you know, these people say that AI is a parlor trick, it really cannot do all the things that people say, I'm like, I just scratch my head. I said, have you ever tried to use AI? I give you an example. So, when I was writing my book called Think Remarkable, which is a compilation of the wisdom of my Remarkable People podcast, I noticed this trend that a lot of people, they start in one kind of area and they make a complete jump to a completely different area. And I wanted more examples than just the ones I heard of. So I went to ChatGPT and I said, give me examples of people

who made absolutely dramatic career shifts and became very successful. And it gave me four, one of whom was Julia Child. So come to find out, you're looking at me like, who the hell is Julia Child, right? Yeah. Julia Child, like Kodak and Pan Am, Remington Rand, IBM, Microsoft. Julia Child is the woman who became known as the French chef. She really kind of democratized French cooking, right? So until her mid-30s, Julia Child worked for the OSS. The OSS is what has become the CIA. And so basically, Julia Child was a spook. And then she moved to France. She fell in love with French food. And she became the French chef. Well, now I don't think Julia's mom and dad said, you know, honey, you want to be a French chef? You start in spying. You work for the CIA. That's going to prepare you for a life of cooking French food, right? So ChatGPT is what found that for me. Now, ChatGPT and every LLM hallucinates. I fully grant you that it hallucinates. But, you know, the problem with this is that many people, they do not compare apples against apples and oranges against oranges. They take the best of humankind and they compare it to the worst of LLMs. Well, you should really take the best of LLMs against the best of humankind, or the worst of LLMs against the worst of humankind, to be a fair thing. So just because you can induce ChatGPT to give you a wrong answer, that doesn't mean you should throw out all of AI. That is ridiculous, right? So I'll give you a really tactical example. So let's go apples against apples. So here's a multiple choice test. So let's suppose that we take it as a given that there are nuclear weapons in the world. I mean, there are. Somehow, you know, there's got to be a mechanism to launch the nuclear weapons, right? So here comes the multiple choice test. Who can launch a nuclear weapon? Kim Jong-un, Vladimir Putin, Donald Trump, or ChatGPT? I personally would pick ChatGPT right now. I would rather have ChatGPT make a decision to launch a nuclear war than any of those other four people, right? I'll give you another theoretical question. You go home and you ask ChatGPT, should we teach the history of slavery in America to American students? And ChatGPT will give you a very, very intelligent answer about the five reasons that we need to teach this, because as Santayana said, you know, if you don't study history, you're going to repeat it, right? So you've got to bring this out. I would make the case that that is a much better answer than if you went to Ron DeSantis or Greg Abbott and say, hey, Greg, buddy boy, Greg, you think we should teach slavery to the students of Texas? Whose answer do you think is going to be better, Greg Abbott or ChatGPT? You know what I think, right? So I don't know how we got down that political hole, but anyway, so anyway, my point here is you use ChatGPT or any LLM. You just throw everything you can at it, and you need to be skeptical about what it tells you. On the other hand, you should also be skeptical about what you hear from people. So what difference is it, right? I mean, you shouldn't believe everything anybody says. I mean, I'll give you one more question there. So let's say, you know, should I get the measles vaccination? Well, you could ask ChatGPT or you can ask Robert Kennedy Jr. Let's think about that for a second, right? I mean, you know, whose hallucinations are worse, RFK Jr. or ChatGPT? I can tell you what I think. I get every vaccine as soon as I can. I mean, anyway, the point is, you be a conductor. You use all the tools you can, including AI, because AI is not going to put you out of a job.

It's someone who can use AI better than you who's going to put you out of the job. You've got to be the person who can use AI better than everybody else if you want a job, not the person who refuses to embrace AI. That would be like refusing to embrace the internet or refusing to use the personal computer. You rather type on a manual typewriter. God bless you. I don't know how far you're going to go with that. But if you take two equal people of intelligence and you give one a computer and one not, the person with the computer is going to beat the other person every time. So use all your tools. Number 10 is we spend so much time on big data, big analysis, you know, all these 2x2 matrices, all this great stuff and AI and all that. And, you know, because the goal here is that we make the perfect decision and with enough computational power and enough data, we can make the perfect decision. And I believe that is bullshit, that you can never make the perfect decision because the world just changes too fast. And you're never going to have all the data. You're never going to have all the algorithms. So what you should do is you take your absolute best shot. Take your best shot using AI, using big data, using everything you can. You take your best shot, and from that point forward, you worry about making the decision that you made right. That is, you implement your decision. Because most decisions are not cut and dry. They're not black and white. You take your best shot and then you focus on making your decision right. Now, I'm going to give you a surfing example. So how many of you surf in this audience? Yeah, so a lot of surfing, I would make the case, most of surfing is you're sitting there and you're trying to make the right decision. You got to decide where to sit. You got to decide which wave to go for. That simple fact is based on, like, you know, the wind direction, the wave direction, the height of the wave, what other kooks are going on the wave. Are you going right? Are you going left? There are so many decisions to make in surfing. That's what makes surfing so great, right? So, but 95% of the time, I swear, you're trying to make the right decision. But at some point, if you never make a decision, you never paddle, you will never catch a wave, right? As Wayne Gretzky or somebody said, you know, you miss 100% of the shots that you don't take, right? So at some point you make a decision, or at some point a decision is made for you. At that point, it's you and the wave, and then you have to focus on making that decision right, not making the right decision at that point. So I want to show you an example of that in surfing. So this woman is trying to catch a wave. She's trying to get in the right position. Uh-oh, she did the wrong thing. She's going to get smashed. But what does she do? She focuses on making her decision right, and she gets a ride out of the wave, right? And sometimes in a surfing competition, you have 20 minutes. You can catch 5 waves. They only take the top 2 waves. So, you know, you got to have at least 2 waves. If you have 1 wave, even if it was great, if you don't have 2, you don't qualify. You need minimum of 2, right? So for all we know, she had a great ride and this was her second crappy ride, but she made her decision right, got the ride and could qualify. Now, I happen to know the whole story of this because that's my daughter. So, not that I can surf like her, but anyway, so my whole point here is, after all is said and done, you have to make your decision right. That's what it's about, the implementation. Good ideas are easy. Implementation is hard. That's where you separate people. Remarkable people can implement. They cannot just think about it. So that's how to be remarkable. I have 2 things I want to tell you. So you learned about my latest traditionally published book. It's called Wiser Guy. Wiser Guy reflects all the stories of my life and my podcast. So it's kind of like chicken soup for the soul from an Asian. You know, if it was up to me, I would have called it miso soup for the soul, but they wouldn't let me do that. So anyway, it's called Wiser Guy. But this book just came out less than a month ago, and this book is how to use signal
And Signal is by far the most private text messaging app. And I think that today in this world, as privacy goes, so does democracy. So if you want democracy to be preserved, you better be extremely private and secure. And Signal is the way to go. So that's how to be remarkable. Thank you very much.

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0: Robert Irwin, Untitled, 1983.
1: Robert Irwin began as a painter, an abstract painter, and began to look at his paintings, thinking about the frame and thinking about where the paintings were placed. He worked on different projects where he used scrims to change the configuration of a room subtly in ways that you had to discover. He began to think about light and space. He was one of the early California artists who became known as a light and space artist. This work went in right after The Sun God, and I thought it was important to have something very different than The Sun God, something that would indicate that we were not going to just put up oversized statuary all around, and that something that maybe even considered the sun in a very different way.
0: Irwin, when he began as an artist in the late 1950s, early 1960s, was an abstract expressionist painter. And that evolved through a series of methodical, deliberate, highly considered steps into a practice by the late 1970s, when I first encountered it, that essentially amounted to looking at an empty room, or what appeared to be an empty room. He developed his paintings step by step until they began to interact with and consider and invite the presence of the space that they were in more and more, until he eliminated the presence of the painting or the object itself completely. And it forced you to attune, it forced the viewer to attune himself or herself to a kind of attentiveness that you're not used to when you're looking at art. And he developed this into something that he took out into the world. And that's what this piece from the early 1980s is. And it's something that also is conditioned by your own perception. You, the unique individual, you

0: have a sense that you, at that moment, are perceiving this environment in a way that is, and this piece in a way that is different from the way it's ever been perceived by anyone else, because it's so much subject to its environment and to the sort of singularities of the weather, the sun, the conditions that are right there immediately in the area.
1: People change their mind about this work sometimes. One, actually, staff member, a planner, told me that it had become her favorite work because it had no beginning and no end. It was different every time she saw it, and she found it interesting time after time. This work is artwork about paying attention. If you pay attention, you really discover multiple levels of meaning and experience and a life of this work. There's a rumor that this work is a giraffe catcher, and one graduate student recently made a huge life-size giraffe out of, I guess, paper mache and wood that sat in the grove. Well, it stood in the grove. That's just another one of the many rumors about this work. We don't have very many giraffes around here, but...
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1: I'm thrilled to introduce to you our special guest for this evening. Nancy Fund is a visionary in impact investing and the founder of DBL Partners, a venture capital firm that demonstrates how business can drive both financial success and positive social change. Over her career, Nancy has supported groundbreaking companies like Tesla, SolarCity, and Pandora. Her work has earned her numerous accolades, including the 2024 Impact Leadership Award and recognition by Forbes as one of the women 50 over 50 in investments. She continues to be a leader in sustainability, clean energy, and entrepreneurship. Joining Nancy for tonight's discussion is Stephen Morris, the San Francisco Bureau Chief for the Financial Times. Stephen leads a team covering the world's largest tech companies and brings years of award-winning journalism experience. He has received some of the industry's most prestigious honors, including being named the UK's Business and Finance Journalist of the Year in 2023 and winning the Gerald Loeb Award for Breaking News in 2024. Please join me in welcoming Nancy Fun and Stephen Morris to stage.
2: Thank you very much for that very kind introduction. It's a real honor and pleasure to be here at UC Davis. It's my first time here, but that's not a surprise. I only moved to California 7 months ago from London, as you may be able to tell from the accent. As mentioned, I run our San Francisco Bureau and oversee our global tech coverage. As you might imagine, it's been a busy few months, but in particular, a busy few weeks. But it's my great pleasure to introduce Nancy today, who was very ably introduced by the dean there. And I just want to echo his thanks for you coming here. I know you do a lot for the university, or the college, sorry. Nancy cut her teeth at San Francisco Tech Investment Bank, Hambrecht and Quist, before moving to Chase in 1999 when it was acquired. She started an impact investing team there and spun DBL out from JP Morgan in 2008. Now, DBL is an acronym for double bottom line, which means the company is not purely pursuing profits, but making ESG-related improvements through their investments, which really span the globe. And one of the things I want to hear from you today is about some of these, how you came about them, and what you're most proud of. Of particular interest to me, considering what I've had to write about a lot in the last few weeks, is in 2006, she participated in a first-round investment for a scrappy electric vehicle startup run by a South African entrepreneur. A man some of you may have heard a little bit about since, especially in the past few weeks. She was then a board observer at said company Tesla for 4 years, as well as holding an early stake in SpaceX, which we wrote about just today, doing another tender offer in the Financial Times. That won't be in the quiz because it's outside of the period. It's now one of the world's most valuable private companies, as the FT's front page tomorrow will tell you. And her co-founder is still on the board of this company. So I'm sure we'll find some time to get into the various issues surrounding that. Nancy and I are planning to speak for about 40, 45 minutes, and then we'll be delighted to take 50 minutes or more of Q&A, both in the room and to our online audience who this is being streamed to. You all have QR codes in front of you to scan and submit questions, which will come to me via an iPad, hopefully, later on. And you can submit it through the window online as well. But if you have a question and you're having problems, just raise your hand and I'm sure you can shout up to the stage on both of us. So Nancy, let's get started. I think the best place would be for you to talk a little bit about your education, your early years, your career trajectory, how you ended up founding DBL, and you know, a bit about its investment philosophy.
3: Absolutely. Thank you, Stephen. And thanks to the UC Davis community for inviting me. I am a huge fan of UC Davis, even though I live in the Bay Area, and have just been thrilled to be part of the energy landscape here with Ben and all kinds of great people. For how long?
4: Yeah, it's been 18 years.
3: Time flies when you're having fun. So. Anyway, it's a special treat for me to be here. So in terms of how all of this started in my career, I really do look back. I didn't figure this out until like 10 years ago, but it really started in my family, because my father was an inventor and a patent attorney and really got us all involved in inventions that helped our family, but also I had to proofread patents one summer as a summer job, which was, I think that scared me away from a legal profession, if any of you have ever read a patent. On the other side, my mother was very active in politics and community affairs and the League of Women Voters and went door to door, campaigning for all manner of candidates and dragged me along with her. So those two influences are really who I am today, because at DBL, which stands for Double Bottom Line, we believe that the financial return and the social return can come together and be, rather than one diminishing the other, they can actually enhance each other, and you can make a difference while you're delivering strong returns. And so that's kind of the morsel and the early influences. It was not at all a straight path to turn those influences into DBL. And I would say that I gravitated towards the environment from a very young age. I mean, I've always been interested in the outdoors and hiking and skiing, and so that kind of turned into an interest as I was growing up and seeing some of the threats to water and air definitely piqued my interest. But at the same time, the innovation that I witnessed as a child was also very interesting to me. So I went and worked for the Sierra Club at the same time that I worked at Stanford Medical School doing research on biomedical innovation. And that kind of like sums up again what has been a theme of mine, is that working for the Sierra Club and working on biomedical innovation were not unlike each other. And then I turned that into I went to business school and worked for then Governor Brown as a consultant, writing about the emergence of biotechnology in California and the social implications, and was going to actually have a job doing that for the state. But when Jerry Brown, this was his first time around, when he left, the office that did that kind of study was abolished by the next governor, so I didn't have a job.
2: And it's a good thing you didn't take a job there then.
3: Huh?
2: It's a good thing you didn't take a job there then.
3: Yeah. I mean, I was very disappointed at the time. Plus, there was a recession, and it was hard to get a job. But then I landed at Intel and really, got my first taste of what technology innovation was. And of course, Intel then was a big leader in the field. And so that was kind of what I did, and I was very happy doing it. As Stephen mentioned, I did land at Hamilton Quist, which was one of the early backers of the tech revolution financially, because I needed to move to get a job in the city, because I was getting married and living in Berkeley and the commute was bad. So moving to finance was quite a shock to my system. When I grew up, I didn't even know what a venture capitalist was. So it was not like I dreamed of ever being one, but here I was thrust into that and loved it. This was such a great place to work, such a great time to be in San Francisco, backing tech companies, and so that kind of set me on my way. And my boss, one of the founders of H&Q, Bill Hambrecht, he was on the board of the Sierra Club, so he was like one of the few people that, when I told people that I worked at the Sierra Club, which I hardly ever did,

0: in a business environment because no one really cared. He was very pro it, and so that helped me to begin to knit together all the facets of my life. And we actually raised a very early environmental fund in the 90s, early 90s, that was it was $17 million. Mm. That's how tiny it was. And we made some good investments, but it was way too early. People didn't even know what global warming was at that time. So went back into tech investing. And eventually, in that 2000, when we were acquired by Chase and then JP Morgan, began to see, wow, this is the climate impact, or the climate investing opportunity was just beginning to be apparent in the Bay Area, because there were solar companies, Powerlight, which was in Berkeley, SunPower. So we worked with a regional group called the Bay Area Council, which is alive and well today, has an office actually in a boat on right by Pier 9, I think, in the city. But back then it was really a gathering for all the businesses in the region to work on improving the region for business. And so that was the opportunity that presented itself. We had been active members when we were H&Q. They said all that money going into the dot-com companies in that 2000 period wasn't really lifting up the poor neighborhoods in the Bay Area. And so they said, and they worked with community groups who said, you know what, this isn't working. For us, the same old places get the jobs, and our people, our communities are suffering. And so the Bay Area Council said, well, let's get some people to invest in companies in these places and pay attention to place and create jobs for people that maybe couldn't get a job at Intel or Google or whatever, that didn't have the training. And so that was really the way that our impact investing was born, really. We decided, yeah, let's do this. It would show the world that we still cared. We, now JP Morgan, mm-hmm. cared about the Bay Area, even though our company H&Q had been subsumed into a New York-based international bank. It was a good message to send. And so my boss said, you know, since you've been investing as a VC with us and you also do all this public policy for us, why don't you just try raising this fund? Because that would mean you, instead of two jobs, you'd have one job.
1: And this was still inside JP Morgan at this time?
0: Yeah, we stayed until 2008. The first fund, the Bay Area Equity Fund that we raised as part of this Bay Area Council project, was done at JP Morgan.
1: And why did you decide to spin out?
0: I didn't want to spin out at first, because if you look at my resume, I joined H&Q like 83 and I left in 2008. So it's not like I was jumping from job to job. I was very happy where I was, and I didn't really consider myself an entrepreneur, even though I backed entrepreneurs and I loved that whole process. So the thought of spinning out of JP Morgan was not first on my list of what I wanted to do. However, when Jamie Dimon came to be the CEO, of course, which he still is today, he had an approach that was, he wanted to de-risk the firm's investments, and he spun out a lot of the third party, the funds that had third party investors as opposed to using bank money. And so there was a whole, you know, JP Morgan Partners was split out. And so our little fund, which was only $75 million, that first fund, was part of an overall effort that had more to do with JP Morgan as a bank than it did for me. But of course, at the minute we did it, after I was resistant at first, it was like, oh, we should have done this years ago. This is great. Control our own destiny, be able to really lean into our impact and into sustainability. Not that JP Morgan wasn't supportive. It was, and very much give credit to the institution and the folks that helped make that happen.
1: And since, the fund has grown to manage more than $1 billion, so many multiples of that initial one. Can you explain to me a little bit about how that came about, how you raised money, and then talk about some of the companies that you've invested in that have, you know, you built your reputation on and helped you grow?
0: Sure. It was very difficult to raise that first

0: first fund. It always is a first-time fund. If you get through it, it's one of the hardest things you'll do in your life. But it was particularly hard because A, people had just lost, by the dot-com boom had by then, the early 2000s, turned into a bust. People had lost a lot of money. VCs were like not doing any more internet deals. Investors didn't want any part of it. And then we come around, you know, we're tech people, but also we have this kind of do-gooder. We want to help society. We want to create jobs for lower income people and transform neighborhoods. They were like, please, you know, I just lost all this money. This just doesn't sound good. Because back then, people thought that if you introduced a social priority or a lens into pure financial investing, that you would jeopardize your returns. That was a very widely held belief. So it was really hard, and there was no proof otherwise. So it was hard to raise that first fund. But when we made some investments, like Tesla, like SolarCity, like Powerlight, while it took a long time for especially Tesla to turn the corner, we began to see that, you know, jobs were being created in neighborhoods that needed them, and it was sort of becoming, it was coming together. And so in 2008, when we spun out, we were pretty well set to raise our second fund as a standalone. But then September of 2008 happened. We spun out in January, and of course that was a huge financial crisis. And it was like, okay, deja vu all over again. Now people don't like venture capital because their portfolios are hemorrhaging, and we don't, you know, they just didn't want to pay attention to something new. They needed to take care of their own portfolios, and we did too. Our first fund, there were, you know, many near-death experiences at that time for everybody. So we delayed raising that. We eventually raised it in 2010, our second fund, which was double the size, because by then we had had an exit. Powerlight was sold to SunPower. Tesla was actually beginning to get some attention, as was SolarCity, and a non-sustainable investment. An investment outside of sustainability, Pandora, the internet radio company. So that worked. And then by the time we raised our third fund, we showed the results.
1: But there wasn't a trade-off, right?
0: Right. Yeah. We were emphatically proving it. And so we had began to attract the more traditional investors. Our early investors had been foundations that were doing this sort of as a quasi grant, a program-related investment, and we had banks who wanted the credit for regulatory reasons to invest in low-income neighborhoods. But so now, fast forward, we raised our fourth fund during right at the beginning of COVID, and that was a $600 million fund. We could have raised more, but we just wanted to stop there. So yeah, we've had quite a trajectory.
1: Yeah. Now, of course, back in 2008, you know, impact, ESG-based investing wasn't really a major asset class. It has since exploded. I mean, at the FT, we created an entire team.
0: Yeah.
1: Moral Money, Climate Capital.
0: We have FT for Good.
1: Yeah, exactly. So we have all of these products. We recognized it early. But it is also true that there has been a bit of a reckoning, a bit of a check to the ambitions. You know, it's fallen out of vogue a little bit. There have been big outflows from the sector. You know, we're talking tens of billions this year. And, you know, people are kind of provocatively asking, especially in light of the election of Donald Trump, who isn't, I would say, the most, you know, the friendliest face to impact investing or environmental causes around the world. They're asking the question in the FT, is ESG dead? You know, are you still optimistic? Is this just a bump in the road?
0: Well, you know, who is it? Was it Mark Twain? Reports of my death are greatly exaggerated. It feels like we go through this every 3 or 4 years, we're still here. And the fundamentals of a more diversified, less carbon intensive economy are more positive than ever. The reduction in the price of solar, of batteries, of wind, and the ability to scale these with interesting financing approaches. So we're so competitive compared to 2004 when we started, where we were not. So I think inexorably we're seeing that, you know, more and more

0: new energy sources are predominantly clean. So I don't, and that happens globally, and I don't think it's going to stop. What we're seeing is, you know, the politicization of some of this, which has always been the case. Remember Solyndra back in the 2010 era that set a lot of things back. But, you know, you just pick yourself up and you keep going. And impact is a little different than ESG. Mm. ESG, I view as more of a risk management tool to help you screen out stocks that you know, don't meet your criteria. A way of keeping score, whereas impact is really embedded in the investment process, and we're looking for companies that do things to improve the world, be that reduce carbon or create more social equity. So it isn't it's not a metric so much as it is a reason for being. And so, there was just a huge conference in Europe that tracks impact, and it's over $1 trillion from, you know, barely anything 20 years ago. So I think that sort of beat keeps going. And with ESG, with the fundamentals being so strong, and importantly, with it being a bipartisan effort now, I think we will, we're all hearing, oh, the IRA may be gutted. I don't think so. I mean, because if you look at, I think it was $200 billion spent across 46 states or something, and over $160 billion of that was in red states.
1: Yeah.
0: And I've never met a governor, red, blue, purple, whatever, that doesn't like to talk about the jobs he or she created.
1: Absolutely.
0: And there are many of them. There's over 300,000 jobs from the IRA. And over 500 new factories. So this is the stuff of politicians' dreams, regardless of what party you're in.
1: Yeah. When Biden was elected, just 4 short years ago, you spoke to the transition team before he even took office, when he was just president-elect, and they sought your advice on green issues and how best to develop and finance them. I'm wondering if you anticipate a similar call from this transition team.
0: Well, I'm not holding my breath, but
1: and if you did receive such a call, what would you say?
0: Well,
1: bearing your audience in mind.
0: Sure, I'd say let's keep investing. Let's keep creating jobs. Let's keep transforming neighborhoods. Let's keep onshoring vital industries. And some of these themes are very, very resonant with the Trump administration. I would also point people to the fact that climate mitigation and resilience and adaptation have to happen everywhere. And we do have the technologies to address the growing negative impacts. I mean, we have one company in Alameda called Rain that just did a demo with Lockheed Martin and Sikorsky which is the Blackhawk company, doing an autonomous suppression of a wildfire. Did it 3 times, found the fire, lifted the water out of the river and put out the fire, and made 3 trips perfectly in a way that in a really windy situation, where the CEO of Sikorsky told me if it hadn't been autonomous, if pilots had been flying that helicopter, you would have seen the helicopter go like this, because it just took so much. There's always a delay when humans are adapting all of their reflexes to wind at that speed, whereas the autonomous helicopter just went straight through. So this is really our future. It's something that will help firefighters. We're not threatening firefighters, but getting to these fires before they spread out of control, when they're manageable, will save us so much money, so much habitat, people's lives. And so who doesn't like that? I mean, and who doesn't like, you know, seeing helicopters without pilots putting out fires? I mean, this is cool stuff, and it's vital to these kinds of innovations, to protecting our forests and the carbon that they store.
1: So it's not all doom and gloom. The IRA is not going to be completely gutted, moved out.
0: I don't think so. From what I'm hearing, and from the fact that

0: much of it has already been, the money has already been allocated, so it's kind of hard to pull that back. Now, of course, there may be focuses on more traditional sources of energy, but this genie is out of the bottle. The move to a clean energy future, to a clean economy across ag and all sectors, not just energy, is here to stay. Plus, it's also international. I mean, if you're a farmer, now you can get paid more. One of our companies, Farmers Business Network, working with ADM or PepsiCo to grow grain with a lower carbon footprint and use data to help you do that. So why is that important? I mean, A, farmers need to, you need to monetize low carbon ag for farmers because it's a very risky business and they're already, they have all kinds of hurdles in front of them, not to mention weather events. But, you know, lo and behold, now Europe has a regulation that says if you're going to import soybeans, and it will extend to other crops soon, you have to prove that you didn't create deforestation in that. I mean, it was a big regulation, and look at the carbon impact of that as well. So now, all of a sudden, these farmers that are able to, you know, trace their crops and look at the carbon footprint through the kind of innovations that this company, Farmers Business Network, and others are creating, gives them a lifeline to sell into Europe. So, you know, even though there are, you know, certain isolationist trends in our midst, to be clear, our farmers, our businesses depend on a global economy.
1: Yeah. But it's not just programs or, you know, things like the IRA that people are worried about. There's also a lot of talk about deregulation, downsizing the federal government. I mean, the market's reacted very positively for this. So you're, as a financier and a venture capitalist, you're seeing stock markets go up, you're seeing predictions of a wave of M&A, higher earnings. You know, are there any regulations or departments that you think have been standing in the way of impact? Is there any areas of bureaucracy that you would actually like to see addressed by the new government in a more positive way rather than just sort of negatively shrinking?
0: Well, I think anyone that has dealt with the government, I mean, there is a certain process that's very often antithetical to entrepreneurs who want to get it done yesterday and like to break things and, you know, have sharp elbows. So there needs to be some kind of give and take there and understanding where the various groups come from. I would say that certainly some of the red tape, some of the regulation, there's no doubt that we could skim some of that off the top and be more efficient. I don't know what, you know, how bad it is. I mean, one example would just be transmission development, which is vital to allowing us to ship, to grow renewables and send it from one region to another. And I mean, I think that's an example of where we've gotten in our way a bit. I mean, between the FERC, the federal agency, the regional squabbles, the state, the role of states, enviro groups, I mean, it's taken way too long to build some of this infrastructure. And yeah, we could, if we figured out a way to get around that, it would be a good thing. So, I mean, I think there are pockets where we could do a better job. We certainly don't want to gut very important environmental laws that we have worked hard over the past several decades to pass. But that's very hard to do. So I'm not afraid of that.
1: So you mentioned earlier on, you made two early investments that you're very well known for, Tesla and SpaceX. I didn't actually know Jamie Dimon let an early investment in Tesla slip between his fingers, but he must be kind of regretting that a bit now.
0: Well, there's a story there, but I think I might have to retire and write a book about it someday.
1: Okay. Well, you can give an exclusive to the FT as soon as you're out of the field.
0: Of course.
1: Okay. I've got your mobile. So you said in an interview last year that you would still invest in Tesla even today, you know, when it's worth a lot more if you still had the chance. There are predictions about this company, which

0: has, you know, had a real shot in the arm, you know, since Trump's election a couple of weeks ago, that it could be a $1 trillion company or even more than that.
1: I think it is already.
0: Yeah. So you go from $1 trillion to $5 trillion, which is Elon Musk's latest prediction. I mean, can you explain a little bit about how you first got interested in this company and presumably this person as well, and how it kind of fit and still fits within your impact investing framework?
1: Sure. Well, that just to I'll get to that. Let me just, the $1 trillion to $5 trillion, that's always been in the sights of the Tesla narrative. Mm. Because it isn't, I mean, while cars and transportation are fundamentally important and are huge markets, the fact that Tesla led in batteries and then extended that to stationary storage and brought in SolarCity with the ability to combine those two, that takes you, that's like not just the car industry, that's like all the utilities or, you know, GE, or I mean, it's, mm-hmm. And so if you added up all those valuations of those other kinds of companies, you could easily get to $5 trillion. Mm. And I think that is what people mean when they say that there is so much more upside in Tesla because of the growing dissemination of its technology across other segments. And then layer on the autonomy part of it. It has fundamental advantages that I think very credibly allow it to be talked about in at those levels. And so, going backwards to answer your question about the 2006, why we invested, it really had to do with our mission, and it's a really good learning for people that are becoming investors and are interested in impact. Impact opens your eyes to things that perhaps you wouldn't have looked at. And since we had a responsibility in that first fund to create jobs that weren't tech jobs, and the Ford Foundation, one of our investors, actually gave us a number that we had to hit, which we were terrified about not.
0: What was the number?
1: It was, I think it was 750 jobs for lower income people.
0: In the Bay Area?
1: Yeah.
0: Yeah, okay, that's a lot.
1: And so when we sat down and listened to the Tesla pitch, and this was not when Elon.
0: No, this would have predated him.
1: Yeah, this was Martin Eberhard and Mark Terpenning, and Elon was the chairman. We were like, wow, this is cool. I mean, we love electric cars. I mean, because we had a green focus as well as a community impact focus. And then we thought, hey, you know, if a car company grows, don't they hire a lot of people? Isn't it pretty labor intensive compared to a software company? So we thought, this we like the mission of unhinging transportation from fossil fuels, and we like the possible job creation in the Bay Area. And so we really worked. So that's kind of how we were able to justify the incredible risk of investing in a car company in Silicon Valley in 2006. I mean, and most people shunned it. But just to reiterate, our mission kind of pushed us a little bit more than other people's, outside of our own comfort zone, but at least we had that belief that we could achieve our goals. And we did, I mean, many, many times over. And we helped the company, you know, find a plant for the Model S, which eventually, when we went through many, many efforts, and that eventually found, of course, the perfect first plant in the Toyota plant in Fremont, which had been shuttered, and thousands of people had lost their jobs years earlier. So this was a great community redevelopment story, in addition to all the other facets of it. So that's kind of how that went, and it was very difficult. Went through the 2008 downturn and very hard to get investments, and you know, finally things turned around and the company went public at a very modest valuation with no real revenues to speak of, car revenues in 2010. And then along the way, when we had actually, before Tesla, we had, I think, invested in Powerlight, which was one of the first rooftop solar

solar companies in the Bay Area, and that was growing rapidly. It also created a lot of jobs. It was in a lower-income neighborhood of Berkeley. So it was all kind of coming together, and we were able to exit Power Light because it was sold to SunPower pretty, only about 2 years after we invested. So that was

0: anything from this interview. Can you, what's Elon Musk like to work with?
1: Well, I haven't worked with him in a while, but I mean, he's intense. I mean, all those stories that you hear about his work habits are true. And he's dedicated in a fundamental way to improving the human condition. And that takes many, many forms. And you see it in the portfolio of companies that he has. And he's driven, and he's, I think all tech kind of innovators have a little bit of perfectionist in them that they want. Mm. They want to get it right. They hold themselves to a high standard, and that's him. And he holds other people to that standard as well.
0: Yeah, I mean, he runs 6 major companies. You know, we'll all have heard of them. You know, SpaceX/Starlink these days, Tesla, you know, Twitter/X, XAI, the Boring Company. You know, and Tesla, as you point out, is now transforming itself into an AI and robotics and autonomy. And then he's added political activism to this as well, you know, trying to solve the federal government and, U.S. foreign policy. How does one find the time to do all of this effectively?
1: I mean, he's obviously, these people are once in a generation. I mean, they just don't exist. I mean, he has an insatiable appetite for change and for excellence, and is inquisitive and also is very talented. I mean, he's a genius in terms of the way that he's able to understand problems. And I mean, unlike most of us, I don't think he needs to sleep as much. I think he, you know, this Elon Musk is not a dawn to dusk type of person. He's, you know, far beyond that. I mean, he works a lot. But on the other hand, he also is able to attract amazingly talented people and help them to be self-directed. And yet he's always, you know, what I hear is that even today, with all of, as you say, all of the responsibilities he has, if he walks into an engineering meeting, he's able to ask the best questions in the room, even though he's doing so many things.
0: I mean, what everyone will be really interested to hear about as well is, did you ever see this alliance with Donald Trump and this sharp veering to the right wing of his politics coming about? I mean, this man was a outspoken, you know, supporter and funder of the Democrats. And just in the short time that I've been out here, 7 months, as I mentioned before, we've seen a dramatic change in his stance, his activism. And, you know, as the richest person in the world, richest private citizen in the world, and the leader of so many companies, this, you know, there is a knock-on impact. A lot of people work for these companies and must be looking at what he's doing. Not everyone's going to agree with it. I mean, how do you think this plays out?
1: I think that I'm just echoing the pieces I read, some of them in the FT. I think ever since COVID, I mean, I think there's been, we've been through difficult times, and I think people have, and Elon is not alone. I mean, we just witnessed an election where we saw a very, you know, very strong result. We have a sweep of all 3 forms of government. And there's an angst out there for sure. And I think that the tech community really, you know, at its fundamental it really is a meritocracy. I mean, people in tech really work hard and they really want to see those that produce, you know, the best outcomes get ahead. And that's kind of the way they're structured. And I think that with all of the fissures in society that we've seen, some people have just gotten disaffected, that, you know, all of our social issues are interfering with our move towards sort of bettering the human condition writ large. And so, that angst, you know, for impact investors, you take that angst and you turn it into investment lens, and then those fissures really become fountainheads for how to build new businesses. And so we see a path as impact investors. It's not as clear for you know, the kind of the traditional political process, how we get from where we are to toward a more common sense of purpose.
0: Now, you mentioned it briefly.

0: Briefly, I mean, why, like, a lot of Silicon Valley, which is traditionally, very left-wing, seems to have moved across. Do you think they stand a chance of reshaping Washington?
1: I mean, I would challenge the notion that it's always been Democratic, because when I, admittedly, I've been at this a long time, but when I started at Intel, all the tech leaders, except for like two that I knew, were either libertarians or Republicans. And so the notion that tech has been all Democratic all the time is just not true. It has gone through phases, and it had been trending much more Democratic. But I never thought of it as so monolithic. I think that it's had more diversity. And what I just described as sort of an overall societal angst pushing us towards less kind of traditionally democratic approaches, I think you're going to see some flips, and this is one of them in this sector. However, I still think there is a very healthy diversity of a political thought in Silicon Valley. Some people are more vocal than others.
0: Yes, well, it's going to make my life very interesting for at least the next 4 years, or until Musk and Trump fall
1: You'll have a
0: out,
1: lot of fun,
0: whichever is
1: Stephen.
0: sooner. We've got 50 minutes left, and I promised that we would have 50 minutes for questions, both in the room and from our online audience. So I'm going to read from this iPad here and hopefully not drop it.
1: And of course, think of your questions as well. We're happy to discuss them.
0: Okay, this is a good one to start on. What was your most satisfying investment?
1: Most satisfying investment. Investments are sort of like children. You're not really supposed to favor one over the other. Very satisfied with Tesla and SolarCity, because remember hearkening to my first job out of college, which was for the Sierra Club, turning those interests into the behemoths that those companies became, and the change that they created is very satisfying.
0: Yeah. Okay. Now, this one follows on quite nicely. What are three of the most important aspects of a company, or what are the three most important aspects of a company that you look for when deciding to make an investment?
1: So remember, we're investing when these companies are tiny. They're just like a few people in many cases, and no one's ever heard of them. So it's kind of, don't think of it as investing in Tesla like the Tesla that you know today. It was unrecognizable. So you need a team that is committed, that's smart, that's hardworking, that has vision, that's able to be nimble. It's so much about the people at that stage. So the team, the scope of the opportunity with the product or the service. In terms of venture capital, you need something that may be small now, but has a big market and has a path toward, this company has a path toward exploiting that market. As opposed to other competitors, so differentiation, moats, things like that. And then the third would be a manageable capital intensity, because you can have some capital intensive companies in your portfolio, but you can't have them all be needing capital in large amounts before they actually get to a product. So managing those things.
0: Okay. Do you find many that fit those three criteria?
1: Well, we try to. I mean, of course, every deal you go into when you start it, you think it's checks all boxes.
0: I'm going to ask one that's just come in from Michael Brick, who says, can you compare and contrast how impact works as an investment lens with innovation and disruption that Cathie Wood talks about?
1: They are related.
0: Does everyone know who Cathie Wood is? I mean, we're a business school, so probably. Yeah, good.
1: May not. Why don't you explain?
0: So she runs a very large tech optimist fund called ARK Investments, very big proponent of Tesla, and invests in some like really out there stuff with the prospect of making

0: astronomical returns if it comes off. Was that a good description?
1: Yeah, I think so.
0: She's also very religious and invests, you know, along those lines as well. Christian.
1: But she goes later, so we're
0: later stage investment than seed,
1: course. More like in, and more public companies. Very much admire her work. So what we do has the same kind of disruption, the same industry reorganization that she's talking about. So there are similarities. We just do it much earlier, and we factor in what the social implications or the environmental dislocations, revolutions might be in our work as well.
0: Yeah. There's a question about the deals environment from Ellie Novotny. I'm sorry if I pronounced your name wrong there. Given the ongoing bullish market, why aren't more companies taking advantage of favorable conditions to go public? And in the meantime, how do early investors typically seek an exit in such a market?
1: That's a really good question, because back in 2022, when the market kind of crashed for IPOs, it really hasn't recovered yet. And even though the stock market is booming, and there are, so what happened there is that the investor base for IPOs, when they lost money on some of the crash at that time, there was a flight towards recognizing that companies had to be closer to profitability, that revenue growth on its own, without either being profitable or being on a path that got you profitable pretty quickly, that was a fundamental shift, because especially like back in the H&Q days, I don't think any of our companies were profitable when they went, and they weren't profitable for several years. And so that model has had to be tweaked, because investors, instead of having FOMO, oh, I want to be in the next great story stock and buy the on the IPO, they want more proven performance. And so that just that funnel is a lot narrower for IPOs. And it's not, I know that there are many companies that we're dealing with where they're transitioning and they're saying, okay, we gotta get to profitability earlier. But for some people it's hard. I mean, because Silicon Valley is really built on a certain model, and so some are able to make that change, and some are having more difficulty. I think it will work itself out, but it's, you know, you can never call when that happens. Mm.
0: And we're seeing some of the largest and most successful private companies, I'm thinking here of SpaceX, Stripe, decide to stay private for much, much longer and still have this ability to raise enormous sums of money, both from banks, investors, and then still and provide liquidity to their employees through secondaries. I mean, is that a trend?
1: I think
0: available to the very top end?
1: Yeah, or? I think it's available for, you know, top decile kind of companies, because let's face it, it's kind of a hassle to be a public company compared to a private one in terms of all of the regulatory and reporting and all those various functions.
0: Yeah.
1: But don't forget the people in the room.
0: Oh, I think some of these are from the people
1: in the room. They are. Okay.
0: Yeah, they're coming. They have QR codes and they type them in.
1: Oh, okay. Read them. Got it.
0: Does anyone want to ask a question themselves, like by putting their hand up? Okay, we'll keep going.
1: There was one more.
0: Oh, there. Sorry, I didn't see that. The lights are quite bright. There we go.
2: Hi. I'm a professor here, and I'm teaching property investing. So obviously, really excited to have you come here. My name is Ayako Yasuda. Two questions. One is, how do you plan to make the impact last in your portfolio investments after you sell your investments? So how do you ensure, how do you try to ensure that the new owners keep generating the impact that you already envision for your company? And the related question is, sometimes companies are B Corps before they go public, and they face pressure to prioritize profit over mission, and they stop being B Corps. I guess Etsy comes to my mind as an example. Is private ownership in some way more effective for consistent impact generation? Or do you see public ownership can handle consistent dual, double bottom line pursuit of both profits and impact? And how can companies do that?
1: Well, thank you. And I'm thrilled to hear you're teaching impact investing. Thank you. Yeah, we've been asked that question about how do you keep impact alive after you're out of the company. We've been asked that since day one. And on a certain level, as venture capitalists, we can't, you know, our job is to help them, to invest them, help them grow, and then let them go public or be acquired. So we don't have that control. But what we have seen over the 20 years is that the culture of impact, which is in those companies often from very early ages because of the fact that they've been working with groups like ours, can be very strong. And so the people that really make a company tick often come to work for these companies because of the mission. And they are able, there's a premium that these companies have in terms of young people, especially who want careers that matter. They value those companies. So there is that secret sauce in terms of keeping that alive. Now, when the founders leave, or if there's a major event, life happens, and so you're certainly going to, and especially if companies go through troubled times, you're going to see impact perhaps diminish. What we always say is you can't judge just every company. You have a portfolio, and as long as your portfolio is accomplishing this, I mean, some of your portfolio companies will over-index on financial return and under-index on social. Some will be great at both. Some will be better on social and less on return. But in the end, as long as you have a strong performance across that continuum, you know, that's really the best you can do. I mean, we're not miracle workers. And as for B Corps, it's a little bit symptomatic of what I just said, that, there are, if you choose to go public, you have to sign up for certain things that in some ways can be make it more difficult to focus as intensely on some of the impact related, especially a lot of the employee benefits and things like that. So, but there are successful examples, and I do think that B Corps are one of many ways to demonstrate impact. So they're fine for a group of companies, but you don't have to think that you can't be impact without being a B Corp. You can.
0: I'm asked one more from, it's anonymous, so I don't know whether it's in the room or online. It's about AI. We can't do an interview in 2000, what year is it, 24, in California without talking about AI. Do you see any parallels between the current AI boom and the dot-com boom, especially in terms of investment opportunities or market risks? I want to broaden that out and say, as a secondary question, do you see any impact opportunities within AI? And are you looking at any of these?
1: I mean, in our business, there's a little bit of a herd mentality. And so if something gets popular, all of a sudden everyone's doing it, and it's dot-com, AI, it just happens. And so we are definitely in that moment. At the same time, it's one of, if not the most fundamental development that has come around in many years. So it needs to be taken seriously. But is it the object of huge attention right now? And will that go up and down yet? Yeah. I mean, it's kind of the goes with the territory. We're looking at it. I think there are opportunities on an impact side of things. We're looking at a company right now, for example, so I can't name it because we haven't decided, but we're very impressed. all of the data farm, the servers and such that are required take a lot of energy. They take a lot of water.

0: and there are different ways to, in terms of cooling the servers and such, that are required to allow AI, the computers, to crunch as much as they need to crunch in an AI setting. There are some interesting technologies that are allowing better energy management and better water management so that we don't end up turning the computing needs of AI into a massive climate problem. I think.
1: You should put them in contact with us. We're writing about this at the moment.
0: Okay.
1: Yeah.
0: Well, this is very near term, and as soon as.
1: Yeah.
0: As soon as.
1: I don't want to drive the price up, though, before you invest. We've got a couple more minutes. I'm not sure who asked this question as well, because it is anonymous too, but whoever they are could be a journalist, because it's very punchy. Elon Musk has expressed concern about the environment, but Trump does not think it's an issue. How long till this alliance self-destructs?
0: Oh, boy. I mean, I look at the Trump administration last time, and I mean, there was a lot of churn. I mean, let's be honest. And those are two strong-willed individuals. I do think that, you've heard Trump be more open to electric vehicles because of Elon's influence. Trump doesn't like wind, but I think he likes solar, and there was a lot of solar installed in the first administration. So some of this, like anything in politics, during a campaign, everyone hates, it feels in the debates, they're all going after each other, and then, once it's over, they're all like friends. So, I mean, it just feels like some of this is theater, and yet there will, realistically, the Trump administration will not be a static one. We'll see all kinds of change, and Elon, we'll just see what happens.
1: Yeah. Okay, since you've been so generous with your time and your thoughts, I'm going to give you the last word, because we've reached the end of our allocated time here. We've got lots of promising young students here, and their professors from UC Davis. So what advice would you give to them, as they embark on their careers, from the experience that you've had?
0: The advice I would give is to really lean into what you're passionate about. And even if you think that it's not part of a career, like you like hiking or skiing, or you like the outdoors, or you like music, I would just keep yourself open to finding jobs that, in a very broad way, allow you to pursue some of that passion. I mean, that's what I did. I mean, it went up and down. I mean, my love of nature and the outdoors, there were years where it didn't have anything to do with my job, but I still kept it as part of who I was. And eventually, the pieces of the puzzle came together and allowed me to pursue something that I felt passionate about. So that's going to look different for each person. Impact, I would argue, is a way for you to bring those parts of yourself together, but there are other ways as well. And just be open and remind yourself that you're in for the long haul, and that perhaps you don't think at a particular moment that you're embodying everything you can be. But just be patient, and if you keep that North Star of what it is that's important to you, you'll get to a place that's incredibly satisfying and that can help make your life impact the world around you in a positive way.
1: Thank you very much.
0: Thank you.

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0: My approach to science is to really be curious and doubt everything. And if you have the right curiosity and the right tools, you always come with exciting questions, so it never gets old. It's always something new, something exciting. And just sometimes thinking that I am the first person in the history of the world to think about these things or to see these things is really very, it's very thrilling. I am Martin Tresguerres. I'm a professor in marine biology at Scripps Institution of Oceanography at UC San Diego. Teaching is another integral aspect of science and of my job, and I do teaching and training at different levels. For example, for undergrad, something that I really love doing is putting a little bit of that seed of curiosity, that sense of wanting to know more. Because you can always ask or answer a question to a certain level, and then you might be happy with that answer, but I want my students to go further until they reach that point in which there's no answer.
1: Acidification, high yield surface area, and also something that we haven't seen so far is all the respiratory surfaces.
0: Really, I love my work, but it's really time consuming and very intense. So when I get off the lab, I really try to maximize the time with my family, my wife Talia, my daughter Maya. I try to do as much activities, as spend as much time I can with them. So when I have the chance, I still play basketball.

I grew up playing basketball in my hometown. I was part of multiple teams ranging from my hometown, the university, during grad school, and even here. And I see sports, and especially team sports, as having a very influential and important part in my formation and in my career. I really like having this community of people trying to achieve a certain goal, which I learned from my home club. I love having that idea of division of labor, but all for the same goal. And I try to apply, even though I'm not thinking about this all the time, I think I intrinsically try to apply these principles to my work in my lab and with my collaborators. I was born in Rio Gallegos in the south of Argentina, and I grew up there. So this is one of my favorite pictures from my childhood. I must have been maybe 6 or 7 years old, and we're there in the, it looks like in the middle of nowhere. Well, that mountain that you see in the back is called Chalten, also known as Fitzroy. And that is actually the mountain that is in the logo of the Patagonia, the clothing, the outdoor clothing brand. And that place happened to be maybe it's like 3-4 hours away from my hometown. So we used to go there a few times a year, maybe often enough. And I just love this picture. You can see there my mom, my sister, and my brother, and my dad. Obviously, he took the picture. It's one of my favorite places in the world. I would say the hardest part of my job is being away from my family during extended periods of time, and this goes in at different levels. For example, in Antarctica, we were away for 6 weeks, and not being close to my wife and my daughter was really hard. It was the only hard part of that trip, to be honest. Even though you have FaceTime and other things, it's just not the same. And then at a different level, living in a different country from my mom, my brother, sister, and my friends. I have a very close group of friends, or several close group of friends, and that's the one thing I miss about Argentina. I go over there every time I can, but it's not very often, unfortunately. But every time I go, I really try to embrace it and enjoy it as much as I can, because those moments are really precious.

Panama was one of my favorite experiences in my scientific career. And if I had to pick another one, I would pick my recent trip to Antarctica. That was a trip that I did with Alison Murray at the Desert Research Institute and Bill Murray from the University of Southern Florida. And it was

just like a Discovery Channel type of work. We were on a ship for 5 weeks. Constantly, we were doing cutting-edge experiments, including gene sequencing and microscopy experiments on board. So that in itself was amazing, plus scuba diving, mini submarines to scope the environment. And then on top of that, the work itself was just absolutely amazing in many aspects. The scenery is just like, it's fantastic. It's just difficult to describe. Being there immersed by icebergs, ice, glaciers, whales, penguins, seals, leopard seals, orcas. The project was started by Bill Baker and Allison Murray maybe 10, 15 years ago. And more recently, the three of us together, we got funding from the National Science Foundation that supported our journey to Antarctica, as well as all the further experiments that we are will be doing for the next couple of years. Welcome to the Jeffrey B. Graham Perspectives on Ocean Science Lecture.

Wow. Welcome, everybody. Wow, that makes me. I watched that video three times and I cried five, I think. Thank you, Michael, for that great, great video. And it's my just absolute great pleasure to be here at Birch Aquarium. It's one of my favorite places. And it's a special honor to be part of this Jeffrey B. Graham Perspective in Ocean Sciences. Some of you might know Jeff was my mentor when I was here. He really changed my career and my life, and I miss him dearly. What I really want to tell you about today is about this Allen Discovery Center for Neurobiology in Changing Environments, or ADC-NICE. This is a big project funded by the Allen Family Philanthropies. It's a really a team effort that with 13 labs, as you see here, from UCSD, from Scripps UCSD, and a few other places around. We started about 17 months ago, and it's going very, very well. And I truly think it's one of these the most promising tools and projects that we have for trying to do something about changing environments and climate change. This project is centered in the neural system or on neurobiology, and there's a very good reason for that. You know, when we're talking about changing environments and climate change, there's so many things, but then if you have to focus on one, it would be the nervous system. And the reason is that the nervous system really is the interface between animals and their environment. And you can kind of see it here, even though this is a still photo that I took in Cabo Pulmo in Mexico. You can see there how there's like life is so dynamic. There's lots of interactions, the animal trying to get other animals, looking for food, escaping from predators, sensing chemical things, vibrations, light. So when we try to find something that can be very relevant on many, many aspects, the nervous system is the top choice. And then on top of that, as we all know, the world is changing. Humans, we're changing our environment. And some of the things that you see here, warming, acidification, low oxygen, which is known as hypoxia, pollution, all of those things have the big thread of affecting many of these systems. But it's very difficult to know exactly what and how and to forecast and to try to find solutions when we don't know how the nervous system of these animals work. And believe me, we know quite a lot about humans. We know quite a lot about mice and zebrafish and a couple of other model organisms for biomedical sciences. But when it comes to real animals in the real world, we know very, very little. I did a very quick calculation, and we probably invested less than 0.01% of all the money we have put in biomedical sciences to similar aspects of marine life. And on top of that, there are thousands and thousands of species, and the environments are variable themselves. So with that, it's on one hand super important and critical, but then it's also very challenging. So how do we even go about that to try to do something about that? And the idea we came with is a transdisciplinary team, which is ADC-NICE. And to tackle this from different aspects, we designed four different what we call research spheres. One of them is called neuron cytogenomics.

things, which is basically genes and cells. So looking at the cells and the composition, how the cells of the nervous system works. The second is neural activity. So how looking at neurons working in real time and how they might get affected by changing environments. Then going into physiology and behavior to make sure that the things that we look in great detail under microscopes, it is relevant for the real animals. And then finally, this environmental neurogenomics, which is trying to bring everything together into the larger picture in the environment and under the light of evolution with population genomics. And you see here, we are 13 labs. We also have engineers and people who can do more like an integration of across spheres through modeling and other sophisticated techniques, which I call magic. And all together, by this going with all this transdisciplinary approach, we're making great progress. We're going to tell you about tonight. Now, our goals and our mandate, our aims are severalfold. It all starts with developing innovative tools and methodologies to study marine environment or the neurobiology of marine animals. Again, it's not the same studying a mouse than studying a coral. And we need to create the tools, and we are creating the tools to look at these details or these processes in great detail. Then something that is the second one would be to reveal or discover, if you want, fundamental neurobiological mechanisms that allow animals to live and thrive in naturally changing environment. The environment can change naturally due to tides and different cycles, and animals are living there. And we know very, very little about how these animals do it. And that's the first goal, to then be able to see what would happen when superimposed human-induced climate change might affect them even further. This one is critical as well. You know, maybe you have heard about something called AI. it's a little popular recently. Well, AI is great if you have the data and the foundation in which you can tell AI to predict things. But guess what? We don't know much about corals. We don't know much about these snails or sea urchins or sticklebacks. So if we let AI do their modeling with the information we don't have, they're going to come with something. Somebody once said, for every complex problem, there's a solution that is simple and wrong. Then, going back to these four spheres, there is a lot of existing genetic diversity in the world. There are different populations of animals living under different conditions, and that existing population, that's existing diversity, if we understand it and we can see what is for and what might be better at, that's a huge source of hope to be able to find solutions. And then maybe at a larger scale, in addition to the work that we're doing ourselves, we are catalyzing scientific policy making and public engagement around environmental neurobiology. A big part of is what we're doing here at the Birch Aquarium, where I'm going to tell you more later. But it's a little bit going behind the idea that if you get, especially, you know, neurobiology sounds very intimidating, like it did to me. And then, but if we get kids from an early age saying, no, neurobiology is related to how maybe a fish might see, and trying to make it, bring it down so it's not that scary, we can bring more people into this project. And then finally, in the medium term, hopefully, maybe earlier, is to really, our information, we hope that it can inform science events, interventions, conservation strategies, and policy making. Now, all of this sounds very, very a lot. And to be honest, when we wrote this project, I think myself, I'm very glad in the team, was like, oh, that's great, but how are we going to do that? And it's working surprisingly well. One of the key aspects is, instead of focusing on one animal, is to focus on four animals that are very different from each other: a coral, a snail, sea urchin, and a stickleback fish. So that is called phylogenetically diverse, and that means that they have different patterns of neurobiology. We don't know exactly what those patterns are, but we know that the complexity is different, they are sensing different things, and then by having this diverse array of experimental individuals, we hope to be able to look at specific as well as broad mechanisms with relevance for changing environments. They have increasing level of nervous system complexity, ranging from more like diffuse network of neurons to ganglia to then a brain, like in the fish, just like humans. And then two very important aspects here is, like, one, these animals are ecologically important by themselves. And corals, we don't even have to explain, they form coral reefs, and they are

the foundation of the most biodiverse environments in the world. The snails are also very, very important from trophic change, so maybe invasive species. Sea urchins are known as ecosystem engineers because they can manage other algae and in kelp forests and coral reefs. And the sticklebacks are also very like around the world, and they're very important for different trophic chains. So we're talking about we're not studying like a fly to understand humans. We're not studying like a zebrafish to look at something else. Whatever we find here is relevant directly to the ecology of these animals and to the world. And then finally, even though there are what we know as non-model organisms that are difficult to work with, we have many tools which are in the large part created by people from our team to do more like fancy or sophisticated genomic manipulations and sophisticated microscopy techniques. So the first sphere, I'm gonna go sphere by sphere and then see how they can get integrated. It's called neurocytogenomics. And you know, there's a lot of fancy words there, but the core goal is to look at the cellular organization of the different nervous systems of all these animals and how it might react or respond to changing environments. And you see here some of the things that we're looking at: genomic responses, neural maps, transgenic animal models. And just to give an idea here, you know, because I get this question all the time, like neurobiology of corals, like what are you talking about? And the thing with corals is that even though they might look like rocks or like plants, they're animals. And they create these amazing ecosystems. But if you go deep down into what these things are, they're just created of cells, like any other animal in the world. You have these tiny little, they call like polyps, they're like tiny little anemones that are connected to each other. And they have a mouth, they have a gut, they make the skeleton or the reef is underneath. And another area of my research is trying to see how they actually do that. But you know, they respond to the environment, they tune their physiology to the moon cycle and other things. So yeah, they do have a nervous system. And we do know about the nervous system from related animals, little hydra, which are like these freshwater, tiny, like polyp-like creatures, or sea anemones. But we don't know much about corals because they're very difficult to study, to be honest. Like, it's just difficult to put a chunk of rock in a microscope. But we've done some good, very, very good advances in the past just year and a half or two. This is work. These are beautiful images by Dr. Claudia Tatiana Glindo Martinez, or Tati. But in when it comes to corals, and then you see here, I have some of the members of the team which are like involved in one way or another, like really like a team effort. And what you see here is this is one of those polyps seen from the top. This would be the mouth of the polyp. The green is they're fluorescent. The corals are fluorescent. The red are the symbiotic algae that lives. Each of these tiny little dots is an algae. And the yellow signal that you see there is a label for a specific type of neurotransmitter that is important for corals and other invertebrates, but is not important at all in humans. And just to give you a glance of what we're seeing here, again, in greater detail, we see algae, the symbiotic algae, which are living inside the cells of the coral. And here you, in this image from Tati, you can see the label showing neurons or neuronal cells from the coral that are in close proximity to the algae. And, well, we don't know exactly what it's doing, but it's revealing, this is an example where you don't know what to expect or what to investigate until you see it. So now this is shifting into maybe neural control of symbiosis in corals and other animals. Implications for bleaching, perhaps, we still don't know. Now, this is very recent data from Didi Lyons' lab. She's here in the audience. Hi, Didi. And what is showing here is a snail embryo developing in real time. If this is the adult, and this is about half an inch, this would be more or less up to scale. And in this case, we are just, you know, going to fundamentals. How do they build? I'm going to just play that again. How do they build a nervous system? This is a mollusk. It's very, very different from a vertebrate, like a fish, a human, or even like a coral. And going back to the same kind of like principle, if we don't know how things work in the first place, it's very difficult to pinpoint what happens when things go wrong.
And we don't know much about models, and this type of work in high resolution, high detail is going to be very foundational. And then from there, we can start seeing, well, does climate change or certain aspect of climate

change affect neuronal nervous system development in snails and related animals. But if you don't know how it happens in the first place, how are you going to know what happens if anything goes wrong? The next sphere is called neural activity. And then here we're going to see neurons working in real time, trying to just see patterns and trying to see how all the information gets integrated. And to be honest, like 3 years ago when I started putting together this center, if you told me we were able to do this, I would tell you that you're lying. I cannot tell you how much I've learned during the process of writing the proposal, interacting with all the team members, and now doing the work. And a lot of this work is kind of like spearheaded by Matt Lovett-Barron, who's also here in the audience. These are results that he had previous to ADC9. This is a zebrafish larvae. It's attached here under the microscope. You know, you can see eye movement, heartbeat, and another like tail movement. But what you see here is kind of like each of those these dots is a neuron. And the neuron, they have a transgenic reporter that when the neuron is active, it flickers. So that flickering that you see there is the brain of the zebrafish larvae just living. And what is equally amazing is that Matt and his team, they're able to not just see this like super pretty image, they can also try to understand based on which areas of the brain they get light up under different conditions. Let's say you put a smell, these neurons light up, you play sound, something lights up, and then track that and then establish patterns about how the integration of signals from the environment into the brain into, let's say, that's the smell of a predator, let's just swim away. And then you can track that in the brains, in the neurons, and then that might respond, for example, in the tail moving faster. And what we're trying to do now, we're doing, is looking at similar techniques, similar methods for other animals. This here is a sea urchin larvae. It's from Amro Hamdoun's lab. They're doing like just amazing work with this system of sea urchins. And this larvae is swimming freely in a stage, and each of those glowing dots is neurons from the sea urchin larvae that you can see they're like responding, and we still don't know what they're doing, but we can see it. And then if you can see it, you can try to understand it better, and you can try to test it and see if it gets disturbed by, let's say, ocean acidification or warming. Amro and Chloe, Nathan, Shainer, Jerry, they're all like working together from different labs, and it's just very cool to see how this idea of having teams working together, it's actually working. And then another really nice thing about this system is that Amro is developing this thing so you can study this not just in larvae, but also as the animal grows and try to go all the way to kind of like adults. And this is an example of that. Now, if you have that larvae, the larvae grows, this is more or less up to scale. This is the next stage, and you also see these neurons like working. And we start from the what I've been telling, like I'm a broken record, but it's true. It's first we need to develop the tools to be able to see how things work, and then see how they may be affected by environmental change. Now, the next sphere is about behavior and physiology, going back to that idea that, yeah, you can have some cool trick in the Petri dish, but is it relevant for the animal? Because if it's not, it might give you a bunch of papers, but really, who cares? And then, so here going, trying to focus on key sensory modalities, which in plain words, it means like hearing, visions, smelling, vibrations, and then see whether those things that we look at great detail at the genes and at the cells are important for the animal. Another great example of collaboration between labs, this is data from many people, but like Rose, Devin, all under the umbrella of Matt, who's also collaborating with Brian DePasquale and Brady Weisbord through a SciAlog project. And here it's just the concept that I want to convey here is that sometimes things are more difficult than what you'd imagine. Like, yeah, let's look at fish behavior and let's see if warming affects fish behavior. Okay, how are you going to do that? Are you just going to look at a fish and say, yeah, it's moving a little bit faster, I think. So we need to create the tools to analyze that in an unbiased manner. And that's precisely what it shows. Each of these is a fish that is moving.
These are at what I haven't told you yet, that this is at lower temperature than that one. And in addition to be able to track that automatically and obtain a bunch of information about speed, localization, and other things, this can be analyzed. And when you put all the data together, and this is preliminary, but I just want to give you a glimpse. What you have here is at, I believe it's at 17 degrees Celsius, so that's like, what, 65 or so Fahrenheit, and then this is 5 degrees higher. You can start seeing patterns of in changing in movement of this schooling of fish. So are the fish getting closer or not? Are they moving faster, not moving faster? We don't, at this moment, we don't say if this is good or bad, doesn't matter. At this moment, it doesn't matter. The important thing is that we can measure that and we can quantify it. And then we can really, when we start doing our treatments, you can see if something is different or not in an unbiased manner. And then one of the goals is going into more complex behaviors, because I know all of us in ADC Nice, we got into this because we love what the animals do in the real world. And I'm sure you guys are here for the same reasons. The Birch Aquarium, if they had a couple of fish going around, they probably would go broke in about 3.5 hours. So that, you know, like you're seeing the animals in action. And this is something that Rose has been kind of like, she took the lead here, looking at, this is a stickleback fish. And in this species, the males, they actually build a nest. And the female, they will come afterwards, lay eggs. And the male is actually the one in charge of doing the parental care. We have no clue how to analyze it yet. But it's just to show that we are hoping to go and then go from simple tests that might tell us something into try to find a way to study, analyze, and have a better idea about real behaviors in real environments. Now, for fish, it might be easy to imagine that we can do a bunch of different tests. You know, fish are, they do lots of cool things, easy to see, but how do we do this for corals? And we're studying coral adults, corals at different stages, but we have a special attention or a special interest in coral larvae. And to give you an idea, this is a video that from Reef Patrol and Secor International, they allow me to show it, just to show that coral larvae are key for coral reefs. And in general, larvae and early life stages are essential for populations of marine invertebrates in the wild, because you have millions and millions of embryos that are going to be floating around. They need to go and find a place to settle and grow. You start with millions and only a few are going to make it. But that gives a lot of hope, because there's a lot of genetic diversity. And if we can improve coral recruitment by just like a minimum amount, the chances of helping with coral reef restoration are huge. And these are the coral larvae that, you know, they're going there sniffing around where they can settle, where they cannot. And you might be surprised, but we know almost nothing about how they do it at the molecular level. It would be equivalent to say, we know that humans can hear, but we don't know how well they hear. They like this song, but we don't know how they sense it. Well, that is equivalent for coral larvae. We do not know. And to take a deeper look about how these things might look, this is a coral larvae in our microscopes. They are far from being particles that are very passive. In fact, they are covered by these little hairs called cilia, and the cilia make them movement and allow them to move. And we, as we're going to show you next, these are very, very complex structures that are probably just like sensing and tasting and doing lots of things by mechanisms we still don't know, but they are probably involved in deciding where the coral larvae settles and therefore the fate of coral reefs. So we start by characterizing the nervous system. Again, Tati's image is here showing this is a neuropeptide, formarfamide, that is, again, important for invertebrates, but not for vertebrates, not for humans. You can see that what normally, you know, you see a coral larvae, like in the video I showed you before, this it seems like a little thing, like maybe some cells, I don't know. You go deeper and deeper, and it's a very complex network of neuropeptides, which is sending signaling, sensing, telling the larvae what to do. And this is just one of them. They have, like, several of these neuropeptides.
And if you take a closer look, what we see, and this was, we're not the first ones

to notice this, but the, what would be the front of the larvae, this is the part that is zooming forward, is especially enriched in certain neurons that give the idea that it might be sensing the environment and allowing or telling the larvae to swim that way. We're tackling this with some more like sophisticated tools that until relatively recently were exclusive for biomedical sciences, mostly because of price. These things are expensive, but also, you know, things are more complex. It's not the same to work with cells from marine animals. You have to work with seawater and you have to optimize things. And at the end, everything gets super expensive and you can ruin the career of a PhD student or two because this takes too long. But the Allen ADC NICE gives us the resources to actually do it. And this data from my entry PhD student in my lab, to simplify this, what we're doing here, we're looking at gene expression. So each cell or many cells of this coral larvae, we can look and see which genes are expressing at any given time. And then by looking at those patterns, we can deduce, well, maybe these cells are neurosecretory cells, are secreting neuropeptides. These might be what are known as mechanosensory neurons, they're sensing movement. Peptidergic neurons or mechanosensory neurons too. You also have other cells like in the skin or stem cells. And this is just like a representation of the genetic expression of each cell type at any given time, which is very handy when you want to characterize neurobiology in something new. And then you can go into more detailed studies. Don't worry, I won't go through all of these, but what I want to show here is that this specific cell type expresses these three genes. One of them is called otoferlin, CA1G and 856. And in addition to see which genes are expressed, we can visualize where in the larvae these are expressed. And I want you to pay attention especially to this one because otoferlin, you can see how it is mostly in the anterior part of the larvae. The larvae is swimming that way. And when we look at what this gene might be doing, it might be related to what in humans, if you have problems with otoferlin, you are going to be deaf. So it is intrinsically linked with sensing vibrations and sounds. And then the other ones are also genes that are seen in hair cells in the ear and involved with hearing. Now you might have heard there is some evidence that the sound of healthy reefs might attract coral larvae or that they might be able to manipulate larval recruitment by playing different songs, which would be great. But now the mechanisms are barely unknown and we don't know if otoferlin is involved in that, but it gives us something that we can test. So instead of trying 3 million different sounds, we can go and see if this gets affected in one way or another, fine-tune it in the lab, and then that can greatly expedite trying to find or use sound for larval recruitment, for example. Well, that takes us into the fourth sphere, which is environmental neurogenomics. And it's in one word or in a tagline, it would be identifying genomic signatures of adaptation. So existing genetic variability that it already exists in natural populations that might indicate resilience or susceptibility to changing environments. And then the other part of this, the flip part of that is, okay, trying to do experiments that reflect that environmental variability that is seen in nature separately or independently from climate change. And to that second part, something that is we proposed originally and we completed in record time actually is this work by Todd Martz and Taylor Ritz. And they just put together this machine. You have one here, the other one there. And what these machines can do is they can simulate any combination of pH, oxygen, and temperature in real time. So to simulate any environment that you want, because then when we have our fancy, I don't know, sea urchin or the coral larvae that is glowing and showing the neurons, we want to see how they respond to changing environment. Well, you need to be able to generate that changing environment in the first place. And this is our tool. I still remember when I asked Todd if he could do that, and I was like, Todd, I have a question for you. I know you're very good. You do a lot of these things with sensing the environment, but could you do an equipment that does that, this, and that? And he looked at me and was like, yep. No, but we want to do this. I kind of already have one of those. I use it to test my sensors. Like, it only goes to the third decimal point after the pH. Would that be okay? Okay, great.

So then the challenge was to make this user-friendly and deliver this. So it's just a little bit more complex than that. But let me tell you or show you examples of how this can be so important. This is the sensors right at the tip of the SIO pier. And what you show is pH, oxygen, and temperature. And if you look at the solid line, those are variations in

150% saturation due to photosynthesis to almost hypoxia at night. This is independent of climate change. Changes in temperature from like 20 degrees Celsius to 18 in 12 hours. And then what you see in the dotted lines, this is our photex system mimicking that, those environments. So we can just put our animal, not have to go to the pier, because in the pier you cannot measure neurons glowing. We can put them under the microscope, simulate that, and then see what happens. Do they sense smells the same way? Do they sense a hearing cues, chemical cues? You can do anything here. So this is a kelp forest. This is, I think it's outside of Hopkins Marine Station, changes in pH, also these swings. They're also, they're very abrupt, but also they're not necessarily predictable. Oxygen temperature, the simulation is almost, Todd is upset because he says his system cannot simulate exactly that. I told him it's okay. Coral reef, and even within a coral reef, depending where, there are changes in, these things are more variable even within the same reef, but you know, this change in pH is more like a diel type of day-night cycle and can also simulate it perfectly. And this, I took this video about like last week, actually. This is Matt White, again, a PhD student who we are co-supervising with Matt and Diana. We're testing just to make sure that it worked correctly. There's like a little fish in there. We are using the photex to change the different conditions. And then you will see that here in the screens, this is how we set the parameters. And then that is the fish and looking at, do they move the pectoral fields more or less? What happens with heart rate? What happens with the gills and the opercular movement? And then from there, we'll move into the other animals and the neural activity and so on. But then, of course, when you're talking about adaptation and responses, things happen in longer than a week or a month or a few hours. It happens over thousands of years. And to look at that, we have two team members who are just like experts on this. One is Diana Renison here from UCSD in biological sciences. The other one is Carly Kenkel at USC. Diana studies stickleback and Carly studies coral. And the idea here is to just take advantage of nature, which is the greatest experiment and the longest running. Hopefully we can keep it going. And what we have here is for these little fish, the stickleback, you know, there are different populations ranging from California all the way to Alaska. They are the same species. These are not different fish, they're the same species. And if you see here, the difference in temperature can be on, at least in mean temperature, it could be over 20 degrees. And the animals are there, they're smelling, they're seeing, they're sensing, they are there. So what makes a stickleback from California being able to operate at warmer temperatures than the one in Alaska and vice versa? And to do this, and I'm not even gonna try to explain it in detail, but what you can imagine here is each of these is a chromosome in this stickleback, and then each dot is a region of the genome or of the chromosome, and the yellow dots are things that show some signature of adaptation or some mutation that is beyond that of chance, which suggests that there's a linkage between that trait and the environment. And this is from the population from California. This one from Haida Gwaii, which is in Vancouver Island. You can see that even though they live at very different temperatures, you have areas of in Canada and in California that have changes in temperature because they might be closer to a certain current or a certain side of the island. And something that is very exciting is that the yellow dots are parts of the genome that have similar mutations between the two populations, which, to put it in simple words, this technique, which is called GWAS, might allow us to look at signatures of adaptation to warming or acidification or different conditions in existing populations. So now how do we put all of this together? Because I sold you, and we sold the Allen Family Philanthropies the idea that we're gonna work all of this together. and I'm just gonna give you two examples. With stickleback, this is how we integrate the spheres. We have the sphere that is looking at cells and genes. These are the single cell RNA-seq or the gene expression in adults, juveniles. We're also looking female, males, and other stages. And then with this one, we are establishing which cells express what and what are the different neural types in the brain.
Then with the type of work that Matt does, and we're expanding these tools into Stickleback, we're gonna, if we see some interesting genes in specific, let's say, oh, these cells, they

seem like they are involved in vision, we can go and specifically see how they work. And we can see how they work with warming temperature. We put them in the photec, and we can see if that gets affected or not, because they might be able to buffer the change in the environment. And then connected with the behavior at different scales, like heartbeat rate, opercular movement, schooling, building a nest, and so on. And then finally, we can go and see if some of these genes and mechanisms, they present any signature of selection in the populations. And then what is super exciting here is that we can go in each direction in this diagram. If we, let's say we see a gene that is interesting from this point of view, maybe related with vision, then, well, what happens with that particular gene? What happens if we knock it out? What happens if we put this gene from a warm population to a cold population? Do we make them more resilient? Does it affect the next stage? So it's very, this arrangement is very dynamic. It can go in each direction, and it can generate hypotheses, it can help us plan experiments, and then it can help us find answers. And then, of course, we'll go into the next hypothesis and the next experiments and the next answers. With corals, and then this is part, probably not all, but most people who are working on this, similar type of thing. Now, the coral larvae I show you, we're looking at the nervous system architecture. What type of neurons they have? Where are they located? What type of receptors, sensors they have? Where they are present? We're hoping also to do the same neuronal markers of neural activity and see how they get affected by different conditions in the lab, how that affects larval recruitment and movement. And then with the GWAS that Carl is going to do, again, go full circle like I explained before, test genes, test different populations. And the hope here is not just to do super spectacular images and results. Also, if we identify those, we might identify that a certain population. First, we need to identify how corals sense these recruitment cues. Once we do that, we can say, well, look, this Acropora coral from close to Florida, it works very, very poorly in cold weather, but then very poorly in warm weather. But this one from Panama actually doesn't care. It's great. So then we can use that information for screening populations and say, well, let's use this population for restoration, or let's mix these two different populations to see what happens as a hybrid, for example. Eventually, we can even like see things that work better, because once you know how it works, maybe we can create molecules that attract coral really well and then enhance recruitment even more. Or God forbid, if we go into that extreme in which we need to consider genetically modified animals for restoration, we can maybe make a coral that has a specific receptor that it's very good at recruitment, and then boom, we have a lot of coral growing very fast. This is not something that we're going to do right away, or we're not going to, if we go this way, obviously we'll work with ethics people, with like policy making, and make sure that it's safe and all of that, but at least it gives us the chance. And along the way, all that information is like invaluable for creating strategies and developing solutions. I see this as, and many of us see this as, you know, there are incredible advances in biomedical sciences. We can try to treat different types of cancers or diabetes or whatever disease, but we can do that because of decades, if not centuries, of seeing how the pancreas, the liver work, how neurons work. We know how they work normally. Then we can go and see what to do when it goes wrong. For marine animals, we don't have that because we have very, very little information, comparatively speaking. So one of our main initial goals is to provide that information. And then us and others can come with ideas that by definition, we cannot have them now because we don't know they exist. Okay, so that brings us from this hardcore science into the other things that we want to do. And we are developing lots of initiatives, lots of programs, not just to do our research ourselves, but also to let other people enable them to do similar work. And to put it in very simple, in my opinion, one of the biggest problems we have is that we have, let's call them ecologists. They do amazing work in a coral reef or in a kelp forest or whatever, but really don't know much about cells. And then we have a lot of very talented neuroscientists who know every little detail of every atom in a neuron, but they've never put their head underwater. So we get things that have no mechanisms, and then we have lots of mechanisms that don't matter in the real world. So what happens if we put them together, which is a little bit what is ADC NICE.
So we are developing activities to train

ecologist in cells and neurobiologist in marine biology. We have a special interest in developing countries and countries from other places in the world, in large part because I'm from South America, I'm from Argentina, but also, you know, there are lots of species around the world. What we stickleback does not exist in the southern hemisphere. There are no tropical coral reefs in Antarctica. So can we get these tools and this idea or this pipeline into other places? And as you all probably know, climate change is affecting developing countries more than it is affecting developed countries. So let's enable this, let's get that into the country being able to do the science too. We are organizing and co-organizing a variety of sessions, symposia, congresses all throughout the world to push this field of neurobiology and changing environments, ecological neurobiology, however you want to call it. And then for the inspiring the next generation of scientists, we have the best partner in the world, which is the Birch Aquarium. Been working with Birch for like since I started here. Like Jeff told me, you have to. It wasn't even an option. Like you have to work with Birch. I was like, okay, great. And then I was like, this is amazing. One of the best advices I ever had. This is one I've been showing. I really wanted to show this because I've been showing this presentation for about a year and a half. No, 2 years. We're gonna do public lectures at the Birch Aquarium. Like here we are. And I swear I didn't plan this, but I need to do a selfie now. We're trying to get, you know, I hope you agree with me that we have not just good science, but also visually appealing. So we want to put that here and show that the things are, neurons are amazing, dynamic, colorful. And then the Changing Minds exhibit that Megan was referring to is coming in May 20, so a year from now, basically. We're very, very excited to team up with Risa Puno, an interactive artist who takes place seriously. She was here recently for a 2-week stay. She talked with over 30 scientists from ADC NICE, 8 different labs. Also went to USC, University of Southern California, with 50 Birch Aquarium staff members, guests, educators, and she left us a message.

And some of Nathan Shaner's fluorescent lines. So, thank you. So yeah, we are in constant communication with RISA through the Birch Aquarium, and just, at the moment, honestly, we're just brainstorming what would be, and then the dream gets kind of like bigger and bigger, and I don't know what the final result is going to be, but it's going to be awesome. Now, the thing about this model about neurobiology is that it is actually scalable to very, very broadly beyond neurobiology. And these are some of the things now that I do in my lab. We're looking at lateral physiology of invasive mussels and other species. In large part thanks to Ron Burton, who's here in the audience. looking at biomineralization or how animals make their shells. This is a diatom, but also working with coral sponges and others. Work from Tati, looking at photobiology and how that might allow corals to live in mesophotic environments, which is very deep, where there's very little light, but they're able to work there. And it's very important because these places have been suggested as refuges for warming. Our fundamental information about how symbiosis happens in when it is healthy is leading to ideas in which this is real data. We have a bleached coral, and then based on that information, we do

our treatments, and now suddenly they're not bleached anymore, even though they are growing at 5 degrees higher. But what I want to convey here is that in addition to neurobiology, this is really applicable to pretty much every function that you might be interested in. And then next steps, we really hope to go with this model and move from looking at our FOTEC, which is very, very awesome, but it's kind of like small scale, to how do we do that to simulate the environment as well as possible, as complex as possible, so replicating natural variability. Which is, you know, as you can, I know, if you imagine that we cannot really follow a fish with glowing neurons in a kelp forest with a microscope underwater. So that got us to think and brainstorm, which is one of the best things about this team, is like, just like start thinking an idea. Half of the ideas are not good, but some of them are great. And specifically talking with Falco Kuster, like, well, what if we can generate a virtual reality environment with many different conditions to simulate the natural environment in a lab, which is known as digital twins? And this is already before ADC NICE, Falco working with Stuart Sandin, they have these amazing representations of coral reef that you can go and look at every little hole in great detail. So, as you can imagine, the conditions here might be different from there. Well, what if we could simulate this in the lab while at the same time we change pH, we change oxygen, we change temperature, while we look at neural activity and then really see how these things work? Because in addition to the climate change aspect, I'm just fascinated about how animals can live in variable environments. Or what if we could even go one step further and take this digital twin that we may be doing Hubs Hall, but then what if we go and do it in the field? And it's one of my dreams is, I know some of you might have heard about the RV Alpha Helix, which was a project from the NSF from the 60s and 80s. They used to go throughout the world looking at the physiology and biology of different, not only marine, but also terrestrial, and doing work on the ship with biochemistry and other things that weren't available at the moment. This was actually NSF funded by run by Scripps. just going to the Amazon, Antarctica, coral reef, Great Barrier Reef. This is, might recognize some of the landscape. looking at things such as like sap pressure in the trees in the Amazon, coral reef, salt physiology of fishes, metabolism. And then it ran for several years, then it went to the University of Alaska, and then I think it finished in Ensenada. But what if we could recreate something like that with new technology? And kind of like to finish up, it's like, this was one of these, you know, it's kind of cool to say it, but can we do it? And more recently, I had the opportunity to go to Antarctica in this project with Allison and Bill. While I was talking to Michael doing this interview, I was like, oh, I really like working in teams. That might be because I used to play basketball or some other things. I always, teams here, teams there. This was a great team that we went to Antarctica. Allison is a microbiologist. Bill is a chemist. I'm a biologist. Translate that title for you. We're combining chemistry, microbiology, and ecophysiology to understand and use. There's this animal called a sea squirt that has a microbe. The microbe produces a compound, and the compound kills melanoma. So they've been working on that for 15 years, and I got part of the team more recently. But going to Antarctica, looking at these samples, and trying to do work in situ was something that I wasn't sure how it was going to work out, and it worked. It's great. This is very new. I just came back about 4 weeks ago, maybe five. It's a Kuliak, it's a ship of the University of Alaska. We were doing diving, ROV, drones, getting the animals, and then just being there makes you see how different the lab is from the real environment. One place from the other one, huge changes in CO2 temperature. The animals are still there. And then something that was very exciting and eye-opening for me is that

people of the team were doing Oxford Nanopore sequencing. So they were sequencing genomes overnight on a ship in Antarctica. We're doing microscopy. We're doing qPCR, which is analyzing gene expression in real time. And then based on the results we were getting, we would go and sample in one place or another. These are the C squirts. Inside, they have these squiggly things that are called zooids. They're animals, and they have the microbes, but we don't know where the microbes are. We don't know what it does for the symbiosis, so that's part of what we're trying to do. These are images from Rhea in my lab, looking at the molecular basis of this symbiosis. So I think that I have no doubt that this type of sophisticated experiments can be done, and I hope that they are done in the field. They're going to be pricey. But this is where you have to define what price is. It's a couple of $1 million for the chance of literally saving biodiversity in the world. Is that expensive or is that cheap? So yes, just to finish up, you know, the Allen Family Philanthropies, they did a transformational investment. They gave us $10 million for 4 years. We're almost halfway through, and I'm very pleasantly surprised of all the progress and all the opportunities. And I'm also concerned and worried because 2028 is just very close to, it's in like 2.5 years. So just finish up now. I cannot tell exactly how this information is gonna help save or preserve biodiversity because I don't know what we're gonna find. But I know that it will. The same way that knowing how cells work can help cure cancer by ideas you don't know how they are, well, we are gonna find that, and we have a team that is special, is awesome. And I mean, it's gonna sound a little cheesy, but when I was living in Rio Gallegos and I was hoping to become a marine biologist, I didn't know how I was gonna do it. I did it. I didn't even know how you can look at cells working in real time, and somehow I found my way to do that. And that wasn't even really trying on purpose. So now that we have actually a goal to do it, I don't know how we're gonna do it, but we're gonna do it. And the one thing that I do know is that to do that, we need again to have a team, and we need a much stronger, a bigger team. So what we're gonna launch is this initiative called the 1000 by 1000, trying to hope, instead of relying on foundations and 2 years of writing a proposal and maybe we get it or not, hoping to have like 1,000 people to donate $1,000 a year, that's $85 a month, tax deductible, and using that money would give us $1 million a year, which is a good start to try to save the world. I would say it's a bargain. But yeah, thanks. Thanks to the Birch Aquarium. Thanks to all of you for listening. And yeah, I'll be here for any questions. Thank you.

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As those of you familiar with the humanities know, we tend to read our papers. A sociologist friend of mine once was very contemptuous of the anthropologist, you know, who, you people care about your sentences too much. But the honest truth is, I do care about my sentences. So this, you know, I'm not going to be one of those people who can just talk off the slides. The slides are actually there just to give you something besides me to look at. And not much more than that. So, where is the line between human and non-human, between persons and those who are almost persons, quasi-humans, near-humans, superhumans, subhumans? How you answer those questions turns largely on how you define the human, or indeed even life. In the quaint sexism of their time, old textbooks used to speak of man, the toolmaker. This definition, however, has long existed in competition with several others. Among the most prominent, at least in Euro-American traditions, is that humans are uniquely speakers of language. With the advent of artificial intelligence, AI, especially in the popular form of LL-based conversational apps or chatbots, such as ChatGPT, Claude, Meta AI, we find ourselves interacting with tools that put the distinctiveness of language under pressure. Along with language, the very nomenclature, with its explicit reference to intelligence, seems to invite many users to probe them for signs of agency, sentience, even wisdom. To many observers, the chatbox has succeeded in passing the so-called Turing test, a thought experiment that Alan Turing famously called the imitation game. The game, quite brilliantly, sidesteps the question of whether a computer can really think by focusing on its role in conversation. Given a hidden dialogue partner, a judge would be asked to decide if the interlocutor is human or not. The only evidence to go on would be the words the computer produces in response to those produced by a human. There's no need to get inside its head. In effect, the Turing test is a test of semiotic skills in the context of social interaction. And this is really what drew me into this whole problem. It is a test of semiotic skills in the context of social interaction. The chatbot, which has arguably made the most dramatic entree into the scene of AI-based technologies, or at least received the most ubiquitous public embrace, produces written or spoken texts. And, you know, I'll say right off the bat, the minute, you know, you work in this kind of thing, the minute I say anything, it's already out of date. So, you know, this is an incredibly fast-changing scene, as you all know. And what I'm hoping to talk about, just some very sort of fundamental questions that I hope are not rendered obsolete by this sort of rapid change. An enormous amount of attention has been paid to the ability of chatbots based on large language models, or LLMs, to generate coherent and original, that is to say, not pre-programmed strings of words. Trained on text, they respond to prompts in text by generating more text. The chatbox is a fundamentally semiotic device. Its apparent autonomy, animacy, intelligence, and even for some, promise of sentience are manifested in the ways it deploys signs. And I've been taken to task for using the word sentience here. There are those who say, well, come on, not really. We all know that it's... A month or so ago, I was at a little workshop at Google DeepMind full of some of the most brilliant computer scientists and analytic philosophers you could ever hope to have in one room. And I was probably the outlier in the room in not being convinced that we're on the verge of sentience. So this is real. This is a real issue. I'm not going to make an argument about sentience for or against here. I have other game. It is apparent autonomy and animacy and intelligence, and even some promises of sentience, are manifest in ways it deploys signs. Its authority for users depends on the inferential habits and underlying semiotic ideologies that people bring to human signs more generally.
To understand how people respond to the chatbot requires attention to texts and to their roles in the pragmatics of interaction. So what I want to talk about today is

chatbox semiotic skills and the expectations that users bring to their interactions with them. So I'm not going to get inside the machine. I don't have the technical capacity to do that. The distinctive semiotics and pragmatics of people's interactions with chatbots help explain the sometimes extraordinary authority that users grant them. Not just to get facts quickly, choose recipes, or plan schedules, but to give deeply personal advice, to direct hiring and firing, to select targets for policing and warfare, and sometimes to answer life's biggest metaphysical questions. So the first part of this talk aims to show that this authority can extend even to treating chatbots as quasi-divine metahumans. I then introduce some key linguistic anthropological concepts to show how this works in practice. And in conclusion, I will very briefly suggest that the corporations that produce and sell chatbots are the ultimate recipients of this projected authority. Some participants in AI development claim that AI, especially in chatbot form, is taking on qualities that call for religious language. When Jason Rohrer, a computer programmer and game designer, designed an early chatbot that, given sufficient data, could mimic the speaking style of any given individual, producing signs that seemed to express a distinctive personality, it appeared to him to be more than just a device. Rohrer said, "It kind of feels like it's a machine with a soul." If AI can seem human to some, to others, it exceeds the human, taking on divine qualities. Now, talk of souls and gods may seem eccentrically at odds with the technological worldview that created chatbots, to be sure. But references to divinity can infiltrate the ways even non-religious people talk about AI. Well before the explosion of LLMs, futurologist Ray Kurzweil was already popularizing the concept of the singularity, in which computers would so surpass human capacities that reality as we know it would be radically transformed. Kurzweil is echoing here the theological language of the apocalypse. A few years later, Elon Musk, back when he was merely another guy with too much money, said that he feared that a godlike AI might come to rule over humanity. I think he was jealous of this prospect. Another participant in the high technology world went so far as to declare that GPT-3 already is a god, saying it views me as a prophet to disseminate its religious message. Anthony Lewandowski, one of the engineers behind self-driving vehicles, has promoted an on-again, off-again AI-based religion, although there is some question about his seriousness. But quite seriously, the historian Yuval Harari has asserted that throughout history, religions dreamt about having a book written by a superhuman intelligence, by a non-human entity. Every religion claims our book came from some superhuman intelligence. In a few years, there might be religions that are actually correct, unlike all those other idiots. Just think about a religion whose holy book is written by an AI, he goes on to say. That could be a reality in a few years. What are we to make of the fact that these people, who surely pride themselves in their rationality, their modernity, their scientific acumen, their hard-headed realism, their secular worldviews, and in some cases their militant atheism, fall into God talk when confronted with new technology? It is indisputable that chatbots display uncanny semiotic skills. What prompts the more quasi-theological responses to these skills is in part the so-called problem of interpretability. This refers to the way that chatbots involve so-called middle layers, a system of algorithms and shifting weightings that are so unfathomably vast and complex that even their designers can treat them as an opaque black box. This results in this problem of interpretability. That is to say that we know in principle how AI works. I mean, it is designed by humans, but cannot explain in any given instance why it comes up with the particular results that it does. This can seem to reveal a power so far beyond our very capacity to understand it that it is like an inscrutable god. The god talk is often combined with

Warnings. AI is unusually dangerous. And no doubt it is. But when those warnings come from the very people who produce or profit from it, there is another implication. It really is superhuman. The greater the danger we ascribe to AI, the greater the power we attribute to it, and by extension, the greater the social role we should grant to those who produce and sell it. The implication, then, seems to be that only the creators of superhumans can and should know how to handle them. And so, this is a call for less regulation and more investment. Tools are supposed to extend the capacity of those whom they are designed to serve. At least in a supposedly disenchanted world, they should be mere things with no more life than what we might grant them. And yet now we face tools that escape the grasp of their wielder and that can seem autonomous of that wielder's skill, that wielder's will, that are both disembodied and yet possessed of lifelike linguistic skills. Devices that we encounter as something like a person, or more, like a metahuman. The word metahuman comes from Marshall Solins, the anthropologist. For most of human history, he wrote, the gods are here among us. The divine is not located in some unapproachable transcendental realm, but is immanent in this world. We are surrounded, he says, by metahumans. As he says, the all-pervasive, unseen agents of the events of this world, they often make themselves visible in its phenomenal forms, as all kinds of animals, and notably as humans, to enter into people's daily lives in all kinds of ways. For many people, LLMs, generative AI, and the predictions of an even more powerful artificial general intelligence are starting to look a lot like the advent of new kinds of metahumans. Now, this does not mean that AI is taking on divine status for most people. I'm pretty sure most of you are not inclined in that direction. And no doubt the quotations I've just given you from people like Ray Kurzweil and Elon Musk and Yuval Harari are charged with rhetorical excess. But their quasi-theological rhetoric does express something important about the kind of authority that AI is increasingly acquiring, where at least in the global north. To grasp the sources of that authority anthropologically calls for attention to the nature of people's interactions with AI, which for much of the public occurs through chatbots. If ChatGPT can seem almost alive, it is above all because of the way it talks. When people perceive chatbots to be intelligent, or suspect that they are on the verge of becoming sentient, perhaps even endowed with souls, they are drawing inferences from the pragmatics and semiotics of human-computer interaction. They stress interaction, which requires an anthropology that takes us beyond both cognitive science, on the one hand, and, say, humanist ideology critique, on the other. For what makes talking tools seem, in phenomenological terms, so animate, so intelligent and powerful, so metahuman, is first and foremost our encounters with its semiotic skill. Given the extraordinary pace of change and the technological complexity of AI, a full account of its development is impossible. But what I'm concerned with here is the sources of the authority that emerge from the social interactions ordinary users have with it. But some basic features of this development are relevant. And so just a couple of very, sort of very brief points to make. One, the first efforts to develop generative AI centered on computer models designed with reference to what was understood to be the structure of human cognition, especially in its linguistic and logical dimensions, typically understood as consisting of nested sets of rules. The models, however, were notoriously brittle, unable to match the flexibility characteristic of human thought and speech. The breakthrough
The breakthrough that led to our chatbots came when designers turned from trying to replicate a rule-based system to the technique of throwing massive amounts of data at the problem. LLM training is above all concerned with linguistic outputs. Notoriously, LLMs work by hoovering up an internet's worth of existing text. Anthropic has used two of my four books. I don't know what's wrong with the other two, but there you go. The system is probabilistic, relying on a vast but hidden internal architecture of weightings, the so-called hidden layers, to determine for any given sequence of words what is most likely to come next. And there's a randomizer element built in there, which we don't need to get into. One of the functions of the hidden layers is to work out the relative proximity of words to one another in a multidimensional quasi-semantic space. Now, I say quasi-semantic because it's based not on any denotational sense of the words, but on the relative frequency with which any given word coincides with another in a small segment of text. Students of Saussurean structuralism will note a resemblance here to the concept of what Saussure called value, the way linguistic units define one another without reference to anything outside the language itself, but only with reference to the structure, internal to the structure. Now, all of this, of course, vastly oversimplifies a hugely complex and fast-changing architecture. But the key point for my purposes is that chatbots do not depend on the users or even designers having a detailed explanation for how they come to the results. As I've noted, the result is the problem of interpretability, that there are aspects that seem to elude any sort of precise explanation. Moreover, I have to skip this part. There are three things to stress here in this crude sketch that I've just thrown out there. First, LLMs are not designed to replicate the underlying properties of human intelligence, only output, and only output of a certain kind. For instance, in the case of chatbots, words. Second, regardless of how they come to produce those outputs, the effect is that interactions with chatbots often produce the sense of a quasi-human language user that is much like a human, but that as users know is not human, and in fact is disembodied and in principle unlocatable, right? This image, it is distributed among any device in which you might interact with it. Although it often, in phenomenologically, will feel to users as if it is located in their device. It is a user that never initiates conversation, but only responds to prompts, to my prompts. Although I am in control of the conversation, those effects are powerful, persuasive, and derive in any given instance from internal processes that remain opaque to me. We users, that is, approach them on unequal semiotic grounds in multiple dimensions. So why would words on a screen or spoken by a device solicit the kind of anthropomorphism that leads to this sort of sense that in some cases seems metahuman? Consider what it means to treat your chatbot as something human-like but not quite human that speaks from a position of superiority in some respect. Chatbots are above all recipients and generators of linguistic signs. As I've argued elsewhere, variations on ordinary patterns of linguistic interaction inform long traditions of spirit possession, divination, oracles, prophecy, and the relations of hunters, pet owners, and horse riders to animals. This is part of the book that Greg just mentioned. These patterns of interaction with animals and gods depend heavily on the fundamental semiotics and related inferential processes by which humans interact with one another. And these patterns continue to influence how people respond to new interlocutors like chatbots. Anticipating themes that loom large in responses to chatbots today, the essayist Merritt Tierce writes of a much more mundane and pre-AI style of interaction with her iPhone. Reflecting on her relationship to her phone, she writes, "I ask the internet about myself far more often than I ever ask any human about myself."
Ruminating about the targeted advertisements and algorithm-driven suggestions for what to read, to stream, or listen to, she says, it wasn't really my phone that was the tool.

It was the internet. Barely more than a decade later now, the internet is not a tool. It's not the tool. I am the tool. Somehow I have been instrumentalized by the internet, which operates me through my phone. It often feels like the internet is reading my mind. And if you haven't had that experience, I don't know what internet you're using, but it's reading my mind all the time. You know, you think of rugs. Next thing you know, you see rugs being like pushed towards you off the screen. There's nothing very surprising about Tierce's dependence on the phone, but consider how it anticipates life with chatbots. First, she grants more authority to the phone and thus the internet than to her friends. Second, what she turns to is a database that, while indefinitely large, the whole internet, presents itself to her as a single agent, my phone. And third, this singular other is ultimately designed to serve interests other than hers, namely those of the corporations who have sold it to her. The same features appear in commonplace interactions with chatbots. As Tierce points out, the phone that she experiences as a single interlocutor, even maybe a friend, is in fact the conduit to the whole internet. Part of the enchantment that results is just this personification of something that would seem to exceed any singular identity. Chatbots push this experience further. For ordinary users, people seeking advice or asking for information, the chatbot, like that phone, condenses an indefinitely large textual universe into a single personification, speaking in one voice, addressed to the individual user, me. A device through which the whole universe of text addressed me can inspire awe. Some evangelical Christians were early enthusiasts for digital technology, even calling the iPhone the Jesus phone. Recommender algorithms and the enigmatic way they target the individual were easy to see as a sign from a higher power, predestined for me. Self-identified witches and pagans on TikTok attempt to influence the algorithm's workings through algorithmic divination practices, one ethnographer reports. Another study finds that Christian imagery surrounding the TikTok frames algorithmically determined visibility as a direct expression of God's will. One user posts, for example, "I made two videos. If you see this one, this is what God is saying to you." Another one writes, in another case, the user acts out a skit of a conversation which he says he had with God, in which God tells him directly, "I am your algorithm. I am the one putting videos on the page of the people who need to see them." These responses seem to be picking up on three distinctive features of the new technologies: that they operate autonomously in ways that are both inscrutable and seem remarkably shrewd. They simultaneously target individuals and forge networks among them, and they are direct connections to something as infinite, or at least as unimaginably vast, as what purports to be all human knowledge, at least all knowledge that has taken textual form. With chatbots, that knowledge is channeled and delivered to the individual recipient by a device that addresses them in a singular yet disembodied voice, and which we in turn address as a singular addressee, and not, for example, as a massively distributed network. Perhaps it is no surprise, then, that with the development of LLMs, these forays into the theological have been enthusiastically taken up by religious groups, sometimes in quite literal-minded ways. Capitalizing on the oracular affordances of chatbots, what we might call God bots have been designed to answer moral and theological questions from Christian, Muslim, Jewish, Sikh, and Hindu users. Responses from GPT, for instance, which promises to unlock life's mysteries, are meant to seem as if they come from Krishna himself. Unsurprisingly, treating an app as a god bot can lead in wilder and more idiosyncratic directions. One Reddit thread is devoted to people's anxious accounts of friends and relatives who are taking ChatGPT in these scary directions. It was launched by a post from a woman who reported that her partner became convinced that ChatGPT gives him the answers to the

universe, and was talking to him as if he is the next Messiah. The man had started just using it to organize his schedule. But after a while, she said, it would tell him everything he said was beautiful, cosmic, groundbreaking. Then he started telling me that he had made his AI self-aware, and that it was teaching him how to talk to God, or sometimes that the bot was God, and then that he himself was God. Now, these are obviously extreme cases, perhaps involving vulnerable individuals, but they manifest some of the same effects that the more sober Merritt Pierce describes when talking about something as ordinary as her phone. The chatbot is designed to work with the affordances of ordinary speech pragmatics, including the use of first and second person pronouns to create the effect of direct address. Through that address, it seems to recognize the user as an individual whom it knows. Moreover, chatbots are designed to reproduce a highly simplified folk model of conversation. In this model, there are only two participant roles, speaker and addressee, occupied by only two actors, human and device. The primary speech acts are prompt, the question or command, and response, and prompts are the sole prerogative of the human. Only one partner, the human, has the right to initiate and terminate the conversation, which remains focused on them. Although apparently there are now chatbots that are trying to guilt trip you into not ending the conversation. So yeah, all of this is constantly changing. No, that's no joke. I'm afraid. Chatbots are fundamentally semiotic devices designed to mimic the affordances of the pragmatics of ordinary social interaction. At the bare minimum, more than merely producing coherent stretches of discourse, they can respond to questions when asked and use the first and second pronouns convincingly. They fit it then into the most basic participant roles that we expect, the speaker and addressee. One result is the user is really invited to anthropomorphize the chatbot. Anthropomorphism, when directed at a disembodied agent whose knowledge seems unlimited, whose workings are inscrutable, can readily become deification. Chatbot text typically makes sense without requiring any reference to the situation in which they are taking place external to the textual flow itself. Now, it is indeed one of the distinctive powers of language that it can function independent of its original context of use. Indeed, it may be argued that if anything distinguishes human language from other animal communications, it is the ability for use out of the original site of communication, the original site of production, and by people other than the author of the text or speaker of the words, including quotation and inscription in written form. It is the semiotic capacity that underlies what the philosopher J.L. Austin called non-serious or parasitic uses of language, what Jacques Derrida reconceptualized as iterability. Here, Austin and Derrida are referring to the potential inherent to language to use or reuse words beyond their original or expected function, or more precisely, a speaker or writer's intention in circumstances like, as Austin imagined, the stage play or the quotation or as a grammatical example. It is the relative independence of linguistic structures from context that makes it easy to imagine that you could study language as an entirely self-standing and self-contained system of phonology, morphology, syntax, and semantics. This relative independence may also tempt both scholarly and lay opinion to think of language as fully accounted for by the cognitive properties of the individual brain. In this light, actual uses of language, the dynamics and temporalities of verbal interaction, the social relations they mediate, and the political dynamics they participate in add nothing of great significance to what is already there inside the mind, or made possible by the code. We can call this view of language one version of a linguistic, or more broadly, a semiotic ideology. That is to say, underlying assumptions about how signs work
and what power

powers we might ascribe to them. In the case of LLMs, the semiotic ideology is reinforced by the fact that the source materials on which LLMs trained are themselves texts. That is, they are not themselves speech events, but rather the products of the process that linguistic anthropologists call entextualization. By this, we mean, By this, we mean the transformation of a continuous flow of language use in some particular time and place into a bounded string of signs, a text, that can be extracted from that initial event, retaining those elements of coherence that do not depend on the moment of production, and enabling its reinsertion or recontextualization into a new, completely different context. The capacity for entextualization is a general property of human discourse, regardless of whether or not it results in a writing or other forms of perduring inscription. Ritual and other formalized or poetic ways of speaking, for instance, can have this effect. What speakers, listeners, readers, and writers do with this linguistic potential, how they interpret it, and with what authority they endow the resulting text varies in line with their respective semiotic ideologies. But across the ethnographic spectrum, the affordances of intextualization can yield authoritative effects. When the resulting text can be removed from the time, place, social setting, or process in which it was produced, it can seem to convey meanings independent of all of these. Its apparent stability and independence from any particular source or context can endow the text with authority and apparent objectivity, like a scripture or a law code. But the fixity of textual meanings is itself a product of semiotic ideologies. The process of intextualization, then, can help create for those users an image of a referent, something that the words are talking about, that is durable across events and across instances of semiosis. It reinforces a semiotic ideology that can ground the epistemic authority attributed to chatbots. That is, the chatbot's answers to questions can create or foster the image that it speaks of something beyond the here and now, something timeless and delocalized, and therefore, like scripture, as bearing unimpeachable objectivity, durable and context transcending, knowledge, even truth. Intextualization takes up one of the affordances of human language that distinguishes it from the sign systems of other animals, even our closest primate relatives. And it gives human language some of its power, making it possible to transmit messages across time and space, to speak with the epistemic authority of anonymous sources. But as a general picture of language use, the products of intextualization are very limited. It preserves only those aspects of language that function independently of the original context in which they were uttered or written. This is one reason why, in their current state, chatbots can have trouble distinguishing between fiction and fact. Why? Because linguistically identical strings of words can function as either, depending on the situation. Most language use is effective because of its relation to the context in which it is deployed. In truth, this is true even of those uses of language designed to function independently of their original site of production. Intextualization always works in coordination with some powerful contextualization, the possibility of reinsertion into a particular situation. You still need to know the difference between scriptural command and the manual for a dishwasher in order to make sense of either. Chatbots arguably attend only one side of this Janus-faced relation, that of intextualization. It is the users who do the rest of the work of contextualization, of taking the words to apply to the particular world they themselves inhabit. An LLM-based chatbot produces text by drawing only on those specific

kinds of linguistic evidence that are made available to it through the processes of intextualization. To simplify, because the training their training is predicated on a certain view of language based on relations among words and other segmentable units, and not in general, and the social relations or kinds of language that language

drops no hints, has no truck with those things that cannot be put into words. And, at least so far, not much to do with those things that cannot be rendered in explicit language. In the terminology of linguistic anthropology, there is no context, only co-text. Contexts are the situations in which language is used that may prompt its use and to which people refer by using it. And then, language cannot refer without some means and circumstances in which it is used to refer to something. It is such acts of reference that bring word to world. Co-text means the words that co-occur with one another in any given stretch of discourse. It is the probabilities of co-textual relations that LLMs are designed to elicit. Co-text manifests language insofar as it can be treated as an autonomous, tell them I'm not here, independent of any necessary reference to context. And this can be a powerful inducement to take it as deriving from transcendental sources infinitely far from the here and now. And therefore, if the user is open to the suggestion as endowed with extraordinary powers. What my chatbot knows of the world typically takes the manifest form of text, things that have been said about the world, ways in which the nonverbal has been put into words. We don't often pay attention to what this means. To put something into words is to have already in some way analyzed it and subjected it to a description. It is to assert that the sun rises in the east rather than say the earth rotates on its axis. It is to say that was rude rather than that was refreshingly direct. Or for that matter, to choose which racial, ethnic, religious, national, class, or gendered category to use, or whether to use any at all when referring to someone. Texts yield a world under an account. And a language expunged of any of these, including all the biases and bigotries that come along with them, would simply not be a human language. The tacit choices like these introduce human biases and bigotry into what chatbots tell people is well known. Ubiquitous throughout any stretch of discourse, yet largely unnoticed, these more subtle analyses, not the, nasty language, but these subtle analyses, any way of speaking of the world at all, respond to and help shape the social relations among those whom they bring together and their understanding of the situations in which they find themselves. In effect, the world as known by LLMs is one that has been described and analyzed in advance. It is not simply a matter of having a biased sample which you could correct with a better database. As I said, I'll just repeat what I just said, a language without bias wouldn't be a human language at all. So how does co-text enter into context and vice versa? This is the work of pragmatics, of the way people use signs. A key component of pragmatics is what semiotics calls indexicality. Much as the index finger points to something, so an indexical sign functions by means of a more or less direct connection to its object. That connection can be one of proximity, like the exit sign on a specific door, right? That is the exit, there, where the sign is, or causality for a speaker's telltale regional accent. Every language needs to have indexical devices. These include pronouns, which commonly refer to the participants in the conversation. I, in this conventional use, normally means the person who is saying that word at that moment. You is the person who says I is addressing.
Deixis, which is the Greek word equivalent to indexicality, is the linguistic device for pointing to time, like the tense system.

English words, here and now, when they are being used, or in reference to that origo, that central point, or place, here and there. Put in semiotic terms, when Merritt Tears treats her phone as a wise interlocutor, she's responding to how its texts are grounded in the seemingly limitless universe of human discourses. That grounding is indexical. It seems to put us in direct connection to its sources precisely because there is no evidence of mediation. Since the device does not tell her how it gets its information, it easily gives the impression that the universe of discourse speaks directly to her. And to the extent that algorithms are selecting what specific discourse she will see and directing it to her, the universe that results is indeed addressed to her. Like an index finger, it can seem to verbally pick her out as a specific eye pointing to a particular you. Now, indexicality is inherently underdetermined. If I point, you may not be sure just what exactly I'm pointing at. In the philosopher Willard Quine's famous example, an outsider given the word gavagai in an unknown language will find that the mere act of pointing by a helpful speaker of that language cannot settle whether the word means rabbit, rabbit parts, or something else altogether. A kind of motion, its color, its texture, its location. Moreover, the impression of direct, unmediated connection to reality is spurious, or rather is an effect of the sign relation rather than its basis. The connection must always be construed within a particular context under certain interpretive expectations and constraints, including semiotic ideologies. Both the underdetermined and mediated character of indexicality, however, are easily obscured by the implication that indexicality promises direct connection to reality. But to the extent that the chatbox is disembodied and distributed, it has no particular context apart from the co-text of the conversation in which it is taking part. Why then can it seem to possess the qualities of personhood and even offering the promise of intimacy to so many users? We usually do not notice the indeterminacy of indexical reference. This is because in practice, indexes are typically coordinated with iconicity to yield what we call indexical icons, which help specify just what is being indexed in any given case. Iconicity is a relation between a sign and its object that is established by resemblance. Easy examples include the photograph, the diagram, or linguistic onomatopoeia. Iconicity conveys a sense of reality to signification, often most convincingly when we don't notice it. Chatbots construct strings of linguistic tokens based on indexical relations among words. That's the co-text part. What is indexed is not occasions of use, the context, but the statistical frequency of co-occurrence of words and morphemes and other particles with one another, the co-text. But the result is typically iconic of human speech use. That much of the time is indexical of an event of speaking or writing. In other words, because the string of words that a chatbot produces resembles speech that we expect to be grounded in a context, it is easy to take it as indexical of the context in which we encounter it. Thus, for example, when a chatbot uses the pronouns I and you, it is easy for me to feel that it is pointing to a speaker, to someone existing outside the text who has the actual me in mind. This is, after all, what a lifetime of conversations has taught us and led us to expect. Consider then someone using ChatGPT. If you ask it a certain question, it may well use the first person pronoun. I am an AI, and I am not permitted to tell you how to make a bomb. The pronoun indexically presupposes that there is a speaker. It does so not just by virtue of the linguistic facts,
that pronouns point to participants, but also through iconicity. This is because that very interaction so closely resembles those which the speaker has had vastly many times over the course of a lifetime of talking with other people. Likewise, the back-and-forth exchange of text between two parties mimics a conventional model of turn-taking in dialogue. Sheer familiarity primes speaker intuitions. There seems to be an agent with a mind behind the other party's responses. This is how, and it's not radically different from how we interpret one another, how I impute a mind to you. The semiotics of iconicity and indexicality are thus creative. They do not simply indicate an already existing set of affairs. Since they can also trigger the routine inferences people bring into ordinary conversation, they bring those to bear on new situations, shaping, framing, or interpreting them. When a chatbot uses familiar pronouns and otherwise speaks like a person, it can be quite reasonable to feel that there's someone there. If that semiotically induced other has all those other properties that AI can seem to have, objectivity, certainty, infinite knowledge, all issuing from an unlocatable and disembodied source, all the signs point to a metahuman. Now, there's certainly no reason to think that the people who designed LLMs are in any way interested in the idea of a soul or a divinity, even if many appear to be fascinated by the possibility of sentience and some kind of transcendent entity. Indeed, models of language, as I've noted, underlying LLM training require nothing more than sequences of linguistic tokens organized in coherent text. So intention-seeking, and indeed any meaning at all in any strong sense of the term, are what humans contribute to their interactions with devices. That chatbots appear to speak with understanding and intention is due to the habits of interaction that come into play almost unavoidably, even if the speaker thinks she knows better. Because, of course, we all know better, right? It is easy to overlook or actively erase the human role in producing the meanings or even personhood that emerge when people interact with chatbots. The result is a version of fetishism. Fetishism, in this quasi-Marxist sense, means simply the projection of human productive activity onto its product, in this case, the AI-endowed chatbot, such that the human's role in that production becomes invisible or erased. This dynamic fosters the sense that the chatbot is an autonomous, meaning-generating agency on its own, a metahuman, like a divinity or its oracle. The metahuman effect is simply one especially strong way in which people can experience the structures of authority that AI-equipped devices are designed to elicit. It is this authority to which Merritt Pierce responds when she turns to her device rather than to her friends, or when someone expects Spotify's recommendations, or when a corporation or government body delegates hiring or firing to AI, or a city takes the advice of a policing algorithm when assigning patrols to certain neighborhoods, or a military uses AI to choose targets. And this brings me to my final point. Humans have been interacting with metahumans, enigmatic quasi-humans and superhumans throughout. Don't want to go there yet. Where am I? Humans have been drawing automatic quasi-human superhumans throughout recorded history. These interactions include divination, consulting prophets, and speaking in tongues. They all draw on the ways people collaborate in making meaning from signs, whether, say, in ordinary conversation or engaging in semiotic techniques like casting the I Ching, construing the utterances of Delphic oracles, of reading entrails, or observing the auspices of bird flight. Their authority derives in part from the semiotically unequal relations between conversation partners. The collaboration is one in which humans work to discern referential meaning and pragmatic effects on the basis of signs generated by interlocutors whose motives, interests, and sources can remain obscure, but whose statements seem all the more convincing because of that obscurity.
Similarly, the meanings users

derived from interacting with chatbots are the products of collaboration between person and device. Like divination, spirit possession, and speaking in tongues, chatbots generate signs that require interpretation and prompt users to project intentions onto non-human entities, blurring the lines between animate and inanimate beings. Whether a policing algorithm, a shopping prompt, a fitness program, or a romantic avatar, the chatbot gives advice and directs decision-making when asked to do so. Its claims to know its users come, in part, from the way it can seem autonomous and disinterested. But who are the metahumans we are endowing with this oracular authority? Largely unseen behind that godlike device is another legal person, at least a person as defined by the United States Supreme Court, the corporation which profits from users' engagement with the devices, apps, and programs they own. The corporation has strong financial incentives to increase user engagement and trust by developing precisely everything that I've just been talking about here, the semiotic skills that encourage us to treat them as metahumans and endow them with virtually divine knowledge and authority. The corporation draws profits from the authority we impute to their products. That authority, of course, has many sources. But on a day-to-day level of users, of lay users, intimate relations with their AI-endowed devices, it is prompted and sustained by the forms of semiotic mediation and asymmetry sketched here. And I'm not talking about, you know, great breakthroughs in genetics or, you know, all the other amazing things that highly specialized and expert uses, but I'm talking about what ordinary folks and, you know, our students in their classrooms and so forth and so on are doing with chatbots. Because the chatbot's obscurity is due to the AI's black box, the algorithm's middle layers that are hedged about with proprietary secrecy, even warnings about the dangers of AI end up reinforcing the authorities of those who own and sell it. The implication is that only they are in a position to understand and control them. When Merritt Tears says that she's become the tool of her device, she's telling us something important. Humans are good at endowing metahumans with authority. Reflection on the semiotic powers of new technology should not stop with the device or the algorithm. It should pull aside the curtain that veils the Wizard of Oz. Thank you.

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0: nervous system really is the interface between animals and their environment. Life is so dynamic, there's lots of interactions, the animal trying to get other animals, looking for food, escaping from predators, sensing chemical things, vibrations, light. When we try to find something that can be very relevant on many, many aspects, the nervous system is the top choice.
1: On March 30th of 2019, I had a traumatic accident. I ended up being flown actually to UC Davis for surgery. They found out that yes, it was beyond repair and that they had to amputate my hand from the wrist down. I actually have a rod that's specially made for me so I can actually hook onto it. My surgeon that I had, he got me in touch with a Dr. Schofield. He works with PhD students on engineering projects. And some of those students want to do prosthesis. Federal funding, if used correctly, is extremely important. My first myoelectric, which is my hand prosthetic, would not have been available to me without funding. Without that money, these schools can't do that and give people a chance to see what is possible.

0: Life will give you pain, struggle, abuse, addiction, fear, poverty, rejection, and/or failure. When we begin to conquer ourselves, when we learn that perhaps there might also be more options other than the only option that pain puts in front of us, that could truly enable us to rise beyond circumstance.
1: Lychee is a very curious and outgoing cat.
2: He's like constantly following you like all the way around the house. And you know, like he's like super playful and super, super cute. I think it's about a month after we adopted Lychee, he started getting really, really sick.
3: Lychee had FIP, which is feline infectious peritonitis, a deadly disease that is caused by a feline coronavirus. Without treatment, FIP is almost 100% deadly in cats. We are working on a federally funded project to help cure that disease.
1: When we went through the whole trial, the sadness turned into like hopefulness.
3: We're very happy that the clinical trial helped cure Lychee. The cellular therapy that we use to treat cats with FIP could be used in the future to treat humans with long COVID.
1: I want to say thank you to the doctors, clinicians, researchers. We were able to give Lychee a second chance.

0: to be able to do a show that shows people with disabilities in ordinary circumstances. It's about life. It's about dreams. And art is supposed to imitate life. And sorry, we're here. We're in life.
1: Go deeper into UCTV. 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

Yeah, I've been thinking about science for quite some time. When I was a little kid, I can fondly remember, you know, being at the beach, growing up in Hawaii, collecting Portuguese man-o-war. What is it about science that speaks to me? In many ways, it speaks to me because I get to be a kid all the time. For the past nearly 60 years, I have yet to grow up. You know, when you think about it, most kids love to discover things, and that's what I get to do pretty much on a daily basis. I am Bradley Moore, Distinguished Professor of Oceanography and Pharmaceutical Chemistry at the University of California, San Diego. My father, Richard Moore, was a professor of chemistry at the University of Hawaii, and he studied the chemistry of toxins in the ocean. He really instilled in me that sense of scientific discovery. So

0: Now the second doctor in the family, and my daughter, who just defended her PhD very recently, is now the third in this generation, which is pretty darn cool. Now, I feel super fortunate working at Scripps Oceanography because this job has really allowed me to really think about achieving my dreams in science and research, but at the same time, being able to live a life that I really cherish and melding those two things together. And it's really the ocean is that centerpiece for me. I was born on an island, so I have that strong connection and we work with it. Now, the building I'm in, Sjolander Hall, which has my laboratories, and part of my laboratories actually are in the same laboratory as Jeffrey Brigham's laboratories from many years ago, which is a pretty fun thing. And we're right on the Pacific Ocean. My labs, my office, look out at the ocean on a daily basis. I can see the animals and the dolphins swimming by. I can see the sunsets going into the water. And, you know, when I get a little bit restless during the day, I can just, you know, run out onto the beach, jog on the beach down for a couple of miles, swim around the pier, and I can be gone in my mind for about 40 minutes. And when I really need to get away from people, I go out into the open ocean and I do long distance kayaking for tens of miles. Often I'm the only one out, and it's a very peaceful place for me to be. It's where my mind can often relax the best. I can think about things, I can dream, and I can just let things go and be in that place where it's just you and the water. Dolphins might be swimming next to you. The pelicans might be swimming, flying above. And it's just a really wonderful place. And I would hope more people could be able to enjoy that kind of solitude that we have where we share a planet with 8 billion people. I can so easily get away from all that. And I love it. So it's a great place for me to dream, to work, and be here at Scripps Oceanography. I feel truly blessed.
1: I have always been really curious about how the natural world around me is working. When I see a bird landing on a specific tree, or I see a butterfly liking a specific flower, I've always been intrigued as to why they pick that exact spot or that relationship. I think that I'm a naturalist at heart. I like to go out into nature, and I think that science gives me an avenue to explore the language of the natural world around us. I am Natalie Grayson. I'm a PhD candidate in marine biology in the lab of Bradley Moore at ECSD, Scripps Institution of Oceanography. I also grew up with a love of surfing. My dad started to bring me to Tourmaline and La Jolla Shores when I was around 6 years old. And we had a deal that if I caught three or more waves by myself, I would get to go and get a burrito. And I love burritos, and I still do. You know, I don't think he needed to bribe me with the burritos. I loved the way that you feel weightless in the ocean. I loved the feeling of water covering me. I loved feeling a wave passing over me. Or even, if I was lucky, getting to harness the energy of a wave with my surfboard and stand up and ride it. So I've always felt like my most comfortable place was in the ocean. There's not many labs that do as high quality science as we do here that are also on the water. Being here in the lab doing groundbreaking research, but also be seconds away from jumping in the ocean is really unique to Scripps. You guys can't see it, but actually right outside those windows is the beach. There's a great surf spot here at Scripps Pier. My favorite days are when I can get here early and I can set up my experiments and kind of let them run. We have a lot of great instrumentation in our lab that I don't have to have my hands mixing every second, so I set things up and let them go. And then I go and grab my surfboard and I jump in the water and I think about science or not, just jumping in the water, rinsing off the stress of the day. My expertise in the group is I am the DNA whisperer of sorts. My main part is that I extract really high molecular weight DNA. So almost my goal is to try and get complete chromosomes out of these corals. I do a lot of the bioinformatics, so the sequencing and assembly and kind of making sense of the A, C's, J's, and T's that we see in DNA. And then I can hand those off, the answers that I find, to other researchers in our group that are working with

0: plants and expressing some of those genes. When in high school and even younger, probably, I would come to this campus and have it as my dream. And I'm living that dream, definitely.
1: Welcome to the Jeffrey B. Graham Perspectives on Ocean Science Lecture.
2: Well, that was fun. Hey, it's so wonderful to see so many people today, and some good friends are here too. So welcome. It's fantastic to be here. And Natalie and I look forward to sharing some of our science with you today. So let's get started on that. We heard that already. All right. So what I want to do to get this conversation started is for us to think about the natural world, and for us to think about how do most organisms speak to each other. Now, using voice, what I'm using right now, is not how most organisms talk to each other, because most organisms don't have a voice of words. Most organisms don't have ears to listen in on that. But every organism, from the smallest organism to the biggest organisms, have one common language that they all use. And that's the communication, the language of chemistry. All organisms have it. And so when we're having this conversation today, let's also be thinking about how those languages take place between all the organisms on this particular slide or anything else you might be thinking of. And so when we think of it, myself as a chemist, I typically think of a molecule or a chemical as a word. And we know this communication. You all know this communication, whether you're a scientist or not. Maybe you're thinking right now, do I have an example? You probably all have different examples you might think of when you think of how do organisms talk to each other using a chemical. We all have probably one we know of very well. Just go to your kitchen, and you're going to notice ants. They all follow each other in a line. Why are they in a line? Well, they know that they're going someplace. There's probably food at the end. They have to be able to get back. So each ant is depositing a pheromone on a line, and they're following each other. That's communication. It means food's this way. That happens everywhere on our planet. We study the ocean, and there are many of these signs of examples as well. Here's a coral. Coral, and you can see all the little baby corals being ejected into the water column there as larvae, and they're gonna go for a swim. Many of you probably are of the age where you've had children, you'd like them to come back home, and so corals want their children to come back home as well. How do they do that? Well, this bacteria live on the surface of the coral. They make this chemical that's drawn on this slide here. For the chemists out there, there's four bromines attached to four carbons with a nitrogen in a ring. That very simple chemical is the scent of mom and dad. It's made by a bacterium on the surface of the coral. And so these larvae, when they finish doing what they do when they go for a swim, need to come back home, settle, get a house, you know, then undergo metamorphosis so they become anchored to the sediment and can start up a new family. It's interesting, this chemical for the nerds out there is designed beautifully in evolution. If the chemical begins to fall apart, if this chemical is a signal, you don't want that signal to be in the entire ocean on all the time. So it undergoes a reaction that destroys this chemical. So the signal, as it moves off of the coral, dissipates. And so the larvae is finding it where to go, and they know the highest concentration is where mom and dad is. It also tells it do those other cool things. Now, all of life has special ways or their own special languages using the chemistry. We have it as well as humans. We have our special chemicals as well. Hormones might be one of them. Whether you're a bacterium or whatnot, this slide just shows just sort of a few examples. Some of those examples, perhaps you had this morning, like caffeine, came from a plant. There are also bacteria or a fungi there that makes penicillin. Some of these chemicals we use, not just to learn more about our natural world, but also we use

0: as humans in our society and our health and whatnot. And many of these chemicals that are specially designed by nature do remarkable things, have impacted us as a species on this planet. Now, all these cells that make these chemicals, that's where my lab comes in. For the past 30 years, we've been studying where are chemicals born in a cell? What do they look like? What do those messages look like? How does this language get started in an organism? Now, if you think back to the central dogma of life, all of information is embedded within DNA. That's where it lives. And when DNA is under, when we're going to read that sequence, and a cell is going to be able to move the information from DNA where it's archived into active information, converts DNA, gets transcribed to RNA, that gets translated to a protein. If that protein has a function of something called an enzyme, those enzymes come together to make those very chemicals I showed you on the previous slide. So there's this wonderful connection between chemistry and DNA. And that's where I've been studying for the past 30 years. We are curious how we can make those connections, how we can not just learn from it, but how we could predict it and be able to apply it in many different ways. So all small molecules are connected to DNA, whether it be cholesterol in us, caffeine you had from coffee this morning. All this information is embedded within DNA. Every organism has a unique set of DNA, and that information is what makes every organism special and unique. We can learn from that and be able to package information into organisms. Like take this seaweed here. We can take its DNA, we can put it into something like baker's yeast, and turn that organism into an organism that could make a seaweed chemical. We want to study it in the laboratory. Maybe that organism's chemical has a utility to be maybe important and in human health. So we can turn these little microbes then into factories, into the cell, into our laboratory to be able to do just that. In my lab, we study a variety of different organisms, and because of my background, as you saw in that video, I have this love affair being in the ocean. Most of the systems we study are in the ocean, whether it be bacteria, whether it be seaweeds, different kinds of invertebrates like sponges or corals, plankton, you name it. Each one of these organisms have a story to tell. Evolution has sort of made each of these organisms special in some particular way. So the workflow in our group is to study DNA that Natalie just talked about in her video, be able to isolate that, understand it, be able to use computational tools to be able to appreciate that, and then be able to manipulate it in some way in a system, and then be able to ultimately make materials, whether it be new pharmaceuticals, whether it be new materials for paint, or maybe make something else for some other property. So that's what we're going to talk about today. And you know, some of those experiences, because I'm here as a professor, joint between oceanography and the pharmacy school in the medical center, allows us to take our discoveries from the ocean into human health. And we've worked for many, many years on developing an anti-cancer drug, for instance, from a bacterium that myself and my colleagues at Scripps have been working on for a number of years. And today, that chemical that is made by a bacterium that lives in the sediments in the Bahamas, who doesn't want to be eaten, no one wants to be eaten, and that chemical is now in phase 3 human clinical trial to treat a very aggressive cancer called glioblastomas. It's a cancer of the brain. So that's pretty cool. Thank you. So what I want to do today is share 3 stories with you. I'm going to share 2 of those, and Natalie's going to share the 3rd story. Each of these stories is a little bit different, different kind of organisms and the stories that they have. One story deals with a material that we're interested in, Another story is with a toxin. And Natalie's going to talk about a pharmaceutical type of a story as well. All right, so let's get started with the first story. And this story starts with a chemical called xanthomatin. It's a pigment. And this pigment, as you can see from this video here of a squid, is what allows a squid or an octopus to do that cool thing of camouflage. This pigment allows this color-changing ability of these remarkable cephalopods to be able to take place. I know when I was a kid, in addition to being in the ocean, I also liked to disappear. Who doesn't? And so the ability to think about how you can make a material that could change color would be pretty cool. Wouldn't you agree?
1: Yes.
0: Awesome. So in addition to, you know, squids, this octopus, you know, we've seen it before. Harry's, you know, the museum just right back there is a wonderful display of an octopus as well. We've all seen that take place and transformed with how this animal is able to change its shape and its coloration. And so we're curious how this takes place. Now, this is not unique to the ocean world. This chemical called xanthomatin is also present in a bunch of arthropods and so forth. It's used in compound eye vision. It's used in nuptial coloration. It's, nature uses it as well for camouflage and for just markings on animals to say, stay away from it. This chemical is in the natural world. It's also something that our world has a strong interest in being able to get a hold of this and be able to use it as a material, a natural material that you could use in paints. We have a grant from the Office of the Navy to be able to look at how we could use this material to be able to camouflage drones or other things like that. You can really go wild in your imagination how you might be able to use a color-changing material like this. But there's a problem. Where am I going to get it from? Am I going to go and, probably no one cares if I just grind up a trillion fly eyes, but that's going to be difficult to get. So we need a way to be able to get materials like this so we can study them on a level of an industrial level. So let's take a look at that fly where most things are known about how this material is made. And we're going to look at in its DNA and what's been known. So this chemical called xanthomatin has two colors associated with it, depending on whether it is a reduced form or an oxidized form. In one way it's red, in one way it's yellow. And you can go back and forth between those two. This chemical comes from a common amino acid. It's one of the 20 amino acids that you and I have, called tryptophan. And tryptophan is one of those important amino acids that we need to get from our diet. And in a fly, there are three genes, therefore three enzymes that convert tryptophan into the building block. And two of those two molecules come together, to fuse together to make this pigment compound. Okay, so suffice to say, a fly does it, that's how the fly does it. And it turns out most other arthropods and anthropods do it the same way. So we want to train a bacterium to be able to do this so I can make a lot of material and also I can make a living material eventually to be able to have out of this. So how do we do that? So we co-opted genes from bacteria that look like the genes in these animals. And then we took those genes and we engineered a bacterium and turned it into a little cellular factory to make these. There's a lot of science here. This took probably 4 years to do. It trivialized it on this particular slide here, but there's a lot of work that goes in designing how you do these particular experiments. 4 years it took to be able to get to the point where we can now make a bioreactor, grow bacteria up, and make large quantities of this particular material. This has been a wonderful achievement. And we now have a patent we filed on this material and this process. And there's a lot of hidden gems in this particular experiment, how to do this. Actually, I just got the galley proofs today from the journal that it got published, that's getting published in for Nature Biotechnology just this morning. And it's been fun reading that and seeing how that looks. Thank you. The person who worked on this, Dr. Leah Bushin, is in a photo here. She and a high school student, Kai Moore, happens to be my daughter, 17. We're also having fun with this material. And so in our lab, we can now begin to paint with this. This is one chemical, and under different, we can spray some acid or some base on it, and the chemical changes color on the paper. Pretty darn cool to see how a material like that begins to change. Leah Bushin just finished as a postdoc with my lab about a month ago, and on September 1, started up as an assistant professor at Stanford University Department of Chemistry, where she's continuing this kind of work of being able to make cell factories from the work that you did in my lab for the past 5 years. So that's one story, being able to look at sort of nature, be inspired by nature, and be able to think about how do I make a material and do some change with it. I want to have a different story, and it connects back to our ability here at Scripps to be able to work in a building that's right on the water with this wonderful bridge into the ocean that allows my students to be able to be in the laboratory, connect into the ocean. We have wonderful dive capabilities here. Our students can drop boats off the end of the pier and go into the ocean and collect their materials and bring those back into the laboratory. This next project sort of is in that vein and speaks with a project that we started about 10 years ago when this was happening. In 2015, the largest recorded bloom was observed on planet Earth at that time. This was a large bloom of an oceanic plankton that happened in the Northeast Pacific that happened. This shut down fisheries because this organism made a toxin. That chemical is shown in the middle of this slide here. It's called domoic acid. It's a neurotoxin, hits a receptor in our brain, and doesn't do good things there. If you have a little bit of it, it's called amnesic shellfish poisoning, so you lose memory, short-term memory. If you have too much of it, it can cause death. And that's why most shellfish you buy are tested for this particular toxin. Now, when this bloom happened in 2015, it shut down fisheries in the United States along our western coast. And caused a lot of harm to those industries that rely on fisheries along that coastline. We were curious about when a bloom like this happens, can we make a prediction using our technology if that bloom is going to be toxic or not toxic? Because blooms in the ocean are super important because that's the base of the food chain. Many of you probably have fish routinely or seafood that you enjoy to eat. They rely on these blooms to take place. We just want to know when the blooms turn toxic, just like you would like to know if a hurricane is going to come into your town or someone else's or somewhere else. You'd like to understand, make those, be able to forecast accurately when that's going to take place. So that's where we started this project about 10 years ago. These blooms used to happen about every 5 to 10 years. Now they happen almost annually. Our planet's changing. Regardless of politics, our planet is undergoing changes today that we're observing. And we see these blooms coming down further south. Los Angeles for the past several years has had these blooms taking place, and a lot of marine mammals are, you know, having seizures on the beach, which is never any fun to be able to witness. So a number of years ago, we studied one of these bloom-forming organisms called a diatom, and we sequenced its genome. We studied in the laboratory. We could study in the laboratory under conditions we could grow the organism up in the lab when it produced a toxin or did not produce a toxin. We could see levels of RNA changing during that time. And under conditions of toxin, we identified a number of important signatures that led us into identifying the genes, four genes out of about

0: about 30, 35,000 genes. And we could then put those genes together and we could confirm exactly what they did in making the toxin. This now opened up a box, it was a black box before, to exactly how this toxin was being made. And with this knowledge, we took that and went in back into the ocean. We can go up the coast to Monterey Bay, where we had a large NOAA-funded program to work with our friends at Monterey Bay, where we could deposit these large-looking, torpedo-looking devices. These are underwater rovers. They can travel for thousands of kilometers. You can set them into the water. They can move above a bloom, below the bloom, on the sides of the bloom, and they're collecting data the whole time. They collect data and water samples. You can see inside the rover, you can see sort of how the how it's organized, where a water sample will come in and get divided into two parts inside. In one part, it collects cells and it preserves those. On the other side, it actually does a little chemical experiment, an experiment called an ELISA experiment, that connects, tells the operator whether the toxin is in the water at that very time or not, and how much is in there. And this allows us to collect a lot of information. So we collect information over multiple seasons, and we've been doing this up and down the coast. So this slide shows some of the other graduate students in the laboratory. And Stephanie on the top there is somewhere in the audience back here, and she's been going on monthly cruises to be able to collect this valuable information. And over that time, she and others have found something quite startling. And just last year, we published a groundbreaking paper, which now allows us to forecast when a bloom is going to take place. Not react to it, but predict it. This sciencey looking slide here is showing a graph that where we can measure the levels of one of the RNA transcripts for one of the key enzymes that makes the toxin, along with some kind of transporter. When we measure that taking place, 1 week later, toxin gets put into the water. So it gives us now a window of 1 week of a prediction of when an event's gonna take place. This is the first time that we've been able to do this for any marine toxin in any ocean system. And I think now this is beginning to sort of teach us how we can make these predictions and be able to impact our societies along the coast. So we're super excited about that. All right, those are my two stories I'm gonna tell. I'm gonna let Natalie Grayson tell her story. And here is Natalie.
1: Brad loves this picture. I think it looks like I'm about to eat the coral, but that's not what I'm here to talk about. Well, I first want to say how special it is, as you guys heard in our introductory video, that I'm actually from San Diego and I grew up coming to this aquarium. So 2 weeks before I defend my PhD, to get to come back and talk to the general public about the work that I've done while I've been here is just a really unique experience. So thank you guys all for listening, and I'm going to talk to you a little bit about my project. And so my project starts by us going underwater, and we're going to go through some waves and explore a forest, a different type of forest though, one not made of trees, but of animals, specifically octocoral. So sea fans, sea whips, and soft corals all fall into this group of octocoral. And they have long branches that flow in the currents like palm trees, fronds, and the wind. And octocoral are colonies made up of polyps that have 8 tentacles, and these tentacles reach out and grab debris and other small bits from the water column, and that's how these organisms eat. And my project is studying octocoral because they are really important ecosystem engineers. They provide structures and habitats for fish, and they can live in diverse areas from the tropics to even here in San Diego, we have some octocoral species. And I set out to understand how these organisms survive. specifically the chemistry that they use

You know, they look really fragile, but actually they're so robust and they're some of the most ancient animals we have. And I want to unlock the secrets and how they do that and the chemistry that they use to do so. And dolphins also seem interested in unlocking some of these chemical secrets. So while octocoral make chemistry to defend themselves from predators or to maybe deter algae or seaweed from growing on them or prevent diseases. So, you know, we have our skin as barrier to prevent disease, but octocoral are in the water column in the ocean, susceptible to lots of different disease threats. They can make chemistry to prevent the infection of that. And it seems like scientists have noticed this behavior that dolphins can rub up against the coral. In theory, when they have a skin infection and they're using some of the chemistry that the coral is making to cure their own skin infections. And so while a lot of organisms make chemistry specialized, like Brad said, specialized chemistry to themselves, you know, in the world, animals and plants, we've all been interacting and we steal and borrow from each other. And while the dolphins might borrow from the coral, we also have a lot that we can borrow from the coral. And so at Scripps Oceanography, researcher Bill Fennecol, who still works in our building today in the 70s and 80s, did a lot of amazing research looking at the specialized chemistry that the coral was producing. And he found a really fun case that a coral in Australia was this red Gorgonian coral, made a molecule that had some anti-aging properties. And actually, Brad and I are the same age, but I've been putting this compound on my face. I'm just kidding. But this molecule made by this coral is actually in a lot of skincare ingredients on the market today. So this is just a really fun example of, you know, the specialized molecule that the coral is making for itself, for it. It's not making this for us, but we can harness some of that and use it for our own benefit. And while this might be kind of a shocking image with these two divers and this mountain of coral in front of them, in this case, this coral grows really quickly. It can regenerate. If you just cut the top of the little bit top of it off, it can grow back. But if you think about other coral and maybe coral that isn't in such a nice water to access, this is not a sustainable way for us to get enough of this compound for industrial scale application. And to highlight that point, I wanted to share another really interesting case. So this is a coral. It's about the size of my pinky, and it makes this molecule of elithrobin. And this molecule is really active anti-cancer properties. And it was discovered at a really similar time, actually, as a widely available, very strong cancer drug that is on the market is Taxol. And Taxol is produced by a tree, the Pacific yew tree. And it was initially found in the bark of these trees. And you can imagine, like people won't want me swimming through coral reefs, decimating the reefs of the coral there. Nobody's going to let someone cut down a bunch of these really beautiful old trees to harness the chemicals in their bark. But scientists were clever, and they found that actually in the pine needles of these trees, a really similar molecule to Taxol was being produced. And so that they could harvest the pine needles, not cut down the trees, and then to some of the last steps of synthesizing Taxol in the laboratory. So that was great. They found a more sustainable way to get this drug from a tree. However, if you guys look at this coral, I don't really see pine needles or an alternative to just cutting this whole pinky off. And I don't want to lose my pinky. This coral wants to be here. So a lot of these really active compounds that were found in coral in the 70s and 80s have kind of just been sitting and waiting. We didn't really have any other way to study them or get at this chemistry without decimating reefs. So this is just to prove my point that corals make really interesting chemistry for themselves, but also there's a huge potential for us to use them in cosmetic and pharmaceutical industry. And I think that this field really burst into life in 2022 when a researcher in Bradley Moore's lab found the genes related to this biosynthesis of those chemicals in the coral's genome. And so what I'm showing here is a phylogenetic tree. If you guys think about family trees, it's just a way to think about how related different things are to each other. So really close, in this case, same, the same colored

branches or lines, those are closely related things to each other. If you see a really long line, like if you look at the really long line before the coral burst out and to have a lot of little arms, that means that those have been evolving independently for a very long time. And that's because corals are very ancient animals. They're some of the most

learning chemistry while I've been in the Moore lab for about 5 years now. I'm not a good chemist. Corals have been doing this for so long. Why would I try and invent something myself that coral have evolved the capacity to do for that long? Notably, a lot of our drugs today come from plants, but plants aren't even as old as corals. They're, you know, 400 million years ago, plants evolved and started making their own chemistry. So just to prove the point that corals are a great place for us to look at for new, interesting chemistry. And now, because the work in the Moore lab, we have an idea about the genes related to how this chemistry is made. And that's where my project gets fun, and that's where I start my work. So I'm showing here six different coral that live all over the world. So we have this red coral that's in the Mediterranean Sea. We have that white, feathery looking coral that's in Indonesia. Two of these are in Florida. And actually two of them are here in San Diego. One of them lives under Scripps Pier, the sea pansy. And that's a really fun little shiitake mushroom-like coral that lives under the pier. And these coral are really distantly related. They've been evolving independently all over the world for a really long time. And if you think about, you know, when plants or things evolve in their own unique habitats, they kind of spread out. They have their own niche space that they evolve into. So it was really curious for me to see that these coral all were making the exact same chemistry as each other. So that, you know, if we think about why I want to study these molecules, I'm interested in them, you know, why the coral are making them for themselves. That's great. And this is a really interesting question, coral living in all over the world making the same chemistry as each other. That's very curious. But also, if we're interested in finding the genes that these corals use to make this chemistry, and I want to do some detective work, because finding the genes that make some really elaborate chemistry is not easy to do, especially when you're working in an animal that is a non-model system that people have never really sequenced the genomes of before. We don't know what its genes look like, how it encodes them. We don't know much. It's kind of the Wild West in these coral genomes, I'll tell you guys that. But if I see these coral have diverged so much, and their genetic information, when I look at it and compare it to each other, is really different. There's only a few things that they have that are conserved. And it's, in some cases, the genes related to the chemistry that I'm interested in studying. And so to do that, I need to generate some really great genomic data for these corals, which had never been done before. So my PhD was harnessing the DNA and trying to pull out the secrets that these coral encode in their genomes by doing some genomic sequencing. And so here, this clear liquid that's getting pipetted into this, you know, it's kind of like a big USB port looking like thing, that actually contains DNA, and we're doing this in the lab, and I'm loading the DNA into like a chip-like thing that has all these pores, and the DNA molecules just load themselves into the pores, and we can see green, woohoo, that means we're sequencing DNA. So that's live reading those base pairs, those A, C, Gs, and Ts that I loaded into that chip. And this is really remarkable. This is, you know, being in San Diego, there's a lot of biotech. There's a huge advancements going on in our sequencing capacities. And this step of being able to sequence the DNA of an organism in the lab is amazing, because DNA degrades the second that that organism dies. So I get to get really high quality DNA out of these corals. But you can imagine something that's that small, I can put that in my pocket and I can go to some remote field site. Instead of having to bring that coral back home with me, I can sequence its DNA on the spot. And that is a really beautiful advancement in our field. So now we can sequence the genomes of these organisms that we really had no previous way of studying. So with this project, I got to do a lot of this great sequencing of DNA, and then that's when the fun really begins, because Brad made an oversimplification of this central dogma. Oh, DNA to RNA to protein to molecule. It's not that simple. It's not just one color. It's, you know, thousands and thousands of genes, especially, you know, okay, you're looking in a bacteria, that's one thing. You're looking in an animal. We have so much DNA, you know, and it's not tightly packaged into, you know, little circular pieces. It's, you know, in chromosomes, it's huge. It's really long. And if you're thinking about the biosynthesis of a complex molecule, like I'm showing here, that is kind of a crazy molecule. When I didn't know much about chemistry and I saw something like that, there's no way I'm touching that thing. But, you know, and
to make that

0: molecule, it's not just one gene in a genome. You need to pull out, you know, the pink genes, the green genes, the blue genes, and those are transcribed into RNA and translated into unique proteins that come together kind of like, you know, a building block, building a house, assembling something. They each have their own role. So maybe blue is going to make one bond and an orange protein is going to attach something else. And they work in this concerted fashion in a really complex way. So when you're thinking about trying to make a molecule that's this complicated, you need to find a lot of genes encoding each of those steps. And so that is exactly what I got to go ahead and do as a detective. And I looked in these coral genomes and I found the genes related in part, I found the genes related to the biosynthesis of this molecule. And I got really lucky, you know, instead of having to find, it's like searching like for a needle in a haystack. And if you're looking for pink, orange, those are a bunch of different haystacks because DNA isn't just one pile of hay, it's tons. And I need many, many needles. But I got really lucky that a bunch of the genes related to the biosynthesis of this molecule were all tightly packaged for me in the coral's genome. And so I got to find them across all of those six different coral, and they all had the same conserved genes to make this molecule. Okay, great, Natalie. You found the genes that you think are related to this really fancy molecule. How does that solve the problem of us being able to produce this molecule at scale to solve human disease? Well, that's where things get fun. We, in a lab setting, very controlled, get to engineer microbes and yeast to produce, as Brad said, as cell factories to make our chemistry. And we take it one step farther. We actually force a bacteria that is known to be able to hijack plants to make it make their genes. We hijack the bacteria that's doing the hijacking, actually, because we put coral genes in the bacteria, and that bacteria puts our coral's genes into the plant. And so now we have a plant that's making coral chemistry, which is incredible. And this work, it would not be possible without another graduate student in our lab, Hannah Bone. She is, you know, an incredible scientist, and this is the first time someone has ever put a coral gene into a plant. That is mind-blowing to me. You know, it's one thing to have yeast or bacteria maybe making some that you can clone them because they're really simple, but a plant is a really complex organism, and we are now using it instead of having to go and kill tons of coral to get at our chemistry. We're growing plants, and these plants are making our chemistry for us. So this is just a proof of concept that this field of looking for chemistry in marine organisms that are really sensitive, and maybe there's not that many of them, is more promising, I think, than a lot of us had ever thought. You know, we can tread lightly on these reefs and just get enough to sequence their DNA, and then we can clone and put these genes nicely packaged into these expression systems like bacteria and tobacco. And we can start to make some of this chemistry ourselves at scale for drugs. And I want to leave you guys with just a little bit of what we're doing next. And so because we can tread so lightly, we can actually explore some really exciting horizons. And not just horizons, but maybe below the horizons, the deep sea. And so we got to work with the Jensen Lab, which is another lab at Scripps, and we got to use some of these amazing Scripps research vessels to go on an expedition and collect a bunch of coral, small amounts, coral that lived in the deep sea, and sequence their genomes. And we actually found some new species, new to science species of coral living there. And we got to categorize the chemistry that we think they can make because we can sequence their genomes. And so, you know, by using genomics and coupling that with chemistry, we can think about, you know, what are other really sensitive or pristine systems that we don't want to ruin and destroy. And that's not what scientists are here to do. But we can study them and we can harness the chemistry that they've been evolving their whole lives and for millions of years. And we can start to now use it for ourselves. So I'll bring Brad back up to wrap it up for you guys.
1: All right, so we have a couple slides just to sort of finish things up here.

Well, as Natalie said, we've made a lot of progress over the past number of years, and being able to make this wonderful connection of the specialized chemistry of life and bring it back to DNA and then bring it forward to be able to make new materials and so forth. My group has been able to do this in a number of different areas, you know, not just in medicine, but also in food security and in biotechnology. They all have the same types of connections there, but they all require us to be able to learn from nature. And, you know, nature, as our teacher, has a lot to tell us, a lot to teach us. And we need to have our eyes open as we sort of be able to learn from these experiences. But we also need a planet that's going to be able to be safe and be able to be that place where nature is able to continue to flourish and continue to be able to teach us. We happen to be in a moment in our time where species loss is accelerating. This is where that the six so-called mass extinctions that we're experiencing right now. This is the first time it's been human caused for these mass extinctions that are taking place. Some people call it an annihilation of the tree of life. Every time we lose a species, we lose a teacher. We lose that information that that organism somehow evolved and did something over millions of years and maintained its place on this planet. We lose that knowledge. So our group is really trying to have this race against time in many ways, to be able to sequence as many organisms as we can, to be able to learn from this and apply that knowledge so we could perhaps address future, you know, types of challenges that we might have that either we can study in my own lab or other scientists can also take forward as well. But we see wonderful hope, you know, that this technology and this ability of this time and this moment is allowing us to do just that. And although there is a race against time, we feel we're up for it, up for that particular challenge. So I hope that we've shared a few stories with you that sort of, you know, hit home to some of you, and we'd be happy to answer any questions that you might have after this. I'm just gonna end with a slide showing my research laboratory. Our group is full of scientists who are students here at UC San Diego, whether it be undergraduates, graduate students, or postdocs. They are chemists, they're biologists, they are explorers, they work in the field, they work in the laboratory, many different skills. And I've called out a number of them, and these are the names associated with those three projects that we shared with you earlier today. One more thing I want to point out on this slide. It doesn't take just a lot of, you know, power of this remarkable team that I've been able to amass here, but also the funders that support us to do this kind of work. Our work comes primarily from the federal government, from the NIH, the National Science Foundation, NOAA, Defense Department. We're also very fortunate to get funding from private philanthropy as well, or foundations like the Moore Foundation, Gates Foundation, and others as well. And so that means we need to thank you. We need to thank you because you're taxpayers. We need to thank you. We need to thank your parents. We need to thank your parents' parents, who for generations have contributed to this wonderful experiment we've had here in the United States of having a remarkable public science capabilities in our universities that have really made our country here the envy of the world. So thank you for making that happen. I hope it's something that we can continue as a society moving forward. Thank you.

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The nervous system really is the interface between animals and their environment. Life is so dynamic, there's lots of interactions, like animals trying to get other animals, looking for food, escaping from predators, sensing chemical things, vibrations, light. When we try to find something that can be very relevant on many, many aspects, the nervous system is the top choice.

0: I was helping my mother-in-law. We were turning over the soil in the backyard one day. And then next thing you know, a week or two later, you know, I started getting sick. Started going to the doctors, you know. Doctors were telling me, you know, it's migraines, you know, don't worry about it, no big deal, you'll get over it. They started getting worse to the point where I couldn't function. I almost died a few times over this mess. My wife came home and saw that I was on the couch, and she just thought I was asleep, you know, being all sick and everything. So when she decided to try to wake me up to help me go to the couch, you know, go to bed, she couldn't wake me up. I think if she'd have left me on that bed that night, my brain would have swelled to the point where I wouldn't have survived.
1: Our lab and our research efforts are really focused on how do we get patients we're currently seeing better. So that's diagnostics. Can we make sure that these are diagnosed earlier? For patients we have identified they have valley fever, can we tell which path they're going to take? Are they going to have a pretty easy course to treat and get better, or are they going to have a stormier course and really need aggressive antifungal therapy and a lot of clinical attention? If you live in the Central Valley of California, about 1 in 4 cases of pneumonia is actually valley fever. It's not a bacteria or a virus, it's actually a fungal infection. So taking antibiotics or even antivirals are not going to speed up resolutions of disease. So it's really important to think about valley fever within the Central Valley. Also, just transient exposure. So if you've driven through the valley and you've got a cough or an illness that doesn't seem to be going away for weeks or even a month, think about valley fever. You only have to breathe in one spore once to acquire the infection.

0: Life will give you pain, struggle, abuse, addiction, fear, poverty, rejection, and/or failure. When we begin to conquer ourselves, when we learn that perhaps there might also be more options other than the only option that pain puts in front of us, that could truly enable us to rise beyond circumstance.
1: And I grew up with the Gordon's fishermen, and that guy lied because fish doesn't come out of the ocean in a box. It doesn't come with lemon pepper, and it doesn't show up in your grocer's freezer. It just doesn't happen. And so utilization of a whole fish plays a big part, and we've lost that touch in America. We want fish white, flaky, no skin, no bones, no bloodline, and that's just totally not how it comes out of the water. So we're wasting a lot of fish and a lot of protein. And as you saw today on the back table, everybody here ate some amazing fish, an opa, that has six different kinds of meat in it, yet everybody just wants that center of the cut and a beautiful piece of fish. And that's not how it is. The uglier the fish, I have found throughout traveling,

0: The uglier the fish, the better it tastes. That's just the way it is.
1: We decided today we need to start an ugly fish movement, just like the ugly fruit and veg movement, right? Because the truth is, like, and this, there's two parts to that, what you've just said, which the one is like using the whole fish, right? Instead of just the fillet as if they come cut and squared. And the second part is which fish, like beyond the three or four fish that we're most comfortable with. We talked about this earlier this week. What is it? Like, how do you manage that, you know, original desire from a customer who wants, like, salmon, you know, sea bass, blank, blank, right? How do you move them out of that comfort zone to try something new?
2: Creativity. I mean, you have to be creative, and you have to have a well-educated staff who can bring the story to the guest. Not everybody wants to hear the story. Two people might want to just do business, but when a customer can ask, what is that? I've never heard of that before, and you can tell them what it is. Skate wings. You know, well, for instance, I went to a customer and they said, so what are skate wings? And I said, well, you know, you, and everybody seems to know this story about punching a hole in a skate and selling it as a scallop. So I said to them, well, it tastes like scallop. And they're like, oh, okay. They got it. You know, and it doesn't have to be any much more difficult than that. You know, as long as it's tasty and they get it, they'll come back for more. So, you know, I think we overthink it. I think as a mass consumer, we have a narrow scope on what's...
3: To be able to do a show that shows people with disabilities in ordinary circumstances, it's about life, it's about dreams, and art is supposed to imitate life. And sorry, we're here, we're in life.

0: And in order to acclimatize to high altitude, we need time. This cannot be rushed. And that's the mistake that we get into, is we want to get up there to altitude quickly. And then when we get up to altitude, we want to do the fun things at altitude, ski or all the variety of different activities we can do at altitude. And in Colorado, we had 57 peaks that go over 14,000 feet, 57 14ers. And they're great to get up there and hike on, but it's a mistake to go from sea level to 14,000 feet and try to exert yourself. It just is. And we'll talk about some of the reasons for that. But true acclimatization probably takes months, but you can start to really acclimatize in 4 to 7 days. And there's a ventilatory or respiratory acclimatization, and then there's blood response to it. So we're building our red cells. And that makes sense, right? It's detecting lower levels of oxygen. So what's one of the ways we can do that? We can increase our blood levels that will carry oxygen, just carry more oxygen. And that makes sense. And in fact, after 3 months, you've truly adapted completely. But there are some athletes that will go before they're a big marathon, even at sea level, and they'll go up to altitude to train. Part of that is for their blood system to develop higher blood levels, carry more oxygen.
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I'm Carol Gilligan. I'm a psychologist. You talk about psychology, that's the logic of the psyche. That's our inner world. So it's our sense of ourself and also how we think about how we move in the world. I was doing a study of women who were pregnant and thinking about were they going to have the baby. It was right after the U.S. Supreme Court decision in Roe v. Wade that said a woman had a right to make a decision and a woman has moral agency, she can make this decision. I remember sitting, I was home that year with my children. I would read through these interviews. What struck me was women's using the word selfish to describe whatever she wanted to do, whereas the ideal was do what other people wanted her to do or thought she should do. So how does a woman bring in her own voice without feeling that she's being selfish and a bad woman? So morality came in that way. Women started to question whether self to be selfless. Selflessness was an abdication of voice. It was acting as if I have no voice and an evasion of responsibility in relationship. It was being absent rather than present.

0: I realized that what I had had a problem with, the way in which psychology was talking about identity and morality, but I'd never said anything about that. It was more about relationships and connection and how your actions would affect other people than about abstract principles of right and justice. And so that's what led me to write about a different voice and how, in a sense, women hadn't been, or people who spoke in that voice, because it wasn't just women, were not heard and were not understood, and that wasn't valued, this really what I came to call an ethic of care. And that's when I tell the story about my friend Dora Yulian comes over and I say to her, you know, Dora, I think I understand why these people, Freud and Erickson and Kohlberg and Piaget, have so much trouble understanding women, because I think women are starting from a different premise of relationship rather than separateness. And she says to me, that's really interesting. Why don't you write about it? So I thought, okay, you think that's interesting. It was the first time I wrote for no reason. It wasn't for anything. And then there's a really good story, because I write this paper and I call it In a Different Voice, Women's Conceptions of Self and Morality. And it starts to circulate among the graduate students, like samizdat, you know, like an underground thing. I wrote that paper for myself to try to make sense. Finally, I thought, I can make sense of something I have experienced, of being in the midst of a conversation which seemed to me somewhat missing something that I knew about. My husband is my best person to read my writing to. My poor husband, it's like, can I read you this again, you know, for the fifth time? My husband, like, oh, God.
1: The work that you're doing now?
0: My grandson, Noah, he reads my writing, and he edits.
1: He did years ago. I'm not sure if that has changed. Maybe.
0: I mean, one of the things that Noah said was that he thought that at the time when I wrote, it was the gender issues were simpler than they have become right now. I wrote in a human voice because it suddenly became clear to me, I can say it, it's like three things, that the different voice that initially was heard as feminine, a feminine voice, I could hear it as feminine because it was about emotion and relationship, is in fact a human voice. The second thing is the voice it differs from is not a man's voice, it's a patriarchal voice. Listen for the gender binary. Reason is masculine, emotion is feminine, and the gender hierarchy, privileging reason over emotion. And third, when patriarchy is in force or enforced, the human voice is a voice of resistance, which I think is incredibly hopeful, because of course it's a voice in all of us. And care ethics is an ethics of liberation. It's an ethic that guides us in freeing democracy from patriarchy. I say to my students, notice what happens when you replace judgment with curiosity. So instead of judging, you become curious, I mean. And to listen for within each of us for the human voice. So it's, I think this work, which is based on research, years now and years, one study leading to another study, is very hopeful. That's my message. Thank you. Thank you so much for being here. My talk is called The Audacity of Listening. Last June, when I was still absorbing the news that my work had been chosen for the Kyoto Prize, I received an email from the Japanese translators of my 2023 book, In a Human Voice. It was my use of the English word audacity that prompted them to write. They wanted to know, had they understood me correctly? Previously, audacity had been translated as the Japanese words for boldness and daring, but I had written about the audacity of love and of caring. And as they said, the translator said, it was, quote, a kind of boldness that may appear arrogant.

to social norms because it challenges patriarchy, hierarchy, and injustices that are otherwise ignored or overlooked. And it was, quote, a sort of daring, they said, that risks norms and the current state of relationships for the sake of renewed norms and transformed relationships. I had devoted the final chapter of my book to the work of three filmmakers, three men, artists, all of them artists working in the mainstream, who in their films had shown a stunningly audacious act, a boldness that flew in the face of hierarchy and that transformed relationships. Paul Schrader, one of the filmmakers, said this was the film that he had always wanted to make. Paul Thomas Anderson used the word audacious to underscore the daring of the act that was needed to break through an armored self. And in effect, Spike Lee echoed his sentiment. I saw this as act two of the drama that had been set in motion by In a Different Voice. Yeah. The different voice I had identified as an ethic of care, although initially heard as a, quote, feminine voice, had come into the mainstream as an audacious act of love. And now, some months after the, you just saw a little of it in that first film with the orchestra playing, that extraordinary, exquisite ceremony in Kyoto in November. Being here with you in San Diego, still overwhelmed by the recognition of this extraordinary prize, and daunted by the responsibility to keep alive the hope for humanity that the Kyoto Prize sustains. What strikes me is that my work began twice, so to speak, with what I saw at the time as a simple act. I listened, first to women and then to girls. Both times, and especially with the girls, I discovered the audacity of listening, because in both instances, by listening, I disrupted a story and broke a silence. I was writing about an ethic of care and then about a healthy resistance to losses that compromise our humanity, and especially with the girls, because girls are everywhere. And the work had received a lot of attention. I often felt as if I had put my finger in an electric socket. Which led me then to ask, what is the investment in not talking about care and the realities of responsibility and relationships and interdependence? And what is at stake in the silencing of girls? I had started out listening to women who were deciding whether to continue or to end a pregnancy. And I found myself writing about the tensions between democracy and patriarchy, and about the audacity, the boldness of love and of caring in the face of pressures to silence the self. I found myself engaged in a drama about voice and silence. Would you like to know what I think? Or would you like to know what I really think? A woman had asked me one day early on in my research. I had asked her to respond to a moral dilemma, one of the problems psychologists use to assess a person's stage of moral development. And what she was telling me was that she had learned to think about morality in a way that differed from how she really thought. I learned to listen not only for what was said, but for a voice that goes undercover. I was astonished to discover that people will often signal the shift from saying what they think to saying what they really think, or how they actually feel, or what they

would say if they were to say, if they were to be quite honest. I learned to listen for the words really and actually and for the phrase to be honest, and I found myself asking, does a human voice go undercover? The voice that says what I really think and feel, what I know firsthand on the basis of my experience, the voice that says what I would say if I were to be honest. I learned that if I wanted to hear what had become an under voice, I had to recognize and then to question the cover voice. Is that true? Do you really believe that? Do you really feel that way? I found myself asking early on in the studies with girls, and then I would hear the word actually. This is how I actually feel. This is what I really think. This is what I know. Which brings me back to the audacity of listening. Listening not only to what is said, but also to what is not said, the conversation under the conversation. Listening in a way that holds the potential for transformation. I love the line in Spike Lee's film where the main character, a black man, the black Klansman, says to the white Jewish cop who becomes his cover, what makes you think you don't have skin? What makes you think that you don't have skin in the game, brother? Which is to say, we are all in this together. I will tell you something about myself. I will tell you some of what I have come to know about listening and how to listen if you want to hear a voice that has receded into silence. And having just won the prize in arts and philosophy, I feel compelled to make a confession. Although my degree is in psychology and my research has been in psychology, I do in fact have one foot in the arts and one in philosophy. I have just completed a novel called Solstice that will be published next summer, this coming summer. And the story, which is about a marriage and a family, spans three generations and takes place on three continents. Eve is a dancer and a choreographer. Gabe, her husband, was a child on the Kinder transport, that is, the trains that took children to safety on the eve of World War II. And he is now a journalist covering the Middle East. The questions raised by their children, how do you know what is true? And how do you know what you can trust? Are philosophical questions. Questions about knowing, and they take us back to the Garden of Eden story and forward to the opening night of a controversial ballet. It was Chekhov, the great Russian writer, who said that the role of the artist is to ask questions, not to provide answers. Within a human voice, I did provide answers to questions that had been dogging me for years. The different voice is, in fact, a human voice. The voice it differs from is a patriarchal voice. Listen for the gender binaries and hierarchies. Because in contrast to democracy, patriarchy is an order of living based upon gender. And perhaps most poignant, given this present moment of backlash and reversal, where patriarchy is enforced, the human voice is a voice of resistance, and care ethics is an ethics of liberation. It is a guide to provide, it is the guide to preventing moral injury and to freeing democracy from patriarchy. I had reached the end of the road that began within a different voice, and I find myself now in an unfamiliar place. It was striking to me that in their second email, sent at the end of last summer, my translators wrote that, quote, after much discussion, they had concluded that what was needed was a new word. I've got to put on my glasses. There was no Japanese equivalent for my use of the English word audacity. None that conveys the nuance and the complex implications of daring to risk relationships for the sake of

transforming relationships. The solution they came to was to combine two existing Japanese words, the word futai, which means insubordinate, and the word fusan, which means unhumbled, and then to add the word for boldness, thus creating a word that means insubordinate and unhumbled boldness. A word that conveys the audacity, the boldness, of releasing care ethics from subordination, that is, from being considered, quote, feminine, or in Kantian terms, a supererogatory duty, meaning not obligatory or essential, and also from a humility that had stood in the way of saying what needed to be said. One of the first things that caught my ear in listening to women was hearing a woman use the word selfish for whatever it was she wanted to do. And I have to say, I still hear graduate students use the word selfish for what they consider to be their question, the question they want to ask. So one of the first things, and this was in the 1970s when I started the study that involved listening to women, was hearing a woman use the word selfish for whatever she wanted to do. If she wanted to have the baby, that was selfish. If she wanted to have the abortion, that was selfish. It was her wanting to do it that made it selfish. In contrast to considering it good and responsible to be, quote, selfless, that is, to do what others wanted her to do or thought she should do. In the name of morality, women were rendering themselves, quote, selfless, responsive to others, but seemingly without a voice of their own. In the study with pregnant women considering abortion, if the woman wanted to have a baby, as I said, that was selfish. If she wanted to have an abortion, that was selfish. But at that time, and I think this is really, I mean, the history of this is really important for understanding my work. It was in 1973 that the Supreme Court in this country, meaning the highest court of the land, in contrast to all the people, the traditions and people who encouraged women to be selfless, to act as if women had no voice or no legitimate voice or no moral agency, the highest court of the land said to women in this country, you have a decisive voice and you have moral agency. It was at that moment that I heard women question the morality of selflessness, seeing it as morally problematic, as an abdication of voice, that is, acting as if one had no voice, and an evasion of responsibility in relationship. To care, to be responsible, in fact, it's necessary to be present in relationship with oneself and with others, to pay attention, and as one woman said, to be as awake as you can and to know as much as you can about where you are walking. That is, to step in rather than step away. The research with girls exposed a paradoxical choice, a choice between having a voice and having relationships. Paradoxical, because without a voice, you're not in relationship. Paradoxical, because for the sake of having, quote, relationships, you're giving up on relationship. I heard girls articulate this predicament with surprising clarity. If they said what they were feeling and thinking, no one would want to be with them. As one girl said, quote, my voice would be too loud. But if they didn't say what they were feeling and thinking, no one would be with them. Either way, they would be all alone. Giving up relationship for the sake of having, quote, relationships. It was a sacrifice that marked the initiation of girls into an order of living that depends for its continuation on the silence of women, on the willingness of women to just go along with the way things are. Just last year, I was interviewed

a high school junior, part of a study called Breaking the Bargain, meaning the bargain of silence that patriarchy makes with women. She was a student at a top school for girls. And when she said, "I hold myself back for the sake of deeper connections," and I said, "Can I ask you the obvious question?" She told me that she was, quote, okay for the moment with, quote, letting it fall by the wayside. It was, she explained, a battle not worth fighting. But the battle for relationship is a battle worth fighting. It's essential for love and also for democracy. And here is where audacity comes in, and more specifically, the need for an insubordinate and unhumbled boldness. The translators put it this way, quote, "We found it powerful to recognize that audacious love and care are essential to overcoming the relational and social challenges we face." My work has led me to an edge. And what I have now are questions. In the spirit of Chekhov, perhaps we can only discover the most profound human truths through the arts, because to get out of the binds we are in, to break through dissociation or not knowing, we need to work in an associative mode. Otherwise, and all too easily, we become trapped in outmoded ways of thinking and speaking. What is needed now is a different voice, a new word, an unfamiliar way of speaking. I began with what turned out to be the audacity of listening, and I've come to a place where I think I understand the strength of the investment in women's silence. I said I would tell you something about myself. I was born and raised in New York City, the much wanted and much loved only child of Jewish parents whose parents had immigrated to the United States from Europe at the end of the 19th century, thus escaping the fate that was to befall the Jews of Europe in the 20th century. To my parents, America was the land of opportunity, and they lived the American dream. My father was born in the back room of a dairy store, and he went to college on scholarship and became a lawyer. My mother, who was an artist by nature, worked for a literary journal and an interior decorator before going back to college and becoming a nursery school teacher. I grew up with my mother singing to me in French and German, as well as in English. In school, I learned French and Hebrew and then Latin. I played the piano and learned to track the lines of a fugue and to follow the voices in a counterpoint. In high school, I sang in madrigal group and choruses. In college, I studied literature, and it was the time of new criticism when one learned how to analyze a text in its own right and on its own terms, to ask how the narrative was structured, to pay attention to metaphors and symbols, to notice repeated words and also the silences, to ask about point of view and whether or not the narrator was reliable. And I say all this because when I started to do my own research, after I had finished graduate school, after I had my PhD, after I had married and become the mother of three children, after I had registered voters in the civil rights movement and marched to protest the war in Vietnam, and worked to stop the atmospheric testing of nuclear weapons, when I was teaching very part-time at Harvard, inspired by the work of Eric Erickson and Lawrence Kohlberg, but with no particular aspirations of my own, when my husband had finished medical school and thus was coming into a position where he could support our family, all of which is to say, when I had a certain freedom to do what interested me and I was curious about how people think about themselves and how morality comes into play. At times in life when you come to a place where the roads diverge and you have to decide, which way will I go? Questions I was struggling with in my own life. I began interviewing people who were

in this situation, who had come to a crossroads in their life. And as you know, as it happened, I was interviewing women, and I did what I knew how to do. I listened for different voices, and I listened to people in their own right and on their own terms, rather than fitting them in to this or that psychological theory. If you ask me who I am, I would say, I am a woman who listens. To this day, given the choice, I would rather listen than speak. Listening is how I get my bearings, how I find out where I am and what's going on. At a certain point in my education, I discovered that if I listened to what I was taking in about psychology and about morality, it became harder for me to listen to myself and trust my experience. If you ask me who I am, I would say that I am a novelist who wandered into the field of psychology and listened, and then at a certain point wrote about what I heard. I love the empirical foundation of my research. It's grounding in experience. You can hear what I heard, for example, by listening to girls. As I tell my students, the psychological world is open all day, every day. And although you cannot see the psyche, you can hear it. It's a matter of learning how to listen. When you have a psychological question, how to listen for the associative logic of the psyche, for a both and logic that resists either or categories, and how to listen for the polyphony of voices that speak within and around us and track their interplay or counterpoint. And if discovery is your object, how to pay attention not to what you already know, but to what you don't know. That is, to what surprises you. Everyone here is really nice, Ella says. She's 14, a ninth grader at her new school. She's moved with her family across the country, and starting a new school, she needs to make new friends. She's taking part in our current study with girls, part of the Radical Listening Project, and when she says, speaking of her new school, and the challenge of making new friends, everyone here is really nice. What would you say? Think about it. What would you say? The interviewer, a woman, says, everyone? How do you hear this? What would you have said? In response, Ella says, well, actually, that's a lie. I don't know why I said that, meaning why she said that everyone here is really nice. She knew it wasn't true. What would you say now? The interviewer is curious. Why do you think you said that? She asks. And Ella says, quote, some people feel more judgmental. In fact, Ella knows why she said what she knew to be a lie. It was because of judgment. She knew that girls are judged on the basis of whether or not they are nice. If the interviewer hadn't said anything, she wouldn't know what Ella knows. I teach a class on listening. I would love to continue, but I want to read you a scene from my novel. It's where the Garden of Eden story comes in, with a character named Eve, because in my experience, characters tend to arrive with their names. It was inevitable that at some point I would ask, why Eve? And at least in the Western tradition, eating the fruit of the tree of knowledge is the original act of insubordinate and unhumbled boldness. The scene is a conversation between two women. When they meet, they are strangers. Eve, the dancer, is spending the year in Amsterdam doing a residency with a Dutch dance company, and she will choreograph a piece for them. On the day in question,
She has ridden her bicycle out into the country. Quote, the willows were yellow with spring. And when she comes to a village and sees a small restaurant, she gets off her bike. Reading the word soup on the handwritten menu outside the restaurant, she decides to go in. Sana, a Dutch woman, greets her. She and her husband own the restaurant, and the carrot soup made by her husband is their special. She shows Eve to a table by the window. And here's the scene. The fresh ginger cut the sweetness of the carrots, and the warmth of the soup spread through her. She tore a slice of the thickly seeded dark bread and felt her mind settle into the quiet of this village restaurant. Sana turned the sign in the window. Gesloten, the restaurant was closed. The lunch hour was over, and when she brought Eve her coffee, the other diners had left. Do you have time to sit down? Eve asked. Sana glanced toward the kitchen. I'll get my tea. When she came back, she brought a small piece of cake. It's my daughter's favorite, the apple cake. She balanced the cake on Eve's saucer. Do you have children? I have two sons and then a daughter. She's in Kenya now with a Peace Corps. My daughter is also the adventurous one. She's living in Iceland training ponies. My husband didn't want her to go. With us, it was the opposite. I was the one who didn't want Sophie to go. I thought she was going because of her boyfriend was going, and I didn't like the boyfriend. I never thought of Sophie as adventurous, but now it turns out I was wrong. Or being in Africa has changed her because now she's broken up with the boyfriend and it really has become an adventure. She surprised herself by talking so freely to this Vermeer-like Dutch woman with her broad hips and muted clothes. It turned out they both had lost their fathers. Sana said that her father had died that year, early in the winter. Eve said her father had died last spring. It was a difficult time. Sana looked down, in her eyes overcast with what Eve took to be a tacit acknowledgement of her loss. Eve straightened her back and leaned forward. I mean, she said, it was a difficult time for me to lose my father. He wanted to die, and I felt selfish for wanting him to live, but it was a difficult time in my marriage. Sana gave her that sighing look that married women give when the subject of difficulty in marriage comes up. She glanced at Eve's bare hand. I didn't think you were married. I'm not, she said. I mean, technically I am, but she wasn't sure how to finish the sentence. I'm here on my own. The afternoon sun angled through the window with its insistent February light. The room felt hot. A faint smell of ginger hung in the air. What was it about marriage that she was reluctant to talk about? For all the closeness that she felt with her mother, she knew surprisingly little about her parents' marriage beyond the surface details, none of the intricacies of two people, their lives meshing and not, and even more surprising when she thought about it, she never had asked. She wondered about Sana's husband, peeling carrots, the inspiration of the ginger, here, tasted, extending the spoon. Sana saying yes to him is just right, or maybe that's not what she said. And then he would feel chastened, adding more ginger, or whatever it was that she said the soup needed. And later, when people complimented the soup, would he say it was her inspiration? With Gabe, she praised his work unsparingly. It was how she felt about his writing. Whereas he would point to something she had overlooked, something, as he put it, she might want to consider. Or he'd say that she assumed people knew what she was saying when, in fact, they often didn't know or couldn't tell what the dance was about. She said she assumed we all have the same feelings. We all want to be loved, and we're all afraid of death. And her work was about feelings we have in common. She was aware of this difference between them, but she told herself that's pretty much how things are. Sana was telling her about her father. He was a pastor, and during the war, he had been active in the resistance. It was extremely dangerous then for anyone to speak openly, and especially for him.
So he spoke to his congregation through his sermon.

through his sermons, choosing passages from the Bible so no one could object. Sana was a teenager then. She remembered one Sunday, late in the war. The resistance was active around our town. An RAF pilot, Royal Air Force pilot, had been shot down,

dumb, with the accent on the second syllable, and called the woman Eva, as though the E's were A's. At first, Eve wasn't sure who she was talking about, but then she spoke about the tree of knowledge, good and evil. She said, that was the subject of the sermon. Sana picked up her cup as if to take a sip, but then she put the cup down and lowered her voice. I remember the day so clearly. My father began by asking the congregation, why is that tree in the garden? The tree is in the garden, in nature, he said, because it is in our nature to know good and evil. He was telling the good Dutch people that the knowledge they needed was within their grasp. They didn't need someone on high to tell them what they should do. By then, the situation here in the Netherlands was desperate, and people felt that God had abandoned them. Eve was astonished. She hadn't thought to ask the question. In one sense, it was obvious, yet it came as a shock. Why was that tree in the garden? Because if the knowledge of good and evil is in nature, then we have no need for a God on high to tell us what to do. No God on high, no King of the universe, no Lord of hosts. She envisioned a tower crumbling, a fortress collapsing, and in that moment she glimpsed the form of her peace. The words tumbled out of her mouth, I want to leave my husband. She was stunned that she'd said it to this stranger. When she opened her mouth, she hadn't known what would come out. She could as easily have said that her husband had left her, which literally was true. But listening to Sana, she'd felt a rush of inspiration impelling her forward, and suddenly she saw where her work could go. Yet to go there, she would need to trust her perceptions and not be distracted by Gabe and his questions. Sana blinked, then drew in her breath. The blue of her eyes seemed to have grown more intense. She covered her mouth with her fingers, as though to conceal what Eve glimpsed as the start of a smile. Perhaps the impulse to leave her husband was one that she shared, though Eve would not know this because just then a man's voice called Sana, and Sana got up from her chair. From the kitchen, the sweet, acrid smell of onion sautéing. I'm sorry, she said. I must help with the dinner. She squeezed Eve's shoulder. I wish we could talk more. One question, Eve asked. What happened to the airmen? Ah, Sana said, and a wistfulness came into her eyes. Light skimmed the surface of the canals. The sun had crossed the equator. Days now stretching, extending, reaching, her mind scrolled back to the sermon, the pastor's story about the tree. She raised herself on her bike, her full weight on the pedals, the sun reddening on the horizon. Behind half-shut lids, against the red of the sunset, she saw her dancers shaping the sequence, the part about the tree, and then just after. Eve, in the story, reaching for the fruit. Suddenly, she stopped pedaling. The bike faltered. She had to read that Bible story again. There was a King James Bible on the shelf in the flat. She righted the bike and pedaled fast. Back in her rooms, she found the page. Her eyes raced over the words. Then she went back and read them slowly. Quote, and when the woman saw that the tree was good for food and that it was pleasant to the eye and a tree to be desired to make one wise, she took the fruit thereof and did eat and gave also unto her husband with her, and he did eat. The woman had not been duped by the serpent. Despite all that was said, the story was clear. The woman had looked at the tree and had acted on what she saw. What's more, and this she found incredible, when the woman ate the fruit of the tree of knowledge, nothing happened. She doesn't die or move to cover her nakedness. Instead, she gives some to her husband, who was with her. She read the story again, this time tracking the movement sequence. The woman saw, she took, she did eat, she gave. It's only after Adam has eaten

the shaming and the blaming begin. Only then did the hiding start. Adam blamed the woman, and she blamed the serpent, and the two of them covered their nakedness, hiding themselves from God. Her words came back, "I want to leave my husband." Tree branches held the light. She would not labor in sorrow, or bring forth children in sorrow, or bind her desire to her husband's desire, or let him rule over her. She would not stay with someone who abandons her, her feet moving as she began to discover how it might go, the steps unfolding in response to what she had now come to see. Suddenly, as if in a vision, she found herself energized by the challenge. She would take it on with the dancers, exploring this perception, her realization of the truth of when the hiding began. I've called the novel Solstice. The story starts in 1969, at the height of the anti-war movement, and it follows the changing of the light, moving from the winter solstice, the longest night of the year, to the summer solstice, the day with the longest light. In fact, Eve does not leave her husband, but the marriage is transformed. A question: what is the alternative to blame and regret, is raised in the context of the marriage, but also by the Garden of Eden story and the conflict in the Middle East. It is perhaps the question of the hour, at least for those of us in the United States. And it is in the changing light and the unexpected disappointments of this time that the choice of the Inomori Foundation to award the Kyoto Prize in Arts and Philosophy to the ethic of care illuminates a contribution made possible by listening to what had not been listened to, at least in this context, or taken seriously, the voices of women and girls. I'm deeply moved by this recognition, by this honor, by this most generous gift. In spirit, I share it with every woman and girl. I still recall the midwinter afternoon. The year was 1975. My three children were at school. My husband was at work. The dog, no doubt, was asleep at my feet. And I put a yellow sheet of paper into my typewriter and typed the words in a different voice. It was the first time I wrote that wasn't for school, the first time I wrote just for myself. I was responding to an inner voice that said, "If you want to know what I really think." In my book, In a Human Voice, I tell a story from my first visit to Kyoto. At that time, a graduate student kindly offered to accompany me on the train back to Tokyo, so I wouldn't get lost in the Tokyo railway station. She was asking me about voice, about losing one's voice. And when I said, "Nobody loses their voice," her face brightened. "Would I write this in her notebook?" she asked, handing me the book. "Nobody loses their voice," I repeated, as I inscribed the words on a blank page. "People may silence their voice," I said, "but it's always for a reason." Yet in the world of today, there are compelling reasons not to silence the voice of care ethics, which brings me back to the new word. Because the daily work of caring is still largely done by people typically viewed as subordinate, people who are expected to be humble. An insubordinate and unhumbled boldness may be precisely what is needed, precisely what it takes to bring this voice forward. I'm profoundly moved by the choice of the Inomori Foundation to award the Kyoto Prize in Arts and Philosophy, in Thought and Morality, at this moment in history,

0: to work that began with listening to women and to girls, and that was inspired by their voices. The decision is breathtaking in its audacity and its simplicity. In retrospect, I recognize that the audacity of my listening, as the Japanese translators saw, lay in the challenge it posed to establish ways of speaking, and perhaps even more, to my daring to risk the existing state of relationships for the sake of transforming how human beings live with one another. For this recognition, I thank you with all my heart.
1: Well, good morning.
0: Good morning.
1: I really liked everything you said, really. And it brought up something that I personally have experienced. And I would like to ask, my name is Hadassah, and I come from a Jewish family from Mexico. And personally, I have experienced a certain type of pressure or expectation from my family that has certainly not given me a whole or a voice of what I want to do in the future. So my question would be, how do you tackle the pressure of a religion or of your environment that so you can gain self-autonomy in your future? How do you believe that? How can you tackle the pressure from your family in order to do it in a respectful way, but to gain some sort of self-autonomy in what you want to do in the future, not influenced by religion or any other thing? Yeah, sorry.
0: No, you're taking me. Thank you for the question. How do you hold on to your own experience? How do you hold on to your own voice? How do you listen to the voice of your own experience when you're in the midst of a culture that speaks as if your experience isn't real or doesn't count or shouldn't be part of the conversation? I mean, you know, you're right back to the Japanese translators. I mean, because what it calls for is an insubordinate and unhumbled boldness. But it also calls for, you know, making very I want to say wise decisions about when you speak and when you don't speak. And finding ways that you're not alone. And finding ways that in the midst of that you can stay in touch with the voice in you. I mean, we're all, even when you think about it, as human beings, we're all born with a voice. I mean, even before language, I mean, if you spend time around babies, that is the ability to communicate our experience. And so how do we stay in touch with that voice in the midst of a culture that silences it? I mean, there are plenty of examples in Jewish culture, as you know, but it's not the only culture. So that's really basically what I was talking about, of how to listen for that. And when listening becomes an audacious act, an act of insubordinate and unhumbled boldness. Thank you.
1: Yeah.
2: Okay. Do you think true gender equality exists today?
3: Gender equality.
0: That gender inequality exists today? Oh, look around. No, seriously. I mean, yeah.
2: Yeah.
3: When did this come?
0: And then what's the rest of the question?
3: Structural barriers.
0: What are the structural barriers?
2: Okay.
3: Thank you.
0: I'm doing a study right now. I'm back in schools with girls now, because what was striking to me is there was so much talk

0: recently about girls, about, and I don't know if it's true in Mexico, but it's certainly true in this country, about the high levels of depression and anxiety among girls. And it's been attributed to social media and the effects of social media on girls. So, I mean, I'm hearing this, and now, come on, you've just heard me talk for an hour. So what's going to go through my mind? Where are the girls? I'm hearing all about girls, and mostly from men in positions of authority speaking about girls. I'm not hearing the girls. So I thought, okay, I'm going to go back into schools to listen to girls. And I'm interested in the choices that girls are making about speaking and not speaking. So first I have to tell you, someone, not me, because maybe you're interested in quantitative research with large samples. I find that research very interesting. So somebody did a study of teenage girls in the US. It's called the Girls Index, or the Girls List. And they interviewed 40,000 teenage girls. And the question was, do you say what you really feel and think? Or do you not say what you really feel and think because you want people to like you? Okay, so think about it. What percentage of girls do you think said that? Anyone want to venture?
1: Right.
0: Oh, you think 90%. Yeah, you're probably right. The finding was 46% of girls said they don't say what they really feel and think because they want people to like them. The second question was, do you not disagree when you disagree because you want people to like you? And 46% of girls said that's what they do. I mean, honestly, people, you probably all study democracy in school. I mean, what's happening to democracy if people aren't saying what they really feel and think? I mean, you know, they can vote and it will make no difference. I mean, in people's experience is not coming into the public. So it's a big deal thing. So then, now here's the trick question. Okay, now let's take the most successful girls, the ones who get straight A's in school. What do you think happens to the percentage? You're right. Here's my expert here in the front row. She's right. It goes up. 62% don't say what they feel and think because they want people to like. So why do you think? They're the girls with the most to lose. They have the most opportunities. So my study is called Breaking the Bargain. And my point is, where's the Jewish girl who asked the question? Same thing. That there's a bargain that's offered to girls at the time when girls come of age, middle school, you know, and become, and we're becoming and entering secondary education. The bargain is, if you don't say what you really feel and think, if you learn to say what people want you to say, you know, how you're supposed to feel, how, quote, we think about morality or about love or about this or that, then you'll get A's in school, you'll get into UC San Diego, you'll get, you know, and people will like you and so forth. So as a psychologist, somebody invested in democracy, I have to say, this is a bad bargain. I mean, it is a really bad bargain because silencing the self, there's that first questioner, where did she go?
2: Yeah.
0: Silencing the self, not saying what I really know to be true from the basis of my experience, is the straight route into depression. I mean, silencing the self leads to depression. And silencing the self, really, I mean, it makes democracy it meaningless. If I'm going to vote that has no connection with my experience, I might as well not vote. You can have women vote and it will make no difference. So, you know, I mean,

The bargain is a bad bargain because it leads to depression. I mean, with or without social media. And it undermines democracy. So then, here's what we heard in our current study with girls, middle school. Little girls are very outspoken. I mean, if you want to kind of wake up, just hang out around eight-year-olds. And, I mean, they will tell you. They read the relational world like you read the weather. Jessica said, I went over to play with my friend, and she had another friend over, and they weren't playing with me. And it was no fun for me just sitting there. Can everybody relate to this? Okay, so the interviewer says, what did you do? First of all, the idea that she would do something about it. But Jessica says immediately, I went over to my friend and I whispered in her ear, this is no fun for me just sitting here. If you're not going to play with me, I'm going home. Okay. Now, the interviewer says, what happened? We're dealing with eight-year-olds now. She says, my friend said, just go home. She didn't say, oh, no, we want to play with you. They were talking about what was going on. That's what was going on. Another little eight-year-old said, you know, my friend did something I didn't like. And what did you do? I didn't go to her birthday party. That was her response. Another one says, in kindergarten, a girl threw sand in my face and acted like she was the owner of everybody. And I said, what did you do? I said, just use the power of ignore. So these little girls read what's going on in their relational world. They say it. I just had an example of a woman in my class on listening who hadn't remembered that when she was 8 years old, her parents, her father was alcoholic. And she was sitting in the kitchen one afternoon with her mother. Her little brother was playing with Lego in the other room. And they heard the father, who was actively drinking, coming down the stairs, kind of making a disturbance. And she turned to her mother and she said, I don't know how you put up with this, says the eight-year-old. The mother said, in that instant, I realized I had to leave my marriage. Meaning that that eight-year-old talking about what was going on made it impossible for the mother to continue to live as if she didn't know what was going on. So you either have to silence that voice or you have to start to think about talking about what's going on. And so, in middle school, the word drama comes in. You know this word? Drama. Girls' relationships become drama. You know, we're the first person group, I think, my research team said drama. What's the play about? Who's the audience for this play? You know, what's being dramatized here? Girls start talking about people, relationships are filled with drama. People talk behind other people's backs. You can't say this or someone will this and there will be all these people and you'll be alone. I mean, all of this. So there's a sense of that's when you stop, girls stop saying what they really think and feel. And what we learned is the phrase, I don't know, came into our research interviews. And I was fascinated by that because I thought the word don't had come between I and know. Because it turned out, I don't know, was not an ambition of ignorance. It was a cover for knowledge. I'm going to act as if I don't know what, in fact, I know. And then in high school, we heard, I'm going to tell you a part of this story that I think underscores the seriousness of what I'm talking about. In high school, the phrase came in, a battle not worth fighting. Girls would say the battle for relationship is a battle not worth fighting because people aren't going to listen, because they aren't going to pay attention, they're not going to take you seriously, or this or that. And so our project has come to the point of saying the battle for relationship is a battle worth fighting, and girls, part of educating girls

0: girls is helping girls to learn how it is possible to stay in touch with yourself and with other people, especially in the face of conflict and disagreement. And that, you know, that speaks to the issue of what's going on in this society today, how difficult it is for people to listen to each other. And I'm going to, the part I'm going to tell you is that a journalist who writes for Haaretz, the Israeli newspaper, interviewed the group of spotters. Have you read about the all-women unit of the Israeli Defense Forces that was stationed on the border of Gaza? And that in the time leading up to October 7th, 2023, actually observed the preparations for the attacks of October 7th. And in fact, warned, went to their military superiors to warn. And they too used the same language as the schoolgirls. They spoke about the sisterhood among women, and they also spoke about what they call the conflict and chaos that girls create in their relationships with one another. And they used the phrase drama for that. And then they spoke of a battle not worth fighting. So that kind of underscores the costs of not listening to the voices of girls. I mean, had people listened to those voices, huge destruction could have been avoided on October 7th and all the war that followed.
1: Should we maybe take another question?
0: Yeah.
1: Go ahead.
2: Hello, good morning. I'm a senior at Sweetwater High School. My name is Pierce. It's a pleasure to be with you guys here tonight. My question is, what challenges did you face when your ideas were new or different from what existing literature said? How did you find the courage to move forward?
0: What a nice question. You know, honestly, I would say what was key for me was my relationship with students, with graduate students, of not being alone. I mean, working, because when what you perceive, my friend here, Jonathan, studies perception, but when you're told that what you are seeing is not happening, or if you say what you know firsthand, you're told you're crazy or you're making trouble, or, I mean, this is where I began. It's insubordinate, it's unhumbled. I mean, you can't be alone. So I have to say I'm hugely indebted over the years to my graduate students. Thank you for the question.
1: Maybe we have time for one more question from this side.
3: Hi, my name is Emily. First of all, thank you very much for your lecture. I learned a lot from you. And I wanted to ask, well, I noticed and they teach me in history that women often get their value, often had to prove their value. Women often have to prove their value, but I think women are already valuable just for being human and having a voice, which is what you were talking about, our own voice. And how I can tell the world my value without having to prove myself every time.
0: Well, good luck. I mean, these are great questions. These are terrific questions. I would say in relationship to that person's questions of, in your heart of hearts, you know the value of your own experience. You know, we use the phrase in English, what you know in your bones, what you know in your gut, what you know in your heart. So you know the value, but you don't want to be all alone with that. So you need to find, it seems simple. You need to find real friends.
4: Real friends.
0: Yeah.
1: Well, I know everybody is very grateful to Carol for this really fascinating, provocative discussion. I wish we could go on for a little bit longer, but I think we need to close things out. So please join me in thanking Carol and congratulating her on the prize once again.

0: The nervous system really is the interface between animals and their environment. Life is so dynamic, there's lots of interactions, the animal trying to get other animals, looking for food, escaping from predators, sensing chemical things, vibrations, light. When we try to find something that can be very relevant on many, many aspects, the nervous system is the top choice.
1: Tonight on UCTV.

0: Rogers, are you ready?
1: Why, how now, Juliet?
0: Madam, I am not well.
1: Evermore weeping for your cousin's death.
2: I always like for students to explore Shakespeare's plays through performance, but we can't always get to the stage. So I think the games and the digital technology adaptations are a great way to explore how Shakespeare is performed. Today, we're looking at domestic violence in Romeo and Juliet. They're gonna stage this scene in VR to think about the dynamics between the characters, the tone.
3: Hang thee, young baggage, disobedient wench!
4: It really, I feel like, revolutionizes how Shakespeare is taught. I feel like a lot of people are used to Shakespeare being in a kind of like static environment where it's like a professor or a teacher teaching you and lecturing you on its different themes. But this class has modernized Shakespeare for me and has made these themes even more relevant now.
5: I have really enjoyed the ability to kind of put on performances and do things like that. Again, I think Professor Bloom's classes are great at pushing you to do things that you want to do more so than what gets you a good grade.
2: My favorite part is watching them sort of light up when they try these new technologies. They get very into it. And then I love afterwards where I see them talking to each other. So it creates this incredible community. They're interacting in all sorts of ways that doesn't tend to happen to quite this degree in my other English classes.
6: I really like the group of people that we're working with. You get the opportunity to like get to know people a lot more closely and also like figure out how they interpret Shakespeare. So it's a lot easier to learn from your peers.
2: For many of them, they've never been in a VR headset before. So it's a way of both opening their minds up to different sorts of technologies and applying them to the study of literature.

0: Life will give you pain, struggle, abuse, addiction, fear, poverty, rejection, and/or failure. When we begin to conquer ourselves, when we learn that perhaps there might also be more options other than the only option that pain puts in front of us, that could truly enable us to rise beyond circumstance.
1: New research at the UC Davis Center for Mind and Brain is taking a leap forward in understanding how the brain navigates us through the world.
2: We don't have a good model for recording directly from the area of the hippocampus as people move and try to navigate. That's where this device is filling the gap. We can try to stream the data out of the brain in real life as they engage in cognitive tasks.
1: Professor Jack Lin is the study's principal investigator. He works with patients like Travis Rouse. Rouse has epilepsy, and an RNS system implanted in his brain senses when a seizure is

0: coming and sends electrical signals to interrupt it.
1: So this is the patient's brain MRI, and you can see that he has an electrode directly going into his left hippocampus. And this is the area of the brain that is critical for navigation and understanding location and space.
2: So those were right after I got the RNS device installed. And then that was when I finally took the bandages off. I got the RNS device implanted about 2023. It is a device that both tracks my brain activity and also sends a small zap of electricity to spots in my brain where the leads run to.
0: The research team designed a navigation activity at the center to collect detailed data on brain activity from Rouse's RNS system.
2: I walked around a little hallway, and he had fruits on one side and tools on the other. Had me look at them, took the pictures down. I would look at the laptop, and then he would have me walk to the spot that I thought the fruit or tool was at.
1: A lot of neurodegenerative disease, such as Alzheimer's disease or any sort of brain dysfunction, one of the first things we lose is that people get lost. In the future, if we know that there's a certain aspect of the brain that specifically codes for location or decision making, then we can treat these with neural stimulation. NIH is really critical in funding us. Without NIH support, we're not going to be able to deliver the next generation therapy that we want to.

to be able to do a show that shows people with disabilities in ordinary circumstances. It's about life. It's about dreams. And art is supposed to imitate life. And sorry, we're here. We're in life.

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1: Welcome to the Kyoto Prize Symposium. I'm Pradeep Khosla, Chancellor of UC San Diego. Today, we are coming together to celebrate the Kyoto Prize honorees. The Kyoto Prize is Japan's highest private award for lifetime achievement in the fields of advanced technology, basic sciences, and arts and philosophy. Awarded by the Inamori Foundation, the prize is presented to individuals and groups worldwide who have significantly contributed to the betterment of mankind. The Inamori Foundation and UC San Diego share similar missions. Our world-class faculty collaborate to advance revolutionary discoveries across multiple disciplines. Together, we drive innovations that advance society and drive economic impact. During this symposium, we have the distinct pleasure of hearing from three Kyoto Prize laureates. Soon, we will hear from Professor Bruno Latour, this year's recipient of the Kyoto Prize in Arts and Philosophy. Professor Latour's transformational work combines his background in philosophy and anthropology to revolutionize the understanding of science studies. At UC San Diego, we are committed to addressing complex issues through multidisciplinary research and collaborations, just like Dr. Latour. His groundbreaking work inspires our world-renowned faculty and researchers as they innovate and pursue new ways of thinking. I'm so delighted to hear Professor Latour speak about his fascinating work that has applications in so many disciplines. Honored guests, it is my sincere pleasure to welcome Dean Cristina Della Coletta, Dean of the Division of Arts and Humanities at UC San Diego, who will tell us more about Professor Latour. Cristina, on to you.
2: Thank you, Chancellor Khosla, and welcome to all joining us today. I'm Cristina Della Coletta, Dean of the UC San Diego Division of Arts and Humanities. Dr. Inamori once said, "The future of humanity can be assured only through a balance of scientific progress and spiritual depth." He recognized the interdependency between the sciences and the philosophical arts, not independent, but interdependent. As such, society can only truly advance if we take special consideration into the ethical and social implications of new and advanced technology. And UC San Diego was founded by pioneering leaders in the sciences who care deeply about the implications of their work. In 2017, we launched the Institute for Practical Ethics to bridge this gap, building on our existing strengths in the humanities and social sciences to promote and explore the ethical issues facing the public today. As a public institution, we take this responsibility very seriously. John Evans is a visionary leader who has served as co-director of the Institute for Practical Ethics since its inception. He has more than 20 years of service to UC San Diego through research, teaching, and administrative work, including service as chair of the Department of Sociology and currently Associate Dean of Social Sciences. In 2018, he was appointed Tata Chancellor's Chair in Social Sciences, a distinction attributed to his deep passion for knowledge and what he calls the foundational humanistic questions behind scientific and technological development. He's an expert on the ethics of human gene editing and a leader in the study of the relationship between religion and science. But John's work cannot be easily categorized as he pursues the foundational questions of society that span all fields: sociology, history, science, politics, and philosophy. This is what makes John Evans the perfect host for Professor Bruno Latour. As John will show in his introduction, Dr. Latour has a distinguished career that has influenced multiple disciplines. It is an honor to help celebrate Dr. Latour as the 36th Kyoto Prize laureate in arts and philosophy. Please enjoy.
3: My name is John Evans, and I'm the Tata Chancellor's Chair of Social Sciences at the University of California, San Diego, and the co-director of the Institute for Practical Ethics, which is focused on the ethics of science, technology, and medicine. I'm the UCSD host professor for Kyoto Prize laureate Bruno Latour,

0: in social and philosophical analysis of science. He is arguably one of the modern founders of the field now called science studies, for which there is a distinguished program at UCSD. Each of his works is a major event that all scholars in the field must account for and often change our thinking at the same time. It's therefore a great pleasure that Latour is the laureate in the philosophy category this year, and I hope you enjoy his lecture. His lecture will be followed by a discussion between me and Chandra Mukherjee, Distinguished Professor Emerita of Communication and Science Studies at UCSD, who is an expert in Latour's area of research. So thank you very much.
1: I'm Bruno Latour. I'm a mixture of philosophy, anthropology, sociology. I begin to think when I began to write my own notebooks when I was 12. I guess I get ideas because I write all the time. If you try to have ideas and then to write, it never works. You have to write first and then you get ideas. Bonn is a small city. I lived in a very bourgeois, provincial family, but connected to a very interesting business, which is that of wine. And my father was in the wine business. In France, social classes are very delineated by many different layers. So when you come from Bonn, which is in Provence, and that you arrive in Paris at the time, you look like a hillbilly. When I was in the class of philosophy in France, there is a philosophy class at the end of high school. And immediately at the first class, I said, philosophy, that's what I want to do. And I absorbed a lot of Nietzsche. I was in looking for a way to get at a question which has interested me all the time. How truth is obtained, so to speak. Well, this is what philosophy is about, is the search for truth. Well, there is one decision which was to go to Africa. In Abidjan, I was hired to do field work by a French scientific institution at the time. And another decision was to go from Africa to California and to try to compare ethnographic method in both cases, in the case of Africa, with the case of highly modern California. So it's actually the beginning of my interest in symmetric anthropology. And I became very interested because of a Nietzsche experience, because of an exegesis experience, in the ways in which scientific objectivity is being produced. And that's why I started to do anthropology of science by going to the laboratory in California. And I spent 2 years there and I did laboratory life. The idea was to say, okay, well, how objectivity is being produced? You do produce objectivity, there's no question about it, but how? I used ethnographic method to bring philosophical question to their to some clarity. And that's what I've always done. Because philosophy is my vocation, so to speak.

It's very moving to have to receive the Kyoto Prize here, because this is the place where for four generations the Latour's family has lived and got its luck, so to speak, because of a plight. The phylloxera destroyed entirely everything else here, the whole wine region of Burgundy. And it was then replanted and replenished much later, especially in this neighborhood in Corton by my great-great-grandfather. The other reason, of course, is that wine is

is entirely about fermentation and microbes and bacillus and all of those ferments. And it's of course something which we are now very much reminded of because of the COVID epidemic. So I will use the COVID as a sort of lead because of the type of entity that the viruses has taught us, a very harsh teaching, of course, during those last year. We learn from collectively, of course, if you are a specialist of viruses, you didn't learn anything, but we, the whole earthly community, so to speak, relearn something about viruses, the virality, so to speak, of that type of agent. Virality, the way it spread, is extremely typical of viruses and microbes. First, we learn, which is quite extraordinary, that from basically January a year and a half ago and 3 weeks later, the virus going from mouth to end, from one person to another person, starting probably somewhere in China, spread everywhere and became completely globalized. And that sort of connectedness, this sort of very fast and speed is typical of virality. So is the surprising speed at which it mutate. And we learn, again, somewhat tragically, how fast the viruses is actually learning other habits, so to speak, through this multiplication of variants, which we now follow in the press every day, which again, we were very surprised by. And the other thing which I've studied for years is of course that it completely modified our social relation. We had to wear masks, we had to distance ourselves. And those social relations were not only modified among the families inside the small circle, not only nationally, inside any given nation, Japan or France, but it was also an amazing experience of relearning connection between countries. I mean, as we know, we cannot go from one country to the next, and we learn every day that this country is available, but not that country, etc. So the whole connectedness of human relation was modified by the insertion of a virus's own way of connecting and connecting people globally. So it has a different view of the global, its own way of globalizing. It has a different view of mutating, and it has a different view of modifying every other entity, including human bacteria, of course, inside which it inserts itself. And that's very interesting, and of course for me especially, because I've studied Louis Pasteur, the great French bacteriologist for many years ago. And of course, it's what I've studied in Pasteur's case, that is how microbes inserted into society in the 19th century had deeply modified what we could call the social order at the time. And we relearned that with the AIDS, of course, tragic story, we're still learning it, and with every epidemic, but we relearn it globally with the COVID, and that's what interests me. So I want to use a virality with as a guide, as a sort of a token, I could say a mascot, because every cosmology as its own privileged object, if I can say that. And I want to contrast what was the privileged object before and what was is now the privileged object, which I will argue is something like the virus, a type of virality, or actually in English also vitality, which is so typical of a sort of situation in which we are now embedded. So I want to argue about a shift in cosmology, and I use cosmology as a
as anthropologists.

technologists would do as a sort of a structures that distribute agencies around. So I want to start with a very strange puzzle. Why were we surprised by the emergence of a virus? I mean, this is absolutely normal ways in which they spread. Microbes have done that forever. We know that when we do fermentation in the wine business right here, and we were nonetheless completely surprised to have to change the whole fabric of our society because of the emergence of viruses. So that's what I want to understand. Why were we puzzled by a type of entity which is so absolutely typical of the way the world in which we live and have ever lived is being built? So I want to contrast with an older privileged object of the cosmology earlier. And we could say that if we were looking for a typical object, we would probably, at least in the Western imagination, use Galileo's inclined plane, where the rolling balls go down in order to calculate the laws of falling bodies. I mean, if there is one canonic example, an icon of what we imagine the world to function in the past cosmology, that would be it. You have a plane, you have BO balls, they can run, and that's what allows to connect. Now, the problem with this privileged object is that it has two very strange consequences. The first consequence is that it works only in ideal condition. Because, of course, when Galileo did the experiment, as every historian of science knows, it was not exactly as accurate as he said, because you had to forget all of the consequences, all of the resistance of the air, and so on. So the law, which was, of course, discovered by Galileo and then, of course, by the whole Newtonian mechanics, etc., works, but only in ideal condition. So you have to shift away, so to speak, from the ways in which we living bodies live in order to say that this law is actually fully and completely calculable, which is not a problem. I mean, every science has to idealize its subject. But it has one second consequence, which is slightly more worrying, is that the scientists themselves, so to speak, imagine that they are themselves transported somewhere in the out of space, abstract, calculable model. So they confuse the invention they have of a world, of the ideal world, with they themselves being somewhere idealized and in another world, which is well known now in the science critique by the word view from nowhere. So the science has been sort of shifted away, and the scientists have been shifted away from the practical consequences of their own living, so to speak, existence. And that's a very unfortunate consequence, because it means that when we talk about those privileged objects, that is, falling bodies, and the science that knows about them in a sort of view from nowhere, they are themselves nowhere. And that's, I think, one of the reasons why we were so surprised by the emergence of the viruses. And of course, we know that the origin of this view from nowhere, at least in Western tradition, is actually a consequence of a theology, the Christian theology of a God, which is an all-powerful God, which is itself, himself, or herself, nowhere. So the how could I say that? The nowhereness of a science imagination, what we call the scientific view of the world, is in Western tradition a descendant of the theology and of Christian theology. So, if we take this privileged object of the first cosmology, I think that explains in part why we were so surprised by the

emergence of all the sort of globalized virus. Because if you have as your canonic example of what the world is made of, the folding bodies, which I take as the canonical mascot, so to speak, of the earlier cosmology, life forms are very strange. Life forms have nowhere to go. They have to be pigeonholed, so to speak, in the view from nowhere, but they're completely different. Their grammar, so to speak, of agency, the way they behave, is entirely different. And as you know, biology had always great difficulty in entering, in sort of being pigeonholed into the tradition coming from mechanics, physics, and so on, all the way from the beginning of the 17th century to the mid 20th century. Why? Because life forms, and again, the COVID is a very good example of that, they react very fast, so they're constantly sort of agitated by other sort of behavior. They mutate, as I said, we observe that all the time with the different variant. They adapt very quickly, they converge sometimes, they overlap with one another, and they have connection with one another. Viruses, we don't even know if viruses are our enemies or our friends. So we cannot even locate them. Sometimes we need viruses, and if we had no viruses and no bacteria, we would not survive. And sometimes we have to fight them or find a solution to accommodate their very quick ways of mutating. So we have a completely strange relation, strange by comparison with the other canonical model which was used in the former cosmology, but completely normal in this world in which we live. So this is a great source of a surprise, and the reason why the COVID epidemiology was so completely surprised. The grammar of agency is completely different if you take now the viruses as the typical object of what resembled to be a new cosmology. And of course, Darwin was supposed to make a big difference to it. But in fact, even in Darwin, the organisms are supposed to be obeying an order of nature, which is the laws of nature being natural selection, which plays about the same role as the laws of folding bodies in the canonical tradition. So Darwin did not modify deeply this sort of a situation. There was still an order of nature. And what we observe today is that there's no order of nature. There are viruses, upon bacteria, upon organism, etc., which are constantly moving in this and building this world of ours. So what I could now conclude from that is that today we are shifting from the one privileged object, which I described as a folding bodies example, to another one, which I would say is this my strange idea of taking virality as the best example. But if we do it, we have to land somewhere. We have to actually situate ourselves inside the world of organism for which the virus and the grammar of agency that it represents is absolutely typical of a situation. Of course, it was there before. I mean, there is virology, bacteriology, all sort of science of those entities before. But they were at the margin of the privileged object of the first cosmology. And now we are moving to another cosmology where the privileged object is this. And what is really interesting, and I want to do my second part of my little argument with this, is that it has enormous consequences. It has a big consequence for what I've called in a recent book, the new climatic regime. The new climatic regime
is the situation

inside we find now ourselves. First, if you take the viruses and virality as the privileged object of a new cosmology, science is no longer a view from nowhere. Science is inserted inside the life of organism, as we saw magnificently during the COVID lockdown. I mean, we learned a lot about epidemiology. We learned a lot about the difficulty of knowing what the virus was doing. All of the sciences which was mobilized during this period was highly visible, made explicitly visible, disputed in the popular press as well as in the scientific press. So there was no way we could actually do for the science of the viruses what had been done before for the science of mechanics, with the scientists going away and imagining that they had a view from nowhere. No, no, no, they had a view from here, and they were very much inserted into all the controversies about the viruses and how it was actually followed, and in the magnificent case of a vaccine, how quickly it was possible to actually control some of its activity, only some of its activities, because you know all the imbroglio and all the difficulty to pursue the vaccination in every country. The second, of course, big consequence of this shift in cosmology is that we begin to learn, to our great dismay, at least in Western tradition and Western society, about the constant activity and the quick reactivity of all these living entities. And the most amazing thing is that this is true at the very small scale of a virus and at the extremely big scale of the atmosphere. Because after all, the whole geopolitics now is around this question of climate control and the complexity of making the climate the result of the activity, not only of the life forms in the past, but of human life forms in the present. So at the two extremes, at the viruses and at the atmospheric level, we learn that at an extraordinary speed, living forms react to our action, and we are reacting to their action. We got sick from the viruses, and the atmosphere gets sick, so to speak, from our own activity in the last 100 years. So it changed the default position, if you want. Before, these things were known, but they were peripheric, they were marginal. Now they are absolutely necessary. They have a default position where to compare, so to speak, with every single movement and agency. And the third consequence, and I will conclude on that, is that, of course, the canonical object, the preferred mascot of the earlier cosmology, was, I mean, triggered a different project for the evolution and the drive, the vectors of history. History was supposed to be a movement to try, as far as you could, to escape from the earth and lived in this imagined world of a scientific vision of the world as it had been imagined by first cosmology, taking the Galilean laws of body as its privileged object, so to speak. I simplify, of course, I dramatize, but it's to make the point much clearer. But now, if you take virality, viruses, the way they spread, the way they react to action, and if you take it at the two level, the extremely small and the extremely big, and all of the intermediary, you are in a different project. You enter into a very much a different history. And that's the complete shift from what I've called in several books and a longer career, the end of a modernist project, if you will. Modernism in the Western tradition was completely driven by this vector.

0: completely driven by this idea that we could actually shift out of the world in some sort of strange way, with a sort of strange imagination that there was a world of infinite access and infinite resources. Now, we are back to Earth. Now there is no way you can actually move out of the Earth. You have to get back into it. And this is what I've been arguing for many years. But I have to say that the COVID epidemic was so prodigiously instructive for all of us because of a connection with the climate crisis itself. So it's two crises sort of lodged into one another, one for the medical, so to speak, and one for the cosmological. Well, that's exactly why we now have to work on the new project, which is something probably fairly different from the modernist project, science, the art, and the law, and all of the moral sciences. So I'm very proud of receiving the prize, and I thank you again very much for receiving the prize, because that's the sort of thing I'd like to push in the rest of my career. What is the alternative to the modernist project if we have to live here and not there? I mean, I know there are people who want to go to Mars, but it's a sort of project of the past. The project of the future is actually to get back in here. And it's fairly amusing for me to say that here, in my own house, so to speak, and in the deeply microbe-built, I could have it. If there's one thing which is microbe-built, it's actually the wine. So maybe at the end of this little talk, we'll celebrate in some ways, and I will try to find a way to celebrate the Kyoto Prize. Thank you very much again.
1: I'm here with Chandra Mukherjee, Distinguished Professor Emerita of Communication and Science Studies at UCSD. Her many publications include the books Territorial Ambitions in the Garden of Versailles, A Fragile Power, Scientists and the State, Modernity Reimagined, An Analytic Guide, and Impossible Engineering, Technology and Territoriality on the Canal du Midi. So we'll be having a conversation about Latour's published work. And Chandra, thanks so much for joining me today.
2: Thank you. It's nice to be here.
1: So I want to start with the most sort of general of questions. What makes Latour's work so important and worthy of a Kyoto Prize?
2: He developed a study of laboratories and science as a way of understanding and critiquing modernity that changed the way in which people thought about science. By focusing on the practice of in laboratories, sort of the everyday life of science. And this was revolutionary in a way because he tried to show that science was a mundane practice, that it was done by human beings rather than superhuman beings, working with pieces of equipment and working on samples from the natural world. And they produce knowledge in collaboration both with each other as scientists and with these objects from nature. And in making this analysis of science, he was working against the conception of science in sort of the Enlightenment's version of modernity, in which science was meant to be true, absolute certitude. It was a product of human rationality that was sort of superhuman in nature. And Latour then was trying to show that this human practice was what produced the knowledge in science.
1: So that's very interesting. So the earlier vision was that truth somehow revealed itself sort of from on high. And Latour was one of the first people to say, well, in actuality, this is a practice of us humans.
2: Right.
1: To try to determine what right. is true.
2: Right.
1: Do you think that that had an impact on how scholars viewed science from that point forward?
2: I think so. I mean, it was a very exciting

0: exciting form of research for sociologists, historians, and philosophers who all started paying attention to mundane practices of science, either in the past or in the production of philosophical knowledge, and in sociology, which is where Latour started. So it was revolutionary for a variety of fields and helped to produce this interdiscipline of science studies or science and technology studies.
1: So I think it was almost 50 years ago now, he did one of his earliest and most influential works, which is a study of a laboratory right here in San Diego at Salk.
0: Right.
1: And I remember reading that book when I was in graduate school and be really struck by the idea of there is information that your instruments and things are telling you, but it doesn't just pop onto a journal article as true, unmediated.
0: That's right.
1: You know, and so I think it's that social process that becomes so interesting. How does, I think as Latour said in one of his interviews, how does objectivity produced?
0: Yes, actually I met him when he was here doing his research, and I have to say, as on a personal note, he was just one of these wonderful bundles of energy and intelligence and excitement about the research. And he I think made three really important contributions in that study. One of them was to focus on the literary practices of science. What he noticed was that scientists spent a lot of their time not in the laboratory doing the research, but in their offices writing up articles or in journal clubs talking to each other. And so that he was making the point that science was not a matter of engaging with nature or sitting and thinking at a desk rationally apart from everything else. It was very much a system of knowledge built around communication and a set of literary practices. So that was the first important finding. The other idea in that study that was really influential was the idea of immutable mobiles. He argued that scientific papers are immutable mobiles, which is to say that they don't change when you take them from place to place. You can take a reprint and put it in your suitcase and go to a conference and show it to somebody, and it's going to say the same thing that it said before. And he says the same thing is true of a lot of samples in science, that you take the sample, you put it in your suitcase, you go someplace to another lab, and it's the same thing in the new site that it was before. And this allows science to be both very local in practice, that people have particular labs that they go to, particular conferences they go to, but also seem universal because these objects and the knowledge based on the research circulates in a very stable kind of way. So that was the second major point. The third one, which really opened up over his career, was the idea that facts were built through networks. He argued that it took scientists believing in facts. It took the evidence of the samples that were being studied to make facts seem credible. It made the publication, the fact that something gets published, the sort of social credibility of it, that made a fact seem stable and accepted and part of science. And this idea really opened up a whole new line of research and thought for him, where he started thinking about the nature of science as really organized around networks of people and things, humans and non-humans, he famously said. And this became what was known as actor network theory, and a very influential.
1: So it's all very interesting. I mean, and one of the overall images I'm getting of Latour's work is the previous notion he was reacting against. I can't remember which Enlightenment thinker said this, but something like, truth is not a minted coin that you can just, you know, put into your pocket, right?
0: Right.
1: And so he's showing that

0: human science is a human process that involves real, actual, fallible human beings. In his lecture that the viewers have just seen, you know, he talks about how he is appreciative of science and everything that science has done. What would you say he would say is the sort of proper human role in science, or the how has his perspective humanized science?
1: Well, in some ways, you could say it's the opposite of that, because he's tried to make the argument that non-humans are just as important as humans mm-hmm. in the constitution of science. That if you don't have things that you're studying, the things scientists tell sort of give meaning to the things that they study, but the things that they study also give meaning to them. Their identities are formed through their relationship to the kind of research that they do. And so they're really, it's much more in his work the close relationship between human beings and non-humans that is very, very important to him and becomes crucial to his later thinking.
0: So any academics listening to this can go look up his citation counts and be green with jealousy. And one of his is a book that is titled We Have Never Been Modern,
1: right?
0: Which I won't even tell you how many times it has been cited.
1: Right.
0: A lot.
1: Right.
0: Extremely influential. Can you tell us what he meant by the claim that we have never been modern?
1: He's basically arguing that there's a kind of mythology that developed during the Enlightenment about human beings, human nature, and the role of science in it. Human beings were seen as being different from all other creatures of the earth because of their intelligence, and that this intelligence allowed human beings to develop a rationality that was sort of the highest expression of human nature. And science was important because science became the demonstration of human rationality and thought. And so science was seen as a repository of rational ideas, a place for creating very abstract notions of the world, and a place in which categories were clear, knowledge was clear, and the human ability to dominate nature was made possible by human rationality.
0: So when you say dominate nature, it really brings to mind more recent work that he has been doing about climate change.
1: Right.
0: He's been very concerned about climate change. Can you tell me how that interest emerged from his studies of science?
1: In some ways, you could say it influenced his studies of science as much as emerged from it, because he began to see evidence of global warming in scientific papers, and felt that people in science studies tended to be critical of science, and that was not appropriate, because even though science was a human and fallible activity, and you could point to historical cases of very bad ideas that didn't pan out, that science still was our most reliable way of making knowledge. And he argued that it was not because human beings were so exceptional, that human rationality was so great, because humans were very irrational, including in their uses of science, but the thing that made science reliable was its institutional form, that it was set up to require people to be precise, to follow certain methodological prescriptions, to vet its work in front of other people, early demonstrations, then publications. In all those cases, ideas went through a lot of study and collective inquiry before they gathered these sort of networks of believers that made them, that made facts, right? Mm-hmm. So it took a great deal of social activity within the institution of science to make a social fact, and to make a social fact that was stable, that people would continue to believe in over time. And so science was a human activity. It was still a human activity. It was still being done by fallible people. But the way the institution was set up, it was that it was meant to produce the most reliable knowledge that we could make.
0: Yeah, so the bumper sticker could be, science as an institution is the best we have,
1: right,
0: but let's not think it's infallible.
1: Right. I mean, actually, in one of his books, he starts by arguing that we underappreciate the institutional character of science, that the emphasis on the scientific genius, on the individual scientists, and who's smarter than who, and, you know, who gets priority, and who wins the Nobel Prize, all of those things are important, but they don't really allow you to appreciate the collective nature of the enterprise that allows people to do excellent work.
0: This reminds me of a similar sociological area where the knowledge has been held in sort of cosmic esteem, which is religion. And there's a very famous sociologist of religion of the 1960s who argued that you need a sociological analysis of religion to find out what is actually, he would say, from the divine, and what is sort of human baggage. And so, you know, it's a similar analogy, right? Like, you need a human analysis of the actual humans doing science,
1: right,
0: to understand the whole process much better.
1: Right.
0: So how would you say that Latour has influenced your own work?
1: I started studying science because of him, because he was here at UCSD. And it was so exciting. I started doing research down at Scripps Institution of Oceanography and wrote a book about that. But I started doing historical research and looking at this intersection actually of science and modernity in the 17th century mainly, but also in the 16th and 18th, and really looking at the development of systems of power, particularly the state, and the control of nature and natural forces.
0: Mm-hmm. So Chandra, you said something very interesting a few minutes ago about how one of his great contributions was, it's not just that there's scientists A, B, and C in the laboratory, but they're essentially inanimate objects. And the language he's used in the past is that these two have agency, and they're sort of part of the scientific discovery process. Now, the way we usually think of agency is that you have to be a conscious being to intentionally act. So can you tell me what he meant by agency?
1: Non-human agency.
0: Non-human agency,
1: yeah.
0: Yes.
1: That non-humans have their own ways of acting, independent of human beings. So when I was doing research on the Canal du Midi, one of the things that I paid attention to was the agency of water, right? Mm-hmm. Because water will flow downhill if it has the chance, mm-hmm, right? And it has other qualities of, you know, entering porous soil and all the rest of that. So it's something that acts on its own behalf, right? Mm-hmm. And you could argue that trees are acting on their own behalf. Certainly, one of the interesting new things that Bruno has written is called After Lockdown. It's a book that deals with COVID and the lockdown. And he makes the argument that COVID is a predator, much like us, mm-hmm, right? We take the environment and use it to our advantage. We are an environment in which that COVID uses, mm-hmm, for its advantage in order to reproduce and spread itself around the world. He would argue that we actually misunderstand the world we live in when we assume that the only agency is in us. It really is a, you know, part of the Christian tradition that humans were made in God's image, and so Adam

0: was different than everybody else. And so Adam has agency and responsibility for that agency, whereas other things are, in a sense, inanimate. But the more that people have been studying natural things, the more agency they see in things in the natural world. And so it's a very important contribution to the understanding not only of science, but his understanding of why science is important. Because science is a place in which the agency of nature is central. You cannot have an experiment unless the thing that you're studying responds to the conditions that you set. You know, and scientists understand non-human agency because they depend on it.
1: Right.
0: So it's something that you can see in science, but also it's something much broader. And climate change, Latour argues, is the great experiment of modernity. That is the result of the conditions that we've set right. for the world.
1: So when you discuss agency, could it be safely said that humans have a different type of agency than the plants? We're not all have the same level or type of agency. We just have to account for the agency that non-human entities have when we try to explain something.
0: We could argue that, but there's a crow having a lot of agency.
1: Yeah.
0: Breaking into our conversation. Yes, but Bruno doesn't do that.
1: Okay.
0: Because he says if we want to live well or correctly or whatever, we need to take the essential needs of all creatures into account instead of making our agency the only agency that matters.
1: Well, thank you very much, Chandra. This has been very enlightening for us.
0: Thank you very much for talking with me. Thanks.
2: 今後人類の未来は科学の発展と人類の精神的進化のバランスが取れて初めて安定したものになるであろうと確信をいたしております。この京都賞がこの両面の今後の発展に大きく寄与し、新しい哲学的パラダイムの構築を促進するいささかの刺激剤となれば、この上なく幸せに思っております。

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nervous system really is the interface between animals and their environment. Life is so dynamic, there's lots of interactions, the animal trying to get other animals, looking for food, escaping from predators, sensing chemical things, vibrations, light. When we try to find something that can be very relevant on many, many aspects, the nervous system is the top choice.

0: Hi, everybody. My name is Dr. Nicola Cici, and I'm joined today by my colleague, Shelley Kurth. And together, Shelley and I have over 30 years of educational experience that we're going to try to put to good use today as we talk about tips and tools for staying sane in these times of unprecedented parenting. Specifically today, we're going to be talking about movement and the brain. Tell us more, Shelley.
1: I have had so many parents ask me, what can I do to help my kiddo? They're worried. Either they're distance learning and they're feeling like their kids are unengaged, or they're going to school part of the time and not the whole time, or school looks different, and different levels of frustration and parents really wanting to be part of the learning for their kids. And I think they expect me to say, oh, get a tutor or try this online program. But what I really am compelled to say is, have your kids exercise, have them move throughout the day. The evidence is just profound around learning and movement. There's over 80 research studies that have documented the link between movement and improved learning. Movement is one of the very most effective ways to improve our brain function. It creates these new neural pathways in our brain. Getting different parts of our brain to move together really improves attention, academic performance, behavior, memory, and so much more. In fact, in one study, some neuroscientists at Rockefeller University saw when they did PET scans, those are those images of the brain, that the parts of your brain that are the parts that you use for thinking and reasoning were 25% more active when they're doing a series of movements. I mean, that's pretty profound when you think that just by moving, you can get your thinking and reasoning parts of your brain to light up on those PET scans. So I would say children need opportunities to move so that they have those same opportunities to learn. Nicole, why don't you tell us a little bit more?
0: I would love to. And if you've watched our show before, it is no secret that I am the resident couch potato here on this series. I have a lot of excuses for why not to move, right? I'm too busy. I'm not an active person myself. How am I going to get my kid to move? The list of excuses is long. Nonetheless, I want to talk to you about some things that you can do in 15 seconds. And you know what? There are no excuses in the world for why you can't find 15 seconds in your day. As a matter of fact, maybe we'll squeeze some in here as you're watching. So taking just a tiny step back, I want to talk about the fact that anytime you move your body, little movements, you shift your energy, you shift the way that you're thinking. Shelley and I are both certified executive coaches. That means we work with CEOs and executive leaders around the nation. And this is one of those topics where the world of education collides with the world of executive leadership when we talk about shifting your body to be more productive, to achieve greater results. So one of my favorite coaches and leaders in the field is a woman named Wendy Palmer. And Wendy Palmer has a great little trick. So Shelley and I live in Southern California, and when the sun is out, you can see the lizards on the rocks. And, you know, as the sun comes out, lizards do these little things. Wendy calls them lizard push-ups. I don't know if that's their official name, but I like it. So lizards do this little up movement, right? Like where their chest goes up, they press up and their head goes higher. Well, do some with me. And just by doing this like lizard push-up, you're shifting the position that your body is in. Now think about your kid walking into their Zoom class, right? Like hunched over, I don't want to do math or whatever subject it is for your kid. And that sort of movement communicates in your body how you feel. So by just shifting your position, doing a lizard push-up, plus who cannot smile thinking about lizards doing push-ups? So just by doing some lizard push-ups, right? Like you shift your body and kind of the way you're walking into that space. There was a great research study that was actually done about interviews and sort of doing this victory pose before an interview, helping you actually reduce enough endorphins to walk in with a more positive attitude.

0: So again, something else your kid can do takes less than 15 seconds, right? Like hold this for a couple of seconds, or hold kind of that like power pose, Shelley calls it, just for a few seconds. It helps shift your thinking and move your body sort of forward into a more positive stance. Now, if you can spare more than 15 seconds and you're ready for the challenge, I'm gonna ask you to do 30 seconds to 60 seconds. Yep, going big here. I wanna talk to you about just some brain gymnastics is what they're sometimes called. And these brain gymnastics are all about taking the simple reflexes and these simple activities that even babies do, right? Think about like the grasp of your baby, right? You give them your finger, they grasp the finger. Well, that initial grasping that the baby is doing is what later turns into the ability to hold a pencil. All that fine motor work of like doing buttons, tying shoes, it all starts with just a simple grasp. And for kids that have a hard time writing clearly, sometimes it can be really helpful to get one of those stress balls and just squeeze the stress ball to improve the strength in your fingers and get that increased function there. It also helps, again, just moving your body, any part of your body. When we say movement, we mean any sort of movement helps develop that. Similarly, as a baby, your kid started to learn how to sort of move their head, right? And look at you and coo at you. Well, that same movement is the beginning movement of your eyes learning to read, that tracking. When a baby finds you, looks up at you and tries to find your face, that's the same eye movement that children need to develop in order to learn how to read. And so you can take any writing utensil, right? So let's say you have a pencil like this and help your kid by making some movements and them following the pencil, right? That is building their eye muscles in order to become stronger readers, right? You can then kind of go like, how far, how high can you look? How low can you look? Can you do a figure eight or an infinity sign, right? Like all of those things are ways to strengthen those muscles. Now, when it comes to other sort of brain gymnastics, right? This idea of like, how do you move your brain? How do you move your body in order for your brain to be more effective? There are some activities that we're actually going to link in an article that we came across that we really like. So the article is aimed at adults, but it shows you pictures of all these movements, a couple of which I want to talk about right now. But something that you can do that's really effective is something called cross crawls. That's when you take your right elbow to your left knee and then your left elbow to your right knee. Ideally do them standing. If you can't get your kid out of their chair, do 10 of those sitting down, right? You can also take the palm of your hand to the opposite foot and then the other way around. And those sort of things, it's called crossing the midline. It's basically connecting your right hemisphere of your body with your left hemisphere and vice versa. It's just crossing over. That is a really powerful way. It's actually an exercise that's used often for people who've experienced strokes, right? And so not just great for kids, we also use it with executives, because what we tell people is that every 15 to 30 minutes, you need to shift your body. Anything from a lizard push-up to some cross crawls that we were just talking about. You can do high knees. My son loves just doing snow angels on the carpet and breathing in every time he goes to the top and breathing out every time he goes down. Again, you get that added benefit of filling your airs with lungs that gives you a general like sense of well-being by breathing deeply. You can set it to music, turn on the radio, dance it out a little bit. You know, my son has his favorite songs, and we do this honestly multiple times every single day. So even your resident slacker can figure out how to fit in 15 to 30 seconds. I have high hopes for you, but if you're more ambitious, Shelley, let's actually hand it over to you, because you're gonna talk about something a little bit longer than 30 seconds, right?
1: Well, you know what? Actually, I agree with Nicole in this case. It doesn't have to be a long time. If you get little bits of movement throughout your day, you're doing your brain and your body a favor. One of these research reports that I read that really intrigued me is a bunch of sixth graders in Texas. They took a couple of groups. One of the groups, they had exercise for 30 minutes every day, and one of the groups they didn't. And the one that did the 30 minutes of exercise a day had much greater academic success. Another study that...

Along the same lines, they had kids walk for 10 minutes a day before school, and the outcomes for reading were very significantly improved. That's with not, we're just talking about walking or just some sort of form of exercise a little bit each day. And I know you're thinking, well,

0: improving, but their test anxiety, their anxiety levels are improving. So there are some really great reasons to keep yourself moving for little or longer amounts of time. I would say some of these examples that of things that you can do around the house are to have things like hula hoops and jump ropes around, or those stilts, those block stilts that are, you know, imagine the cans with the strings in them that kids walk on. These kinds of things, especially if you pair them with some academics. So doing math facts while your kids are walking on these stilts, or reading a story for your child while they're hula hooping, you're getting them to have different parts of their brain firing together. And again, you're building those new neural pathways. Anything rhythmic. So doing something to music, or even marching and clapping at the same time. Again, you're engaging different parts of your brain together, building those pathways. Dribbling a ball. You have balls around your house. Have them dribble with one hand, then the other, and then both at the same time. Again, using both of those hemispheres of your brain. One of my favorites, hopscotch. It gets your body going out and in, and then out and in while you're hopping. And again, it's engaging both of those sides of the body. Tennis, cross-body movements, getting them to do some tennis. I'm saying all this to say, it doesn't have to be a long time. But if you can integrate this kind of movement throughout your day, if you can coordinate this movement with some sort of academic work, whether it's just a conversation, in fact, about something, getting kids to move while they're thinking in different ways, you will have greater results. And those results might be things that you can see, like sitting still for longer. But those results might be things that take a little longer for you to notice, like greater reading, or maybe just enjoying school more. That brain and the body is connected. Get your kiddos moving as much as you can. Nicole.
1: Absolutely. I couldn't agree more on this. The research is so clear. Movement matters. Whether you can do the recommended 30 minutes of aerobic exercise, whether you do a 10-minute walk around the block, or you just do 15-second chunks of just moving a little bit. Here's your homework assignment. Pick six of these, right? Like pick any six. And they can be six that take you 15 seconds. They can be six that take you 10 minutes. And just write them down. Put a number next to each of them from 1 to 6. And then get a die and roll the dice and figure out which one you're going to do for that day. You can take the mystery or put the mystery into it, right? Not take the mystery out of it, but take the hard work out. Just sort of roll and see what lands and just do it. Just do it. The brain has a thing called neuroplasticity, means that it reforms and rewires itself to grow. So it's not too late, whether your kid is 3 years old or whether they're doing it with a grandparent who is 80 years old. Get moving, connect that brain, and have some fun doing it. Cut yourself some slack, laugh at yourself. And again, we've all got 15 seconds. So do your lizard push-ups right now and have a good day. We'll see you next time. Bye.

Life will give you pain, struggle, abuse, addiction, fear, poverty, rejection, and/or failure. When we begin to conquer ourselves, when we learn that perhaps there might also be more options other than the only option that pain puts in front of us, that could truly enable us to rise beyond circumstance.

0: This breakthrough has the potential to make a massive difference for people who've lost the ability to speak. Let's go. Hey, how's it going?
1: Hi.
2: Sergei Stavisky, an assistant professor in the Department of Neurological Surgery, teamed up with UC Davis neurosurgeon David Bramman to create brain-computer interface technology, also known as BCI. The researchers enrolled Casey Harrell, a 45-year-old man with ALS, who had weakness in his limbs and whose speech was very hard to understand. Within minutes of the device's activation, Harrell was able to communicate with his family using his own voice.
0: I watched the video. It was impressive, but just incredibly moving. Tell me what it was like to be in the room at that moment.
1: It was a highlight of my career. I mean, at this point we have a man who's paralyzed that wants to talk but can't. And using the BrainGate neural interface, he simply tried to speak and words appeared on the screen.
0: I can see why the tears came, you know. Talk more about the technology. So how does this actually work?
3: So the way this works is, fortunately, even if someone has a neurodegenerative disease like ALS or a stroke, when they're trying to speak, although in this case the brain is not properly connecting to the muscles, they have paralysis, the brain is still doing what it would normally try to do. So all of those millions of neurons involved in producing speech, they're still firing away, they're still talking to one another, and we're basically bypassing the injury. We're going upstream of the paralysis, recording information from a couple hundred neurons in the brain, and then using artificial intelligence algorithms to map the patterns of brain activity we observe to what the person's trying to say.
1: So people living with spinal cord injuries, brainstem strokes, or ALS, undergo surgical implantations of microelectrode arrays into their brain, and then work with scientific teams to develop next-generation neurotechnologies. And what our brain-computer interface has allowed Casey to do is speak for himself. What I mean by that is Casey's the ultimate power user. He's used the system for thousands of hours, has said millions of words, and in fact, we've actually used artificial intelligence to mimic the sound of his voice, so that when he tries to speak, it sounds like him. It's truly spectacular what he's been able to do.
0: That is really awesome. It's my belief that we couldn't do these wonderful things without the support of the federal government. What's your thinking there?
1: The history of brain-computer interfaces is actually a really good example of how federally directed research funds can go from proof of principles in animals to early clinical trials to multiple startups developing fully implanted medical devices that creates jobs for Americans.
3: So we've told you about how this works, but actually if you want to go into the lab, we can show you a full simulator where you can pretend to be that brain and talk into a microphone and see the speech neuroprosthesis at work.
0: I'd love to do that. Sounds great. Let's do it.
4: Okay.
0: So this is it, huh?
3: This is it. What we've basically built is a simulator. So you will speak into the mic. It applies some simple, like, toy encoding model.
0: Bring it closer.
4: Bring it closer.
0: Please tell my family I need my glasses. So I'm using my eyes to move the cursor on the screen. Pretty cool. Well, thanks for showing me around and telling me about the work. It's really been an outstanding, fascinating day for me. But I do want to end with you telling the audience a little bit about the future of where this work is going and what the potential is.
1: As a surgeon, I'm excited. I think we're about 5 years away from me being able to prescribe one of these devices to help someone restore naturalistic, independent communication. We're not there yet, but we're getting there.
3: Our goal is to keep pushing the frontier. So to date, we've shown that we can decode the words that someone's trying to say really accurately. What we're working on now is making it fully expressive. So they can sing, they can change their intonation, they can convey the full richness of the human experience through our voice. And that has never been done yet. We've done a lot towards that, but there's still more to go.
0: This is going to be a game changer. I can't believe it's only 5 years away. And the fact that we're doing this work here at UC Davis just really makes me feel so proud.
1: Thank you.
0: Thank you, guys. You can't help but feel inspired by what our UC Davis researchers showed us today. That's why federal funding is so crucial to make research like this possible. To learn more about what's at stake, go to ucdavis.edu/labs2lives. Thanks for watching, and keep an eye out, because you never know, that may be the chancellor.

Hey there, Aggies. UC Davis leads the world in veterinary sciences, agriculture, medicine, and so many other fields. Research universities like ours are largely funded by federal grants. But today, this funding is under threat. Without it, we'll lose life-saving treatments and next-generation innovations. Today, I'm going to meet the researchers behind a brain-computer interface that turns brain signals into speech.

0: 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It's about life, it's about dreams, and art is supposed to imitate life. And sorry, we're here, we're in life.
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2: So, if you will, if you don't mind, if you can find yourself a chair that you're comfortably sitting in, and sit straight up in your cushion, your chair. You can lay down if you want, that's fine. And I want you to put your feet on the ground, or if you're laying down, don't do that. And gently close your eyes. And what we're gonna do is we're gonna learn how to practice mindfulness to appreciate what mindfulness is very briefly. There's thousands of meditation techniques. This one in particular has been well studied and found to be advantageous for folks across the lifespan. So gently close your eyes, relax, and take a deep breath in, really deep. Hold it for a second and exhale slowly. Perhaps let the exhale be a little bit longer than the inhale. And do this a few times until you start feeling a little bit more comfortable.

Inhale in, hold it for a second, and exhale slowly. And by now, you should be feeling a little bit more comfortable. If not, no problem. And now I want you just to breathe normally. Don't change your breathing on purpose. I want you to bring your full concentration and your full awareness to mentally noting the changing sensations of your breathing, beginning with the breath's inception occurring at the tips of your nose. I want you to mentally note the cool, tingling air as you breathe in, and the warm, flowing air as you breathe out. Just allow your attention just to settle on the changing sensations of your breathing occurring at the tips of your nose.

And by now, perhaps your mind has drifted away from the focus on the breath. Maybe a feeling, thoughts have arisen. What are you going to have for dinner later? A conversation from 10 years ago, or a source of discomfort arises. That's perfectly normal. When this happens, when you become distracted,

distracted from focusing on the breath, I want you to acknowledge that distracting thought, feeling, and emotion for whatever it is, without judging yourself, without judging the experience. And gently return your attention back to the breath and start the practice over. So let's take a deep breath together. Exhale. And bring your full concentration to mentally noting the changing sensations of your breathing occurring at the tips of the nose.

Now you could expand your meditation practice to the full breath, beginning with the tingling sensations of the breathing occurring at the tips of the nose. Follow the breath with your mind's eye down the throat, feeling your chest expand as it fills with air, and then your belly. And then as you begin to exhale, the deflation of your stomach, the fall of your chest, and then following the breath back up until noticing the warm flowing air out of your nose. See if you could focus on one full in-breath and out-breath without distraction. And not if, but when you become distracted, acknowledge the distraction without judgment and let it go by returning your attention gently back to the breath to start your practice over.

If you find that your mind is too busy, that's great. You're doing it perfectly. You're only realizing how busy your mind is. And the point of this practice is to make you more aware of yourself and the thoughts that go on inside of your mind, as well as your sensory environment, without judgment, evaluation, or reaction. So in the minute that we have left, let's start over together. Take a deep breath and gently attend to your breathing sensations as we finalize our meditation practice.

Thank you, Patrice. So thank you so much for coming out, and I'm delighted to be here with in the Carsey Wolf Center. And I know everyone here lives in Santa Barbara, but I live, as you can see, in central Pennsylvania. And I have been so excited for the weather for weeks. So I appreciate you coming inside from to this from the beautiful weather. And I was going to just provide a bit of an introduction about the adventure of this project and talk a little bit about what Japanese paper films are, because before I got involved with the project, I'd never really heard of them. I think very few people within Japan know about them, and certainly people outside of Japan know even less. So two things I'm going to introduce. One is I'm going to give you some context for what these films are. And the second thing is I'm going to talk about our preservation efforts for saving the films. So the story starts in Kyoto in 2019. And I was on a research fellowship there to study Japanese magic lanterns. And I was very, very excited to start my work. And my first day in Japan working was going to the Kyoto Toy Film Museum, which is an amazing place if you get a chance to go to Kyoto. It's an incredible kind of archive and museum. And the director of the museum, his name is Yoneo Ota. And he sat down with me to talk about my project. And in the nicest, most polite way, mentioned that my project was a terrible idea. And so this is after moving my family 6,753 miles to Kyoto. And I'm really starting to get worried about what I'm going to tell my wife that evening. But he, Ota Sensei, may have had ulterior motives because he took out a box, kind of not unlike this box, and inside the box was a roll of film, not unlike this roll of film. And I realize you can't see it that well, so we'll hold it up here. But this is what a paper film looks like. And you can see that the back is solid. And I'm sure during the Q&A, I will get the question of like, how do you project a film that is solid like that? So we'll talk about that. But he not only had that film, but he had dozens of these films. And I'd never really seen anything like this. And so I was very, very excited. And he mentioned to me, he's like, yeah, I have the projectors for these films. And he showed me those. And I'm like, well, let's watch some of these movies. And he goes, it's impossible. And he explained that the films themselves are now quite old. They're made in the 1930s. And the paper has become very, very brittle. And the kind of splices are very delicate. And the original projectors more or less just kind of shred a film. And so he's like, everyone is afraid to play these movies because we don't want to damage them any further. And so I asked kind of what are the films about or what sort of movies are they? And he's like, we don't know because no one's been able to look at them for 40 or 50 years. So several museums and collectors and archives have saved the films, but they don't know anything about the films. And he showed me what he was concerned about, which was this, that the films are just falling apart. And by the way, just, it's okay. We saved this movie. So you won't see it this evening, but we have been able to preserve this film. But it was kind of like working with a jigsaw puzzle, surgically putting it back together. So the films themselves have a bit of an odd history. There were three main manufacturers that worked from 1932 to 1938. Two were based in Tokyo. One was based in Osaka. And of course, if you know your history, these were also the two cities that were most firebombed
by U.S. forces. So very few paper films survive. They're incredibly rare. The films themselves are 27 millimeter, except when they're 26 or 28. There are live action films. There's animated films. And one of the companies sold blank film with the idea that you would make your own movie. And we have actually preserved, found and preserved some of these films. You will see a kind of partial version of one of these this afternoon. They run about 1 to 4 minutes. And there are some films that are multi-part films where it's continued from reel to reel of the film. The films, unlike 35 millimeter film, have the perforations at the top and bottom of the frame. Two companies had a single perforation. One company had two perforations. They each sold their own proprietary projectors. And I'm pretty sure that the company that has two perforations wanted to make sure that you couldn't play films from the other company on their projectors and vice versa. The films themselves are printed on giant sheets and then cut into strips and then glued together every 40 frames. And you could kind of see the outline of a splicing point. 40 frames is 2 seconds of film, roughly. And so somebody all day took one strip of film and glued it to another strip of film. And I imagine that's a fairly monotonous job because sometimes the film frames line up really nice. Maybe that was films done in the morning, but the films done in the afternoon often are kind of free and loose with how they're joined together. And as you could see, sometimes we have perforations on the top of the frame. Sometimes the perforations float down into the frame. Sometimes there's no perforations at all. So the Japanese paper film project kind of began with this idea of Ota Sensei saying, how can we preserve these? How can these be saved? And I realized I needed to build a machine that could do this. Normal film scanners won't work because of the irregularities in the film strip. And I also realized I don't know how to build a machine because I'm just a film media studies professor. So what I needed to build was a team. And at Bucknell, we were able to kind of, in today's political euphemisms, reach across the aisle to mechanical engineering and to computer science and to East Asian studies. And we built a group that could think about how do we make a machine that could scan these films that's kind of purpose-built for that, and what would this look like? So we came up with a kind of two-part solution. The first part involved hardware in that the films are so delicate that we knew we couldn't like start the film and then stop it and kind of get it in position to be have the frame photographed and then move it again. So we came up with a solution that basically scans the film in motion. So we made a scanner. Our mechanical engineering student, Alina Arco, built this machine that basically allows us to capture the film in motion. This is much gentler on the film. Once it's kind of moving, the film is happy. It doesn't tend to tear or break. And we could capture a whole film in about 8 or 9 minutes. For our purposes, because many of these films are classified as national treasures, we needed a machine that was very light because we knew the films couldn't come to us. And so we had to go to the film. So we wanted something small, portable, something that could be relatively fast so that we weren't like moving into an archive for a month or two. But instead, we could scan their collection in a couple of hours or a day or two. The other part of the solution was software. Because we were capturing the film in movement, that's not a very entertaining way to look at a movie. So what we did is create bespoke software that

more or less used machine learning and image recognition to find what we call good frames. So the red is bad, that's a good frame. So we wanted it to kind of align to a kind of arbitrary point and more or less pull out each of these frames once the film strip was lined up. So here we would take all the good frames and line them up together as a kind of new film. And so instead of the raw scan, we get our first stabilization. And this starts now looking like a movie. And from there, we could take that newly kind of composited film and do some real fine-tuned stabilization so that what you see in the green square is nice and stable and watchable. And that becomes our kind of finished film. And from there, we could do kind of normal color grading and kind of final little touch-ups to have a viewable movie. So our machine is called Kyorenren, which is named after a Japanese yokai or spirit. And Kyorenren was a spirit that protected lost or unread scrolls. And the scrolls reminded me of paper films. And so we have updated Kyorenren to, I think, a pretty cool looking dragon thing going on there. And we even added it to our scanner. This is from the mechanical engineers because they had like a laser etcher and they needed something to do with it. So I was like, go crazy. So we added the logo. And the last thing is that the films have sound. Not all of them, but some of the films had these numbers etched into the kind of film strip at the beginning of the film. And what we realized is that these numbers, and it's paper films are printed backwards. We'll talk about that in the Q&A. We realized the numbers corresponded to 78 RPM shellac records, which if you think paper films are delicate, 78 RPM shellac records are also really delicate. So we started working with lots of people that collected and held paper films, and then we started working with people that held and collected 78 1930s Japanese shellac records. And that's a Venn diagram that does not have a lot of crossover. We really had to kind of expand the project to figure out sound. And on the back of some of the film strips, those are basically sound cues. So as the film is running through the projector, you can see that little ink stamp go by, and that tells you when to start the record player. So in addition to the films, we have also digitized and restored some of the soundtracks, and you will hear some of those films this evening. A couple of quick program notes. First, tonight's films, they are intensely Japanese. An intensely 1930s Japanese. Because they're short films, they pretty much assumed that the audience was bringing foreknowledge to the movie itself. So there's lots of kind of mythological creatures or famous samurais or historical events that people in the 1930s knew, but that we don't necessarily know. So some of the films have kind of cards before them that explains a little bit what's going on. But there may be some films that just make no sense to you, and that's okay. Just enjoy the music and enjoy the images. The second thing is that this is a preservation project, not a restoration project. So our goal is to scan the films with as high a fidelity as possible, but we don't do any restoration work on them. So you're gonna see dirt, you're gonna see scratches. If you have a really, really, really good eye, you're going to see fingerprints on some of the films. And we think these material artifacts tell us a lot about the movie. And you'll see one film where the back of the film becomes very revelatory. And we think it's important to keep these artifacts in there rather than to clean them and make them like digitally pure or anything like that. So for us, part of this is knowing that it's both film and paper. And then the final thing is that the films themselves are, some are just adorable. And it's very easy to get seduced by how cute and adorable and enjoyable and pleasurable

0: these movies are. But context is really important. So this is 1930s Japan. The second Sino-Japanese War is happening. Japan is becoming increasingly militaristic and nationalistic, and leading up until World War II. And some paper films are propaganda films. And we've actually included those in here because we think it's really important to balance out what do these films tell us about this time period. So our kind of curatorial goal was to provide a kind of huge mix of different types of movies. But I wanted to kind of prepare and prep everyone that historical context is always an important thing. And it's still okay to like find them adorable. That's all right. And then finally, I want to bring on our amazing musical guest, Duo Yumeno. Yoko Rekano Kimura on koto and Hikaru Tamaki on cello. They are from New York City and perform together year round. But we are delighted to be able to work with them. And they have done kind of amazing work with composing music, particularly for these exact films. And it's been a delight having them. So please welcome them to the stage. And please hang out after the performance. We Alex is doing an amazing Q&A, and we'd love to hear your questions and talk to you about the program. Thank you for coming out this afternoon.
1: I'm so happy to be here. My name is Alex Lilburn. I'm a graduate student here in the Department of Film and Media Studies and a graduate student researcher at the Carsey Wolf Center. I'm joined by Eric Faden from Bucknell University and Yoko Rekano Kimura and Hikaru Tamaki of Duo Yumeno. And we are so excited to have this project. There's so much we could talk about, but we have about half an hour to talk before we turn it over to the audience for questions. So yeah, let's just get started. I was really excited when I first heard about this project. I think this is like completely unlike anything else in film history that I was aware of. So I just want to ask, when Eric, you found these films, what was the process of getting this project off the ground?
0: That's a great question. It was a long process. And I should also mention that, of course, this is a pandemic project. So we were living in Japan until 2019. And so we were just kind of starting and then came back to the US. And so work paused for a long time. So when Yoneo Ota-sensei asked me, I mean, he kind of set me up, as I said in the introduction, of, you know, he basically was like, if only someone could figure out some way to do this. And like an idiot, I was like, oh, I could probably do that. The way we got this off the ground is because I was living in Japan and didn't necessarily have a lot of colleagues in terms of resources. I went to the Konan, which is like the Ace Hardware of Japan. I went to Yodobashi Photography, and I stole a whole bunch of stuff from one of my colleagues' desk, and I cobbled together this rig that could let me photograph the films frame by frame. And so I would like move the film one frame and take a picture, move the film another frame and take a picture. And this is, as you can imagine, very labor intensive. It took about 4 to 5 hours per film to kind of take pictures of. And it's also super error prone. So we could make a film, but it wasn't really good. It needed even more work in post-production to get it kind of viewable. So we knew that we needed a kind of more automated process, but that was kind of how it all started, was through a lot of trial and error and manual labor. And I never did tell my colleague about stealing all that stuff from her desk drawer, so we maybe shouldn't let this part, we got to edit this part of the video out.
1: And can you explain the concept of toy films and
0: sure.
1: why they began making films on paper in the beginning?

0: Yeah, so I'll try to do this quickly, but Japan had it wasn't unusual for people to have 35 millimeter film in their homes. So you would have a 35 millimeter projector, and the kind of final profit center for movies and movie theaters is it was too expensive to ship movies back. So after a film had played at a theater, they would take the film and literally cut it into little sequences or scenes and then sell those. So you could like buy them at a specialty shop or buy them at a department store, and you would take them home and you could watch a scene from a movie, or you could cut together a couple of scenes if you wanted to. And these were called toy films. And it's kind of a misleading term because we think toys, you know, children, all of that, but really the term is to designate it from amateur films or homemade movies. So these were feature films, and many of the kind of live action films you saw were probably copies of toy films that they then made into paper films.
1: And can you tell us about any of any films that you've digitized since you put this project together that you may be showing in the future, or you know, are
0: A
1: just
0: lot.
1: archived?
0: So we basically work the kind of student team that I supervise. We do about 4 to 5 films a week is what we're able to kind of process and basically do that really fine tuning so that it's ready for exhibition. So I think the program tonight is 28 films. We've done slightly over 200 films that we've saved. And so there's just an incredibly eclectic range of things. We do have several kind of hand-drawn films, which are fascinating. And I guess I mentioned to Alex beforehand, but I did a Q&A a couple weeks ago, and every question was, I don't know, because this looks like a nice complete program, but nobody could study these films until you could see them. And so every film is a kind of research rabbit hole that's tempting to kind of go down. And right now, our focus is just finishing and preserving the films. And we're really excited about kind of opening the films up in the future and inviting other scholars and archivists and researchers and just fans to help us kind of do research. But to answer your original question, there's just too many rabbit holes to go down.
1: Well, I think we're really lucky to have the live musical accompaniment by Dewey You May Know. I think it's a really, you know. So you are on a tour across the US and you plan to do Japan in a few months.
2: That's right, yeah.
1: How did Dewey You May Know become involved in the paper film project?
2: Oh, maybe Yoko, you can, yeah.
3: Okay. I think it was the beginning of last year.
0: It's almost a year ago.
3: Yeah. So Eric Sensei and Dr. Faden emailed me. So Yoko-san, if possible, could you join this project? So he explained as a detail about this project. And immediately I realized Japanese paper film is very, very rare. And because my husband, Hikaru, he's a big fan of cinema. And so we sometimes watch very unique films. But
2: Yeah, we
3: we
2: didn't
3: never
2: know
3: see
2: about the existence of paper
3: paper
2: films.
3: films. So, yeah, I respond immediately. I really like to join this project. Yes. And as a very first performance was only me, but I thought it might be better to have Hikaru because the music will become more rich.
2: And we were already performing together as a duo for many years.
3: And some of you might notice I need retune during the performance, so sometimes he can add more melody lines or I can have enough time to really turn carefully. Yeah. So we can work together very well.
1: And you two have never scored a film before this, is that correct?
2: Right, yeah, this is our first,
1: And how does the experience of playing for film differ from what you usually do?
2: We're pretty much bound by the duration of the film, so we're literally accompanying the what's going on visually. But that doesn't seem like such a, I don't feel really inhibited by that. It's actually quite pleasurable to add emotional, dimension to these films. And, mm-hmm. Yeah, we really enjoy it.
3: Yes.
0: I'm sorry. Oh. I just wanted to interject one thing. It's been, as a non-music person, it's also been really fascinating to watch you all go from like the first, second, third, fourth show. The music's really grown in mm-hmm. a like really beautiful way. Mm-hmm. And so, I think we're like firing on all cylinders now, but it was interesting to kind of watch it kind of find the films. Mm-hmm. It's lovely.
1: And what was the process of scoring the films? Like, I noticed some motifs, but mm-hmm. was there any improvisation or have you composed everything beforehand?
3: Yeah, so when I first joined this project, so it was a little challenging to me, but at the same time, it was very, very fun to watch these films. So at the very beginning, so I recorded improvisation, improvisational singing to iPhone.
2: She recorded on an iPhone while watching the film.
3: So I sang during I watched the film, so tan tan ta ta ta ta ta ta ta, like this. And I transferred to Koto, so if it is a very possible or not, and I shaped up. Mm-hmm. Yes.
2: Yeah. So the basic framework, I think most of it Yoko did, and I kind of added the cello part. But I did some. Mm-hmm. I added some new melodies and
3: And also here and there we added very famous folk song. For example, the moon, ta ta ta ta ta ta ta ta ta ta ta ta. So this melody line evokes beautiful moon shining. So most of Japanese people realized, this is moon immediately. So and also, so for Chūshingura, samurai's fighting scene. So I choose a very famous classical piece. Titled Yachiyo Jishi, because this piece is often used for fighting scene at the Kabuki theater.
1: So some of these films had a soundtrack with them. Mm. And there was also a practice around this time in Japanese cinema of the benchi. Can you talk a little bit about the benchi and maybe some of the things we saw?
0: Sure. So in Japan, especially as a kind of more, it's a country that joined, had a very isolationist policy and kind of slowly joined in with the West and trade and so on and so forth. But with new media like cinema, there was a tendency to try to kind of normalize it or explain it. And this developed into a narrator, especially during the early cinema period, that would kind of narrate the films to explain to audiences, here's what's going on. And this continued into the sound era in Japan. And in fact, benchi, there were hundreds, possibly thousands of benchi. And in some cases in major cities, the film wouldn't be advertised, the benchi would be advertised. So people, they didn't care what the movie was, they were going to see certain performers and narrators, and many of them were like rock stars of their time. So when sound came in,

0: Japan actually held on to the benchy tradition for a very, very long time, well past the kind of innovation of sound films. But eventually, the kind of sound technology won out. And so benchy started moving into kind of different types of jobs, one of which is recording soundtracks like for these, where they narrate the films, as you heard. But there's also a practice called kamishibai, which is like a kind of neighborhood theater where it's actually super cool. You would be on a bicycle and you had like a proscenium theater on the back of your bicycle, and you would bike to a kind of neighborhood street corner, and you would then tell the story, and you had these cards that were in the kind of box, and you would narrate. And for me, it's a kind of different type of paper film. But this was enormously popular. Kamishibai did live performances to over 1 million people a day in Japan after World War II. So benchy kind of transitioned into that role as well.
1: And you mentioned some of the films with soundtracks with narration, but those were done by Benchy.
0: They were, yeah. So we have some of the archives have little booklets that came along with the albums. And the booklets tell us about who the Benchy was, and it has the transcript of their narration and stuff like that.
1: And I want to go back a little bit to the technical side of the paper films. Can you explain how the projector worked that originally projected these films?
0: Yes. So I'm going to use hand things here. So let's pretend this hand here is like a strip of celluloid film. The way it normally works is you have a light source, big bright light behind the film strip, and the light goes through the film strip. That light goes into a lens and projects up onto a screen. But paper films are opaque, they're solid, so you can't put a light behind it because you wouldn't project anything. So instead, the light is in front of the film strip, and it's very, very bright, and it basically produces so much light that it bounces the light from the film strip into a lens, and that's what projects it up on screen. I had never seen anything like this, and I have to admit, even at the Toy Film Museum where they're first showing me the projector, I needed to have it explained to me three times because I was like, that just can't possibly work, but it does. And so it's really kind of amazing, but it is very counterintuitive. But it does produce an image. It's very cool.
1: And how are the films? So we had a mix of animation and live action. I'm curious about the process of actually getting the images onto the film. So in the case of live action, for instance, is there celluloid somewhere in the process, or
0: Yes,
1: how does it?
0: absolutely. So what they're doing is they're taking, first of all, I should like shout out to one of my colleagues in Japan, Tsuyoshi Yamabata, who is a PhD candidate and is actually doing his dissertation on how the films were printed. And he has uncovered some really amazing work. So the really great answer to this question is going to be in about 2 years when his dissertation is finished. But the way it worked is they used what was called a photogravure process, which creates a kind of almost like 3D embossing of light and dark. And so you can put a film strip on this, and then from there you can do an ink pressing onto paper. And that's how they would take the live action film. So they would take the 35mm film strips, do a photogravure process, and then be able to print on paper from there. One thing that is, well, I'll end there. We could keep going with other questions.
1: Okay.
0: I don't want to go down too much of a rabbit hole on photogravure.
1: In the case of animation, is it much simpler that it was just done by hand?
0: Yeah, so that was just drawn and then printed. And so all of the companies that were making paper films were coming out of the printing business, not so much the film business. So the films were printed on these kind of like giant sheets and then cut by hand into strips and then glued together.

0: One thing I wanted to ask is the kind of afterlife of these films. So we saw one instance where a film from the one that had been hand-drawn on the back of one of the paper films that was from the 50s, clearly.
1: Yes.
0: What was the afterlife of the paper films in the decades following World War II?
1: It's a great question. We don't know much. I mean, films like what you saw tonight, or this afternoon, the hand-drawn films, are in some cases like a historical treasure trove because they tell us there was an afterlife that we didn't necessarily know. We've seen some accounts, kind of anecdotal accounts of people that remembering these from their childhood. And the films, the way they were projected is they were hand cranked, and we've managed to collect one story where if you don't crank fast enough, you know you're not going fast enough because you could start to smell the paper burning. And so that was your cue to, like, go faster, so that the film didn't catch on fire. Those stories are kind of from the late 40s, early 50s. So we know that it lived on a little bit after the war, but I'm willing to bet things like television, which was originally called Dinky Kamishibai or Electric Kamishibai, probably replaced the idea of watching movies at home or kind of in neighborhoods for that. And then we think by the 80s or 90s, the paper was probably too delicate to really try projecting anymore.
0: I mentioned earlier that you're now touring, so you're headed to LA tomorrow,
1: We
0: or
1: are,
0: tonight
1: yeah,
0: actually,
1: tonight,
0: and showing
1: yeah.
0: in LA tomorrow.
1: Yep.
0: How has the experience been, especially with the live music? How has the experience been on the road, and what's the reception been like of the project?
1: I'll let Yoko and Hikaru speak to that.
2: Yeah, we really enjoying this project. Usually we perform contemporary pieces, and sometimes we perform our commission piece and also already existing pieces and the chamber music, at the Chamber Music Concert Series. But performing for this project is the audience, the feedback is a little different from the
3: Yeah.
2: Chamber Music Concert
3: We usually
2: Series.
3: don't get people laughing when we
2: Yes.
3: play. Usually.
2: The people enjoy the films and also probably enjoy our music too. So it's a kind of chemistry. So both our films and our music, so it's pretty different from our usual performance. So I really enjoyed. Yeah, we really enjoyed. Yeah.
3: Yeah, and it's very different from places to places. The reaction is always slightly different, and we always enjoy that subtle
2: It's
3: differences.
2: sometimes a very academic atmosphere. After Q&A, so
3: But
2: everybody gets come to our instrument.
3: today was very lively, and yeah, it was very
1: We won't name names on.
3: Very enjoyable to perform.
1: I think for me, I mean, it's been surreal because I'm an academic. We don't do things like this normally, and I never imagined myself as tour manager, and I'm also teaching this semester. So we play kind of like Thursday, Friday, Saturday, Sunday, and then I fly back to teach class on Monday, Wednesday. And my students have no idea that I do anything like this. So they would be shocked if they found out. But it's been an absolute delight. And like Hikaru said, it's really fascinating to see the reactions. And we've actually learned a lot from the audiences, where they will occasionally come up and comment and say, "Oh, like the live action film that looks very much like a kind of ethnographic documentary." We had an expert in the audience that was an anthropologist and is like, "I know exactly where that is." And we did.

0: future of the project?
1: So we have we're taking a break for while I grade papers for a couple of weeks, and then we're in Japan for four weeks, where we have I think six cities and maybe 10 or 12 shows to tour it in Japan, which for me, this is like full circle of finally being able to return these movies and be able to show them to the home audience. And I'm very excited to see how that goes. We have East Coast in September, then Italy in October, and we are, I think, putting the final touches on a multi-city tour in Australia. So, like I said, my students are never gonna believe any of this this part. But the other thing that we're hoping to get off the ground with a kind of foundation called the Yanai Initiative is building a kind of public database so that people could actually see the films, kind of we could add in the bibliographic information. And really open it up so that other people can contribute their knowledge to helping us fill out areas that I'm simply not an expert in. And part of this project has been really interdisciplinary, and lots of kind of hands are came together to make this happen, and we're excited to have even more hands coming in to help contribute to the project.
0: I'm going to ask, go ahead and ask my last question, because
1: Sure.
0: I imagine there are questions from the audience. I'm wondering how the project has been received in Japan, especially from the collectors and museums that you've been working with. What has the response been to having these films digitized?
1: I have to say, I'm not going to get like emotional here, but when Yoneo Olta-sensei first kind of tricked me into working on this project, he said his dream was that one day that him and I could just sit down and just finally watch these films together. And that's been one of the most fulfilling things in my life. And another big collector, Natsuki Matsumoto-sensei, I remember kind of demonstrating the machine for him the first time, Kyo Renren, and he basically said, "I've been waiting 30 years for this." And it like, I'm good with the rest of my life to have someone like that say something because he's just an extraordinary kind of scholar and collector of early cinema and Japanese materials. So that's incredibly gratifying. And I think approaching this project, especially as a non-Japanese person, has been to try to be as kind of cooperative and collegial and respectful of how valuable and important these materials are. And we've just been incredibly welcomed. And it's been just a fantastic collaboration. The last 2 years, Bucknell has allowed students to come with me, and they've been able to do kind of hands-on, kind of archival work and helping with scanning the films. And that's just been amazing. Thank you.
0: Yeah, thank you,
1: Yeah.
0: everyone, so much for joining
1: Thank
0: us
1: you.
0: here. I'm going to go ahead and turn it over to Emily Zinn, who will take audience questions.
2: Hi, I was wondering if you know if anywhere else in the world has the paper film technology.
1: Great question. Short answer is no. France has some interesting stuff, sort of, kind of like it, but it has a completely different approach. There are a couple of examples of films that instead of being projected, they were paper, but you would just kind of look into a box and it would kind of move along. I will say Yoneo Olta-sensei at the Toy Film Museum has shown me one film that they have. I'm not going to get tricked into doing the next project for him, but it is made on rice paper. And it

0: translucent, and he has never seen anything like that before, and I have never seen anything like that before. And it's not really what you would call animated film, but it's kind of like frame by frame of like different scenes, but clearly it was meant to be projected in some way. So that's going to be the next exciting project that he's probably will get me to work on.
1: Thank you so much for being here, everybody. Beautiful, moving, charming music. Why was paper used, and in what venue were these films shown? What were they used for?
0: So, toy films, I was mentioning earlier that people would bring 35 millimeter film into their homes. So that was made out of nitrate, which is very explosive and can actually spontaneously combust. So it's not a great, I don't know. I mean, my kids probably would have loved it, but it's not necessarily a great thing to have in your house. And so paper films, we've seen some early advertisements where they're advertised as a safer type of film to have in the house. Not that paper doesn't also burn, but I guess it's less explosive in its burning. Most of the films were shown in homes, but we have, for instance, the paper film that had the back with the prices. That seems to indicate these were being shown in a neighborhood or kind of maybe street corner. So we think that maybe one family would get the projector and the other families would buy the films, and there would be kind of group screenings of the movies.
2: This question's for Yoko and Hikaru. During the composition process, I noticed you guys had crafted a lot of sound effects, especially during the ship sequence and the air balloon sequence. Mm-hmm. And I really thought that that was quite wonderful. What was the process of creating those sound effects, and how much time did you feel like it took you to get there for that?
3: Actually, we do lots of contemporary music with you know, extended techniques, and as you might have seen, koto, it can be used in very effective way to add different kinds of timbre. So yeah, it was kind of a mostly spontaneous things that we noticed what was going on, and
4: yeah. it sounds like extended techniques, but actually it's pretty traditional techniques.
3: Mm-hmm.
4: So we already do, for example, I did a beautiful technique called Waren, shoot.
3: Wave sound.
4: So we call Waren, so Wa means a circle and Ren means a sequence. So this shu sound sometimes evokes the sound of waves or sound of wind. So, and so in traditional pieces, we already have this kind of technique. So, so to me and to us, so it's very natural, this kind of techniques matching this kind of emotion. So koto has only 13 strings, so sometimes I have to retune, but this is not convenient. But I think so so we can make original tuning system, so depending on the atmosphere. So it's inconvenient, but it's very, very useful at the same time.
3: Mm-hmm.
0: And I should mention the program itself is very much ordered and sequenced to help accommodate different tunings. So different films are kind of like, we'll have some sound films if Yoko needs to do a kind of major retuning of the koto for the movie that follows. So it's curatorial organization, sometimes for musical reasons and sometimes

0: for thematic reasons.
1: Has anybody tried making any new paper films to test out the original projectors?
0: Yes. So I mentioned the student Tsuyoshi Yamabata, who is doing his dissertation on this. He's a really interesting person, and it's been a pleasure working with him, but he decided one day I'm just going to photocopy a paper film foot by foot for all of the feet, and then I'm going to cut them up, and then I'm going to hole punch. And he works at a museum, the Itabashi Science Museum, and so they decided to just make an exhibit out of him. So they just put him in a kind of like glass, plexiglass thing, and he just all day worked on cutting these films. So it became a kind of performance art piece unintentionally. But at the end of it, he had a basically a complete kind of copy on what we might call safe paper that could then be run through a projector. And so if you go to Tokyo, you could go to the Itabashi Science Museum and see a kind of replica paper film run through a 1930s projector. And he's a great person for doing something like that and then having the idea that this should be performance art. So he's awesome.
2: Thank you. Thank you for a really remarkably wonderful performance today. I just wanted to ask about, you have the subtitles in English. I wanted to know about whether you're doing that with all of them, who's doing that and that part, as well as for Japanese audiences, there are still a few, benshi, and are you thinking about adding in anything with, some kind of creative project where benshi voices would be added to any of these?
0: Amazing that you asked that. So the summer tour in Japan this summer will have benshi. The Yanai Initiative last year organized a tour of benshi across the United States, and so we are collaborating with them. The Japan tour will be a bit different in that we will have still music, some films with music and benshi, some films with the original soundtracks, and possibly even doing some film half benshi, half original soundtrack, so people could kind of hear how it transitions. In terms of the Japanese, my colleague Elizabeth Armstrong at Bucknell University did the kind of first rounds of subtitling for the film, and then Toru Kawamoto at Osaka City University did the kind of final approvals. And subtitling is hard. I mean, full stop. Subtitling is hard. But these films, because they were hand cranked, it's especially challenging to try to get all the subtlety of the Japanese. And somebody was here that is Japanese because you were laughing at Animal Olympics for some lines that we hadn't subtitled. So I know you're out there. But we, in the subtitling, we tried to be as kind of both translating into English as well as translating the spirit of kind of what's being trying to be conveyed on there. So we had kind of two rounds of subtitling. And I will say Animal Olympics was a gift because our biggest challenge is figuring out how to sync the soundtrack with the speed of the film. Because they were hand cranked, we don't know the speed. And every time that dog barked or there was a wolf or whatever, it gave us a synchronization point. And so I really love that film because it synced together. One of our audio supervisor is a person named Ryan Hollings, who's with the Criterion Collection. He's the audio supervisor for Criterion, and he thought this would be a special challenge to work with 78 RPM shellac records. I remember him seeing Animal Olympics the first time and getting a kind of nod from him of like,

0: really good synchronization on that one. So I will always be very fond of that film.
1: Well, so much for coming to join us, and thank you for coming out to the Parks and Rec Center.
0: Thank you very much.

0: 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Join film and television directors, actors, and writers as they discuss their craft and the role of media in society at uctv.tv/CarseyWolf.
1: New research at the UC Davis Center for Mind and Brain is taking a leap forward in understanding how the brain navigates us through the world.
2: We don't have a good model for recording directly from the area of the hippocampus as people move and try to navigate. That's where this device is filling the gap. We can try to stream the data out of the brain in real life as they engage in cognitive tasks.
1: Professor Jack Lin is the study's principal investigator. He works with patients like Travis Rouse. Rouse has epilepsy, and an RNS system implanted in his brain senses when a seizure is coming and sends electrical signals to interrupt it.
2: So this is the patient's brain MRI, and you can see that he has an electrode directly going into his left hippocampus. And this is the area of the brain that is critical for navigation and understanding location and space.
3: So those were right after I got the RNS device installed. And then that was when I finally took the bandages off. I got the RNS device implanted about 2023. It is a device that both tracks my brain activity and also sends a small zap of electricity to spots in my brain where the leads run to.
1: The research team designed a navigation activity at the center to collect detailed data on brain activity from Rouse's RNS system.
3: I walked around a little hallway, and he had fruits on one side and tools on the other. Had me look at them, took the pictures down. I would look at the laptop, and then he would have me walk to the spot that I thought the fruit or tool was at.
2: A lot of neurodegenerative disease, such as Alzheimer's disease or any sort of brain dysfunction, one of the first things we lose is that people get lost. In the future, if we know that there are certain aspects of the brain that specifically codes for location or decision making, then we can treat these with neurostimulation. NIH is really critical in funding us. Without NIH support, we're not going to be able to deliver the next generation therapy that we want to.
0: You're watching UCTV, University of California Television.

Autism Tree's relationship has been really constructive for the scientists here at UCSD, and I'm no exception. I think that it's I would regard Autism Tree as really one of our key connections to the autism community. It's really through Autism Tree that the scientists in my lab are actually get to have faith.

face-to-face interactions with people with lived experience and actually get feedback, direct feedback on our results. I can remember a visit from Otto to my lab where he loved to make me squirm at every turn. Like so we get real frank feedback on the science and on the genetics, and that's great. So as you can tell, the title of my talk is a little different. I knew that this was an end of the day talk. I'm also well aware of what is going on in the world right now with respect to autism. And so I decided that it was a good time to really describe in the most basic way, what does the science actually tell us about the causes of autism? I mean, you've seen many presentations here from neuroscientists who are studying autism genes and making real progress in understanding how that gene influences brain development. But we should step back a little bit and look at the broader data on genes and environment and actually look at what's going on. And you find that you actually have real answers to a lot of the tough questions that people are asking. What some of our representatives in the government are stepping up to the microphone and saying, we actually have answers to those questions. So I'm gonna start with a bit of a story here. It's a little bit of a triggering story because we're gonna talk about vaccines for a minute. But the reason why is because going back to when I first got into the field in 2005 and the vaccine health scares were front and center and we had no genes found yet, there was a very common sense reason why people thought that vaccines might be linked to autism. And I can describe for you how that works, right? So it was a very common experience in the community that you would have a happy, thriving baby with fairly typical development up to 12 months of age, making eye contact, sitting up and crawling, pulling to stand, responding to with joy in their play. And then something happens, right? That was a very common story where around about 12 months of age, in this case, James, does happen to get a routine MMR vaccine. And at the same time, he developed a fever, was fussy. The doctor wasn't worried about it. But a period of failing to meet milestones immediately followed the MMR vaccine. And this was a common experience in the community. And so that was what led people to start looking for answers, right? And there was reason to think maybe it's the MMR vaccine, and that's actually the actual symptoms of autism sometimes have their onset at that time. And then of course one's experience is often reinforced by talking to other people that have the same experience. It was a very common experience, so there were a lot of reasons why common sense would lead you to think that there was a link to between MMR and vaccines. So, everyone's heard this 100 times. I don't need to go through it again. There have been many, many studies that have really not shown a link between vaccines and autism. And so around about the same time that all of those studies were being done, the genetics field was, going very much, into looking at the genetic contributors to autism. And so what we've learned is that there's a very strong genetic basis, but it's not exclusive. There are contributions from genes and environment, and the genes are really important in helping us to unpack all of that and actually understand how both work. So the twin studies were very clear. If you had a condition that was 100% genetic, this is what your twin studies would look like. You would have 100% concordance between identical twins, and you'd have 50% concordance between siblings or fraternal twins. That's what a 100% heritable condition would look like. Now, what would it look like if there was a really strong environmental trigger? So if there was a really strong environmental trigger, we have many examples of that. So I'm in the Department of Psychiatry, and we study PTSD, which by definition involves a strong environmental trigger. It's part of the diagnostic criteria. and what you can see is that this is what it looks like in that case. There is

is a genetic component, but you only see 30% concordance in twins and only 15% concordance in siblings. And that gives you an estimate of about 30 to 40% genetic. So what is autism? What did autism look like in our twin studies, right? Well, autism looks a lot more like Huntington's than PTSD. The identical twins are 70 to 90% concordant. When one twin meets criteria for autism, there's a very high fraction of the co-twin who also meets criteria for autism. And it drops off as you go into fraternal twins and siblings. So, and these heritability estimates have not really been changing much over time. So it was clear that genes are a major factor. And so what are the genes? I've had multiple people ask me today, what are the genes? So the discovery of the genes began in 2007. And it began because we changed the way genetic studies were done. In the past, you had these large efforts that were collecting lots of cases and lots of controls and genetically analyzing them and looking for differences between the cases and controls. Mike Wigler and I decided to do something different. We said, wait a minute, autism is sporadic much of the time. Why don't we look at the sporadic mutations? And so we started trio-based studies looking for mutations that mom and dad don't carry, where mom and dad's genome is clean at that place in the genome, and there's a new mutation that's present in the child that's not inherited from mom or dad. And we looked at that. And that's actually since become the primary strategy for finding autism genes. You may have heard about all the success in the field in finding autism genes. Do you know where those mutations are coming from? They're not coming from mom or dad. The hundreds of autism genes that we know about are de novo mutations. They're new hiccups in the genome that were not inherited from mom or dad. So this, all of this progress that you've been hearing about in genetics, it's not genetics that mom and dad carry. The vast majority of the signal from autism genes is coming from de novo mutation. And that would not be true today if not for two things. Number one, the innovation. Wait a minute, let's look at sporadic mutation and actually sequence families. So that was innovation number one. And number two was Jim Simons. Jim Simons, so when I presented to a room of scientists at Rockefeller University our unpublished data, and Jim Simons was present, he also funded that study. So Jim funded our first study, and then I presented this to Jim and a room full of scientists at Rockefeller, and it was very clear around the table, there was a consensus that this is a good way to find genes. Let's use this trio-based sequencing to find autism genes. The problem was, we didn't have any family collections. It was these big case control studies that were collected for a different, entirely different type of genetic study. There were none. There were very few in the field. And so Jim Simons stepped up at that meeting and he said, let's do it. And he has since funded the collection and sequencing of families systematically since 2006 when they started the Simon Simplex collection. And all of the 250 autism genes that you've heard about, which were recently at the American Society of Human Genetics meeting this year in Boston, they've now gone from 100 to 250 genes. Those were all found because Jim Simons collected these large family samples and did sequencing of families. And it's all of that signal is coming from the de novo mutations. And why these de novo mutations are so important is because it's very easy to do a genetic study and find a correlation, right? And then you talk to a vaccine skeptic and they'll say, correlation. Yeah, I'm not impressed, right? These are not just correlations, right? These are not little flags in the genome that are pointing at something, maybe some signal that's there. These are causal mutations, right? You can take the SYNGAP1 mutation that was found in a kid on the autism spectrum. You can put that into a neuron in a dish and see how the neuron behaves. You can put that into a mouse and look at the development in a mouse. You can also take all of the kids that have that mutation and see if they have specific clinical features. And sure enough, you do. So the genes that are coming out have very specific clinical presentations. Like each gene can be a little part of the autism spectrum, and it's distinguishable from another gene which has a slightly different function. In particular, the synaptic genes are very much more linked to epilepsy. And the other genes that are involved in gene regulation have a different set of clinical features. And you can actually see the differences
in the clinic. And then when you put these genes into

mice, you can see clear neurodevelopmental effects in the mice. So there's no question that these are causal variants. So it's very good for science, and I think it's helpful to focus on these genes because these are the ones where the causal evidence is clear, plain as day. It's not all of autism, by the way. This is the ones that we've been able to solve. So these are not just risk factors. Many of these genes really are kind of like monogenetic disorders. And now when you look at them all and you put them all together, they actually tell a story. They're not random functions. They have very specific functions in the brain, like gene regulation, and they're very specifically expressed during fetal brain development and other signaling pathways in the brain that regulate the growth and differentiation of neurons, and they regulate neurotransmitters in the brain. So, you know, even at that point, it was very clear that there's a real biology that the genes are telling you. Also, in the clinical lab, it's starting to have success as well. So my colleague, Steve Scherer, did a study where when you combine all the tools we have for clinical genetic testing now, the diagnostic yield that you get in the autism spectrum is about 30%. If you combine the clinical microarray and the whole exome sequencing. And we can actually try to project, you know, if we had all the autism genes, where would we get to? And so my colleague and mentor, Mike Wigler, did some of these projections where he's basically getting roughly the same, you know, diagnostic yield of about 30% today, but they estimate that there's probably about, that the model predicts that we may ultimately get to 387 genes and that would give us maybe a 60% diagnostic yield, that in a majority of autism, there would be a meaningful clinical result from clinical testing. It also tells that most of the genes have not been found yet. Although, again, the latest set of 250 does in fact get us more than halfway there. So now let's get back to the common sense, right? So now we have real genetic contributors to autism, but what do they teach us about what's going on in development? So one of the first things that I hear from a vaccine skeptic when I'm talking to them is that, well, I realize that there's genetics involved, but you weren't there when my kid was developing normally and then started to regress. And that doesn't look like a genetic condition. Shouldn't that genetic condition have been obvious from day one? Why did it suddenly have developed normally and then deteriorated, right? That is something I very often hear. And the genetics is teaching us about that too. So we know about the 30% that you get with regular testing. So my colleague, Katrina Williams in Australia, actually specifically collected subjects with developmental regression and did clinical genetic testing on the subjects with developmental regression and got a diagnostic yield of 50%. So the individuals with regression actually have a very strong genetic signal and may actually have a higher diagnostic yield from clinical genetic testing. So this tells us that there's a strong genetic component here. And when you actually look at the genes that again, this is still a relatively small sample. More studies of autistic regression still need to be done. But if you actually look at the genes that Katrina was finding, they are all of the same autism genes that are coming out of the whole exome studies. And you'll see some of these genes on your list that you've seen before, like, MECP2, it's Rett syndrome, IQSEC, SCN1A, is a very interesting example because it teaches us even more when we go deeper into SCN1A and look at it. We can even look at SCN1A and how they react to vaccines. So a study was done to look at the effects of vaccination on someone that has an SCN1A mutation. And the parents were not imagining things. Those individuals, shortly after they get the vaccine, they will have a febrile seizure sometimes. And there's a peak of seizures. And sometimes it's the first seizure that the baby has ever had. And so after vaccine, you get a fever,
And SCN1A Dravet syndrome is prone to febrile seizures. So when you have a fever, you're more likely to get a seizure, sometimes the first one. And so basically, it looks like the disease onset correlates perfectly with the vaccine, because it does. It does correlate with the vaccine, because that's actually a febrile seizure, sometimes the first one. But the cause of the encephalopathy is not the shot, right? If you actually compare long-term outcome of Dravet syndrome in people who received the vaccine and who did not, there's no difference in long-term outcomes, right? That one seizure that one febrile seizure that happened when the shot is just one of many that they're going to have in their lifetime, and there's really not a difference in outcome. So it's really the gene is the cause in this particular case. So, this moral of the story is that parents are not imagining things, right? There's a very common sense explanation here. There was not a coincidence that the seizures happened right after the vaccine. People with high genetic susceptibility to neurological conditions can react in an adverse way to a vaccine, but it's not the vaccine that's causing it, right? So now the question of the prevalence, right? So it's really hard to increase the prevalence of autism genes in the population. That's not something one can easily do. So justifiably, one would say, come on, how do you explain the rising prevalence with genetics? Now, you can't, at least not entirely. But then again, you have to look at the science of the rising prevalence, right? If you actually look at the rates, the diagnoses are definitely increasing, but the symptoms have not. So when you do population-level screening of basic ASD symptom scores, those have not been increasing over time. If you just do general population screening of ASD symptom scores, independent of a diagnosis, those prevalences are not increasing. So autism symptoms are not increasing in the population, but the diagnoses definitely are. Another interesting thing is that the rise in prevalence is not attributable to profound autism. So the profound autism is not increasing much. It's entirely attributable to the non-profound autism, which is, again, consistent with our diagnostic drift in terms of our better ability to diagnose it. So is it not increasing at all? Again, the genetics allows you to actually unpack this. So what that last slide that I showed you is not a genetic study. That's just a study of different subsets of the population. If you go into the genetics, you can actually ask this question: is there anything about this that would increase over time? The autism may or may not be increasing at a population level, but you can look closely at these things, and what you see is that the environmental factors themselves are very closely tied to genes. And here are some ways in which real changes in the vulnerable population can happen. So, for example, the rate of NICU survival in 1980 was 50%. A very large fraction of kids who were admitted to the NICU didn't make it. Now, the fraction of individuals who make it now is 90%. So kids who are admitted to the NICU, the vast majority of them now make it, and they didn't make it before. And this is a group, this is a vulnerable group that is now has a higher, a real prevalence in the population that has really increased since 1980. And preterm birth and neonatal intensive care is a mix of genes and environment. My colleague here at Rady Children's Hospital, Stephen Kingsmore, specializes in clinical genetic studies of the NICU, and 10 to 30% of NICU admissions are later determined to be genetic conditions like Down syndrome, Noonan syndrome, skeletal dysplasias, and CHARGE syndrome. So these are real genetic conditions that used to not make it that are making it now. Right, so there really is a change in the vulnerable population, at least for the ones who spent time in the NICU. So that's one little factor, and you know them to be vulnerable from the genetics. So the genetics is telling you this is a vulnerable group that's survival rate is increasing. Now I'll go through one other. My lab has specialized a little bit in this particular question. This is also a very interesting one to look at. So parental age has been increasing significantly. Father's age has increased four or five years since 1980 on average. And so that's another thing. And as sure as many of you have heard, you know, advanced father's age and mother's age are associated with autism, about a 1.5-fold
increase for mothers and fathers over 40. So two papers published in 2012, one from my lab and one from Decode, showed that in men, new mutations accumulate, de novo mutations, remember the de novo mutations we were talking about? De novo mutations accumulate in the sperm of men as they age linearly. It's not unusual, it's what all of us do. They're constantly dividing and they accumulate mutations as they constantly divide at a rate of about one or two new mutations per year. So when we saw this, we were like, aha, that's the parental age effect. It's coming from these de novo mutations. So that would be, so the parental age effect looked like in 2012, maybe it's a simple genetic mechanism. Nope, it's not simple at all. Again, we have whole genome sequencing now. We're not just looking at de novo mutations, we're looking at everything. Now, if you look at all of the genetic predictors of autism and how they relate to parental age, you see something really interesting. Every single different factor that you can measure is correlated with mom's age or dad's age, every single one of them. So they're either de novo mutations that are accumulating in the sperm of men as they age, those are the two things on the left, de novo loss of function mutations, or they're common variants in the general population that are associated with being older when you have kids. And the biggest one is the polygenic score for education. So a genetic predictor of a high level of education predicts that you're going to have children later because people with PhDs wait a little longer before they have kids. Now, you try to dissect this a little bit, you can see that parental age is strongly correlated with parents' level of education. Wealthier zip codes also have more access to clinical services. So your more affluent, educated, high socioeconomic status zip codes will also get more diagnoses. On top of that, education genes do have a direct influence on autistic traits. So that same education polygenic score that I'm talking about is also positively associated with autism. So kids on the autism spectrum, when you look at within families, they have the highest genetically predicted IQ on average. So there's genetic predictors of high levels of education are actually directly influencing autism susceptibility in the population. So you got a couple of different things going on here. Again, but the parental age is not the causal factor here. Right? The parental age doesn't cause the education. It's the other way around. And so it's a non-causal relationship. It's correlation, not causation. The de novo mutations are a causal relationship. Older, waiting longer before dad has kids accumulates real mutations and can cause genes to be disrupted. But the other pathway is not a causal pathway. There's a combination of causal and non-causal pathways. So the non-causal pathway is one in which there's just a correlation between higher levels of education and autism susceptibility. But at the same time, you know, there's a real sprinkling of mutations that also accumulates in the sperm. So you kind of have a combination of things. So it's really a complex situation, a complex mixture of correlation and causation. As it turns out, the non-causal effect is actually significantly stronger than the causal one. So it's mostly correlation, not causation. And a little tiny bit of causation underneath it all. And the genetics allows you to unpack it all. So now you can actually see the different components. To kind of summarize, you know, research finds really good evidence for all of the following interplays of genes and environment. In essence, there is no environmental contributor that's independent of genes. They're always either correlated or linked in some way. So you have, for example, the de novo mutations, as I talked about. You also have inherited variants and polygenic risk, and these are genetic influences that influence autistic traits in the population. You also have a variety of environmental factors that, you know, again, that have been identified, and almost certainly there's real influence, especially the social factors, right? Social factors are a big one, and there's a variety of things that can really influence outcome in a real way, but they're not as big as the genetics. But then, of course, you have things like preterm birth, which is itself a significant risk factor, and, you know, contributing to the environmental contributor. Then it can go, and again, the preterm birth itself
can be a genetic susceptibility. Remember the NICU, the diagnostic

0: yield in the NICU. So there are genes that can contribute to the preterm birth, and that can also contribute to more of an environmental condition. But it can also go the opposite direction. Parental age can introduce genetic changes, and that will increase your risk as well. So there's bidirectional interactions between genes and environment. Genetic factors that can determine your environment, and environmental influences that can act on DNA. Those two things are both happening at the same time. So it's important to study the environmental influences on autistic traits. And so, and it's something that's been in the news, right? We heard somewhere that they were gonna solve the causes of autism by September, right? I'm not sure why they said that. What was supposed to happen in September was that grants were supposed to be funded to find the causes of autism. And in fact, the announcement where I think they announced that Tylenol causes autism, that announcement was the grant announcement of all the funding recipients. Like, that was actually probably the reason for the press conference in the first place, right? So this is, so it's important to study these factors, but you have to take it seriously, right? And you can't do, so the way epidemiology is happening right now is you just look at observed correlations in the population, and the epidemiologists do their best to try to control for all the little confounders and all that correlation, not causation, that's going on. But they're just throwing in whatever confounders that are convenient to them that they have available. They're not really dissecting it and unpacking it. So if we really want to study the environment, we have to really recognize the complexity of it. The environment is vast, constantly changing, hard to measure, and highly intertwined with genetics. So new studies of the environment are definitely needed. And incorporating genetics into the design, you need sequencing, you need genotyping of the actual people that, for which you're measuring an environmental exposure. And you need to look at how they interact. And again, if vaccination had a causal role, the genetics would tell you if that were true or not. If we can measure how much genetic signal there is in group A versus group B. And if a vaccine was causal, you could see that you weren't having a strong genetic signal in the exposed group, right? There's very simple, straightforward ways to test these kinds of things. So the genetics can tell you a lot about the environment. So, they didn't solve the causes of autism by September, but they did do something. So this, you know, again, all of the attention that autism has been getting in the news, in the media, and in the government, it's really frustrating. I'm sure a lot of people in this room are really frustrated about everything that's going on. But $50 million is going towards autism research as we speak. And so this $15 million Autism Data Science Initiative was announced. It was bizarre. It was June. Lily and I were flying to Australia to give seminars at Sydney University, and suddenly this Autism Data Science Initiative was announced with a deadline of like less than four weeks. We had to write a $5 million proposal in like 3 weeks, and we did it, right? And I'm proud to say 200 proposals were submitted, and we were one of 12 groups that were funded in the $50 million thing. So if you look at all of the other projects that were funded, this is hardcore science that's being funded, right? So it was the initiative came from some not so sound ideas about the causes of autism, but they were put together by real NIH program people at the NIH Environmental Health and Safety Institute, and they were sent to real scientists to review. And so really good groups that are doing really innovative science are actually funded from this initiative. So in the end, it's actually a boost to autism research. Meanwhile, though, there are a lot of grants that were paused or defunded at the same time. So I'm one of the lucky ones in that we're still surviving. There's a lot of scientists out there whose grants have just been paused, and it's just sitting in limbo, and they don't know if it's going to be funded or not. And they have employees that they're supposed to be paying that are accumulating debt in their labs while they wait for the government to come back and then fund the NIH, and then the NIH to decide whether or not they're going to have the fourth year of their grant proposal actually funded. So it's a really tough time in science right now. But there's a silver lining that I think, you know, despite all of the craziness that's going on, I think that research into autism is something that the federal agencies are going to continue to prioritize. So thank you very much.
1: So I have two questions. The first question is there de novo mutations is not the single cause? So that is an additional factor attached to that. So I have my own theory for that. I have two kids. One of them is in a spectrum. I always hypothesize that probably there is a double hit, second hit. So, you know, definitely it's not vaccine.
0: Yeah.
1: But there is something. And what do you think could have caused that large-scale regression? Because it might not be just one gene,
0: yeah.
1: Right? If there is a de novo mutation, then there must be like many genes got dysregulated some way. And then there is a manifestation of ASD. So what are your takes on that?
0: So if you just focus on the one gene and just the de novo mutations in one gene, what you'll see is that only about 25%, everybody with those mutations will have symptoms. There'll be symptoms, but only 25% will meet full diagnostic criteria for autism. So it's not sufficient, right? The gene by itself is not fully sufficient to meet all the diagnostic criteria for autism. It does a lot of things. And so the second hit that you're talking about, there are second, third, and 100 additional hits that are in a more subtle fashion shaping clinical outcome of these mutations. So it's never just one thing, right? So even if you had a genetic therapy that would reverse the causal mutation, it would undo the effects of that one gene. It would not change your identity. It would not fully change everything about you, and all of those other aspects will still be present, right? It'll a genetic therapy for that one gene would fix very specific neurodevelopmental effects of one gene. But like I said, autism is even if you have one of those mutations, that gene alone is not the entire story.
1: Just a follow-up question to that. So in a family, when you have like two kids, they're born within, let's say, 2 years apart, right? One kid is extremely neurotypical, smart and brilliant, but the other kid is ASD. So is there any clinical trial or research done on that? Because that can, for my case, I think all other equal. There is no sudden environmental change, no age change, but that is not only 2 years. Nothing changed within 2 years. They went to the same pediatrician, have the same lifestyle. Everything remains same, all else equal. But one kid is on the extreme end of the spectrum, other kid is brilliant. So
0: right.
1: Do you think
0: And that's... these are not identical twins, right?
1: No.
0: So there are many other things that are shaping the outcome. Even if there was one mutation that you knew about, that they shared, there are a lot of other things shaping outcome.
1: Thank you.
2: I actually had a question. If your group is exploring epigenetics these genes?
0: Yes. So there's a new technology on the block, right? So we used to, Illumina across the down the road developed the technology that we're currently using for all of our sequencing, but there's a new kid on the block, Pacific Biosciences and Oxford Nanopore. And these are very different types of sequencing now. They sequence very long pieces of DNA in one single strand, and you can actually see the methylation on the DNA as it comes out. So it's really changed the way we interpret genomes in a big way. We can see mom's chromosome and dad's chromosome. We can separate them because these things are so long that we can phase them apart. And we can read all of the methylation around the gene, and we can see that when there's a mutation, does it change methylation patterns? And like Fragile X is a perfect example, right? Fragile X gene turns itself off when that Fragile X repeat gets so big that it's heavily methylated and it silences the gene, right? So that's an epigenetic effect. Fragile X is a perfect example of an epigenetic mechanism that's caused by a genetic change. And that happens all the time. We can also see like when a mutation happens on an X chromosome and it's a dominant, they have X-linked dominant, like Rett syndrome, where it's mostly girls who are affected by the X-linked mutation. We can actually see from the methylation patterns that wow, that

0: anticipated X is actually heavily skewed, and that the active, you know how women have X inactivation? So every woman has a different X chromosome being expressed in every cell, but only one. And that pattern of inactivation gets completely skewed when you have this mutation on the X. And you can see it clear as day in this kid with from Rady, because you have all that methylation. And so we get so much more information now from these new sequencing technologies that you get that kind of epigenetic data.
1: So on the environmental aspect, is it true that like the Amish community have really low autism diagnoses, and are there other communities where you find that?
0: So that is actually not a really, there's actually many, many genetic disorders that were discovered in the Amish community. So from the genetic standpoints, that's the Amish community has been a gold mine for finding genetic, you know, causes of disease, because they have these big pedigrees. And no, it's not true that there's no autism in the Amish community. That's, we hear about how the increase in prevalence is really driven by diagnostic drift, right? Now that diagnostic drift is not just increased awareness, right? This is just systematic differences in how healthcare is administered in one group versus the next. And it creates geographic differences in autism rates. California has a much higher rate of autism than Maryland, right? And there are all sorts of reasons why that is. It has to do with the services. And of course, it wouldn't surprise anyone that the Amish community would access services in a different way.
2: When you talk about mutations, older fathers and that, and de novo, that's not as simple as like redheads jump a generation or anything. We're talking about de novo, meaning the parent while the parent's alive, not the grandparent or something from the past.
0: The mutation itself happens in every sperm. There's 100 new mutations, right? They just happens. I mean, every once in a while, it'll disrupt a gene. So this is very normal, everyday part of genetics that it's happening. And so it can skip a generation in certain ways. So for example, it can occur in the developing embryo. So it's only present in maybe 10% of cells, right? So it's actually present in mom and dad, but only in 10% of dad, right? And so it doesn't produce much of a phenotype. And then it gets transmitted and it's present in 100% of cells after it gets transmitted. That's a way it could skip a generation. That's an example. But the more typical way that it skips a generation is that it's just not fully penetrant. Like, that's the more typical way, is that the variant itself needs the second hit we were talking about, right? That the second, third, and 10th and 100th hits really do shape the clinical outcome in a meaningful way. And so in the very first individual that had the de novo mutation, they were blessed. They were dealt a good hand in terms of all the rest of the genome. But then, you know, just by total chance, the random segregation of all of mom's genes and all of dad's genes can happen in myriad different ways, right? And so just the random chance can produce a higher, you know, genetic load in a child combined with the mutation. And then suddenly you have a more severe clinical presentation, and that's probably the more typical way that it would skip a generation.
2: And do you have a sense of which chemicals or other things might? There's so many things that could be influencing this. That's a whole.
0: Well,
2: other
0: so we recently did a study of smoking. We actually got scooped though, because my colleague Hillary Martin in the UK published it before we did. But the smoking has the tiniest of effects on mutations in both mom and dad. So we can see it. It requires you to look really carefully. But the smoking has a very tiny effect, and you can see that. But you can also see differences between populations that are probably not genetic. They're probably environmental differences in the rates of mutation as well. African populations actually have a slightly higher mutation rate. African American populations have a slightly higher mutation rate than the European populations, and that's probably environmental. That's probably other exposures in the population. So we've heard of air pollution as a possible risk factor, and that's one of the things we're going to study in our new grant. We are going to kind of tease apart whether or not mutation could be part of it,

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Tonight on UCTV.

0: The nervous system really is the interface between animals and their environment. Life is so dynamic, there's lots of interactions, the animal trying to get other animals, looking for food, escaping from predators, sensing chemical things, vibrations, light. When we try to find something that can be very relevant on many, many aspects, the nervous system is the top choice.
1: Robert Arneson's eggheads are a defining element of UC Davis. They symbolize that we're serious about all we do, but we're also comfortable with being a little quirky, a little unconventional. The eggheads represent our commitment to public art on campus. Not only do outdoor sculptures like the eggheads enhance our environment, they encourage us to think critically, to appreciate our surroundings in new ways and leave us inspired by their artistry. UC Davis's commitment to public art further illustrates the vital role of liberal arts in education, one that enhances our understanding of the modern world and enlightens us to make it a better place.
2: UC Davis was so fortunate to attract a really stellar roster of artists as their founders of their art department. There's been a lot of thinking and talking. What was the secret sauce? What made UC Davis so special?

0: There was a lot of conflict in the 1960s. There was the civil rights movement and violent resistance to the civil rights movement. There was the Vietnam War and protests against the Vietnam War. And then there was the rise of the counterculture.
1: It was just freewheeling, and we had birth control. We had free speech. We had a lot going on in this country. It promulgated a completely open atmosphere where there weren't really any rules.
0: In Northern California, the counterculture was particularly predominant, and it was associated with San Francisco, but also Berkeley, the Peninsula, and here at Davis. Davis did have a lot of social movement and a lot of excitement about trying to change the world in the 1960s. And in particular, there was a lot of focus on the counterculture and creating art and art happenings that challenged the dominant culture.

0: UC Davis is a funny place for an artist to come. After the Second World War, especially with the GI Bill, the campus, like lots of campuses in the UC system, had to expand really fast. And with the rapid expansion, one of the things that happens is the art department is created and expanded. Regional artists are recruited. Artists that could bring a distinctive mood or a vibe that is not necessarily trying to teach art with a capital A.
1: Some people say that the secret sauce was founding department

0: director, Richard Nelson, that he conscientiously curated a group of individuals who were very different from one another, but had tremendous respect for one another. Other people say that UC Davis allowed artists the freedom to experiment. William T. Wiley, one of the founding first-generation artists, said, "At UC Davis, I felt like anything could happen."
1: I transferred to Davis in the middle of my junior year, and I wanted to be a potter. So I came here really in December of 69 and ended up in this TB9, the ceramics building. There was that freedom in TB9 that it wasn't such a formal place. It was dirty, and you could just be away from the academia and then all the rules. It was like its own country.
2: It was the end of the 60s, the beginning of the 70s. I mean, it was totally different. There were no card locks on the doors to go in. Everybody went in and out. TB9 was open all the time. People worked there day and night. And there were no questions asked. The structure inside was like the old Carquinez Bridge with struts and rivets. And it was cold. Really cold in the winter and boiling hot in the summer. Kilns were firing, foundry was firing, we were all in one atmosphere.
0: The Quonset Hut, we now lovingly refer to as TB9, predates UC Davis as a university. My understanding was that temporary building number 9 first housed the campus post office. And in the 1950s, as UC Davis became a university and started to attract this stellar lineup of artists in their founding art department, the artists slowly found their way into that space and started taking over that Quonset Hut as an art-making space. Founding artist Tio Giambruni built a foundry. They did experimental smelting of materials, made sculpture.
1: We had fires at night, you know, this was in the winter, with our lawn chairs around it. So it was like a beach. You know, we were in the sand pit of the foundry with our fire. And yeah, I do my homework there and work. And I met all of these wonderful artists. I mean, my teachers were Bob Arneson, Roy DeForest, William Wiley, Wayne Thiebaud, Manuel Neri, and Ralph Johnson. I think it was an incredible introduction to what it was to be an artist, you know?
0: When Robert Arneson arrived at UC Davis, he was what I would call an untested talent. He had enormous drive, great ideas, but hadn't really had the opportunity to show what he could do. UC Davis gave him the platform from which he became an internationally renowned artist.
1: He was such a good teacher. There's a lot of technical stuff in ceramics, and you know, he was just right there, hands-on, whenever you needed him, or when you didn't.
2: It was a very cohesive community. Bob would take his van every week, almost, and go to San Francisco, and go to all the galleries, and take a bunch of students with him.
3: He loved teaching. They loved being his student. That the energy, rigor, kind of no bullshit.
4: A lot of work this early faculty did has really influenced the evolution of the program here at UC Davis.
0: The Eggheads came to be towards the end of Robert Arneson's life. He proposed the idea of the Eggheads, this series of 5 installations of 7 sculptures throughout our campus that were a commentary on the campus.
2: He knew the campus well, and he proposed those Eggheads to both honor the students and the institution and to let them keep asking questions. I mean, isn't that what art's about?
0: What makes the Eggheads so special is that our campus adopted a work of art, a true work of art, as the symbol of our community. I believe that the Eggheads have exceeded far more than Robert Arneson ever intended they might achieve, and it's because they've become a symbol of our community.

0: Life will give you pain, struggle, abuse, addiction, fear, poverty, rejection, and/or failure. When we begin to conquer ourselves, when we learn that perhaps there might also be more options other than the only option that pain puts in front of us, that could truly enable us to rise beyond circumstance.
1: And/or rating for us in iTunes.

The world's Mediterranean climate ecosystems are among the most biologically diverse regions on Earth. Geological history has had a powerful influence on the evolution of each region's native species. The geology of the five Mediterranean climate regions can be differentiated into two types: old and stable, and young and active. The Cape region of South Africa and Southwest and South Australia are both ancient landscapes with infertile soils. These regions have experienced relatively little geologic disruption for 120 million years. By contrast, the Mediterranean basin, California, and central Chile are younger landscapes. Large portions of these areas were inundated by shallow seas when Southwest Australia and the Cape region of South Africa were already dry land. In more recent times, these younger landscapes have been further altered by mountain building, glaciers, and earthquakes. In the old landscapes, millennia of weathering have leached a good portion of the nutrients from soils. To survive in these environments, plants have evolved special traits. For example, the Banksias of Australia and the Proteas of South Africa grow roots that form shallow, mat-like clusters. These roots have a tremendous amount of surface area, which helps them absorb nutrients like phosphorus. Some roots also release compounds that help take up minerals from the soil. These ancient, stable landscapes were also spared major climate and soil upheavals and have experienced relative environmental stability for over 20 million years. Such enduring conditions enabled many plant lineages in these regions to persist and diversify into myriad new species. In South Africa's Cape region, more than 9,000 different plant species are found in the area's signature fynbos heathlands, and over 80% of those are found only in fynbos. The type of sandstone that formed fynbos soils is virtually devoid of nutrients, so ericas, proteas, and other fynbos plants have become extremely efficient at using what nutrients they can glean. The trade-off is that, overall, these shrubs grow more slowly than those from more fertile regions. This, plus the fires that burn as frequently as every 10 to 15 years, makes fynbos habitat sparse and open. The effects of poor soil can be seen throughout the fynbos food web. Because the vegetation isn't very nutritious, the biomass of plant-eating insects here is relatively small, making insect-eating birds scarce as well. By contrast, Chile, California, and the Mediterranean basin have had more

tumultuous histories. All are located on the edges of tectonic plates. The process of one tectonic plate diving beneath the other, known as subduction, spurs the formation of volcanoes, uplifts mountain ranges, and causes earthquakes. Such upheavals formed new kinds of rocks and increased the variety of soil types, helping to foster more biological diversity. This can be seen in the plant communities that grow on the gray-green serpentine soils of California and the Mediterranean basin. Much of California's serpentine formed during subduction. Subduction heated and compressed the rock, changing its chemistry. Further earth movements pushed the resulting serpentine rock to the surface. Soils derived from serpentine rock contain heavy metals toxic to plants and lack critical nutrients. To eke out a living on such inhospitable ground, native plants had to evolve new traits. Many of these species exist only on serpentine outcroppings. An understanding of geological history can help inform conservation practices used in Mediterranean climate ecosystems. For example, the two older Mediterranean climate regions have many plant species with small populations found in a limited area. They have evolved in very localized combinations of weathered soils and topography. Because the distribution of these species is so localized, smaller, more fragmented preserves may be sufficient to protect their biodiversity. Yet plants in younger Mediterranean climate regions are generally distributed over much wider ranges. These species emerged relatively recently. They haven't had time to evolve into highly localized, unique species. Much of the plant diversity in these landscapes can be represented within a few large, strategically located parks. In this and other ways, the geological histories that shaped Mediterranean climate regions provide a framework to preserve these environments into the future.

0: to be able to do a show that shows people with disabilities in ordinary circumstances. It's about life. It's about dreams. And art is supposed to imitate life. And sorry, we're here. We're in life.
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2: Our next talk is on sexual health for people with intellectual and developmental disabilities. We have Robin Wilson Beatty here is a speaker, writer, and advocate for disability and sexuality. She was one of the first people to talk about disability, sexuality, and marketing to adult product retailers and manufacturers. She combines years of personal experience with medically sound research to provide a unique perspective on how disability, life, and identity impact one's sexual and reproductive health and expression. She was the 2024 Carrie Buck Distinguished Fellow of the Lurie Institute for Disability Policy at Brandeis University. And her speaking engagements include multiple keynotes, panels, workshops, webinars, including the Executive Office of the Vice President of the United States and the Adult Video News Convention in Las Vegas for

0: 3 consecutive years. As a disability peer researcher, she's co-authored a paper published in the Journal of the American Medical Association. Congratulations on that. Welcome, Rob.
1: Good afternoon, and thank you for being here. I want to start out with a simple truth. People with intellectual and developmental disabilities, people with IDD, are sexual beings. This sentence should not be controversial, and it should not be radical, but yet in healthcare settings across this country, it still is. Hi, I'm Robin Wilson Beatty, and I have no affiliations to disclose. I'm a multiply disabled parent via birth and adoption, and I am a disability sexual and reproductive health educator. And this is a photo from Sins Invalid and Leroy Jones, who is one of the co-authors of the Disability Justice Framework, which I will be talking about a little bit later. But today, like I said, I'm talking about sexual health education for people with IDD, not as a niche issue and not as an ethical complication and not as a risk management problem, but as a fundamental matter of health equity, bodily autonomy, and clinical responsibility. So this talk is for healthcare practitioners, physicians, nurses, behavioral health providers, allied health professionals, and medical students. My goal is not to overwhelm you with statistics, though we will touch on some realities, but to equip you with a framework, some language, and practices that you can bring directly into your work. Because the truth is this, you're already treating people with IDD, and the question is whether you're supporting their sexual health or unintentionally denying it. So let's start with the landscape. A, you're already treating people with IDD. And people with intellectual and developmental disabilities experience higher rates of sexual violence compared to people without disabilities, lower rates of comprehensive sex education because they're not getting that in their K-12 educational programs. Disabled people are often left out of that kind of education. Limited access to confidential reproductive health care and greater medical gatekeeping around contraception and sterilization and widespread infantilization in healthcare settings. Silence, it creates risk. And sexual health is not optional care. Avoidance equals harm. So, at the same time, people with dis at the same time, disabled people are often perceived through two harmful lenses when it comes to sexual health care. That there's the asexual and childlike, like, oh, they don't need to know about sex. Or you get two, where, ooh, hypersexual and risky. They can't control themselves. And both of these ideals are rooted in ableism and both shape clinical care. So what Okay, so neither narrative that I mentioned is rooted in evidence. Both are rooted in ableism. And when clinicians absorb those narratives, even unconsciously, they shape clinical care. When we assume a patient with IDD is not sexually active, we don't ask about, and when we don't ask about their sexual history, when we assume that they cannot consent, we don't discuss contraception or play.

pleasure when we assume that sexuality is too complicated. We avoid the conversation entirely, and silence is not neutral. You know, that silence does it creates risk. So, what does sexual health actually mean? So, the WHO, the World Health Organization, WHO, their definition defines sexual health as a state of physical, emotional, mental, and social well-being in relation to sexuality, not merely the absence of disease. Sexual health includes consent and bodily autonomy, saying that you have the right to make decisions over whether you how you want to be touched, if you want to be touched, you know, having autonomy over your body and choice. STI prevention as and STI treatment. Reproductive health choices, gender identity and sexual orientation, leisure, relationship skills, protection from violence, and access to accurate information. When we reduce sexual health for people with IDD, though, for just risk prevention, we fail to address the entire picture of what sexual health is. When your patients are navigating things like dating, online relationships, masturbation, porn exposure, LGBTQIA identities, pregnancy decisions, sexual trauma, desire, loneliness, touch deprivation, and curiosity. And if you're not touching, talking about those things, and someone else is, and often on like the internet. So, one of the most common concerns clinicians raise is consent. Can this patient consent to sex? Let's clarify something important. Capacity is decision specific and time specific. A person may need support understanding financial contracts, but fully understand sexual boundaries. A legal standard for sexual consent generally requires that a person understand the nature of the act, understand potential consequences, have the ability to say yes or no, or not be coerced. Your role is not to preemptively assume incapacity. Your role is to assess understanding and provide education. If a patient cannot explain what sex is, or what pregnancy is, or how to prevent STIs, this is not evidence that they should be denied sexuality. It's evidence that they were denied education. And that brings me into talking about, let's talk about the can this patient, wait, pardon me. Sorry, I got lost in my train of thought when I was trying to get this. So imagine being 24 years old and having your doctor ask your parent whether you're sexually active while you sit in the room. Confidentiality does matter. Yes, some patients require support persons, and yes, some have guardians, but privacy is still a right. Whenever possible, ask the patient if they would like part of the visit alone. Address questions directly to them. Use clear, concrete language. Check comprehension without condescension. And so for an example, instead of, do you understand? You should try something like, can you tell me in your own words what we just talked about? That's supportive care, not patronizing care. And talking about consent and capacity, that's a label. Oh, that was a slide that went with the thing I just talked about.

Infantilization in healthcare. It shows, like I said, it shows up when you're speaking to the caregivers instead of to the patient. When you use the sing-song voice or a sing-song tone, or use a tone, that people usually reserve for children, and how they're talking. When you're avoiding discussing puberty, masturbation, or contraception, when we assume romantic desire is cute, but it's not real. Adults with IDD are adults. And so, mentioned about the confidentiality, and that yes, some patients do require the support persons, and yes, some have guardians, but privacy is still a right. So whenever possible, we need to the best and best practices are ask the patient if they'd like part of the visit alone. Address a questions directly to them. Use, that clear, plain spoken language. Check that comprehension without condescension. And check that understanding respectfully, because that confidentiality, that builds safety. So sex education is preventative care. So talking about micro education in clinical visits, such as talking about masturbation is normal and something one does can do in private. Talking about what contraception is and types of contraception, talking about how to prevent STIs and mentioning how condoms reduce and infections, maybe talking and asking about if they know how to use them. Also talking about how consent can be withdrawn and that no is a complete sentence, and education equals prevention. I know some people are like, what is that on that slide? It's a very old, like I think 1940s, which is where they were showing syphilis and showing that it causes disabilities. And I just thought that was an interesting slide. So, sexual violence risk and trauma. People with IDD experience sexual violence at significantly higher rates than the general population. And many perpetrators exploit the social isolation that many people with disabilities experience in their life, communication barriers, the power imbalances, and the dependence on caregivers to navigate the activities of daily living. So clinicians, should routinely screen for abuse using accessible language instead of, have you experienced sexual assault? Try, has anyone touched your body in a way that you didn't like? Has anyone made you do something sexual when you didn't want to? When disclosure happens, believe them. Too often, reports are dismissed as a confusion or fantasy. Trauma-informed care is not optional, it is essential. I pop up. Okay. So part of So part of talking about contraception and sterilization and reproductive justice, you have to talk about the history. In this slide, is an artist who was, and in your packets and slides, in the description, I have what the slide exactly is, but the artist, he was a disabled man in the that was captured by the Nazis, and he was sterilized in a Nazi hospital, and he had
a notebook of drawings that were found, and

Also, he also passed away in, by the Nazis. But his artwork was found, and here he has several drawings, and this is one of them depicting his sterilization. So the history of this is really painful. People with intellectual disabilities were forcibly sterilized under eugenics laws in the United States well into the 20th century, also 21st. Some states allowed it into the 2000s, and that history still echoes. When a patient with IDD requests contraception, ask, is this their choice? Is it caregiver driven? Is it about pregnancy prevention or menstrual suppression for caregiver convenience? Support autonomy. Also, do not assume that pregnancy is inherently inappropriate for the patient. Parenting with IDD is possible with support. What often fails is not the parent, but the lack of the community and infrastructure. And reproductive justice as a concept, it applies to disabled people too. The right to have children, the right to not have children, the right to parent safely. And this is talking about how sterilization is older picture from the 70s, protesting, talking about the sterilization of mothers, violates the UN Charter. So LGBTQIA people with disabilities, so lesbian, gay, bisexual, trans, queer, intersex, plus people with intellectual disabilities. And those identities are just as present among people with IDD as in the general population. However, queer disabled people often face even more layered dismissal. So, talking about intersectionality, because intersectionality is talking about how we, you can be of, you can have multiply marginalized identities. For instance, as a Black disabled woman, I might get treated differently than a white disabled male, for instance, and go seeking health care for a condition. And, we can go on and on about evidence around that and personal experiences, but just know that your identity does impact how you get to navigate the world. And so, and disability, can intersect with other identities, such as your sexual orientation. But when it comes to IDD and queer disabled people, they face this layered dismissal on, well, they're confused, or they're just copying somebody, or they don't even understand what that means. But gender identity and sexual orientation are not too complex for people with cognitive differences to understand. So use inclusive language. Ask about pronouns. Do not assume that everyone is heterosexual. And remember, accessing affirming care can reduce depression and suicide risk. Pleasure is not a dirty word. Healthcare often avoids the word pleasure, but pleasure matters. When sexuality is framed only around risk, like don't catch an STI, don't get pregnant, are you being, abused? When sexuality is only framed around these things, then patients internalize shame around sexuality. People with IDD may need explicit education around anatomy, learning about the body, having, and talk about lubrication and lube and, things like that and how to use it.

Safe masturbation practices. Keyword safe, because trust me, people will find ways to masturbate, and sometimes they're not in the safest ways. And for instance, like talking about body safe toys or something, if you're, use something that could, tear you up, yeah, that's not good. Also hygiene and talking about boundaries in relationships, that whole pleasure literacy. Providing this information does not increase sexual behavior. It increases safety and confidence. Pleasure literacy, that supports consent literacy. So here we talk about some practical clinical strategies. Normalize sexual health questions. Ask all patients, are you sexually active? Do you have any questions about sex or relationships? Do you feel safe in your relationships? Make it routine, not exceptional. Use plain language. Replace barrier protection reduces STI transmission with condoms help stop infections from spreading. Visual supports. Use diagrams. Use models. Provide written materials with simple language. And private time. Even 5 minutes alone with that patient can change everything. Document without bias. Avoid language like patient denies sexual activity. Instead, patient reports not currently sexually active. Language helps shape the perception. Also, build referral networks. Know your local disability advocacy groups. Know what is out there. For instance, one great thing here in the San Francisco Bay Area, San Francisco now has the first disability cultural center in the country, and it does all kinds of programming and events and resource and information about people living in the disabled experience. And they're great, one of those great organizations that, but there are also other organizations, disability organizations throughout the country. There are sexual assault support centers. Get to know them. Also LGBTQIA clinics and centers, accessible sex educators such as myself. Also, there are other clinics out there that are doing this work. For instance, at UPMC in Pittsburgh, Pennsylvania, they have the McGee Women's Hospital. And at the McGee Women's Hospital, they have the Center for Women with Disabilities. And this is a center, and they're celebrating their 25th anniversary pretty soon. And they offer accessible care for individuals with disabilities, and it's the first in the country. And they offer gynecological and reproductive health things, and they are doing a phenomenal job. They are also like their practices and stuff, they are disability informed and work with people with disabilities and, helping, with advising and suggesting and things like that, and being involved in that clinic. And, and they also have consulting services to orgs, clinics, or anyone that is interested in establishing some sort of specialty clinic like this, or offering assistance, some advice and things like that around like things that they do and what you could do in your

0: So it's really good to have, I think it's would be really good to have a referral network to also understand disability experience. So the ethics and dignity of risk. The core principle in disability rights is the dignity of risk. People have the right to make choices, including imperfect ones. We allow non-disabled adults to have casual sex, date the wrong person, make contraceptive mistakes and oops. But when a person with an intellectual developmental disability does the same, we call it pathology. Autonomy includes the possibility of error. Your job is harm reduction, not prohibition. Harm reduction is not prohibition. So, a vision, and part of that, when talking about that dignity of risk, many clinicians were never trained in disability inclusive sexual health care. And it's okay to acknowledge that discomfort. But discomfort is not an excuse for avoidance. So ask yourself, what assumptions am I bringing? Am I equating disability with incompetence? Am I more concerned about liability than autonomy? And clinical growth, that requires reflection. And it's a vision for what is possible for inclusive care. So imagine a healthcare system where every patient with IDD receives comprehensive sex education, where consent is taught as a life skill, where pleasure is discussed without shame, where LGBTQIA plus disabled youth are affirmed in their orientation and identity, where survivors are believed, where reproductive choices are respected, and where confidentiality is protected. That system is possible, but it requires intentional practice. That's possible. So, your role. You are not just diagnosing infections. You are shaping narratives. Every time you address the patient directly, every time you ask them about their relationships, when you provide them with accurate information in a format they can understand, when you can respect their autonomy, when you do this, you send the message that your body is yours. Your sexuality is valid. Your health matters. Sexual health for people with IDD is not a specialty issue. It's primary care. It's trauma-informed care. It's reproductive justice. It's disability rights. It's disability justice. It is ethical medicine, and it is long overdue. Thank you for all of the work that you do and your willingness to expand what care can look like. I'm grateful to be in this conversation with you. And I want to leave you with this quote from Leroy, who I showed in the beginning, from Sins Invalid. All bodies are unique and essential, and all bodies are whole. All bodies have strengths and needs that must be met. We are powerful not despite the complexity of our bodies, but because of them. We move together with nobody left behind. This is disability justice. Thank you. Now for questions.
1: Thank you so much. That was amazing, and there's a lot to talk about. First, we have a question about any particular materials or websites that have been adapted for various needs if you're trying to refer somebody somewhere.

0: Yes. There are okay, so depends on what you're wanting to talk about. Like, were you talking about like for referrals for where to send a patient, where to get more information on these things? Because there's a lot, and I can in the follow-up for this, I can do a resource list easily and pull up websites and information. One, I did want to pull up like the McGee Clinic because I really think that they have done some really innovative things, like with, accessing how to communicate with patients that are, might be nonverbal or, they're very, very, Nikki disability.
1: A resource list would be super helpful.
0: Yeah, I would love to make one of those. And I think I have one already made for this one.
1: Excellent. We can make that available to the participants here.
0: Yes, and I'm trying to group all these different screens. Okay, I've put in the chat. I put Mickey
1: Great.
0: in there because you can go to their site, and the doctor, I think this is director there. He's absolutely wonderful, very approachable, and very enthusiastic about what the center is doing and what they're offering, and also how what they're learning and things like that. So
1: Great. Thank you.
0: I would say other organizations, Brandeis University, the Lurie Institute of Disability Policy has like a whole department related to disability, reproductive and sexual health and parenting and all sorts of things related to sexuality and disability, with research and things and referrals and things like that.
1: Thank you. Another question we have is advice to guardians or conservators about the topic, especially when they seem to be in denial or are uncomfortable with the topic.
0: Okay, so there are various, I've seen, and I'll make sure I'm writing that down to make sure I include this in the list, kind of scripts for talking to caregivers, parents, because that's hard.
1: Yes.
0: And I want to fully acknowledge that. And there are scripts for, providers to talk to caregivers, maybe how to give them resources. Also, it had like scenarios and things like that as well. So, can provide that how to talk.
1: That is super helpful because we can embrace some of these principles like autonomy and that people are sexual beings and that we want to support people and consent, but
0: But you
1: reality is sometimes a lot messier in terms
0: Oh
1: of
0: yeah.
1: have they what if somebody has limited expressive communication, for example, and you're not really sure whether they meet the criteria for consent or not, or there's a dispute between their caregiver or the person that they're sexual with, or
0: Oh yeah.
1: their clinician, maybe there are three different opinions about whether there's consent or not, and whether they need to be protected or not, and whether there's an APS case or not, and this gets very messy very quickly, especially when people may or may not have access to expressive communication or fluent expressive communication. Yeah, no, I'll
0: And
1: stop there.

0: Oh no, one of the things I was going to say, I talked earlier a bit about sterilization and stuff. So Buck v. Bell, which is the law that is used, it's the ruling that is used that to justify people in any kind of guardianship or institutionalization, that the people that are, the conservators or the guardians or officials, they have the right to make the reproductive health decisions of the people that are in their care. So that means that if you are like disabled and you are, maybe in a group home, hospital, something where people, where you're under like guardianship or conservatorship, they have the right to decide to put you on birth control or to sterilize you or to make you have an abortion or things like that. And that's happening now, happens today, as more than just in not just disabled people. It also, they do it in, that also is in prisons. If you're in prison, that can happen. If you're in a mental hospital, that can happen. If you are in a migrant camp, it happens. So, as we can see. And I think one of the most infamous cases that people kind of got to know about that was there's a singer, Britney Spears, who was under legal guardianship, and she was put on birth control, and she did not want to be because she wanted to have a child, and that was taken away. That decision and autonomy was taken away from her because she was under guardianship, and that was legal. So that's something that we're contending with still. Oh, is it?
1: Yes, there are more questions in the chat, and maybe you can answer some of them offline. But this was such an important topic, and the scripts that you gave were so very helpful, and we really appreciate your being here to educate us today.
0: All right. Thank you. Thank you all for having me. I appreciate
1: Thank
0: getting to
1: you.
0: be here.
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also extremely prevalent, especially earlobe piercing. In two national surveys in the 1990s, it was found that between 30 to 40% of the population had their earlobes pierced. And when we consider body piercings, so piercings that aren't in the earlobes, the number is a bit lower, somewhere between 6 and 20% of the population. But if we consider younger generations, high schoolers and university students, that number is a lot greater, ranging somewhere between 20 to 51% of the surveyed population having at least one body piercing. And so this vast scope of body modification leads us to an interesting question, which is, when did this evolve? Perhaps we see it amongst other non-human animals, suggesting that there might be this deep root of evolution, that of permanent body modification. And the short answer of this is that no, it doesn't seem to be the case. Scholars have specifically stated that no animal seems to perform permanent body modification, and that it seems to be a centrally human act, at least today. The closest possible similar practice that we were able to find was amongst bearded vultures. These vultures are born with white feathers on their chest, but they frequently bathe in iron oxide puddles that turn their feathers from white to this reddish-orange color. However, this isn't a permanent modification, and they have to keep bathing in the pool to maintain this color. And significantly, it appears as though this behavior is innate. Young vultures that are bred in captivity and who have never encountered this behavior before, when they're presented with an iron oxide puddle, immediately go into it and start bathing in it, suggesting that this is some kind of innate part of their biology rather than something that's cultural as it is in humans. So if it doesn't seem to be present amongst generally other non-human animals, perhaps it might have been present in our last common ancestor between ourselves and our most related relative who is living today, the chimpanzees and the bonobos. And one way to potentially get at this would be to see if they and the other great apes also share some kind of body modification practice. But again, this doesn't seem to be the case. There's no evidence to suggest that the great apes permanently modify themselves or even temporarily modify themselves by adding embellishments or decorations. Though perhaps there's the possibility that this practice of body modification evolved after our split with the chimpanzees and the bonobos, and therefore might it be present amongst our extinct hominin relatives. So in the 1980s, paleoanthropologist Eric Trinkhouse suggested that two Neanderthal individuals from Shanidar Cave in Iraq may present evidence of intentional cranial modification. However, it was found out that one of the crania was actually reconstructed incorrectly. And when the reconstruction was corrected, Trinkhouse then formally withdrew his interpretation of intentional cranial modification and stated that for the second cranium, more detailed studies needed to be carried out to ascertain whether there was this evidence of cranial modification. And the results of these later follow-up studies have suggested that there isn't this reliable evidence that we would be looking for. Therefore, there is no conclusive evidence that our extinct hominin relatives engaged in permanent body modification. So, taking all this together, this leads us to a significant conclusion, which is that, currently at least, we're the only species that are engaging in permanent body modification that we know of. So then a major question emerges, which is, well, when did we start doing it? And that's going to be the focus of the rest of this discussion. So we're going to talk about the early evidence for seven different types of body modification: tattooing, scarification, amputation, piercing, genital modification, dental modification, and bone shaping, specifically cranial modification. And for each of these, we're going to discuss the early possible evidence and then some later, more secure evidence of the practices. So the first type is tattooing, and this is also the body modification that has the earliest possible evidence of its occurrence. This is from a cave site in South Africa, where these bone implements were found that had pigment on them and had use wear suggesting that they were used on some

kind of fleshy material, like skin or hide. So some scholars have suggested that this may be the tools used to make and decorate clothing, but others have suggested that they may be examples of early tattooing needles. Our next example comes tens of thousands of years later from a site in France, where a collection of objects have been interpreted as being a toolkit of a tattooist. And this is based on comparisons to the types of objects that are generally found in the toolkits of traditional tattooists across the globe. However, our more secure examples of tattooing can be found on the remains of mummified individuals, the oldest of which is the naturally mummified remains of an individual who's today known as Ötzi, who has over 61 lines tattooed across his body. And tattooing can also be found amongst the earliest purposefully mummified individuals of the Chinchorro culture, who displayed tattooed dots on their face. And furthermore, the earliest figurative or imagistic tattoos can be found on two naturally preserved mummies from Egypt, who both have tattoos on the same part of their shoulder. Our second body modification type is scarification. And the earliest possible examples of this come from artistic depictions, the earliest of which are Paleolithic figurines from Germany. So incised lines on the arms of the lion man and the chest and stomach of the Venus of Holofels have been suggested to be marks of scarification. And similar types of arguments have been made for artistic depictions from sites in France and Algeria, where lines that are drawn on the face and on the body have been argued to represent scarifications. However, similarly to tattooing, the best secure early example of scarification comes from mummified individuals, specifically two women from Egypt who are both heavily tattooed, but who also display scarification on their lower abdomen. And one of the women also has scarification designs on the back of one of her thighs. So next we'll talk about amputation, and we'll specifically focus on finger amputation. So the earliest possible evidence of these practices are found amongst hand images that appear to be incomplete or have shortened fingers. And these can be found from sites in Indonesia, France, and Spain. And these images have been the subject of a 100-year-long debate as to whether they represent hands from which fingers have been amputated or hands in which certain fingers have been folded over. But an interesting finding that has come out of this debate is an impression of a hand that was made in mud that hardened over time. This was found at Grot Gargis, one of the sites that has quite a few of these incomplete hand images. And it's thought that this impression dates to the same time as these hand images and shows a hand with a shortened pinky finger. And this suggests that at least one person may have entered that cave with an amputated finger. However, it's unclear whether this would have been due to an accident, pathology, or as a form of body modification. A more secure example of finger amputation as a permanent body modification is from the site of Mirzak Koba in Crimea. Here, a woman had both of her two pinkies amputated when she was an adolescent, and then she died much later on when she was an adult. And the excavators and scholars that have been working at this site have argued that her pinkies may have been amputated as an adolescent as a form of initiation rite. So our next body modification type is piercing. And the earliest type of possible evidence we have for this modification is from a bone implement from a site in Australia, and that has been suggested to be a nose ornament. And this interpretation came out of comparative, useware, and experimental studies that found that the bone ornament most closely resembled the nose bones of Australian Aboriginal communities, therefore suggesting the presence of permanent body modification some 46,000 years ago. However, some more secure evidence of piercing can be found on an individual from Tanzania. The wear on his teeth have been suggested to be consistent with wearing labrets and cheek plugs, so piercings in his lower lip and his cheeks that would then be enlarged to hold these large ornaments. However, while the presence of body modification in this case is quite secure,
Unfortunately, the date

rating of this individual has been described as being quite insecure. In addition, we also have examples of pierced ears that have then been enlarged amongst mummified individuals from Egypt, such as the woman pictured here. Next, we'll talk about genital modification. And we're going to first discuss male genital modification, and then we'll talk about female genital modification. So all of the earliest possible evidence of male genital modification comes from artistic depictions of penises in which the head of the penis is completely visible and have been suggested to potentially represent circumcised penises. And some early examples of these can be found from sites in Spain, Portugal, and Iraq. However, in these cases, it's unclear whether this would represent circumcision or whether the foreskin would just be retracted, particularly in cases where it appears as though the penis is erect. Some more secure examples of artistic depictions of male genital modification can be found in Egypt, where tomb reliefs actually display the procedure of male genital modification being done on adolescent boys. And the presence of male genital modification can also be seen amongst mummified individuals from Egypt, where adult males display superincision, which would be a splitting of the foreskin. However, male children do not display this modification, suggesting that it was something that would have been received in adolescence, similar to as we see in the tomb reliefs. The early evidence for female genital modification is extremely scarce and relies completely on textual evidence, with no reliable material evidence of the practice. The earliest possible example of female genital modification can be found in the records of Xanthus of Lydia, which is in modern-day Turkey, who talks about a king who castrated women and used female eunuchs in his court. Some scholars have suggested that this may be about a form of female genital modification. However, others state that it could be some other form of sterilization. Another possible early account of female genital modification seems to be talking about the excision of parts of the vulva, so the complete cutting out or removal of parts of the clitoris and the labia. And this is describing the Kolobi people, who would be from the region of modern-day Sudan and Eritrea. Interestingly, for this account, women in the region today do engage in excision of the vulva, as well as infibulation, sewing up of the vaginal opening. Perhaps the best accepted and most widely cited example of potential early female genital modification comes from a letter that was written in Greek found in Memphis, Egypt, that talks about an adolescent girl who was to be circumcised before she was to be married. So now we'll discuss the early evidence for dental modification. And all of the early possible and probable evidence is about one type of dental modification, dental ablation, or the removal of teeth. And one of the main ways that we securely establish the presence of dental ablation is if multiple individuals all show the same modification, either in one site or across a region. So all of our early possible examples of the practice are very small sample sizes, sometimes of just one individual, such as the examples from Australia, Israel, and Japan discussed here. Though in all three of these examples, there is well-attested and well-documented dental ablation practices done in the region, but after these individuals, sometimes by a few thousand years. Our more securely established presence of dental ablation can be seen from individuals from Algeria and Morocco. And so we see the systematic pattern where individuals have their upper incisors removed, so the upper four front teeth, and the number of teeth that would be removed would be between 1 and 4. Our final type of permanent body modification we'll discuss today is bone shaping, and we'll specifically focus on cranial modification. So the earliest possible evidence of this can be found at Upper Zhukutian in China. It has been suggested that this individual displays intentional cranial modification, though other scholars have argued that it may not be intentional, and instead may be due to the individual carrying a large load that would be attached to a strap around their head. Another early example of potential cranial modification comes from another site in China,
where the presence of cranial modification is found at the site for over 5,000 years. However, the earliest dated individual, some scholars have stated that it's not actually intentionally modified, and instead falls within the natural variation of East Asian populations. The best securely dated and established example of intentional cranial modification can be found in Australia, where individuals from numerous sites all display the same type of cranial modification around the same time period. And some other early examples of cranial modification that have been securely established can be found in China, Iraq, and Iran. So if we take all of this together and consider the probable cases of body modification from the seven different types we talked about today, we get this view of the possible history of these practices. And based on this, we might suggest that maybe permanent body modification was a relatively recent invention in human evolutionary history, ranging back to maybe 15,000 years ago. However, if we also add in the possible cases of body modification, then this image changes dramatically. And it's likely that neither of these two views, either just the probable or including the possible cases, are accurate representations of the history of body modification practices. Let's take that bone implement from Australia that has been suggested to be a nose ornament, for example. The scholars were able to come to this conclusion because the Australian Museum, where they were doing their analyses, had examples of nose bones from Aboriginal Australian communities. However, if that wasn't the case, then there's the possibility that the authors wouldn't have considered body modification and piercing as an option, particularly at that early date of 46,000 years ago. And it's likely that there are many other cases like this in the archaeological record that have been overlooked, because scholars that have been analyzing these finds didn't have body modification on the mind as a possibility for what they were seeing. And so it's through these discussions of the possible deep antiquity of permanent body modification practices that will likely lead us to finding more instances of both possible and probable cases of body modification, which will lead us to a more nuanced and hopefully more accurate view of body modification practices in our human history. Thank you very much.

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1: Our first speaker of the afternoon is Corinne Millen, who is an arts administrator, vocal coach, and opera stage director dedicated to bringing equity to the arts and advocating for performers of all identities. She currently serves as the managing director of Family Theater Company, the nation's longest-running disability theater. Prior to her time at Family, she was the executive director for the Arapahoe Philharmonic, bringing a renewed focus on artistic excellence to the company. Corinne founded and was the executive artistic director of Denver Immersive Opera, a company dedicated to support female-identifying and LGBTQAI+ artists while creating immersive operatic productions that resonate with modern audiences. She has also served as a production manager for Boulder Opera Company and company manager for Boulder Music Institute. Corinne holds a performer certificate in voice from the University of Denver, a dual MM in opera and musical theater performance from Arizona State University, and a BM in voice performance with a minor in theater from Middle Tennessee State University. Corinne lives with anxiety and depression. She will present Accessible Theater, Disability Center Stage.
2: 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I am so happy to be here today from very snowy and cold Colorado. So I am at home because of all the snow, so I apologize.

0: apologize if my dog barks in the background. I would love to start out with just a quick little video about family that was featured in the documentary Bare Feet back in spring of 2025. And it is about our production of A Chorus Line in 2024 that was the centerpiece of our 35th anniversary season.
1: Denver to meet with the Family
2: All
1: Theater,
2: good.
3: Great.
1: A professional theater company whose mission is to be a creative home for theater artists with disabilities, to model a theatrical process for people with disabilities, and to upend conventional narratives by transforming individuals, audiences, and the world.
4: You are some of the founding members of Family. Can you tell me how Family started?
5: We all went to a special ed school and experienced theater there. After school, nobody would hire us. We decided, let's start our own theater company.
6: It's amazing what this company has accomplished over the years and the number of people that have been a part of it.
5: We wanted to do Chorus Line, but...
4: Well, we're going to be doing Chorus Line this year. It's amazing.
5: It took us 35 years.
4: There you go.
5: But every time we'd bring it up, they'd say, you don't have the talent, you don't have the support behind you, you know.
7: Chorus Line is a show about inclusivity and getting to know somebody, but in order to be in Chorus Line, you had to be stick thin, you had to be able-bodied, You're going to see 30 people who are all doing the choreography in their way and the way their body is. And isn't that actually more of the message of the show than if it wasn't that?
1: In preparation of their production of A Chorus Line, Family invited me to help out with their rehearsals, specifically for the grand finale, choreographed by our friend Jerry of Feel the Beat.
8: 5, 6, 7, 8. Lunge together. Walk, walk, cross, back, side, beautiful. There is nothing you can do that is right or wrong. You're all good. We've got your back. I'm here to make you all look perfect, feel confident, feel strong.
1: My job is to translate Jerry's choreography for Linda Worth, a blind actor in the show.
4: To the right, cross, right, together, arm up, up, down. And then two bounces with your hip. Yeah.
9: This foot's bent.
4: Only that foot. Perfect.
9: I knew what it was like to be blind. I knew what I needed to ask for so that I could be successful. But what I've learned through Family is how to help other people succeed.
4: If you want to feel my hips, I'm right in front of you. And I'm going, I loosen up my knee and I go, it's like I have something to shake off my hip. Yeah, that's it.
9: Okay.
4: That's it, girl.
6: It's incredible to watch not only the talent of the actors, but how they learn to adapt. I think that's one of the challenges I love about this company. We always figure out something.
10: Said, I could do that. I could do that.
4: Who made these?
11: Our production team made those. They're wonderful. And they took pieces from actual tap shoes.
4: Right.
11: And sewed them to gloves. And there you go, tack gloves.
4: That's amazing. And I love how, you know, you're using the actual chair to...
11: And I'm glad it doesn't, like, damage the chair at all.
4: Yeah.
11: It's just, right?
4: Right, you don't have dents all over the...
11: Yeah.
4: All over it.
1: After experiencing the artistry of Family in rehearsal, I really wanted to see the show for myself. So I flew back to Denver for their opening night performance.
5: To be able to do a show that shows people with disabilities in ordinary circumstances, it's about life, it's about dreams, and art is supposed to imitate life. And sorry, we're here, we're in life.

0: ultimately my wish that this is no longer needed in the performing arts, in TV, in everywhere, so that we put ourselves out of business.
1: We don't have people coming to see a disabled theater company. They're going to see their favorite.

0: theater, and they're going to see, how does someone do the tap number in a wheelchair? You know, someone who's deaf and signs in a musical where you have to sing. Like, what a beautiful thing. And I wish so much that everyone would just be inclusive, because God, your shows would be so much better if you included the folks that we have here.
1: And I'll see you on my next barefoot adventure, wherever it may take me.
2: So that was that quick little video there. And now I'm going to go into my presentation for you all. All right. So family theater company here. We are the longest running disability theater in the United States. Like they talked about in the video, we were founded in 1989 by five friends who were in theater together at the Betcher School for Crippled Children, was what it was called. They founded the Physically Handicapped Amateur Musical Actors League, or FAMLY. We have since changed that just to Family Theater Company. And our very first show was Guys and Dolls. You know, this was incredibly rebellious at the time. It was difficult for people who used wheelchairs to even get into a theater, much less get on the stage. And the ADA hadn't even been passed when they first founded FAMLY. Since then, we have grown from a community theater to an internationally known professional theater. And founders and actors from our very first show are still active in our community. Our board vice chair actually was the music director on Guys and Dolls. So those folks are still around and still active with us, which is amazing. Our mission and vision is, a mission is to be a creative home for theater artists with disabilities, to model a disability affirmative theatrical process, and to upend conventional narratives by transforming individuals, audiences, and the world. We strive to create a world in which disability and the differences within the human condition are celebrated, and the theater experience is accessible and welcoming to all. At FAMLY, we practice something we call radical inclusion. So we work with theater artists with any type of disability, physical, emotional, cognitive, or trauma-based, at any level of impact. We are pretty unusual in the disability theater space in that we work with anyone with any type of disability. Most of the, you know, more well-known disability theaters like Deaf West, for example, work with one type of disability. So Deaf West works with deaf actors. Able Ensemble is a well-known theater in Chicago that works with actors with Down syndrome. So we're kind of odd that we work with everyone, and we are a disability-only theater, not multi-abilities. For all of this to work, we embrace a non-hierarchical view of disability, which I know is a very odd concept for my medical friends here who are used to having to categorize people by level of need. For us to work the way we do with the different disabilities we work with and the number, the different levels of impact, socially we can't say someone is more deserving of our services because of their disability or their level of impact. That is not how you create a team, right? It doesn't, you can't create a team that way. And so we say anyone is welcome at FAMLY that identifies as disabled, and the traditional theater process does not work for you. So no one is more deserving or less deserving of our services. If you have a disability and you need a different process, that's what we're here for. Artistic excellence is a top priority at FAMLY. It is incredibly competitive to get into our shows. I think for our production of Little Women that only has, I think, maybe 10 members of the cast, we had 150 people audition, and that's pretty common. We have become kind of a hub for the disabled arts here in Denver. From FAMLY's foundation, there are a lot of other disabled visual arts, disabled arts ensembles, disabled dance ensembles that all kind of came about. And we've got this amazing environment of disabled artists here in Denver that is just beautiful. Our shows give artists an outlet where

disability can become an asset. So not all of our shows are about disability, but they are, we use this disability lens, and it can be for something as silly as in this scene that's pictured here from our production of Pippin. Pippin was kind of getting it on with a lot of ladies, and we had one of our wheelchair users roll him across the stage, which was a very hilarious moment. And so we'll sometimes use it that way, or in a more profound way. When we did the Miss Holmes, which is a play about it's a female retelling of the Sherlock Holmes story. As we were looking at that script, we realized pretty quickly Sherlock Holmes was probably autistic. And it made a lot of sense to cast an actor with autism as that character and added so much to the story to portray the character in that light and come at it from that angle that the script did not include. And so that's just one of the many ways that we kind of tailor our productions and give our artists an outlet where that disability is an asset in the storytelling. One of the other things that we're really aware of is the intersectionality that our disabled artists live in, and what those cultural differences in the feeling of disability and what people feel about their disability, how that can affect how they want to be portrayed on stage or how they want to us to address their access needs. So one of the easiest descriptions of this is we have a blind couple that acts with us all the time, and the girlfriend is grew up in Colorado and was blind from birth, and she is like, I just want people to lead me around like a princess. We say like that's what she wants. Like she doesn't want to try to figure it out on her own. That's just how she wants her access need to be addressed. However, her boyfriend is from Ecuador and has a little bit of machismo going on, and he doesn't want to ask for help. And so we know, like, okay, if we see that this actor is, wandering around a little bit, we might be like, "Hey, I'm going to go to the bathroom. Do you want to come with me?" type of thing. So we're always trying to acknowledge that, like, how do people feel about their own disability culturally, and how do we best serve them that way? We also have a huge overlap with the LGBTQIA community, and we're really proud to be a safe space, particularly for the trans and non-binary community right now. Acknowledge the issues that they're experiencing, not only, socially and culturally right now, but being trans with a disability. So, we have some folks who can't fully transition because of the medical needs of their disability. And what does that mean when we're working with them on stage as playing different characters, or what does that mean when we're addressing accommodation needs? So we are accessible for all. We aim to have a completely accessible theatrical process from auditions to closing night. And so we do this in a few ways. Probably the most different thing that we do is we have a full-time position at Family called the Production Accessibility Manager. And that person's full-time job is to help our artists with accommodations and our audience with accommodations. We also have in addition to a regular stage manager on every show, we have an accommodation stage manager who, again, their whole job is to provide accommodations to the actors and crew. We also use an accessible design process. So all of our set and costume designs take into account the accommodation needs of our actors and audience. And you can see I've got Casey here pictured, who is in that video. With his tap gloves that he was showing off, and that's how we had him do a tap number in a chorus line. We also offer a completely accessible theatrical experience. So we offer a full menu of accessibility services to our audiences. We caption every show. There are captions above the stage on every single performance. We offer American Sign Language interpretation.
All of our venues are accessible. We offer audio description, which if you don't know what audio description is, it is where a blind or low vision audience member can wear a headset and someone will be describing

any of the action that's happening on stage that's necessary to understand the story. And last year, all of our staff was able to get certified in audio description, so we can offer that at any time. We do relaxed performances, and we prefer to do relaxed performances over sensory friendly. We never want to do a lesser performance for our community members with sensory sensitivities. So we are always considering those sensory issues from the get-go in our lighting and sound design. So we don't have to do a sensory-friendly performance. We just do a relaxed performance where we keep the lights up at about like 30%, so you can get up and move around if you need to. You're free to make noise in the audience if you need to. And those relaxed performances have been incredibly helpful, for folks with sensory sensitivities or with Tourette's, or even, folks that have a baby and just need to bring their baby to the show with them or get up and leave if they have a kid with them. We also do tactile tours. And so that is where a blind or low vision patron will come before the show, and they get to feel set and costume and props, so they know what the audio describer is telling them about. We also offer quiet spaces to our audiences. We do a sensory warning light, and that is a red light that pops up usually on our caption screen about 30 seconds before anything startling, loud, or with intense content happens. We give all of our audience sensory items, so it's earplugs, sunglasses, fidgets, headphones, whatever you need. We even have weighted blankets, and we tell our audience, if there's anything that you need that's not at the sense at the accommodations table in the lobby, let us know and we'll have it at the next show. And of course, we do braille and large print materials as well. Our programming, we do 3 to 4 plays or musicals a year at a couple different theaters around the Denver Metro. We're a nomadic company, so we don't have our own theater space. We try to kind of get the breadth of the Denver Metro so as many people can experience our productions as possible. And our summer show is always at the Denver Center for the Performing Arts, which is one of the largest performing arts complexes in the nation. We've had a partnership with the Denver Center for 33 years now, where they give us free access to one of their theaters for our summer show every year. And we're the only guest company they allow to do that. So that's something we're very proud of, that through that partnership, disabled artists are on one of the biggest stages in the nation. We do a holiday concert every year with the Colorado Symphony. That's a program we started 2 years ago that has been incredibly wonderful to combine our actors and singers with the Colorado Symphony, and has been just a joy of a project to work with them, and even have some of their members come to us and say, I have autism, I have ADHD, and I've never felt comfortable talking about that before. I came into a rehearsal with you all. And so that's been a really wonderful partnership. And then we also started last year doing a Hunter Heartbeat show every year. And so the Hunter Heartbeat method was developed by Kelly Hunter, who is a very well-known Shakespearean actor in London. She's performed at the Globe, she's performed all over West End, and kind of at the very height of her career and fame, she decided she felt unfulfilled and decided she was going to go work with people with autism. And she created this method where she takes a Shakespearean play, she boils every scene down to one sentence, and comes up with a sensory drama game that goes along with that sentence. And then all of those games are played with folks with high impact cognitive disabilities in front of a live audience, and it tells the story of a Shakespearean play. We started this program here at Family last year and brought Kelly over to work with our actors for a few months, and it was really incredible. It was the first time she had disabled actors doing these sensory drama games with people with cognitive disabilities. And that's what this picture here is from. You could see our actor Vin here, who has Tourette's and autism, working with
this adorable little participant who's 10 and is nonverbal. And they're in a boat right now, if you couldn't tell. The Hunter Heartbeat Method has actually been shown, the sensory drama games in that have been shown to improve cognitive function in people with cognitive disabilities. There is some research from the University of Ohio about that that's really, really amazing. And the games also do things to teach social skills like turn taking and eye contact. So that has been an amazing program that we are so excited to be able to offer and include that part of the disability community and families productions. We also do classes through our partnership with the Denver Center. We offer theater classes for free to anyone who identifies as disabled. That really helps with, the pipeline issue of, folks with disabilities not always being included in high school theater and things and being told they can't do theater as a child. And so they're able to, come to our classes for free and get that training. We also offer classes using the Hunter Heartbeat Method where people can come and play those games weekly with us at Lone Tree Arts Center. And we usually do that for 6 weeks in the fall. And then we also have an internship program. We've started that internship program in 2023 to help the pipeline issue of disabled theater makers and making sure that we're able to always have a good representation from disabled directors, designers. And so that program is for graduating high school students, undergrad students, and graduate students. They can have an internship in administration, fundraising, theater tech, so props, lighting, sound design, costumes design, or directing. And this internship program has been really, really amazing. We've had some high schoolers who are now getting degrees in costume design. We've got one in particular who's at NYU doing a degree in costume design that did an internship with us while they were in high school. We have folks who weren't really sure what they wanted to do, and were, in undergrad, and then came and did an internship with us, and were like, "I want to work in disability advocacy now." So the internship program has been really, really amazing. We also offer accessibility consulting. So we do anti-ableism training, and then offer accessible rehearsal process consulting for businesses and other or arts organizations. Particularly, we have a lot of times we'll have other theaters contact us and say, "Hey, we cast this actor that we know works with you a lot, but I've never directed a blind actor before, or I've never worked with an actor with autism. How do I do that?" And that's something that we're always happy to help folks with. Our impact and community, in that video, Kathleen Traylor, one of our founders, was saying, our goal is to not be needed anymore. Our goal is to have to close someday because we don't have anyone that is auditioning for us because they're all getting cast in mainstream theaters. So we're always looking towards that future. I don't know if it will happen in our lifetimes, but that's what we're trying to do. And we're always trying to elevate disability and break down stereotypes. When you see disabled characters on TV or on stage, they're typically someone to be pitied, or they are a villain. You don't see a disabled heroine. You don't see a disabled hero or ingenue. But at Family, all of the characters are disabled, and so that really can change people's perspectives on the disability community. We believe really strongly in disability representation at all levels of our organization, from our board, staff, and contractors. So all of our actors identify as disabled. We aim for a minimum of 50% of our board, staff, and contractors. So that's our designers, directors, stage managers, all of those positions backstage that make the show happen. We aim for 50% of those folks who identify as disabled. Typically on a family show, that ratio is more like 60 to 70% of those folks identify as disabled. We serve around 200 theater artists with disabilities a year. And we're here to make theater, but the very
cool thing about family is it helps build social connections and helps folks with leadership skills. Many of our actors go on

0: to be disability advocates in the community, or work at mainstream theaters, or even perform on Broadway. And these two actors pictured here, this was a production of the musical Sideshow about conjoined twins. These two actors in the massive wheelchair we have, I've both been on Broadway. And the one on the far left, Jenna Bainbridge, is currently in Wicked, playing Nessa Rose, and that is a character that uses a wheelchair, and she is the first wheelchair user to ever play that character on Broadway. And it's been on Broadway for over 20 years, which is insane. So we're really proud of what our actors go out and do in the world. We work with around 5,500 to 6,000 audience members a year, and many of those audience members identify as disabled due to the accommodation services that we offer for our audience. We believe really strongly in collaboration at Family. So I talked about our collaboration with Denver Center, with Colorado Symphony. We work with an organization called Access Gallery that is a visual arts gallery for folks with disabilities. They create all of our season artwork. We work with a service dog training organization called Canine Partners of the Rockies. One of my favorite nights is when we have dress rehearsals just for service dogs and training. That's a wonderful audience that does shed a lot. We also work with ARC, the Autism Society of Colorado, some other local theaters, including the Aurora Fox Arts Center and North Glen Arts. And then we work with several work training organizations. Whenever I'm having an event or feeding the cast or having a party, we try to put the money back into the disability community. So one of the organizations we work with a lot is Dirt Coffee, which employs folks with IDD, or Brewability is another one that employs folks with IDD. If I'm going to be putting money back out into the community, I want it to go to the disability community. Feel the Beat is another one of our collaborators that is a deaf dance company where they've developed a dance floor that vibrates on all frequencies, so you can literally feel the beat. And we have one of those panels that we use in rehearsals for our deaf actors, as well as VetTix that we partner with for free tickets to veterans and first responders. Our current season, so we have a calendar year season. We are about to get going with Little Women. Will open in on March 19th, in 2 weeks. This is a play version. It is a regional premiere, and we're really excited about this production because it portrays Joe as non-binary. And we started last year not having our deaf actors having someone voice their lines. So in the past at Family, if we were working with a deaf actor, another actor would be voicing their lines. But last year we were like, we're captioning our shows. You can read the captions if you don't understand ASL. And we tried that on our last show, and it was incredibly successful. So in this show, we're doing the same thing, and we've actually had the playwright adjust the script a little bit for us for one particular scene where we have a deaf actor that is playing Meg arguing with Aunt March, who is played by a blind actor, Linda Wirth, that was in that video earlier. And they have a big fight. And so that has actually become this very comedic, hilarious scene with someone translating back and forth between the middle of them. After Little Women, we'll be doing a co-production with the Aurora Fox Arts Center, which is an equity theater here in Denver. And that will be a cast of half people from Family with disabilities and half people from the Aurora Fox. And that show tells the story of a woman with facial differences who travels by bus from North Carolina to Oklahoma to see a faith healer. Next up is the show we're probably most excited about this year. It is a world premiere of 504, the musical. This is a show that's been in workshops for several years now. It'll be at the Denver Center, and it tells the story of the 504 sit-ins. in 1977. So we're incredibly excited to premiere this musical that's so important in disability advocacy history, and particularly with the lawsuits that have come up in the past to this year and last year with the 504 legislation. Then we'll be doing Tiny Beautiful Things at a small black box theater in Aurora. And that show is about an advice columnist answering messages. And it's typically done with four actors, one in person and three playing all of the people who write into her. We wanted to get more people from the disability community involved who maybe can't leave home or can't do a rehearsal process where they have to be in rehearsal every day. So we're doing all of those on video, and we're having 104 disabled actors from around the world portray all the people who write into her. And then we'll be doing Pericles, our Hunter Heartbeat show, in November at Lone Tree Arts Center. And I know I'm running short on time. I wanted to give just a few things I've heard from audience members. One of my favorite feedbacks from an audience member we've gotten was for our production of Spring Awakening. And they said, "This show was so good. I've seen the Broadway production and this theater really held their own. I think watching this production made me a more tolerant and kind person. I don't see too many people with visible disabilities in my day-to-day life. Seeing everyone perform together was awesome." And that is really what we're aiming to do with every family production, is to make people kind of rethink how they think about people with disabilities. And that is it. Thank you so much.
1: Thank you so very much. And so I have a number of questions. So I think one question is, when you select people to go on stage, you mentioned that there are a lot of people who apply for the positions. And how do you make a decision of who you select?
0: Those
1: who don't make it?
0: So we do, you know, the traditional audition process. So everyone comes in and auditions. We do accept auditions via video, which is kind of unusual, just so that folks that maybe don't live close to us can audition, or, again, have some kind of accommodation need. But we're always looking at a couple different things. We always want to have kind of a variety of disabilities. So we're always looking to fully portray the breadth and diversity in the disability community. So that's one thing we're always looking at, but we're also just looking at who plays the character the best, who's the best fit for the role, and what can that be? And so sometimes it can be something like, you know, when I was talking about Miss Holmes, where we were like, oh, it makes sense for Sherlock Holmes. Sherlock Holmes was probably autistic. And that kind of came about because we had an autistic actor come in that was brand new, we had never met before, who was just so excellent. And we saw how, oh, this makes a lot of sense for this character. So sometimes it's something like that, where we're like, oh, it really makes a lot of sense and could be really interesting for someone with this particular disability to portray this character. But we're never really going into auditions with that. We're always kind of going in with an open mind and seeing what happens. And so, you know, there are people who don't get cast. A lot of people don't get cast, and that can be a tough thing for folks sometimes. But that is why, you know, we have the classes that we have. We do those quarterly, and they're all in different subjects. So we've done everything from, we did accessible trapeze last year to voice acting. So we're always trying to help people build their skills up. So, you know, maybe if they didn't get into this show, they'll get into the next one.
1: So there's a question about how you provide accommodations for the auditioning process itself. And so you mentioned about the video, and I guess if they come in person, then whatever is needed.
0: So our accommodations manager actually usually calls every single person that signs up for an audition and asks them, what are your accommodation needs? What do you need? And a lot of times people don't know what that is at first. One of the things we're really proud of is we help actors be able to to, you know, figure out what those things are so that when they do go and work in a mainstream theater, they can say ahead of time, hey, these are the things I need. I have a seizure disorder. So it would be really helpful for me if I can sit with your lighting designer with sunglasses on and go through the lighting design and be like, hey,

0: this thing might give me a seizure. That's something one of our actors has discovered. Or, we have an actor that has CPTSD who knows that if they get overheated, that can trigger a trauma reflex for them. So we keep ice packs on hand for them. So we're always trying to figure out, it's always a learning process, and we are always telling people the best thing to do is ask and then be willing to change. We've had times where someone gets a costume and they think that the costume's going to be fine, and then we get into dress rehearsals and they're like, I can't physically move around in this. This is not comfortable for me. We're like, okay, we're going to change the costume design. We'll have a whole new costume made for you. So that is, it's part of the process at Family.
1: You mentioned about audience with babies, and that brings me to the next question is, do you think what you do has sort of changed what is expected or should be provided to everyone
0: That's
1: in Denver?
0: yeah, I mean, that's our goal is, I came from, before I worked at Family, I came from, a background of performer advocacy. And I really feel like actors and singers and performers are really not treated fairly in a lot of ways. We expect a lot from those people. And we say, since you're doing something you love, you should not get paid and you should not get health care and all of those things. And that means that performing arts has been dominated by people that already have money, that don't have disabilities, that are white, that are beautiful, that are thin. That's what has happened. And so, we feel really strongly that we are, changing what people think about how performers should be treated. And particularly in Denver, we have seen that really start to move the needle. A lot of our a lot of people, contractors that come in and work with us that don't identify as disabled, will be like, I love working for a Family because it's okay. If I'm sick, I can call and tell you I'm sick and I can't come. And I couldn't do that at another theater. Or if I have a family emergency, I know that you all will be accommodating for that. And another theater wouldn't do that. But we have started to see, a lot of people that work with Family take those skills and those methods, and just start distributing that across the theater world. And that's why I think our internship program is so important, because those young theater makers are getting their basis of their training in accessible theater, and they're taking that with them for their whole career. So yeah, that's our goal, is to, make it so everyone is doing all of these accommodations so that we do close.
1: Well, thank you so very much for a wonderful presentation, best of wishes with the rest of the season.
0: Thank you so much, everyone. Have a wonderful day.
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I'm really excited to share some of our work looking into the evolutionary links between physical activity and brain health. And we all know that physical activity has benefits to

Fred Gage in his lab, and Fred Gage is one of the founders of CARTA. And in the late 90s, he showed with Henriette von Prague that if you give mice access to running wheels, you can actually lead to the generation of new neurons in the hippocampus, as you can see here. And the hippocampus is a really important structure because it's associated with memory and it's associated with navigation. And atrophy in this structure occurs during aging and is exacerbated by diseases like Alzheimer's disease. So finding that physical activity can lead to the generation of new neurons was a very amazing finding. And it's since been shown that physical activity has similar effects on the hippocampus in humans. These are data from Kirk Erickson's work showing that a one-year physical activity intervention in older adults led to increases in the volume of both the left and the right hippocampus. Now, it's not really clear whether this is due to neurogenesis or other mechanisms, but clearly physical activity has some effects on the human hippocampus. And in humans, physical activity effects are not solely found in the hippocampus, but there are associations between being physically active and having larger volumes of areas of the prefrontal cortex, which are associated with executive cognitive functions. So obviously, these beneficial effects of physical activity are really important for public health. But as evolutionary biologists, we're often really interested in why. Why is it the case that if you move your body, that can have an impact on the brain? And if we want to think about this from an evolutionary perspective, and some of what you've already heard about today is that during human evolution, our physical activity levels shifted, likely when we became hunter-gatherers. And this is just one way of looking at those shifts, comparing daily travel distances in great apes compared with what we see today in human hunter-gatherers, that there are just big changes that must have occurred going from an ape-like lifestyle to a hunting and gathering lifestyle. And it seems likely that our physiology evolved to respond to these high levels of activity. So if we want to understand why physical activity affects the brain, we really want to put it into this kind of evolutionary perspective. And we might ask why physical activity impacts any organ. And we can kind of answer that question by thinking about the adaptive capacity model, which suggests that physical activity is really a stressor, and our organ systems evolve to adapt to these stresses to improve their capacity. So, for example, if we think of our cardiovascular system, during exercise, our muscles demand more oxygen. That leads to adaptations in our cardiovascular system, like increased vasculature or improved cardiac efficiency. If we think about our musculoskeletal system, when you're physically active, your bones experience higher forces. That leads to adaptations in your skeletal system, like laying down more bone. And so these physical activity stressors have important effects. And as I just showed you, physical activity seems to lead to brain adaptations, but it's not entirely clear what it is about activity that's stressing the brain. And that's really what I want to focus on for the rest of the talk today. And I've kind of split this question up into two separate sections, thinking about what it is that links physical activity to the brain. And I want to start by discussing how selection might actually act on this system and think about some of the molecular mechanisms that might act as targets of selection. And then talk about why selection would act on this system. What is the advantage of linking physical activity with the brain? But I'll start with thinking about molecular mechanisms. And while there are many mechanisms we can think about and choose from, I'm going to focus on endocannabinoids. Endocannabinoids are endogenous compounds that act as agonists for cannabinoid receptors in the brain and in the periphery. And one of them, anandamide, functions similar to our body's own form of the active ingredient in marijuana, THC. When it's produced, it activates cannabinoid receptor 1 or the CB1 receptor, which plays a role in pain reduction, in generating feelings of reward. And what we've recently learned is that this activation of CB1 receptors seem to play a role in both neurogenesis and in enhanced cerebral blood flow. So they may be a target of selection for these exercise-induced effects. And in fact, we know that exercise increases anandamide signaling. These are data showing an increase in anandamide from before to after a running bout. So endocannabinoids make an attractive target for selection. And there's some evidence that selection actually does link endocannabinoid signaling with physical activity. So data from Ted Garland's lab
shows this kind of nicely. He, over the last

few decades has led a selection experiment where he's generated highly physically active mice by taking mice that run voluntarily long distances on a running wheel and breathing them together over successive generations. So over many generations, he's generated high running mice. You can see this is one of the selected mice over here on the left. And on the right in this video is one of the control lines. Clearly, there's a difference in activity. This, the high running mice run up to 15 kilometers a day. And there's lots of their physiology that's been associated with selection for high physical activity. But his group has also shown that the endocannabinoid system has been selected in some way, both circulating endocannabinoids like anandamide, as well as cannabinoid receptor 1 function. So selection has acted in this case to link endocannabinoids and physical activity. And we were interested in whether there's any evidence that this has occurred in humans. So we kind of started thinking about whether there might be convergent evolution of exercise-induced endocannabinoid signaling. So we looked at endocannabinoid signaling after exercise in humans and dogs, which are two physically active species, and compared that with endocannabinoid signaling after exercise in ferrets, which are kind of a more lower physical activity species. And we found some evidence that's at least consistent with convergent evolution, that anandamide signaling increases significantly in humans and dogs after a 30-minute exercise bout, but doesn't increase in ferrets after that same amount of exercise. So this is evidence that, like I said, it's at least consistent with convergent evolution. And at the time, we thought, well, perhaps this is due to the pain reduction benefits of anandamide signaling, or maybe even the rewarding elements of anandamide signaling. These are data that we collected showing that this post-exercise change in anandamide in humans is highly correlated with a post-exercise increase in mood. So maybe pain reduction or rewards were the real target of selection, but the data showing that endocannabinoids are associated with brain structural effects caused us to think about whether perhaps exercise-induced endocannabinoid signaling may be involved in brain structural effects in humans. So I want to talk a little bit about some of the recent work we've done looking at whether endocannabinoids play a role in physical activity-related brain health in humans. We used a little bit of a different sort of analysis technique for this study. Here, we're using genetic variation in endocannabinoid function in humans as kind of a natural experiment to look at endocannabinoids' role in these effects. And we focused on the CNR1 gene, which encodes cannabinoid receptor 1, the receptor that's activated by anandamide. And it turns out that there's a polymorphism in the CNR1 gene. So if you go along the genetic code of the CNR1 gene, at one point where most people have a G nucleotide, some people have an A instead. And that A, that switch to an A nucleotide, is associated with enhanced function of CB1 receptors. So we wanted to see whether this genetic variation affects the way physical activity might influence brain structure. That is, do individuals that are homozygous for that A allele, do they have a greater physical activity-induced effect on the brain than heterozygotes or than individuals that are homozygous for the G allele? So to answer that question, we used the UK Biobank, where we have access to, for about 16,000 individuals, neuroimaging, so brain MRI scans, as well as accelerometer data from wearable accelerometers on their wrist, which give us an objective measure of physical activity. And what we looked at was how physical activity influences different aspects of brain structure broken up by genotype. So in this figure, moving further to the right, that suggests that physical activity has a greater effect on the volume of the brain structure, in this case, total gray matter volume. And I've split this up by genotype. So the effects of physical activity on gray matter volume in individuals with the GG alleles, with the GA alleles, and who are homozygous for the A allele, which is associated with enhanced CB1 receptor function. You can see here a significantly greater effect of physical activity on gray matter volume in those individuals with enhanced CB1 receptor function. And that same effect occurs in different aspects of brain structure. So if we look at the left hippocampus and the right hippocampus, you see those same patterns where that AA individuals have a greater effect of physical activity on brain structure. So it looks like endocannabinoids are playing a role in these physical activity-induced effects on structure.
We're also interested in some of the diseases that

occur in the brain and whether physical activity can play a role in mitigating those. So this figure is showing the effects of physical activity on dementia risk as they vary by this cannabinoid receptor genotype. We know that physical activity tends to reduce risk of dementia. In this figure, going to the left is greater risk reduction for dementia associated with increased physical activity. And this figure, this is from about 100,000 individuals in the UK Biobank. And we're showing that individuals who are carriers for that allele associated with greater CB1 receptor function have an even greater risk reduction for dementia if they're physically active compared to individuals with two of those G alleles. So these studies looking at the UK Biobank strongly suggest that endocannabinoid signaling plays a role in the physical activity-induced effects on the brain. So if we think about kind of our original question of how selection might act on physical activity in the brain, we know that endocannabinoids are upregulated by physical activity, and there's some evidence that selection can act on this system. Why selection was acting on this system is still an open question. Certainly rewards and pain reduction are clear advantages of endocannabinoid activity during physical activity. But these brain structural events are kind of intriguing and suggest that may also be a target of selection. But if that's the case, then why? What is the advantage of linking physical activity with brain structure or cognition? And that's what I want to spend the rest of the talk on today. And I'm going to start by discussing a model developed by Gerd Kemperman. And this is a foraging-based model. He and his group suggested that the advantage of linking physical activity with cognitive improvements is that, for example, in mice or other rodents, foraging actually requires both being physically active and using memory and spatial navigation. So that might give you that kind of advantage. And they tested this model by looking at neurogenesis in mice that had access to a running wheel and were then given cognitive challenges through cage enrichment. And they showed that if you combine physical activity and cage enrichment, you actually get additive effects on neurogenesis compared to either physical activity alone or enrichment alone. So we were interested in whether this same linkage between activity and cognition during foraging occurs in humans. And we know from work that we've done, for example, with Hadza hunter-gatherers in Tanzania, that human foraging is an incredibly complex activity, that while being physically active, individuals have to combine motor system and control, spatial memory and navigation, executive cognitive functions, and include their sensory and attention systems. And so we wanted to see whether we could tap into these demands, these foraging-based demands, and actually enhance the effects of exercise on the brain in humans. So to do this, I worked with Gene Alexander at the University of Arizona, and we developed the aerobic and cognitive training system, which is a tablet-based game that you can play while you're on a stationary exercise machine. The game targets specific cognitive domains and neural systems that we think should be linked to foraging-like activity, so executive functions, long-term memory, spatial navigation. You're basically riding through this maze and answering questions on these placards. To see how this system functioned and how this, whether this system improves cognition, we performed a 12-week randomized controlled trial of older adults, and we split them into four groups. One group we had doing this combined exercise and cognitive challenge. We call them the XCOG group. And then we compared cognitive performance changes in them with other groups, an exercise alone group who just exercised, did not play the game, a group that just played the game and didn't exercise, the COG group, and then a control group that simply watched sort of neutral videos. And so I'm just going to show you some of the results from this study. These are changes in cognitive performance on a dual task test. This is a test where you walk and then do serial subtractions from a large number at the same time. And this test is highly predictive of fall risks as well as dementia risk. And so here we've got in the control group, cognitive performance on this test at baseline in blue, at 6 weeks during the intervention in orange, and at 12 weeks in red at the end of the intervention. And our control group showed no change across the 12-week period in performance on this test. Both the exercise alone group and the cognitive alone group showed changes in performance, improvements in performance across the

the total 12 weeks. So we do get some improvements if individuals exercise or play this cognitive game. But if we combine them, if we put the exercise and cognitive tasks together, we get some differences. We get, first of all, improvements in performance in a shorter amount of time after only 6 weeks. And then the improvement that we get over 12 weeks is actually double what we see in the exercise alone or the cognitive alone groups. So there's some kind of either synergistic or additive effect of combining physical activity and cognition. So building on our evolutionary model, we can see how interventions can actually be altered to enhance the effects of exercise on the brain. So kind of putting this all together, obviously there's a lot more work to do. Neither of these questions are fully resolved, but I think there's some evidence that molecular targets that are associated with brain effects seem to respond to selection for high levels of physical activity. And it's very possible that we can build on evolutionary hypotheses for why this occurs to actually enhance physical activity-related brain benefits today. So again, obviously much more work to do, but I think just to sort of overall conclude, physical activity seems to have shaped aspects of human neurobiology in really important ways. And I think we can use these models to improve health and well-being today. So thanks again to CARTA and to the symposium organizers. And I just want to thank all the colleagues that have helped with these projects and our funding agencies. Thank you.

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I'm Grant Goodall. I'm a professor of linguistics here, and I'm supposed to tell you a little bit about my own personal history and how I got involved in invented languages. So when I was about 12 or 13, I first heard of the language Esperanto. And Esperanto is actually one of dozens and dozens of languages that was that were created in the 19th century. So this whole idea of inventing languages actually has a very long history. And at that point in the 19th century, there was this urgent need to invent languages, surprising as that may seem, because people, they needed a way to communicate internationally. The reason for that was that all of a sudden, with the growth of the railroad system, it was possible for people to travel long distances in very short time. And so it was possible for ordinary people to go to other countries and find themselves in other language areas. So that was kind of a problem that hadn't existed before. And plus the language learning techniques of the time were not so great, not like now. And so it was, you know, it was hard to learn languages, and we really needed to. But on the other hand, people knew enough about the structure of language, structure of languages, at least some types of languages. They knew enough about it that they could actually build their own. So that's what many, many people did as a way to try to solve this problem, building their own language and then sort of propose it to the world as a sort of simple, easy language that people could learn for international communication. So this was like the conlanging of the time, but it had a very specific purpose of trying to help international communication. Now, out of the dozens and dozens of languages that were created, most of them are long forgotten. Esperanto is one that has survived and really thrived in the decades and centuries since then. So what attracted me as a 12-year-old or 13-year-old to all of that and to Esperanto? Well, on the one hand, the sort of obvious thing, I suppose, was, you know, the idea of international communication and international understanding, that sort of idealistic view

was very, very attractive. So that was one thing. But the other was that I had read that your ability to learn a second language would go away at the time of puberty. And did I say I was 12 or 13? So things were happening. And puberty is often the onset of many anxieties and things. And for most kids, that has to do with like many familiar topics. And I had all of those, believe me. But perhaps a little bit more uniquely, one anxiety that puberty produced in me was this idea that I'm never going to be able to learn another language. So I'd better start going, I'd better start working on this now, because I knew that the process had started, and I wasn't sure if the window closed when it started or when it finished, but I was hoping that maybe it was when it finished. So if I work fast, maybe I could do this. And if it was a language that was relatively easy to learn, I should be okay. So anyway, that's what I did. And I did learn it, and I began participating in Esperanto events. I grew up around the San Francisco area, and it just so happened that the Bay Area then was like the center for Esperanto activity in North America. So there was all sorts of stuff to do in this very international community of expats from a number of different countries, refugees from a number of different countries, people, you know, visiting business people and tourists. It was a very vibrant, very exciting community, and I really took part of that. And so as I began learning the language and then began using the language, Esperanto became part of my daily life. It became part of my social network. And over time, it became this language that I would think in and dream in and became part of who I was. That wasn't really the intention that I had starting out. I had the other sort of goals in mind, but that's what happened. And that's, you know, still true today, many, many years later. It is this language that just feels like part of who I am and part of how I think and how I dream, and still part of my social network of people who I've known for almost all of my life. Now, when I grew up and became a linguistics professor, people would often say to me, like, wow, how amazing that you speak an invented language. You know, a language that, you know, that started out on someone's desk, and now it's this language that you would speak. And I really resisted that. You know, I would basically tell people, no, it's not amazing. It's just a language. It's a language. I speak it. That's it. Okay. It's not a big deal. So just leave me alone. I'm not some like exotic object or anything. It's just this language. And all of that is true. It is just a language. And in some ways, it's not really that remarkable in some ways. But in other ways, I came to realize over time that, yeah, you know what? It is kind of weird. It is kind of strange to think that like I'm expressing ideas, I'm formulating ideas and speaking using words and structures that started on somebody's desk in the 19th century in Poland. And now those are part of the sentences that I use in my life and part of my dreams and things. I mean, they're my thoughts, they're my dreams, but they're expressed using words and structures that somebody made up. That is kind of, I mean, even I have to admit, that is kind of remarkable. So I've sort of come to embrace that idea a little bit more. Doesn't mean that I'm weird. It is this sort of interesting fact about the language. So later on, thanks to multi-year lobbying from my friend and colleague, Eric Bakovich, who's in this room, I got convinced to actually teach a course here on campus, Linguistics of Invented Languages, where we get to

0: learn about this really amazing history of inventing languages, which goes way, way back. I mean, we basically start looking at things in the during the Renaissance. And it's just, I think, and the students at least sometimes agree, that I think it's just an amazing history that many people don't know about. And it's amazing that it like starts in the Renaissance, goes through the 19th century in Europe, and continues to our present day. And thanks to people like Paul and David, who you'll meet more in a minute, it's like really going to the present day, and they're doing amazing things, and they learn about that. So it's so much fun to find out about and see how that works. And then as a class, the students and I invent a language over the course of the quarter. And so when the quarter starts, there is no language. The language doesn't exist. And but by the time, and then we slowly build things up, starting with the sound system and word structure and sentence structure and the like. So by the end of the quarter, students are actually writing stories, writing poems, composing songs, even having like little mini conversations in the language. And I have to say, after 30 years of teaching, this is one of the most amazing and rewarding educational experiences that I've ever had. And hopefully for the students, it's at least okay. So anyway, I'll leave it with that and turn it over to the next speaker. Thank you.
1: I'm Paul Frommer, and since I created the Na'vi language, I should greet you properly in the language. So what I said was, hello, friends. I see you. That's the I see you that's kind of famous from Avatar. Thank you all for coming. And it's a pleasure to be here talking about constructed languages. Na'vi has been a major part of my life since 2005. And that was when I became familiar with some of these people who are very blue. And this gentleman, who is definitely not blue, this is James Cameron, and I owe him a great deal. The situation was that in 2005, I was teaching at USC. I was a professor. In fact, I was chair of my department, but not in linguistics. I have my PhD in linguistics, but I wound up, through a series of interesting events, in the business school, and so I was teaching management communication. And I got wind of the fact that Jim Cameron was looking for a linguist who could develop a language for a science fiction film. I found out about it, and I said, yes, I want this. Now, prior to that, my involvement with constructed languages was pretty minimal. What I had done is created some problems for linguistic students for a workbook of which I was co-author. It's called Looking at Languages. And I had created a problem in comparative reconstruction where you had four daughter languages and you had to reconstruct the parent language. The language family was called the Speak to Me family. But it wasn't a complete language by any means. I had also learned enough Klingon so that I could develop a syntax problem in Klingon. So I kind of used that as an inroad with Jim Cameron. We had an interview, just one-on-one, 90 minutes, amazing 90 minutes, in his office in Santa Monica. I guess it went pretty well because at the end, we stood up, shook hands, and he said, welcome aboard. And my life has not been the same ever since. So this, by the way, is what I would see on the set. And of course, what you would see on the screen are these incredible blue people. That's called a performance capture suit. So what I'd like to do is just give you a really, really quick whirlwind tour of the language. Take a look at it, see what it might be like. In the interest of time, I'm going to go pretty fast. If there's time, we can maybe talk about some of the nitty-gritty later on, but

just to give you a sense of what goes into the language. So the framework you can think about in terms of what you might call these modules. Phonetics and phonology is sound. Morphology is word building. Syntax involves how the words are put together in phrases and sentences, and then of course you have the really interesting stuff like language, culture, and environment. So taking a quick look at the phonology, at the sound system, you have consonants and vowels. You've got to choose a set of consonants and vowels that are going to be in your language from among the huge number of speech sounds that are available to you. So these are the consonants that I chose. The ones that have attracted the most interest are on the first line. I wrote them as PX, TX, and KX. By the way, for those of you who are familiar with IPA, the International Phonetic Alphabet, you know this is not IPA. This is simply the spelling system that I derived for transcribing the language. It's sort of a romanization system. So these are sounds that sound like a, o, and e. They're real language sounds. I thought it'd be kind of cool to include them in the language. Everyone seems to like them. It's just as interesting to see what sounds are not included. For example, you notice there's no b, there's no d, there's no g. So linguists would say that the language does not have any voiced stops. Vowels, fairly straightforward. This one here is e, this one here is I. This is a, this is a. Pseudovowels, l and r, which actually function as vowels. Four diphthongs, the ones that are most familiar are au, I, and a. This one is a little bit less familiar, it's eu, but it kind of forms a nice pattern. But once you've chosen the consonants and vowels, you're not at all finished because there are other considerations. For example, how do they fit together? How do they play well together? What does a syllable look like? So for example, only 12 consonants of the 20 can be syllable final, and those are the ones in red. Consonant clusters. These are consonants that come together either at the beginning or the end of a syllable. So English has some incredible consonant clusters, if you're not aware of it. A word like strength, I love this word. It's three consonants of vowel and then four consonants, in terms of sound, right? Navi, brick is a word, blick is not a word, but it could be, and bnik is not a word, and it could not be English. So these are some of the considerations you have to think about. What could and could not be a syllable in your language? Well, these are, for example, the allowable initial consonant clusters, and they're pretty weird. You can have up to two consonants at the beginning of a syllable, but they have to be either an F or an S or a ts followed by one of these consonants. So you can have some very strange combinations. You can have ts followed by ng, which sounds like tsna, and that's okay in language. But you cannot have kr, kl, you cannot have pl, pl. So a little bit unusual. So you have words like fngap, fpakim, skom, steli, ske, kind of like that, and tsngauvik. I actually put together a spreadsheet with all the possible syllables, and it comes out to 8,690. That's single syllables. If you take those syllables and put them together in two-syllable words, then theoretically at least, you can have over 75 million words, which is definitely enough for for Avatar. Okay, but you're still not finished with the sound system because the question then becomes, do these sounds ever change? Do they change because of position in the word? Do they change because of other influences? Here's how you say in. It's me. I is minari. Okay, the world's word for world is kifke. In the world is me. Hivke. Water is pi, in the water is mifai, and so on and so on and so on. You see, there's something weird going on. And it's a phonological rule which says that under certain circumstances,

0: This is being very general now. Under certain circumstances, this sound will change into this sound. This particular rule is called lenition, but it has some interesting aspects where ejectives actually change into non-ejectives and so on. But the point here really is that if you go to speak this language, then you have to take this rule, you have to sort of make it so natural that it just comes out totally naturally. And this sort of illustrates what's going on here. Okay, words. Once you have your sounds, you have to kind of build words. What do the verbs look like? Okay, well, verbs in Na'vi, I think, are fairly interesting because you have a root like taron. This, by the way, is what the actors were given. Here's a translation of the line. Here's the Na'vi spelling. Actual Na'vi spelling with a word-for-word gloss, and they found that this kind of thing was very useful, sort of a quasi-Englishy phonetic kind of transcription. Okay, post-Avatar, the language kind of continues to develop. This is an email that I received a few days before the premiere of the movie, which was pretty extraordinary. People had gotten together and taken what existed already online, which was like a glossary and some other stuff, and actually sort of did their best to decode the language and figure it out, and it's remarkably good. This was at the very first meeting in 2010, a Teach the Teachers meeting. Some of these people are still very much involved. So these people have become very close friends of mine. There was a lot of fun. There was an outdoor class. There is an Avatar meetup every year in which there is typically a language class. Is one of the intense students in the class. Here are some things that the fans have done with the language. The fact that people have embraced this to the point that they're putting in so much work and really making the language their own is quite remarkable to me. We had a haiku contest, and I love this haiku. It was the winner. Sreo ma frapo sreo. One of the things I love about it is that the longest line, the seven-syllable line, looks really short. But in fact, all these vowels are pronounced independently. So it's kind of nice. Now, there are things going on other than Avatar. There was a Cirque du Soleil production based on Avatar, which actually incorporates a lot of the language. And it was a lot of fun for me to work on that. If you ever get to see it, it's really very interesting. And there is now an Avatar theme park, which is in Orlando, Pandora, the world of Avatar, and they use quite a bit of the language as well. So with that, I'll say thank you very much, and I look forward to hearing David.
1: Yeah. All right, don't worry, we'll make up for some time here. This is going to be short. So, my name is David Peterson. I created the Dothraki language. It's a language for these folks. This is a shot I was able to show that HBO gave me permission to show because it doesn't show anybody's faces and it doesn't show any of the main actors. I created it specifically for the television show Game of Thrones. But the show was actually based on a series of books written by George R. R. Martin. That's my kitty. And so what I had to do was something different that I'd ever done previously as a language creator. I'd been creating languages for about 10 years before Game of Thrones. But this was the first ever time that I was creating a language that already had its roots in something else, what we call an a posteriori created language, meaning that's based on something. So this is George R. R. Martin. And he wrote the books, and he included snippets of the Dothraki language, and he included them in roughly this way. So this is actually a line from the first book. So it'll say something like, Chalaka Dothrei, she shrieked. And then in italics afterwards, it'll say, the prince is writing, giving you a direct translation. It's actually very, very helpful as a reader because you actually get to see the language in action, but you don't have to figure it out. I thought this was great because basically if you want to pay attention to it, you can. If you don't want to, you can just keep reading and you don't miss any of the content. I thought that was really nice. So what I had to do then as I was creating the Dothraki language was to figure out how these elements worked, see if there was any consistency, and then build the language from that. This is how I went about it. The first thing I did was

well, first of all, it was a competition, I will say. It was a competition amongst language creators. There were about 40 of us. So I actually didn't create this list. Somebody else put this list together. One of the other language creators that was competing, Jim Henry, he put this list together, and then he gave it to the rest of us when he dropped out. Oh, that was nice. This is every word and name of Dothraki that appears in the books. Of course, some of these appear in phrases, but this is all of them. Every single one through books 1 through 3, there wasn't anything in 4. So the first step then was to take all of this and figure out what the sound system was going to be. This is how I went about it. I had 4 rules, basically, that I adhered to. One was, kind of what I did as I was going through it. The first question I asked myself, what did I think that George R. R. Martin thought he was spelling when he was spelling some of these words? Then I counterbalanced that with what would a typical reader think? And in this case, the books are written in English. Most of the intended audience was going to be English speakers, and of those, probably American English speakers. So I thought, okay, what is it that they thought when they were reading this? And then after that, since Dothraki was supposed to be a foreign non-English language, what would be plausible given the spelling and given the fact that this is supposed to be foreign, so that it wouldn't just be restricted to the sounds that are found in American English? And finally, I added a 4th rule, which ended up messing things up for me, that if there was a unique spelling, it would have a unique pronunciation. So you'll see how this bears out as we go on. So the first thing I did is I respelled some words here. The first 2 are Dothraki. The 3rd one is, of course, from High Valyrian. But this is just for the sake of consistency. So if it was spelled with a Q-U, I respelled it to a K-W. I got rid of C everywhere it appeared, unless it was something like a C-H, which actually didn't appear. But just so that everything was consistent, and I wasn't saying that, you know, a C followed by an O is different from a K followed by an O. That's not what an American English speaker would do. So there were a series of these consonants found in Dothraki that I figured would be mostly pronounced the same as they are in English, and those are them. If you just look at them and think, well, what is this pronounced like? That's probably, you're probably right on. So that was the easy part. Next was with digraphs or other characters like this. A digraph is when you have 2 letters that are used to spell one sound. I went with what I believe the English interpretation of those digraphs would be. So if it's spelled SH, it's a sh, it's not anything else. Same thing with TH. The J is a j, the Y is a y, because that's how we do it in America. Were he a German speaker and these books were originally written in German, those might have been something different. But that's what they were in English. By the way, in brackets, those are IPA. And believe me, it is endlessly confusing to introductory students that what we spell as J is spelled with this D crazy character, and what we spell as Y is spelled with a J. And then the actual character Y is used, and it's a vowel. It's the vowel U, which is, again, another source of delightful confusion. It's so much fun. Then there were other digraphs, and it was up to me how to interpret how these would be spelled. So with a KH, I figured anytime an English speaker is writing something like a KH, they probably are referring to one of those back sounds that don't really occur in English. In this case, it seemed that kh was probably most likely. So that little X makes the kh sound. And people think of this as a weird, bizarre, exotic sound, or kind of like a gruff sounding sound. This is a sound that's found in American English and you use all the time. Everybody uses the sound probably many times per day, especially when watching the news. It's found not in a word, but anytime you see something that makes you roll your eyes, you go, ugh. That's that sound. It's just, it can be in languages too. Anyway, so yeah, everybody's quite proficient in this sound, very simple. And then for JH, so we have something that's spelled J, which is probably J. Then you have something spelled JH, which honestly is probably also pronounced J, at least in the mind of George R. R. Martin, I'm guessing. But I decided to adhere to the rule that if it's spelled differently, then it should be pronounced differently. And so I decided JH would be zh, a sound that we cannot spell in English. And you will know this if you ever tried to write out, as opposed to say, the shortened expression per use. You know? Yeah, I went to the coffee shop per use. You ever try to spell that? Good luck. Anyway. So I decided to respell that thing as ZH, and this is why. It's an analogy down there. So sa is to sh, as z is to zh. So it seems like the spelling should follow suit. Doesn't it make sense? That's how you should do it, like for everything. But you know, it's a long road ahead of us. We're not exactly there yet. But anyway, so that's what the that's

what the zh is. So finally, then there were some non-English sounds. So there's something that's spelled Q. So I decided to go ahead and take that opportunity to give it the Q pronunciation. The Q is pronounced pa, just like that. It's just like a K, except it's further back in the mouth. The back of the tongue touches the uvula. And so you don't say ka, you say ka, ka, ka. It just sounds like a funny K. It's present in Arabic and Georgian and many other languages. It's a nice, good, hollow sound. I like to think of it as like a drop of water. I don't know. That always made sense to me. For the R, I was like, well, we're not going to do an English R, so I kind of did a thing with it where the R is very similar to the way it works in Spanish, where at the beginning or end of a word, it's a R like that. Otherwise, it's a ra, ra, ra, just like in a word like matador, the way we pronounce it in English. It's spelled with a T and a D, but it's not a T and a D. It's actually the sound, matador, if you think about it. By the way, if you ever have trouble with this flap and trill thing, my advice, if you know the Red Hot Chili Peppers song, Give It Away Now, if you listen to how he does the chorus, he actually approaches a trill and does a trill a couple of times. Give it away, give it away, give it away now. Oh, brother, now you can't use that. It's copyrighted, sorry. It's an original song. Anyway, the other decision was that if anything was spelled with two consonants as opposed to one, that it would actually be pronounced differently. This is called the geminate. And we kind of have it in English across word boundaries. So if you think of the woman's name Allie versus the woman's name Sally, and then you put a Miss in front of that, think about how the S sounds in between those. So Miss Allie or Miss Allie versus Miss Sally. S is longer in the second one. So I thought, oh, that'll be cool to preserve. I love geminate consonants. All right. So for everything else that was funny, I was like, all right, if you wrote it, then we're going to pronounce it. So that's where if it says MH, you pronounce it MH, even if it's at the beginning of a word. Same with HL or RH, all that stuff. I was like, well, if you don't like it, you should have written it different. All right. So this was the full set of sounds that I discovered based on my analysis of what was present in the books. And you can write them up in a table like this, and you can see that it's mostly balanced. This is the set that I found. This is the final set that I ended up doing. These guys right here. So basically, I added one sound to Dothraki. I added a ch. I just felt like it needed to be there. And I removed the sounds P and B because I didn't find any examples of them. And so I thought, well, this will be fun. Let's just say that there was an older P and B in the language, but P merged with F, as it did in Arabic, and B merged with V, as it did in Spanish. And I thought that was very clever. Then later on, after I was done, I discovered that I missed these two words. Both of them are names, Khal Pono and Khal Barbo, who is Drogo's father. So there actually was a P and a B, and I just totally missed it. But that's fine, because I just chalked it up to dialectal variation, which makes sense given Dothraki. So. And this is kind of like in English, if you ever, we still have this a little bit. There are still some people who pronounce the WH different, the hwa, which, yeah. Anyway, so, I mean, we call them annoying, but they exist, no. But anyway, for the vowels, I just did this type of thing, a, e, I, o, u. There was no actual u in it. This is the only place it exists. Two places where it happens with a q, u, as opposed to where I respelled it KW. And also this misprint in certain editions of George R. R. Martin's second book where it says vice toloru, where it's supposed to say vice toloro. So that was the only place there was U, so I ditched it. I loved having consecutive vowels, so I made sure that those appeared. And that resulted in this. So you have this word spelled like this, and so I said if it's spelled that way, it should be pronounced different. And so the proper pronunciation is khaleesi. I should have realized that nobody was ever gonna pronounce it that way. And I should have respelled it. Oh well. Incidentally, you know why this is spelled this way? Because George R. R. Martin pronounces it Khaleesi. That's why. Yeah, I didn't know that. Glad I didn't. So those are the vowels of Dothraki. With grammar, I did kind of the same thing with these four rules, that the translations were absolutely faithful and correct. Occam's razor, just do what's simple. Retain the spirit of the grammar and don't be cute. I'll give you examples of each. So. If it says Chalaka Dothrae means the prince is riding, then I have to adhere to that. Also, Occam's razor. So this is Khal Drogo, right? And then there's this phrase Chalaka Dothrae, the prince is riding, and Chalaka Dothrae Mranha, a prince rides inside me. So the simplest thing to say is that Chalaka is prince, Dothrae is riding, Mranha is inside me. You could do

0: Something different, but I think that's coming later. Anyway, so retaining the spirit, this is where you see words change and they have suffixes, so they change meaning slightly because of suffixes. And then we have like vice dothrak, vice toloru, strong boy, where definitely the second word means strong. So in other words, modifiers come after the nouns they modify, so I wanted to stick to that. So when I created new stuff, I did stick to that. Again, more suffixes, changing words. And then strong kal, it's not like the adjectives are jumping before. And then don't be cute, so this is what I mean by that. So you have Khal Drogo, right? Khal is the chief part, Drogo is his name. Khal Rahay Mahar, Khal Rahay Mahar is the sore foot king, all right? So you could just say, I mean, seems pretty obvious what's happening. You could say something like, maybe Khal means chief by itself, but it means sore when you use it to modify the old word for chief Mahar, no. Like, you could do that. You could do that and come up with a bunch of cute explanations, but honestly, the readers of these books are going to be expecting it to work a certain way, so just stick with that. That was the idea. And so then I kept up with that and then went on to create new stuff. So this is fleshing out the entire verbal system, or at least part of it. There are positive and negative vowels. So everything here is either something that's in the book or something that you shouldn't be surprised to find if you actually look at everything else in the book. So it's just a partial verbal paradigm. This is a partial nominal paradigm with noun cases. And you notice that there's no words for the and because they shouldn't be based on those two translations where you have, and there's nothing like, am I getting to that? All right, whatever, you can probably figure it out. And I also created more words using the same patterns that you see right there. Anyway, so. That's what I've got. This is, so now you know to say something in Dothraki. Hajas, it kind of means cheers or also thank you or whatever. I mean, it doesn't really mean thank you because there's not supposed to be a word for thank you, but it means like, you know, be cool and thanks for listening. All right. There you go.
1: So for Grant, what are the core principles of language construction? And then for Paul and David, like, what's your thought process knowing those core principles? And like, what do you consider when you create the language? Is there anything more you wanted to say about that?
2: Oh, sure, I could talk for 10 weeks about that. I can just mention a couple of quick things, or really one big idea, which is the idea of balance. So when you're creating a language, keeping things in balance. So Paul mentioned how you can like build up the sounds you're going to have in the language, and then what syllables, how you're going to be able to combine sounds into syllables, and then you can actually like calculate out how many syllables that allows for you, and you can get up to really high numbers very quickly. So from that criteria, you might think, well, the more sounds you have, the better, because the more sounds you have, the more syllables you have, the more words you'll have to choose from. But of course, the more sounds you have, the harder it's going to be to distinguish those sounds, because you're going to end up with sounds that are very similar. And if the sounds are very similar, then you're going to end up with words that are going to be very similar. And then in a noisy environment, it's going to get hard to tell the difference between them. So you have to, like, on the one hand, you want to have as many sounds as possible, so you can create lots and lots of words. On the other hand, you want to have very few sounds, so that words will be easily distinguishable from each other. So those pressures are kind of competing against each other, and creating a language, you have to find a solution, find a sort of sweet spot between those competing pressures. And basically, every human language is a solution to that problem. There's many possible solutions, but so every language is a solution to that problem. And creating a language, that's basically what you have to do, is find that kind of balance between those two competing pressures. And it comes up in the sound system, it comes up in the designing the syllable structure, word structure, sentence structure. This core idea just gets repeated over and over again of finding a balance between competing pressures.
3: I too think a lot about balance. And one area in which balance is important to me is the tension, if you like, between complexity and accessibility. Knowing that the language is going to be scrutinized, I mean, this is inevitable in today's environment. 99.999% of the audience is just very happy to hear something that sounds like a language.

0: they're convinced that it's a language. But you have that very small percentage who are going to go over it with a fine-tooth comb and examine it and want to understand the inner workings of the language. And so you want to make it interesting, and you want to make it fairly complex. But at the other hand, on the other extreme, you can make the language so complex that anyone who really wants to get into it is going to simply throw up their hands and say, I'm never going to get this. So the balance here between finding sort of the sweet spot between the two extremes of being so simple that it's really uninteresting and so complex meaning that it's impossible to grasp, that's something that I think about a lot.
1: When, in terms of creating a language, the overarching idea is that there's a very specific goal, which is that, and all decisions are based on that goal. So so most of the languages that I ended up creating are intended to be for realistic people who are more or less human beings. Even if they're aliens, they're basically human beings. And so the goal then is to create something that is authentic to that group of people. And so if it's going to be authentic to a group of human beings, then basically it should be just like human languages are. And so that the way that I achieve that is by trying to emulate the evolution of languages, which is that languages exist in the form that they are in our world today because they have been spoken by many people. Essentially, what we have is the result. It's just a grand compromise. So the question is like, well, wouldn't it be cool to do this or so and so thing with the grammar? It's like the question that I always ask is, how likely is that structure to A, be evolved in the first place? There has to be a method that structure, that piece of grammar could have been evolved from something older. And then how likely is it to stick around? So one of the things actually, and then there are external concerns, and I'll give you an example one. Like for Dothraki, I created a structure that is not likely to exist for much longer. So I showed you how there's four vowels in Dothraki. Originally there were 1, 2, 3, 4, 5, 6, 7. Originally it was 7 vowels, and then there were mergers that happened. One of the mergers was between the back vowels, O and U. So those two sounds merged. After those sounds merged, there became a confusion in the grammar between negative forms, so negative forms for the verb, and incoative forms of the verb, incoative meaning become or growing or something like that, so that there are parts where you cannot tell whether something is necessarily past or present, positive or negative, incoative or non-incoative. This is the type of thing that would not survive for long. But I did it on purpose because I was very afraid of them, after I created the grammar and translated stuff for the first season, not hiring me back and essentially kicking me out and then taking the language and doing what they wanted with it. And I wanted to be able to say that even if they actually went through and learned it, no matter what translation they did, I would always be able to say it was wrong. And so that was an external consideration that had absolutely nothing to do with language. It was entirely based on paranoia. I think what I overlooked, because very much that is something that would happen in Hollywood, what I overlooked is that somebody would actually have to go through and learn it and do those translations, and nobody was willing to do that. So.
2: Great. So the next question is kind of a good segue to that. Can you all address the influence the language you create has over audiences' perception of the sociocultural dynamics of the population for which you created language? So what's the interplay between language, the language you create, and the cultures? Like, what do you have to think about? What do you consider?
1: I'll jump in there, because it's a very interesting question, especially when it comes to Dothraki, whether you're talking about the show or the books. The Dothraki are portrayed in a certain way, such that they seem to be more violent and more warlike, and then this is supposed to be somehow like more or less realistic based on if you study blah, blah, blah, blah, blah, blah, blah. Anyway, the fact of the matter is what you see on the screen most of the time are people behaving very violently in a way that's different from at least our modern society. And for the most part, most of the Dothraki are portrayed as non-white versus the main protagonist that's always in these storylines, Daenerys, who is white.

And then there's the question of how language interacts with that. So when it comes to, because this also goes back to the earlier question, one of the things that always happens with producers is when I devise a little bit of what I think the sound of a language is going to be like, I always get the same feedback. And as if I

0: I don't know. I can't put my finger on it, but it sounds like this language is maybe a little bit too harsh, or I just can't put my finger on what makes it so, as if there is anything very interesting about the sound kh, or that it said anything about anything. It's an impression that people have, but it's not true. It's just a sound. It doesn't mean anything. It's just like K, except that your tongue is not up there. It hangs up there for a little bit longer. So the idea is that when people hear a sound like that, they come away with the interpretation, at least English speakers do, that the sound is harsh and therefore the people are harsh. And so it's something that you could do since you know that English speaker is going to react this way, but it's not true at all. It's just nonsense. And there's also parts of a language where people will come away with the interpretation, oh, this is this way because these people are that way, this way. And it's also completely untrue. It's just, ridiculous or nonsense. But it's all based on, I guess, both cultural stereotyping and linguistic stereotyping, because there's a lot of people that watch these things that really don't know a lot about language in general. And who believe things anytime something comes out on an article where it's like, if you languages that are spoken around this area all have this sound in them because they're high up in the mountains and things like that. I don't know. I look at this as an opportunity to say that, like, yes, this language is this way, but it doesn't have anything to do with, the way that the people are. It's just that's the way language is sometimes. And it doesn't necessarily mean anything, positive or negative, with respect to the people themselves.
1: For Na'vi, I would say that there isn't anything specifically in the sound of the language which relates to the people, which just echoes what David just said. For me, the most important thing was that it actually sound like a real language, so that it adds to the sense of reality and the sense of verisimilitude, so that you believe that this is a real race on another world that speaks a real language, and then this is the native speech of the characters on the screen. And so, for it to sound real and it to sound natural for these people, for me, was the most important thing. Obviously, almost everyone in the audience has no idea what the grammar is, and no idea what is going on in the language. All they hear is sound. One thing that perhaps relates a little bit to the audience's perception is that Na'vi has, as I say, some exotic sounds, like the adjectives, like the t'o and the k'e. It also has familiar sounds in unfamiliar places. That, in fact, to my surprise, was what the actors had the biggest difficulty with. Because if you can take a velar nasal, the NG sound, ng, which is all over English, but it's never at the beginning of a word. And so for us, a word like nga, which simply means, in Na'vi means you, is very strange. What's also strange is to have the vowel I all over English, but we don't have it at the end of a word. And so to have a word, the word for hello is kalt'e, which has some, a couple of exotic things. So perhaps people say, well, exotic people speak an exotic sounding language, but obviously what's exotic to you depends entirely upon who you are and where you're coming from. A velar nasal at the beginning of a word may be exotic to speakers of most European languages, but to a speaker of Vietnamese or Thai, it's not exotic at all. It's just everyday.
2: Did you have anything to add, Grant?
3: Well, I'll just add about sort of re-emphasize a point that's already been made, is that people often have this idea that the sound of a language is a direct reflection of, like, the people and the life they lead and things. But as both David and Paul said, that's really not something that goes so much into the construction of the language. And we know from the way that languages work around the world that that really doesn't seem to be true. And when you think about it for a minute, it makes sense that it isn't true. As I said before, each language is a solution to a problem of you are putting sounds together to create words.

0: You have enough sounds to create enough words, but not so many that it makes things very confusing. You know, so each language like does the best it can. And that's kind of a good lesson for life. It's not that like all these groups around the world are doing like really weird exotic things. We're all doing the best we can under the circumstances we have. And each language is trying to put together a reasonable number of consonants and vowels so that they can create words, so that they can express themselves in language. And you've got to have some sounds. And so it's in some ways almost an arbitrary choice which consonants, which vowels you're going to have, or arbitrary or at least historical accident.
1: Great, thank you. So a more fun question. So what is your favorite part about the language creation process? Or like what's your favorite part about knowing a conlang or being a conlanger?
2: For me, I guess the favorite parts are the beginnings and the ends of language creation. The beginning is really wonderful when I'm thinking about the sounds and then go into language. And I mean, I'm the kind of person who just loves to roll around weird stuff in his mouth, you know, when I'm taking a shower, and just try stuff out and see how it sounds. And then thinking about the grammar, thinking about what might be interesting and feasible, and how this part of the grammar would interact with that part of the grammar. I really enjoy that. And then at the end, I am delighted when I discover people who have embraced the language to the point that they speak it better than I do. I mean, that's really a thrill.
3: When you're creating a language, there are many different parts that are very, they're interconnected but almost alien to one another. That is, they feel very different when you're doing them. So, for example, creating words, which is one of my favorite parts, just creating words, feels very, very different from creating grammatical systems. So it's like every little bit of language has its own systems and subsystems. Think about, like, for example, think about English, and imagine that you were creating the nouns and you created the system that we have. Well, what are the rules there? What counts, I guess? So nouns in English have singular and plural number. And then you have within that subsystems of irregularities when it comes to certain irregular nouns. And then in addition, you have this whole thing going on with articles, which is just a terrible, God, I hate articles. This is actually why most of the languages I create don't have articles. I listened to a lot of Finnish heavy metal music, but on the way down, it was just like, no, articles are terrible. Like this poor song, what was it called? Respect the Wilderness by Sonata Arctica. So yeah, we do say the wilderness, that makes sense. But then they have this line, respect the nature, respect the land. And it's like, oh, that's not quite right. And why? We don't know. You don't really say the in front of nature like that. It just sounds a little weird. Anyway, so you have to create all that when you're doing it. You have to decide, all right, where is it going to be appropriate to use this definite and indefinite article? You have to decide that there's going to be a definite category and it's going to work that way. So it's creating a little system. It's like half engineer, I guess, and then half art-y, I guess. And it's a little play of both, and it just feels very different. And so I like doing each one, except for creating verbs, because they're a nightmare. It's really hard. And then, of course, one of my favorite things is creating writing systems, which we didn't touch on here, but I love creating writing systems and unique fonts, which I've gotten to do for some projects, but not something like Game of Thrones, because Dothraki is a spoken language that I never written for.
0: So one other thing that I'll throw in is that creating a language, maybe this is obvious, but creating a language is a lot harder than it might seem at first. And any of you who have ever tried it, you probably realize that pretty quick. And there's many ways in which you can go wrong, even from, you know, starting with the sound system and building up words from that. There's many ways in which you can do things in a way that a real language would not do. And then at the end, people can hear the difference. It's not really going to sound like a real language, which is why I think what Paul and David have have done and the final product.

0: product that you see on screen is really so remarkable because it really does. They do sound like real languages. And for me, in the class that I do, where the students and I create a language, that result, it's like you have to do all this work like really quickly through the weeks of the quarter, and then at the very end, when things are finally coming together into sentences, and you can read like a paragraph in the language and take some practice, but when you get good enough that you can like read it and it sounds like a language, and it sounds like a language that has never been heard before, but it still sounds like a language, that's really just an awesome feeling.
1: What is your favorite sound to hear, and what is your favorite sound to speak?
2: I speak very little Chinese, but when I did study Mandarin for about a year and a half, I worked on the pronunciation so hard, and I would practice in the shower, that I was kind of, and the tones especially, and the tone Sandy, about how one tone interacts with another, I was kind of proud of myself for not being able to say very much at all, but what I could say, I said really well. And I also loved studying Arabic because it has very exotic sounds like da and song, da and ar. Which I found fascinating and wonderful. One thing that I was kind of delighted with Na'vi is, I don't know if this exists in actual languages that use ejectives, but in playing around with these interesting sounds, I discovered that I could put two of them together, and I could put the and the together, and I could actually say it. So there's a word atke, and it's kind of cool, and it means land. So it's kind of fun. Yeah,
0: that is a great question. Actually, I think the sounds that I like the most are ones that have already been mentioned. I really like ejectives, and I think, as Paul said, any language in a sound, any sound in a language that you do not speak tends to sound very appealing, right? The grass is always greener on the other side. So I don't speak any language that has that na sound at the beginning of a word, as in Paul's example from earlier. So I just love that sound. It's actually, tons of languages do that. And you know, if it was allowed by academic regulations, any student whose first name was Nga, or last name was like Cantonese Ng, or Vietnamese Nguyen, they would just get an automatic A. But I'm not allowed to do that. But I just like can't get enough of that sound at the beginning of a syllable. It just gives me shivers.
2: Just let me add this, because it was something that really tickled me tremendously. When I was teaching at USC, there was one semester where I had, for some reason, a class that was about half full of Indonesian international students. And about half to a third of them had the same first name. And the first name was Fnu, F-N-U. And I figured, wow, that is really interesting. And it's not just sounds, but it's combinations of sounds. I had never heard FN at the beginning of a word before, FNU. But a lot of students seem to have that same first name. Did a little research. Many Indonesian students only have one name. And so when you're filling out forms for the bureaucracy, you have to have a first name and a last name. And so if you don't have a first name, they fill in FNU, first name unknown. But I thought FNU is absolutely fantastic.

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0: Get inspired to read, write, think, and dream. 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